0: 5 largest global banks have provided nearly $9 trillion in fossil fuel financing since the Paris Agreement was signed in 2015. Caleb Schwartz, who monitors climate and energy issues for the Rainforest Action Network, says the information reveals that the burden of fighting the climate crisis disproportionately falls on the most vulnerable populations.
1: These projects are not helping the average American. They're putting a lot of money into the average American gas company's pockets.
0: The Trump administration asserts that turning back to fossil fuels is needed for energy demand. New Hampshire energy prices are up more than 15% over the past year. I'm Catherine Carley.
2: Next, finding affordable housing in Nashville is getting harder, but this year's city budget is putting more money towards solutions. Kay Bowers with Nashville Organized for Action says housing groups pushed hard to restore funding for the Barnes Housing Trust Fund. Bowers says the fund isn't guaranteed, so advocates have to fight for it annually.
3: Barnes Fund grants are used to build affordable rental housing as well as home ownership projects. For the home ownership projects, grants can be used to build homes at an affordable price to low-income families.
2: Nashville needs 90,000 new housing units over the next decade to keep up with demand, according to a Unified Housing Strategy report. This is Public News Service. And rural farmers in Iowa are helping climate scientists get a better understanding of soil moisture levels across the state, data that's only been available at the local level up to now.
4: Lee Tesdell's great-grandfather, Sievert, who fought in the Civil War, settled the farm Lee now manages in Lincoln Township in Polk County. For years, he's been measuring how much rain he gets with plastic gauges. Now, a solar-powered hydro station, which stands about 8 feet tall, can tell exactly how much rain falls. But he gets more information, too, which is sent to the statewide flood center in Iowa City.
5: They collect rainfall. They collect soil moisture. They collect soil temperature, and they collect shallow groundwater well water.
4: Soil moisture levels are collected and updated every 15 minutes, and that data is shared with other farmers and researchers in real time. Tesdell calls it very Iowa to see neighbors helping neighbors. I'm Mark Moran.
2: Workers at the Providence St. Vincent Medical Center in Portland held an informational picket outside the hospital yesterday, calling on Providence Health Systems to settle a fair first union contract.
6: Caregivers represented by SEIU Local 49, including certified nursing assistants, housekeepers, and dietary staff, have been bargaining since November. Edward Cummings is on the bargaining team and works in environmental services. He says the pay Providence offers falls short of what's needed to retain and recruit caregivers, and some people in the 1,000-person unit are making just above minimum wage.
7: We've lost some amazing people. We've had people leave for fast food restaurants. Working at a hospital, you'd think like, oh, wow, you work at a hospital. That's pretty cool. But when I tell them how much I make, they kind of laugh at me. They're like, wow, really?
6: In a statement, Chief Executive of Providence St. Vincent, Dr. Ray Moreno, calls their offer very competitive and says it reflects the market. He adds it includes across-the-board raises and pay steps that recognize employees' years of experience. I'm Isabel Charlet.
2: And in communities across North Carolina and the country, queer youth are navigating an increasingly difficult landscape.
8: A recent Supreme Court decision gave the power to restrict protections for trans youth to individual states. That set off a wave of laws limiting access to inclusive education, activities, and gender-affirming medical care. Vanity Reed Detterville with the LGBTQ Center of Durham fears it will prompt administrators and teachers to discriminate, bully, and out vulnerable kids.
9: That will have a health outcome impact that yields disparities greater than what we might be seeing in terms of lack of social inclusion, depression, and self-harm.
8: For many queer students, school has historically been a refuge when home is not. I'm Mark Richardson.
2: This is Mike Clifford for Public News Service. 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
10: 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We'll share those today on the Old Farmer's Almanac Radio Report. 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Actor Scott Foley celebrates a birthday, and the social networking site Twitter, now X, was launched on this day 20 years ago. July is National Hot Dog Month, and today is officially Hot Dog Day. 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

0: This is Lee Habib, and this is Our American Stories, the show where America is the star and the American people, coming to you from the city where the West begins, Fort Worth, Texas. Being a rodeo clown is hard work and important work. Besides being expected to entertain massive crowds, bull riders literally put their lives in the painted hands of those involved in this unique profession. Here to share his story on becoming a rodeo clown is Leon Coffey. We'd like to thank the National Cowboy and Western Heritage Museum in Oklahoma City, Oklahoma, for providing us with this audio. Let's get into the story.
1: My dad told me when I was born we had horses. I don't think I've had been a day in my life that I didn't own at least one. Oh man, I was born in Blanco, Texas in 1954 in the courthouse. Because in Blanco, Texas, the courthouse was in front and the hospital was in back. And we got a website called Courthouse Babies. It's quite the conversation piece. Great-granddad, my granddad, and my dad broke mules for the highway department when they made roads, mule teams, and Fresnos. Granddad, when he died, was 72 years old and had 40 head of horses. My dad had to go get all them horses after he died, and those two were the people that trained me and formed my life. And long before I could walk, they put you on them horses and on them baby coats and let the little babies ride around on them, just kind of get them gentle and accustomed to people. And but I was the littlest of the herd. My kinfolk, my granddad would gather all the boys up every summer, and we all stayed around up there and rode horses, and I was the littlest of the herd. So I got to ride granddaddy's coach. So I learned to ride bucking horses at a very young age because I was the smallest. But I rode a lot of good bucking horses, and I started out riding bareback horses, and then I went to bulls. And back then there was 300 guys that would enter a rodeo. You know, a little rodeo, there'd be 50, 60 guys there, and they only paid four or five. And if there was paying four monies, I was most generally fifth. Every now and then, I'd let me win, like, the last hole or something like that. I rode good enough to just starve myself to death. It was a lot of fun, but when you get married and start having kids, you can't do that. I had to try to feed the family. And this whole journey of fighting bulls, being a rodeo clown, came from one day when my daughter said she wanted a tricycle. And I didn't have the money to buy it. So I just got off of them and got in front of them. The man told me one time, all you have to do is run fast and act goofy. I said, you gonna pay me for that? He said, yeah. I said, man, I used to get kicked out of school for that. Now you gonna pay me? Yeah, I can do this. So I went to work for Steiner's because she wanted that tricycle, and I was determined that I was gonna make enough money to do that. So I did it. But I thought I'd do this for a couple of years and go ahead and try to make a living somewhere and get a good occupation and try to feed my family. But I got addicted to that adrenaline rush that you have when you step out in front of 1,800 pounds of massive beast with baseball bats stuck out of each side of his hair and the fear of God in his eye wanting to annihilate you off the face of this earth. And you got to wait to make the right move. That's an adrenaline rush that's matched by nobody. Nothing. We learned from the school of hard knock. But I would drive 200 or 300 miles to watch people work because there weren't those schools that I could go to learn how. Because if you got hit going one way, you get up and go back the other way. And if you're tough enough, you're going to make it. If you're not, you're going to go to house. I'll never forget a bull they called 17 Dunn. He was a yellow ball-faced muley bull that to this day, I've never gotten around. He frightened me. I got five gears. First, second, third, fourth, and fear gear. And when one puts me in fear gear, God couldn't catch me. This bull put me in fear gear a lot. I just could not get around him. I'll never forget that bull. I hated him. But he was probably the one bull that broke an egg in me and said, I'm gonna do it. I'm gonna face that fear. And got me over the hump. But I never got around him. But he hooked me a lot. But I just wouldn't quit. But you have to understand something. In rodeo, it ain't about the color of your skin, it's about your ability. If you don't have the ability to do it, you're not gonna be there very long. And that was another driving force. I had to prove to everybody that I could do it. Besides the fact that I had to do it to make a living. When you're out there riding bulls and you get bucked off, and a bull's about to run over you, you don't say, send in the white guy, not the black guy. You said, send in the clowns. There's been places and times that were trying, but being raised in Blanco, Texas, back off in them woods out there, I never knew what prejudice really was. We all eat, sleep, and break bread together. Mm-hmm. And my granddad was a Baptist minister, and I was raised in the Bible. So I had no fear of what a man could do to me as long as you're doing your job. You know, there was things that were going on back then that I was privy to, but never let it set me back. I just kept going. You can slow me down, but you ain't never gonna stop me.
0: And you've been listening to the legendary black rodeo clown, Leon Coffey, telling the story about his life, his early life. Well, let's face it, how many people are born in a courthouse? And as he put it, he got into this line of work because he wanted to get his daughter a tricycle, and he was told all he needed to do was run fast and act goofy. And suddenly he was addicted to the adrenaline rush. When we come back, more of Leon Coffey's story here on Our American Story.
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0: And we return to Our American Stories and rodeo clown Leon Coffey's story. When we last left off, Leon was telling us about why he got off of bulls and put himself in front of them so he could buy a tricycle for his little girl. Let's return to the rest of the story. Here again is Leon Coffey.
1: There's two aspects to what rodeo clowning and bullfighting is. They've got to have a certain personality, but then they've got to have the eye of the tiger and control of both. That's a very difficult task. I didn't have it to begin with. I've learned it over the years. But to see somebody in a wreck and run to get in it, that's ludicrousy. but it's what we do. The only people that really know what we do and how we do it as bullfighters are cops, firemen, and soldiers. Because they all go into the fire, not away from it. And when you can do that with expertise, it's great. The crown prince of rodeo was Quail Dobbs to me. Quail was a little short guy that he fought bulls really good. He got a lot of great rodeos, but Quail was funny. And he told me many years ago, he said, son, no funny, no money. I said, really? He said, yeah. Bullfighters are a dime a dozen. You tear up a knee and you ain't funny, you going to the house. So I had to put comedy in my bullfighting, and I hid a lot of my inability to do things with comedy. I couldn't get around a certain bull, but if I couldn't, I'd ham it up to make the people laugh. And that's what I got to seeing. Wow, that's great. Everybody sitting up there in them stands are paying your bills. Another guy I learned a lot from is Bobby Toad Cook. I will say I could never keep up with Bobby Toad Cook. He was phenomenal. Tell you a story about Bobby Toad Cook. There was a school of comedy called the Red Skelton School of Comedy, and you don't go to it. They come get you and take you to it, to Las Vegas, and they keep you there for 2 years. And they teach you how to be funny. And they took him out there, and he had to train for 2 years to move everything. Had family, everybody. He had to live there for 2 years and learn how to be funny. And he learned it, and he was awesome. He had really good stuff, and he knew how to do things, how to make people laugh, how to make people feel good about laughing at you. And he said, don't make them laugh at you. Make them laugh with you. I said, with you? That's a different look. He said, the only person that really needs to be entertained is you. I said, how is that? He said, you're a clown. If you tickle, everybody else ought to be in stitches. He said, so try to entertain yourself. And that's what I've done. He also told me, he said, look, if you tell a joke, it's all yours. If it bombs, it's all you. And it's all about the delivery of that joke. It's how you deliver it. It's when you deliver it. It's the timing. You've got to have the right timing to tell the right stuff to make it work. That was extremely difficult to do, but I went out and tried to find... I studied it, Red Skelton tapes, and Bill Cosby and all the great comedians. Bill Cosby, only because he was great with facial expressions. Red Skelton, because he was the king of comedy. Comedy is not jokes. Comedy is physical. Comedians tell jokes. Comedy, when you work in comedy, it's physical. And I am the last of the Mohicans that was a bullfighter and comedy. Nowadays, that's just not, you don't mix them two. But it's evolved over the years to where these guys nowadays, I couldn't hold a candle to them because they study it and they work at it and they finessed everything from the word go. And these guys nowadays are unbelievable athletes.

0: position to take that bull away from the cowboy, which means if you're out there too far and that bull sees you and he quits bucking and wants to chase you, you just cuss that cowboy around. You have to be in the right place at the right time and be there when you need to be there. That's a very difficult task, but the guys that go there, they're voted in there by the bull riders, and when you get to that point, they're telling you that you're the best in the business at that time. I believe in God. I will never say I saved a guy's life, because that's God's job. But I will say I saved a lot of guys from a lot of bodily injury. I've had 14 knee surgeries, knee replacement. I've had 140 different breaks, some of them two or three times. Justin Healer had a readout on me one time. It was 4 pages long of all the injuries that I've had over the years. And I've been beat up, but like I said, I never had any formal training of how to do it. So every time I had an injury, it was basically because I made a mistake. If you do everything exactly right, bull can't catch you, because that bull cannot hook his own hump. So that's the safest place in the world to be. A little difficult to get there, to say the least. But once you get there, you're in charge. Cowboys go down and about to get hooked or something. You go in there and take that hook and form. That's your job. You go in there with every speck of you trying to get your job done. Whatever happens, happens, and you live with it. But you try to minimize the injury to yourself and the bull rider, because you have got to face the next one. One bull fighter told me many years ago, he said that if you get hurt on the first one, you ain't gonna be there for the last one. The good Lord gave me the ability to do what I do. And I've always said, when he takes that ability away, that's when I'll quit. He's taken my bullfighting ability away because I was not vain enough to stay out there and keep fighting bulls when I knew I didn't have the step to do it. I'm still working some rodeos. I don't work a lot of them. I still work some right now. I'm still working the Houston Livestock Show and Rodeo right now, but I'm not in the capacity that I used to be. Like a man told me one day, he said, you worked a long time for that name, and I let that name work for you. So I'm doing that, and I'm enjoying what the good Lord gave me the ability to do. Put butts in seats and put smiles on faces. I'm gonna tell you what my motto of life was. God put me on earth to do 2 things. That's make people happy and help people out. And I can do them both right out there in that arena. And when he takes that ability away, it's when I'll quit. He's taking some of it, but not all of it. This is a place I never in my life thought I'd be. When I was trying to get my daughter that tricycle, I never thought I'd be sitting right here. I never thought that tricycle would put me in here.
1: And a special thanks to Leon Coffey. To see someone in a wreck, that's a cowboy, and run into it towards that bull is, as he put it, ludicrousy. Only cops, firemen, and soldiers understand what I'm talking about, but they don't have to be funny, too. And funny is money in the world of rodeo clowns. The story of Leon Coffey, here on Our American Stories.
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0: reason, 8 out of every 1,000 residents are involved in the music industry, which pumps $5.5 billion into the local economy each year. But beyond the raw statistics, it's the birthplace of country music. And a big reason for that is WSM and the Grand Ole Opry. Here to share the story of country music's most famous stage, the radio station that created it, and the men and women who put Nashville on the map, is Craig Havighurst. Take it away, Craig.
1: Music City was named on the air, but it would not have been in a position to be named Music City USA or have the name stick without WSM and the Grand Ole Opry starting in 1925.
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1: The origin of the station has to precede the origin of the show, because there's no show without the station. WSM was a flight of imagination by a guy named Edwin Craig. Edwin Craig was a Tennessee native. His dad was one of the founding managers and owners of a company called the National Life and Accident Insurance Company. The company was still kind of getting on its feet, but they were building a fancy new headquarters building in downtown Nashville. Edwin Craig was working for the company at the time, coming up through the ranks as a walking the beat insurance salesman to a regional sales manager. His father's like, you got to come up through the ladder like anybody else. And by the time he's in his late 20s, he has a senior position in the office in Nashville, and he is now a radio enthusiast. So thinking something on the order of, we need a website in 1925. Edwin had to sell this idea to his dad and to the board of directors, which were all old guys who didn't understand where radio is going. They would say, well, why do we need this? And he would say, to spread our brand, to spread goodwill, to give back to the community. And then that will come back to us as business and political alliances and all kinds of things. Long story short, he makes the sale. And they said, if we're going to do this, National Life does everything the best. They put a radio tower up on a big hill on near where Belmont University is today. They get a Steinway piano. They have the best microphones. They have the best broadcast equipment. They throw the equivalent, as I recall, the equivalent was about $1 million. They didn't give him a few bucks in the closet.
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1: And they go on the air in the evening of October 5th, 1925, with a full-scale multi-part show. They have live bands in two different hotels. They had bands on the roof of the new building, on the sixth floor roof. The station is on the fifth floor, above four floors of insurance teletypers and, you know, secretaries and claims guys. I mean, it's just the operations of the insurance business are going on right below them. And they invite the mayor and the governor of Tennessee, and they have a Shriners band, and they have all these festivities. So they have this big festive opening and got the station off on the right foot, high profile. So once WSM goes on the air, they have this responsibility to have content all day. They were not 24 hours at the beginning, but there were no records to play. So imagine the challenge of having live acts stepping to a microphone constantly from like 6 in the morning until 11 p.m. And they have to do this every day. Edwin Craig's in charge of this, and he has several people he works with initially, but the big one that he has his eye on from the day that they go on the air is a fellow from Chicago named George D. Hay. He was a newspaper columnist, so a good writer, but he got into radio in Chicago with Sears and Roebuck's big, powerful radio station, and he created a show, a variety show, called the National Barn Dance.
3: Hello! Hello, everybody, everywhere, and a special hello to our boys in the service, wherever they may be. Well, well, welcome to your old Alka-Seltzer National Barn Dance's 10th anniversary, folks. Yes, tonight's party marks the 10th full year since these old cowbells first rang out on the network to welcome all our good friends and neighbors to the old WLS Haylofts here in Chicago.
1: That had a sort of rural, rustic country music or hillbilly theme, as they would call it in the day. what we would have, you know, came to be country music, but also comedians or lighthearted banter. And Hay, as the MC of the show, grew to the point where he had national magazine readers poll saying that he was the most popular broadcaster in America. Hay accepts it just a few weeks after they go on the air, but it was not an easy fit, not a natural fit for the WSM as it started, because the community heard a radio station playing popular music, classical music, string quartets, formal solo recital piano, but also like lectures from Vanderbilt professors, and politicians would come in and give addresses. They were trying to be a full service radio station and by no means a country radio station. There wasn't even such a thing until way later in the 50s and 60s to where there anything called quote unquote country music radio stations. This was an all purpose public interest radio station. But that happens because on a Saturday night, he needs time to fill, and he had heard about this elderly fiddle player who was the uncle of a woman who was already on the air doing some pop vocals. So they sort of almost on the fly invite Uncle Jimmy Thompson, 70-some years old, absolute classic old man, Middle Tennessee fiddler, the tradition, going back to the 19th century roots. This guy would have learned his craft around the Civil War, right? He's that old.
3: Hello, folks. This is old Uncle Jimmy Thompson. I'm going to play you a fine quadrille. I learned 4th day of August in 1866.
4: That's a long time. How old are you, Uncle Jimmy?
3: 82. And I've got grown grandchildren and great big great-grandchildren. I'm running cars and trucks yet, and I'm playing the fiddle yet. And I love to look at a pretty woman just as good as I ever did.
4: I bet you do.
3: Sure.
4: Let's hear that quadrille, woman.
3: All right, here she comes.

0: He comes on, he starts playing fiddle music, one after the other, sawing away. And while some people in Nashville probably like, what is that, turning off the radio station? A lot of people heard their music, their sort of hometown music, their personal, what they grew up on for the first time. And so they start sending those cards and letters and telegrams to WSM. And Hay and Edwin Craig realize this is the thing. Let's get him back. So they have him back. And then they begin to flesh out their lineup. And they bring in musicians from the region who are noted for their prowess in traditional old-time music. One of them is Uncle Dave Macon, who at the time was pushing 60 years old, but he was a banjo player and a songster whose day job was driving a moving wagon. He was a mule driver, but he's a known musician, so he's on the air. And the public starts to go into the studio and watch it play out live on Saturday nights. They start to crowd around the studio. They start to fill the stairwells. And then they bring in some other guys, a guy named Humphrey Bate, who was actually a physician by day, but he was a traditional musician, a picker, you know.
1: Oh, how many biscuits can you eat?
2: This morning.
1: Oh, how many biscuits can you eat?
2: This morning.
1: Oh, how many biscuits can you eat?
2: 44 biscuits and a ham on me.
0: And Hay's like, well, let's play the part. Let's have Humphrey Bate, who's a surgeon, dress up in overalls and a floppy hat and look like a hillbilly, and his guys should be like that too. And he starts giving the bands names like the Fruit Jar Drinkers. And they play up the artifice of it a little bit, even though the music was authentic. But they got this thing going as the Grand Ole Opry, and the rest is history.
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3: And we return to Our American Stories and the story of the Grand Ole Opry. When we last left off, Craig Havenhurst was telling the tale of WSM's early days, the radio station that launched country music's most famous stage, explaining how a station built to serve the general public, airing everything from Vanderbilt lectures to highbrow classical music, somehow became the beating heart of foot-stomping folk. That unexpected shift didn't thrill everyone. After all, Nashville wasn't yet Music City. It was the Athens of the South, proud of its universities, its culture, and its refinement. How did the transformation take root? Let's return to the story here again. Is Craig Havenhurst.
5: From the Ryman Auditorium in Nashville, Tennessee, the country music capital of the world, it's your Grand Ole Opry, starring the Texas troubadour, Ernest Tubb.
6: There's yellow rose in Texas that I'm gonna see.
0: Nashville's upper crust and society, the establishment, if you will, that sort of thought of Nashville as the Athens of the South, the nickname that the city had given itself, is a place of culture, higher education with Vanderbilt and many other colleges and universities. I was told that there had been sort of a rebellion against the early Grand Ole Opry on their radio station. And because Edwin Craig and the Craig family are part of the, you know, establishment in Nashville, the family had clearly heard from some of their peers, some of their other rich folk friends at the country club, that it was kind of awkward to hear this hillbilly music on the otherwise wonderful and marvelous WSM. But it turned out that this revolution was much smaller than it had been made out to be. There's a few letters to the editor, a few sly remarks, but indeed, at one point, one of the two newspapers, I think the Banner, did a kind of informal poll and said, you know, is the Opry something that you all, the people, want to hear? And should WSM keep it? And the overwhelming, like 99% of the letters that came in and the responses were, yes, we love this show. So there was never a threat to the Grand Ole Opry for real. But that dynamic played out over the years. Even into the 50s and 60s and 70s, as the country music business grew, as the first seeds were planted on Music Row, the studios, the beginnings of the record industry, the publishing industry, and it becomes something that Nashville is doing and doing well and getting a national reputation for, there was still the element of upper crust Nashville that thought, well, this is very awkward and strange for us. This is not part of our culture. This is sort of an interloper kind of a thing, to the point where songwriters couldn't get bank loans in the 60s. You know, well, that's not a real job kind of attitude. And interestingly enough, Minnie Pearl, the great and famous Minnie Pearl, the greatest comedian of the Grand Ole Opry's history, was a blue blood herself. Well, kind of. She'd come up in some money, and then as the family lost some money in the Depression, but she knew culture. And so she's a big famous star. So she lives in Belle Meade. She knows these people. And she became like a go-between for whenever the hillbilly roughneck musician crowd needed a kind of a translator for the establishment. She was there, whether it was fundraisers or parties or country club events with a country band. She was there to mollify and to make it all feel like part of Tennessee culture, part of real America. She had a great role in that. But there was always that tension. It went back to the origins right around the same time that the Grand Ole Opry got its name, which I recall being 1927-ish. The story there is well told. It's well known, but they would get a feed from the network from New York and a music appreciation hour with a guy named Walter Damrosch, who would give lectures about symphonic music.
7: For the first time in my life, I have heard my orchestra playing first an overture of Don Giovanni by Mozart, then The Redemption by César Franck, and then the second round.
0: They had a series of show on one night that featured operatic singing. And George Hay maybe had started to germinate an idea about this little play on words, but were maybe just totally spontaneously said, you've been listening, folks, as we come back to the Nashville studio and they're live with DeFord Bailey waiting to play his opening theme song. He says, folks, we've been listening to themes from Grand Opera. We're now going to keep it down to earth and listen to the Grand Ole Opry. Just a little hillbilly twist on the word. And it stuck. People liked it. But the Opry could not stay in WSM's studio forever. The fans began to show up before they even had a way to crowd control. They were coming into the studio and, oh, sure, sit there and crowding in. And they just adapted over the weeks and months and years. But eventually it became too much. And they did go looking for a home, a theater home, a proper home to broadcast from. They first came to the Hillsborough Theater, which is now the Belcourt Theater and our art movie house in Nashville. But it was there at the time, and they moved to the Hillsborough Theater for a few years. They moved into a timber tabernacle building that was quite big in East Nashville. That is where they began to actually sell tickets for the first time and started to charge for admission and have some souvenirs and make more of a proper show out of it. Then they went from there to all the way to the top to the War Memorial Auditorium, which you can still go see concerts in today. It was a Tennessee-built, state-owned theater, a very beautiful place. They were there into the beginnings of World War II. And the moment that they went on the air of the NBC network and the Opry got its segment nationwide on NBC in the late 30s with Roy Acuff was a huge move for them. They'd been on the NBC network since the late 20s, but putting the Opry on nationwide was a big deal. And that happened at the War Memorial, but also the first couple of years of World War II, the soldiers came through and were kind of like overdoing it. They were too rowdy. They were putting their feet on the backs of the thing. They were leaving their gum on the seats, and it was punishing. So the state actually said, guys, we've loved having you, but it's time to move on and find something else. And they were in a little bit of a desperate situation. And luckily, down the block almost was the Ryman Auditorium, which had had its own history by then. You know, started in the 1890s and had an incredible run as one of the great theaters of the South with all kinds of variety and entertainment, but it had kind of crested and it was looking for, it needed something to shake up the business model there. They went to the promoter there, the great famous Lula Naff, a woman who made music business history in Nashville before most other women were able to. And they came up with a deal to be there on Saturday nights and eventually Friday and Saturday nights. And then they expanded the calendar, but it became the home of the Grand Ole Opry in 1943, middle of World War II. And it would last there until 1974, when the Ryman simply got out of date, no air conditioning, kind of falling apart. But those were what has been called the golden era of the Grand Ole Opry, an extraordinary stretch of time, the late 40s, the 50s, the 60s. Imagine what happened in country music. I mean, I'm getting literally got chills just thinking about it.
8: Nashville, Tennessee, Prince Albert.

0: insane, take an old cold tater and wait.
1: This is the era of Hank Williams, of the birth of bluegrass music with Bill Monroe, Earl Scruggs, Lester Flatt. It's Patsy Cline, it's George Jones, it's Johnny Cash, and even the Johnny Cash television show taped there in the early 70s. And just the reason we call it the mother church of country music, the reason it was renovated and rehabbed into a theater that every artist in the world wants to play, it is just an extraordinary place. They almost tore it down in the 70s, but they moved to the Ryman until it simply was not suitable for the place anymore, and they moved it to a new Grand Ole Opry House where it is their main headquarters today. But in the winter months, the Opry, for years, has continued to come back to the Ryman and do the Ryman on Saturday night shows and Thursday night shows and be part of the Ryman so people can still see the Opry at the Ryman.

0: and a terrific job on the production, editing, and storytelling by Monty Montgomery and Reagan Habib. And a special thanks to Craig Havighurst. He's authored a book that everyone should get. It's called Musicality for Modern Humans. Buy it wherever you buy your books. And let's face it, there was a business interest that helped start WSM, a business interest that, well, wanted to monetize this new music. And from that, we get the Ryman. And from that, we get those three decades that created the stars that forged country music. None of it could have been done without Edwin Craig and so many other innovators and artists along the way. The story of the Grand Ole Opry, here on Our American Stories.
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3: I'm weatherology meteorologist Regina Kuhl with an updated look at the forecast. Isolated showers and storms expected to continue tonight in southeast Kansas. The rest of the state should see dry conditions. Temperatures will hang on to the 70s in central and eastern parts of the state. We'll see 60s forecast for the remainder of the region. Winds will remain breezy tonight in western parts of the state. South central to southeast parts of the state will see some passing clouds tonight with mostly clear skies elsewhere. Looking toward Nebraska tonight, we could see some patchy fog developing in the eastern part of the state as the night goes on. Otherwise, lows across the state forecast to be a mix of mid to upper 60s. Breezy conditions early on in the night in southwest Nebraska will gradually relax. Meanwhile, in Oklahoma for tonight, we'll see a bit of a range in temperatures. Low 60s forecast for lows in the panhandle. We'll see low 70s, though, as we look towards central Oklahoma. Breezy conditions expected in the evening for the panhandle, then lighter winds forecast after that. It will be a starry night in the panhandle with partly cloudy skies forecast as you head towards central Oklahoma. From the Weatherology Weather Center, I'm staff meteorologist Regina Kuhl.
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5: News this hour from Town Hall. I'm Keith Peters in Washington. There's Senate pushback on President Trump's pick to be the next attorney general.
6: Acting Attorney General Todd Blanche faced questions from skeptical senators in his confirmation hearing. Blanche was asked about a fund that would compensate allies of President Trump and a tax immunity deal for the president.
7: There is no weaponization fund. The weaponization fund is dead. It's not moving forward.
6: Texas Republican John Cornyn is skeptical.
8: Just to be clear, the president of the United States, who is a plaintiff in this lawsuit, has not agreed in writing to delete the weaponization fund, and there's no guarantee.
6: There are 11 Republicans and 10 Democrats on the Senate Judiciary Committee. If even one Republican on that committee votes no on Blanche, the nomination would be rejected. Ed Donahue, Washington.
5: The president is announcing new investments in America's defense industry. Willie Nelson reports.
9: President Trump announced a major investment in the nation's defense industrial base at a defense and innovation summit in Pennsylvania.
10: This afternoon, we're announcing nearly $10 billion of new investments in our defense industrial base right here in the great Commonwealth of Pennsylvania. And these investments will create more than 4,000 jobs. Pennsylvania workers will build the ships, submarines, trucks, weapons, and industries.
9: The announcement comes as the administration continues pushing to expand U.S. defense manufacturing. Willie Nelson, The White House.
5: Rescuers are still searching for three people missing after a boat sank in San Francisco Bay near Alcatraz Island as part of a memorial service.
11: One person was pulled from the water but later died, and 16 others were rescued Tuesday afternoon. A dog on board also died. Authorities say the boat capsized amid swells of up to 5 feet. On Wall Street, the Dow by 150 points, the S&P 500 advanced by 28. More on these stories at townhall.com.
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11: U.S. stocks rise within 0.5% of their record, even as oil prices fueled by the Iran war keep climbing. We hear more on today's market activities from stock market reporter Seth Sutel reporting from New York City.
13: Stocks edged higher on Wall Street after several big companies turned in better than expected profit reports. The S&P 500 rose 0.4% Wednesday. The Dow added 150 points. That's about 0.3%. The NASDAQ Composite rose 0.6%. BlackRock rose 6.6% after becoming the latest financial company to report bigger profits than Wall Street expected. Stocks got a hand from another report showing that inflation eased in the U.S. last month. That helps take pressure off the Federal Reserve to raise interest rates. Seth Sutel, New York.
11: News and analysis at townhall.com. From Washington, I'm Keith Peters. Inflation is cool, but the economic outlook remains uncertain.
14: U.S. wholesale inflation fell from May to June on plunging energy prices, but intensifying hostilities with Iran are clouding the outlook. The Labor Department reports its producer price index, which captures inflation before it reaches consumers, dropped 0.3% from May. Compared to a year ago, it was up 5.5% in June. Gasoline prices plunged 12% in June, but are still up nearly 43% from June of last year, pushed higher by the Iran war. The June inflation numbers were lower than forecasters had expected, but inflation is still running above the Fed's 2% target. Mike Hempen, Washington.
11: Amazon will launch its new satellite internet service, Amazon Leo, in South Africa in 2027. That appears to put the company owned by Jeff Bezos ahead of Elon Musk's rival Starlink. More at Town Hall.
15: This is Kansas Profile. I'm Ron Wilson, director of the Huck Boyd National Institute for Rural Development at Kansas State University. Imagine traveling across Kansas and coming unexpectedly on a bustling city of 20,000 people. That would be larger than 604 towns in Kansas today. Such a city is believed to have existed hundreds of years ago at what is now Arkansas City, Kansas. Modern anthropologists and archaeologists have discovered artifacts from this site, sometimes called Etzanoa, or the Great Settlement. Community citizens are sharing this history. It's today's Kansas Profile. Georgia Zavala is director of the Etzanoa Conservancy in Arkansas City. She grew up in Wichita and earned bachelor's and master's degrees in anthropology at Wichita State. In the course of her studies, she participated in an archaeological dig near Ark City at an ancient site known as Etzanoa. After the citizens of Arkansas City formed the Etzanoa Conservancy, Zavala became director. Etzanoa is an ancestral Wichita Native village site, which is believed to have been active from around 1450 to 1700, Zavala said. In 1601, the Spanish explorer Juan de Nate came through this region, Zavala said. The records kept by the Spaniards reported that they came upon a very large Native settlement. This village was absolutely massive for the time, Zavala said. Native people were living 10 to a lodge. The Spanish started counting houses and finally stopped when they got to 2,000, Zavala said. On that basis, archaeologists believe the village had a population of 20,000 to 30,000 people. The Spanish would later term it the Great Settlement. When the Spaniards asked a native captive the name of this village from which he came, he replied Etzanoa. Having not discovered gold, Anate's expedition left the region. By approximately the year 1700, the village of Etzanoa dispersed for reasons that are unclear. Remaining residents were absorbed into the Wichita tribe. Modern-day archaeologists have found thousands of artifacts in the region. According to local lore, in 2017, a teenager near Arkansas City found a cannonball that was linked to a battle that took place here in 1601. Local researchers then used this artifact to pinpoint what is believed to be the location of Etzanoa. The Etzanoa Conservancy is a nonprofit organization with the goal of preserving Etzanoa and sharing its history with the public, Zavala said. We're working on developing a visitor center, which should open in June 2026, she said. Currently, the Etzanoa Conservancy offers tours by appointment. We've had visitors from Washington to North Carolina, Zavala said. The tours include a documentary film, a visit to Chief Lodge, where guests can view man-made mounds dating back to the 1600s, and a stop at a local church camp called Camp Horizon. At Camp Horizon, we can view the confluence of the Arkansas and Walnut Rivers and point out the general vicinity of where these people would have been, Zavala said. Camp Horizon is located east of town between Arkansas City and the rural community of Silverdale. Population 61 people. Now that's rural. Everyone here gets so excited when we have events, Zavala said. The people here are so nice and welcoming, she said. It's amazing how supportive the community is. In the 1990s, construction of a nearby highway bypass unearthed a treasure trove of artifacts in addition to those that have been located routinely. So many people have shared the artifacts they've found in their backyards or farms, Zavala said. These include pieces of stone tools, animal bones, ceramic pottery, and more. If people hold an artifact and realize that someone held this same thing 400 years ago, it's a sort of a connection, Zavala said. I want people to get excited and learn about this massive piece of history in their backyard, she said. I want this to be accessible and for people to gain an appreciation of history and an acknowledgement of the land we live on, Zavala said. It's time to leave what once was a city of perhaps 20,000 people, now lost to the mists of time. We commend George Zavala and others of the Etzanoa Conservancy for making a difference by preserving and sharing the history of this lost city. It must have been a great settlement. For the Huck Boyd National Institute for Rural Development, this is Ron Wilson with Kansas Profile.
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21: Thank you and good morning. This is Ryan Falconer with the Winter Livestock Report. We're estimating 1,000 head for Wednesday, July 15th. You can watch it live on Caddy USA, or we invite you to Dodge City for the sale Wednesday. We'll start at 8 o'clock. There'll be 250 feeder heifers and 100 feeder steers. Loads starting at 11, 200 calves and light yearlings at 11:30, and 150 breds and pairs at noon. Here's some consignments for this week. 191 black, red, and char heifers. They'd be triple backed, weighing 875. They will split back out into three loads. 60 black steers going to sell in one shot. They'll be double backed, weighing 900. 120 black and red fancy steer and heifer home raised calf crop coming off the cow. There's no replacements kept. They're going to be double backed, weighing 500 to 700. 40 black and red broken mouth cows are bred to black and Hereford bulls. They're second and third stage. 53 black and red broken mouth cows are bred to black and red bulls. They'd be second and third stage. Also at 10 o'clock, in conjunction with our regular sale, we're having our High Plains video sale. We'll have about 5,000 cattle on it, several lots of fall delivery calves, also some beef on dairies, and some yearlings. Once again, we'll start at 8 o'clock. There'll be 250 feeder heifers, 100 feeder steers, loads starting at 11, 200 calves and light yearlings at 11:30, and 150 breds and pairs at noon. If you have any consignments or questions about the cattle market, or like myself, one of the Winter Livestock reps, come take a look at your cattle, please give us a call here at Winter Livestock in Dodge City, 620-225-4159. Or you can get a hold of myself, 620-393-5439.
0: Well, good Wednesday morning, everybody. 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
18: Special fall bred, spring pair, and regular sale Thursday, July 16th, all here at Bellington Livestock. Over 400 fall breds, approximately 80 spring pairs. Consigners include Dustin Burley, 35 head of big bodied 1,400 pound cows with 200 pound calves at side. 15 head of black young pairs from Ron Fisher, a long time good. All these calves are tagged and vaccinated. Fall bred females include 50 head of blacks, mostly threes and fours, bred Angus August 15th, two Angus Megan Pancratz, 200 head of blacks. Approximately 90 are young bred Angus Lucky 7, September 1, 45 days, 5W Werdeman. 62 head of Angus and blacks, bred Angus August 15th, Brad and Travis Mundorf. That's a complete dispersion of fall breds. JF with 20 head of short-term blacks, Gar with 30 head of young and solid mouth blacks, bred black August 15th, Hoffman with 18 head of blacks, bred Hereford in black. This Thursday, special fall bred female, spring pair, and weigh-ups at 10 o'clock, all here at Bellington Livestock.
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23: 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Looking at about 1,100 head on the books as of now. Some of the standout consignments, Neil Pollock, 57 black steers coming off the Brome, weighing 9 to 975. Mark Sylvester, 85, mostly black steers and heifers, 100 days on the weaning, 650 to 750. Gary Zimmerman, 145 black steers and heifers, two rounds of the modified live back, weighing 700 to 800 pounds. Craig Henderson, 70 black and char steers and heifers, home raised, two rounds of back, weighing 500 to 700 pounds. Weston Dent, 51 steers and heifers, home raised, two rounds of modified live, 600 to 750 pounds. Maydale Cattle Co., 58 steers and heifers, 90 days on the weaning, two rounds of back, knife cut, coming off the grass, guaranteed open on the heifers, 6.5 to 8.5. Once again, about 1,100 head on the books as of now, looking at a 10 a.m. start time for Thursday. Talk to you guys tomorrow.
1: 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For more information, contact listing agent Kyle Campbell at 620-899-6989 or go to bigiron.com.
2: 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For more details on either of these auctions, you can go online to bigiron.com. Farmers and Ranchers Livestock in Salina, Kansas has 1,100 cattle that'll be on the livestock sale tomorrow starting at 10 a.m., If you would like more information about this livestock sale in Salina, Kansas, you can go online to fnrlive.com. 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Coming up next, we got Ross Jansen's weather forecast and town hall news, and shortly we'll have the sports spotlight with Rocky Downing and some ag news. We're joined now by meteorologist Ross Jansen as we take a look at the weather forecast for today on KFRM. 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
3: The forecast can sound a bit like a broken record this time of the year, and that's exactly what's playing out this week here in Kansas. Good Wednesday to you. This is meteorologist Ross Jansen with an update. We're kind of caught between a big dome of high pressure to our north and a slow-moving system down in Texas, which is creating some flooding rainfall. There are locations south and west of Austin that have had over 5 inches of rain. Meanwhile, the big heat dome in the Dakotas creating high temperatures around 100 degrees, and that will continue for a few more days yet before it begins to break down and shift along to the south and west. Eventually, next week, that heat dome is going to be setting up over Colorado and parts of New Mexico, and as it makes its way back into that area, our temperatures in Kansas will be getting a little bit hotter as we move into the coming weekend. But as we've been saying over the past several weeks, no major heat wave coming up, and we still stand beside that. Even though it will be getting a little hotter this weekend, it's not something that's going to stick around for an extended period of time. We're also not in position to see a whole lot of rainfall. No surprise there, given how it's been going the past few weeks. But there is a chance of a pop-up storm tomorrow in parts of central and eastern Kansas, but very, very slim odds. So if you're on the fence about putting down some more prairie hay, I would say go ahead and continue on with that, because whatever rain we might see tomorrow, going to be on a very limited scale. So northwest Kansas today, highs in the upper 80s. We'll have southeast winds under 20 miles an hour, and mid-60s coming up for low temperatures tonight. We'll still hover around 90 tomorrow in the northwest, but then it does begin to warm up on Friday, as we could be as warm as mid-90s to finish off the week. I think wind speeds will stay under 20 miles an hour over the next couple of days. Southwest Kansas, light winds and sunshine today. Highs in the upper 80s. We'll cool into the upper 60s later tonight. And no change in the weather tomorrow. A high near 90 for southwest Kansas. And that will turn into low 90s on Friday, with a breeze from the south, but still thinking less than 20 miles an hour. For central Kansas today, a high near 90, southeast wind 5 to 15, and low temperatures tonight, upper 60s, before we have highs around 90 again tomorrow. Friday's a little warmer, but only by a couple of degrees, so we'll look at low 90s to finish off the week, and a south wind running 10 to 15. So the extended forecast as we go through the weekend, we get into next week. I know a lot of county fairs are going on. Some of you are trying to get some prairie hay rolled up, maybe some alfalfa down too. I still think the overall weather pattern is fairly dry, but things do begin to show signs of change as we head into next week. What's going to happen is that upper level high, which is weakening at the end of this week, it's also shifting back toward Colorado. That's the feature that we're going to be watching. None of the rain coming from Texas or the deep south, none of that's projected to make it up in here. So our forecast looks dry for Saturday, Sunday, and Monday too. We're going to be getting a little hotter. Saturday, mid-90s, could turn into mid and upper 90s by Sunday afternoon. So just some very subtle changes Saturday to Sunday. And then at the beginning of next week, most of our computer models are advertising a cold front starting to make its descent into Kansas from Nebraska. That's going to be happening on Monday. Now, it's a little late in the day for it to have much of an influence on the temperature, so I still think Monday we're warming into the mid and upper 90s. But as the front comes on through, we'll see a shift in wind potentially as early as Monday evening, but most of us by Tuesday of next week should have a northeast wind, and I look for the highs to drop back into the lower half of the 90s. Not a drastic cool down on Tuesday, but we should see the heat easing up a little bit. And during the middle of next week, potential highs in the 80s with some scattered thunderstorms returning to parts of the plains. The computer models are not really that helpful in helping us figure out the middle of next week, because, you know, we get one set of data that shows it's going to be much, much cooler. The next set of computer data comes in and says maybe not. But overall, in watching the trends, what I think you're going to see happen is the upper level heat dome is going to settle back into southern Colorado and New Mexico. And as it remains fairly weak, that will open the door for a northwest wind pattern aloft. Now, traditionally, that's not very helpful in bringing rain to Kansas, but what it should do is help to drive a cold front and some cooler temperatures down across the central plains. Even if it's just for 2 or 3 days next week, we'll gladly take it. But I do look for the middle of next week and the second half of next week to be trending a bit cooler, with perhaps maybe some mid to upper 80s around the area and some chances for scattered storms. We'll be trying to iron that out as we get a little closer in time, but we anticipate that some of the active weather in Colorado, which is kind of tied to the monsoon right now, some of that may be drifting toward Kansas coming up in about a week. That's a look at your regional weather here for this Wednesday. This is meteorologist Ross Jansen, and I'll be back again tomorrow as we talk about that possibility for rain next week.
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4: News this hour from Town Hall. I'm John Scott. The U.S. has imposed a naval blockade on Iran and intensified its airstrike campaign in retaliation for Tehran's attacks on ships trying to pass through the Strait of Hormuz. Iranian officials said the American strikes Wednesday hit an Iranian army barracks, killing at least 7 troops. Adding further pressure on Tehran, the U.S. Treasury Department issuing fresh sanctions against Iran.
6: A call for more protection amid dangerous times for judges around the country. Bob Agnew has more.
7: Supreme Court Justice Amy Coney Barrett has told lawmakers that a sharp increase in threats targeting her and other justices is increasingly encroaching on their personal and family lives. Barrett, along with liberal Justice Elena Kagan, testified to Congress on Tuesday, a rare event for members of the High Court. With violence and intimidation on the rise nationwide, the justices are seeking millions of dollars to enhance security to help keep judges safe across the country. Bob Agner reporting.
6: In health news, Michigan officials eyeing lettuce as a possible cause to a large cyclospora outbreak. Correspondent Lisa Dwyer.
8: 2026 is already the nation's worst year for reported cases. More than 30 states have reported infections. Michigan has more than 3,300 cases. Officials there say early information points to lettuce or salad greens as a possible culprit. Michigan officials advise consumers to buy whole heads of lettuce, discard the outer layers, and thoroughly wash what's left. They also suggest avoiding bagged lettuce and pre-mixed salad kits. Cyclospora is a microscopic parasite that commonly causes watery diarrhea. I'm Lisa Dwyer.
6: Heavy downpours in South Texas washed out highways and stranded motorists Tuesday. Forecasters warn that a threat of more severe weather could bring dangerous flooding. Governor Greg Abbott declared a disaster. More from townhall.com.
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25: 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It's coming to Washburn University Monday, July 27th. All 10 teams will travel to Topeka for the association's 2026 Football Media Day. The event will start with the NCAA Division II football updates from MIAA Commissioner Mike Racy and the league's supervisor of officials, Phil Laurie. It then will go to 15-minute press conferences featuring each team and the MIAA head coaches and student athletes. Session 1 will begin at 10 a.m. and feature Missouri Western, Central Missouri, Northwest Missouri, Central Oklahoma, and Nebraska Kearney. At noon, Washburn will have a chance to speak with the media, followed by Emporia State, Fort Hays State, Missouri Southern, and Pittsburgh State University. 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
27: What in the world does SEEP even mean?
28: In the case of USDA's National Agricultural Statistics Service, SEEP is its Conservation Effects Assessment Project Survey. And Lance Honig of USDA NAS says this is a joint effort.
27: This is actually a survey or a project, call it, that we do in conjunction with NRCS.
28: The Agriculture Department's Natural Resources Conservation Service, the SEEP project's lead agency.
27: And the whole idea, as the name kind of implies, is to gather real information about what practices farmers use around conservation and how effective they are and things of that nature.
28: There is uniqueness about the SEEP survey process. It was established in 2002 as a multi-year process.
27: This will be the third installment of this series over quite a few years.
28: And it is one of the few NAS surveys conducted solely by in-field enumerators. In this case, NAS contracts with the National Association of State Departments of Agriculture to use their enumerators to conduct the SEEP survey.
27: June through August is what I would call the initial or screening type phase. And so NAS will be using our NASDA enumerators to visit farms that were selected for this project, essentially to find out if they're even eligible to participate in the full part of the project. In other words, we've got to make sure they are landowners, that they're meeting the criteria to provide the information that we need. So we want to do a first phase through that.
28: Once eligibility of land ownership is established,
27: anybody who is indeed eligible may be contacted again between November and March of next year. And that's really when we'll get into the guts of collecting the information that is needed. Once all that information is gathered, we'll effectively turn that data over to NRCS. We're working this project with them collectively. And then once NRCS has all of that information, they'll be able to provide some

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1: Monitoring disease pressure. Hello, I'm Kellen Havikin with the latest agribusiness news on Brownfield. 100 years ago, the founders of Pioneer revolutionized farming with the commercialization of hybrid seed corn. See how it all started at pioneer.com/100. A technical service representative with BASF says many corn growers have southern rust on their minds after the disease impacted most of the Midwest last year. Katie Strothman, who's based in Kansas, says the pathogen has blown north on weather fronts each season, and this year is no exception.
2: Southern rust can reproduce so very quickly. It can be anywhere from as few as 3 days to as long as 21 days. So we've had a lot of conversations about making sure that we still time the fungicide application correctly for the plant.
1: The 2026 Water Resources Development Act is on its way to the full House. Brownfield's Jared White has more.
3: The U.S. House Committee on Transportation and Infrastructure Tuesday unanimously passed the over $6 billion bipartisan legislation. Committee Chair Sam Graves of Missouri says the legislation is an example of Congress working together.
4: Word of 2026 makes targeted and common sense reforms to allow the Corps to deliver resilient infrastructure through the country that will enhance our nation's navigable waterways, solidify our flood risk management, and protect our waters.
3: Ohio's Dave Taylor told the committee.
5: Establishes programs vital to the Ohio River, like the Office of Inland Navigation Construction, and reforms the Army Corps operations to speed up project timelines.
3: However, Ohio's Amelia Sykes reminded the committee that this is only the first step.
6: The authorization bills alone do not bring funding home. I would encourage the Appropriations Committee to actually appropriate the funds that we authorize.
3: I'm Jared White for Brownfield.
1: The president of the Kansas Soybean Association says potential changes to USMCA could have far-reaching consequences for U.S. agriculture. Brett Niebling says the 10-year review window creates uncertainty for producers who depend on its market access.
7: It's got to be one of our top priorities of to get more markets and to secure these markets with Canada and Mexico.
1: High prices are creating challenges for cattle producers. Brownfield's Mark Dornkamp has more from the Minnesota Cattlemen's Summer Beef Tour.
8: Jace Crocked with Professional Ag Marketing says there's some concern about elevated prices.
9: Buying cattle back for the fall, that's been a little tough. Market's been really high, so the ranchers wanting a premium for their calves, it's tough to buy anything that works, and we're starting to see a little struggle on the cash side.
8: He tells Brownfield that's having a trickle-down effect.
9: Cash head lower, choice box beef is not as strong. Cash bids have been lower, and we're struggling on the break-even side. We've got a lot of high break-even, 240, 250 area cattle, and we're selling them in that area and getting nervous that we're going to dip below it.
8: Mark Dorenkamp, Brownfield.
1: I'm Kellen Havikin for Brownfield.
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0: we do, and it's why U.S. Farm Report has been on the air for nearly 50 years. 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
1: When the Continental Congress passed a resolution on June 14, 1777, the noteworthy mandate was proposed by one of the committees whose work still impacts us today.
2: Francis Hopkinson was on that committee, and the flag resolution said the flag of the United States shall be 13 alternating red and white stripes with 13 stars white on the field of blue representing a new constellation.
1: Robert Williamson is the curator of the House of Flags in Columbus, North Carolina. Robert shares the story behind that first flag.
2: Where did the first flag come from? Well, Francis Hopkinson more than likely made the first flag because he submitted invoices to Congress for the materials to make the flag.
1: It was the War of 1812, though, before the Star-Spangled Banner was written by Francis Scott Key, who was held on board a British ship outside of Fort McHenry.
2: Looked out there after 27 hours of thunder, lightning, bombardment of Fort McHenry in Baltimore Harbor, he saw that our flag was still there. And that flag is the Star-Spangled Banner. 15 stars and 15 stripes.
1: The flag was unique in American history.
2: It's the only flag in our history that has more than 13 stripes. And that was our flag from 1795 to 1818. So Kentucky and Vermont joined the first 13. They had two more stars and two more stripes.
1: So how did we go from 15 stars and stripes to the version of the flag we have today?
2: In 1818, five more states joined. So they decided, let's go back to 13 stripes representing the 13 colonies that became 13 states. And we'll add a star for every new state on July 4th after they join.
1: The story of the establishment of the flag of the United States is just one of the many interesting stories told here at the House of Flags. Traveling the countryside in Columbus, North Carolina, I'm Andrew McCrae.

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1: 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Matt, how are the markets doing today?
2: Good morning, Steve. Mixed bag in the grains. We've got corn 2 to 3 higher. Beans did open steady to 1 higher, but now we are 2 to 5 lower. Wheat markets leading the way with both Chicago and KC wheat 20 to 22 cents higher. Livestock side, mostly in the green off the start. Live cattle steady to 20 higher. Feeders steady to 70 higher. And lean hogs steady to 60 higher. Let's recap yesterday's trade, and we'll see what's going on here today. Cattle futures did continue lower again on Tuesday. This is the 12th consecutive day lower for August live cattle and 10 of the last 12 days lower for the nearby August feeders. August live cattle hit a new 4-month low, and August feeders down to a new 6-week low. July lean hogs expire here later today. August holding a month-long higher trend. Southern feedlots are holding firm with asking prices at $2.48 live. Packers will hold out till late week after some large purchases last week. Show list are smaller in Texas but larger in Nebraska and pretty much even in Texas. Nebraska has already started selling this week at $3.80 to $3.85 dress. That is down $8 to $13 from a week ago. Grains completed a turnaround Tuesday with corn and beans weaker while wheat gained back all the losses from Monday. Corn and soybean conditions improved last week as most were expecting some lower ratings. Brazil's CONAB increased their current corn and soybean production estimates with corn up to 141.7 million metric tons and soybeans up to 180.6 million. Russian Transportation Ministry did confirm that it will be redirecting shipments that were supposed to run through the Kerch Strait, allowing them to export via the Black Sea. President Trump announced the U.S. will re-implement the blockade in the Strait of Hormuz, sending crude oil back above $80 a barrel yesterday for the first time in over a month. For the futures closes from yesterday, August live cattle finished down 330 at 231.42, October down 297 at 227.65, August feeders down 550 at 348.80, September down 597 at 344.85, January down 627 at 330.42, July lean hogs finished up 32 at 95.10, August up 35 at 98.45. September corn finished down 2.5 at 438.5. December down 2.75 at 460.5. August soybeans were down 4 at 1192.75. November down 3.75 at 1191. September Chicago wheat up 9.75 at 645. September Kansas City wheat up 11.75 at 678. September Minneapolis wheat up 4.75 at 658. And August meal was up 20 cents a ton at 317.40. For a look back at early week show barn reports, Oklahoma City on Monday, total receipts over 5,000 compared to a very light run last week. Compared to a full test from 2 weeks ago, feeder steers mostly steady, feeder heifers steady to 4 higher, steer calves steady to 3 lower, and heifer calves 2 to 5 higher. 7-weight index steers averaged 377 to 387, 8-weights averaged 355 to 373. Joplin Regional Stockyards in Carthage, Missouri on Monday, total receipts over 6,000. Compared to last week, feeder steers sold 5 to 20 lower, feeder heifers 3 to 15 lower. 7-weight index steers averaged 8 to 380, 8-weights averaged 354 to 376. And Ozark Regional Stockyards, West Plains, Missouri yesterday, total receipts just under 2,000. Compared to last week, feeder calves sold 2 to 4 lower. Steer and heifer calves under 750 pounds, uneven, anywhere from 4 lower to 4 higher. Cattle slaughtered on Tuesday, estimated at 111,000 head. That's up 1,000 from last week, but down over, nearly 7,800 from last year. Hog slaughter estimated at 483,000, up 4,000 compared to a week ago, and up over 19,000 compared to a year ago. Box beef cutout values lower yesterday on moderate demand with 90 loads sold. Choice down $1.66 at $373.95. Select down 76 at $364.41. The CME feeder cattle index at $370.32. Lean hog index at 93.87, and cash pork carcass cutout down 34 cents yesterday at 101.21. August live cattle actually gapped lower on Tuesday, again down to a new four-month low at 231.25, support next at 230, resistance up at 250. August feeders again down to a new six-week low at 347.95. The June low is down at 335.95 with resistance up at 364. Again, July lean hogs expired today. August holding that month-long higher trend. Resistance next at 101. Trend line support just above 96. Currently, we have August live cattle up 17 at 231.60. October down 7 at 227.57. December down 20 at 227.10. August feeders up $1.32 at $350.12, September up 47 at $345.32, and January down 50 at $329.92. August up 17 at $98.62. Over in the grains, wheat led the way higher overnight as what we would call war premium being added back in. We already have some grain logistics being impacted in Russia. Now the concern is building that grain infrastructure and storage will be heavily targeted by both Russia and Ukraine. Based off USDA's last world supply and demand estimate, Russia is the third largest country in terms of wheat production. Only China and India produce more, but that is all consumed domestically. Russia is by far the largest exporter with over 22% of the world wheat exports. Ukraine accounts for nearly 7%. Wheat finished the overnight 17 to 23 higher, while corn and beans only 1 to 4 higher. No USDA export sales announced here this morning. We did have Taiwan purchase over 98,000 metric tons or 3.6 million bushels of U.S. milling wheat overnight. Outside markets, currently we have equities higher, the U.S. dollar steady to just slightly lower. Energy is, of course, higher. Crude oil currently up $1 a barrel at $80.34. The weekly energy report will be out later this morning. Expectations for higher ethanol production, potentially higher stocks as exports could pull back some from the week previous. We also have additional airstrikes on Iran last night. The U.S. announced a new wave of strikes. Specifically, will be aimed to further degrade Iran's ability to attack commercial shipping in the Strait of Hormuz. U.S. weather forecast still holding the hot and dry outlook here for this week and into the weekend for the Central Plains and Western Corn Belt. Still have some potentially heavy rains in the south and some better chances now for the Eastern Corn Belt. National Weather Service 6 to 10 day and 8 to 14 day outlooks showing above normal temps for the southern and western halves of the country. Below normal, a small pocket in the southwest, and then up in the northeast, which stretches back into the Eastern Corn Belt. Above normal precip limited to the East Coast and the western third of the U.S. We have near normal for the Central Plains and the entire Corn Belt. Looking at the grain charts, December corn, we hit a new contract low back on June 30th at 425 and three quarters, then posted a key reversal higher. We hit a new five-week high on Monday at 469 and a half. Next resistance up at 485 with nearby support at 448. November soybeans broke through the $12 level last week. That's the first time since mid-May. Resistance up at 1214, support at 1170. September Chicago wheat up to a new two-month high overnight at 669. The contract high is at $7, support at $6. September Kansas City wheat also a new two-month high overnight at 704 and three quarters. Contract high is at 758 with support at 639. September Minneapolis wheat down to a new contract low back on June 30th at 598.5, up to a new six-week high overnight at 677. Resistance next at 7.06, support at 6.27. And August soybean meal, we have strong support right around the $300 level with resistance at 3.28. Currently, we have September corn up 3 at 441.5, December also up 3 at 463.5. Soybean still in the red, August down a nickel at 11.87 and 3 quarters. November down down 3 at 11.88. September Chicago wheat up 21 and a quarter at 666 and a quarter. December up 20 and a half at 680 and a quarter. September Kansas City wheat still the leader, up 25 and a half at 703 and a half. December up 24 and a quarter at 716 and three quarters. September Minneapolis wheat up 15 and a quarter at 673 and a quarter. And August soybean meal down 80 cents a ton at 316.60. Wishing you all a great day. 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
1: Thanks, Matt. Have a good one. Coming up next is the Ag Lawn Tax Report, some morning Kansas news, and the weather forecast. And shortly, we'll hear Wednesday Sports from Rocky Downing.
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3: Landowners generally consider existing fences to be the boundary between adjacent properties, but the law may view things differently. The actual boundary is an imaginary line that can be found by examining the deeds to the adjacent properties. An existing fence line is merely evidence of where the boundary line between the properties is located. It's immaterial whether the fence is a permanent fence or not. However, there may be situations where the fence line has become part of the property description over time as the land changed hands. In that situation, the fence line may be considered to be the legal property boundary. But if a parcel is described by mapping out survey lines, an existing fence may not be on the surveyed boundary. Instead, the adjacent owners may have treated that old fence as the boundary. In that situation, the old fence can be substituted for the actual legal boundary under the doctrine of practical location. Once that fence has been used as the boundary for a set period of time defined by state law, it can become the legal boundary by filing a court action to quiet title. In the ag setting, it's often the case that boundaries are determined by usage rather than by survey. This has been the Agricultural Law and Tax Report. I'm Roger McCullen.
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6: It's Trish Swoboda with KFRM, and it's time to take a look at your Kansas News Today in your morning Kansas Journal entry. Members of the Kansas State Board of Education will vote today on two separate measures to comply with new state laws. KMUW's Daniel Cottle reports.
7: The first vote is part of the new statewide cell phone ban in schools. The board will outline a process for school districts to certify their compliance with the ban. A separate vote would establish a complaint form for people to report student walkout protests that they believe violate a new state law. That new law limits the ability of students to conduct walkouts, with heavy fines for districts if the state finds they have encouraged the protests. For the Kansas News Service, I'm Daniel Cottle.
6: The Sunflower Summer Program is a statewide initiative that allows Kansas families with pre-K through 12th grade students to visit museums, zoos, historic sites, nature centers, and other attractions at no cost. The 2026 program runs now through August 2nd, offering eligible students and one accompanying adult free admission to more than 230 participating attractions across the state. Families participate by downloading the free Sunflower Summer mobile app, creating an account, and claiming admission tickets for participating attractions. Each eligible student may visit each participating attraction once during the season, with one adult admission also covered per visit. The program includes destinations ranging from museums and historic landmarks to botanical gardens, zoos, and nature centers. Kansas Tourism says the attraction lineup spans every region of the state, giving families opportunities to experience both well-known destinations and hidden gems closer to home. State officials say the program helps create lasting family memories while introducing children to Kansas's rich history, arts, science, and outdoor recreation. Kansas families can learn more about eligibility, participating attractions, and download information through the official Sunflower Summer website. The American Red Cross has declared an emergency blood shortage and is seeking donations. They're even offering an incentive, free movie tickets to those who donate blood or platelets through the end of the month. Logan Wright is the Regional Communications Manager for Red Cross.
8: Right now we're in the 100 deadliest days of summer. That's between Memorial Day and Labor Day. And we don't have the university drives that we usually have. 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And so now we're calling the shortage to make sure that everybody knows that we need their help.
6: Blood donors can schedule an appointment to give blood at redcrossblood.org. During a U.S. House Transportation and Infrastructure Committee meeting, U.S. Representative Sharice Davids stressed the need for continued investment in water infrastructure to help Kansas communities deal with both flooding and drought, as lawmakers considered the Water Resources Development Act, or WRDA. Representative Davids is supporting WRDA, which funds U.S. Army Corps of Engineers projects such as flood control, levees, dams, and water management. The projects help Kansas communities prepare for flooding, drought, and other extreme weather. Last year, Davids helped pass a WRDA provision that is expected to save Kansas taxpayers $41 million in water contract costs. She has also secured federal funding for flood prevention projects in Princeton and Merriam. During a committee meeting, Representative Davids backed an amendment to simplify Corps contracting rules, making it easier to hire qualified engineers and complete water infrastructure projects more efficiently. Kansas does not have enough special education teachers. As KMUW's Daniel Caudill reports, the state continues to see a shortage of professionals who teach students with the most intensive needs.
7: Across the state of Kansas, there are nearly 1,600 vacant teaching positions, and the largest portion of those vacancies, nearly a quarter, is in special education. Shane Carter is the director of teacher licensure in Kansas. He says the state made small gains compared to last year, but
9: special education, more often than not, has been our super area of need across the state of Kansas, and that's been historic for years.
7: Carter says the state is increasing the number of teacher apprenticeships, including in special education. Teacher shortages across all categories remain the worst in western Kansas. For the Kansas News Service, I'm Daniel Caudill.
6: A bipartisan housing package signed into law includes several measures backed by Senator Jerry Moran that are designed to increase affordable housing, particularly in rural communities. Among the new laws is Senator Moran's Streamlining Rural Housing Act, which requires the U.S. Department of Housing and Urban Development and the U.S. Department of Agriculture to better coordinate their housing regulations. Supporters say the change will simplify the development process, reduce costs, and help speed up construction of new housing in rural areas. The legislation also includes the Rural Housing Service Reform Act, which strengthens USDA rural housing programs to expand affordable housing opportunities. Another provision, the Choice in Affordable Housing Act, reduces delays in federal housing inspections and makes it easier for landlords to participate in housing voucher programs. The package also includes the Veterans Affairs Loan Information Disclosure Act, which expands information available about VA home loans, helping eligible veterans and service members learn more about financing options during the home buying process. And that's your news out of Kansas in today's Morning Kansas Journal entry. For more news from the KFRM listening area, visit KFRM.com. For your KFRM news, the voice of the plains, I'm Trish Swoboda.
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1: This is Steve Knopfsinger, and it's time for a look at your weather forecast here on KFRM. For Nebraska today, it'll be mainly sunny with highs in the low 90s. Southeast winds will be at 5 to 15 miles per hour, and it'll be 15 to 20 miles per hour in the western part of the state. For tonight, it'll be mostly clear with lows in the mid-60s. South to southeast winds will be at 5 to 15 miles per hour. For Thursday, it'll be mainly sunny with highs in the low 90s. South to southeast winds will be at 5 to 15 miles per hour. For Thursday night, it'll be mostly clear to partly cloudy with lows in the upper 60s to around 70. South winds will be at around 5 miles per hour. For Oklahoma today, it'll be sunny with a few clouds in the east and a chance for spotty showers and storms, mainly in the east. Highs will be in the upper 80s to low 90s. East to southeast winds will be at 5 to 15 miles per hour. For tonight, it'll be partly cloudy with a slight chance for a shower or storm in the east, mainly early. Lows will be in the low to mid-60s for the Panhandle and upper 60s to lower 70s elsewhere. South to southeast winds will be at 5 to 15 miles per hour in the Panhandle and become light and variable further east across the state. For Thursday, it'll be sunny to partly cloudy with a slight chance of a shower or storm in the east. Highs will be in the lower 90s with south winds at 5 to 15 miles per hour. For Thursday night, it'll be partly cloudy with lows in the mid to upper 60s in the Panhandle and low to mid 70s further east in the state. South winds will be at 5 to 10 miles per hour. For Kansas today, it'll be sunny with a few clouds in the southeast and a slight chance of a spotty shower or storm also in the southeast. Highs will be in the low 90s. Winds will be from the east at 5 to 10 miles per hour in the eastern portion of the state, and winds from the southeast will be at 10 to 20 miles per hour in the western part of the state. For tonight, it'll be partly cloudy in the southeast with lingering showers and storms ending early. Otherwise, it'll be mostly clear elsewhere. Lows will be in the low to mid-60s in the west, with low 70s further east in the state. South to southeast winds will be at 5 to 15 miles per hour and become light and variable in the eastern portion of the state. For Thursday, it'll be partly cloudy, with a slight chance for a shower or storm in far eastern Kansas. Otherwise, it'll be mostly sunny elsewhere. Highs will be in the low 90s with south winds at 5 to 10 miles per hour and 10 to 20 miles per hour in the far western part of the state. For Thursday night, it'll be mostly clear and quiet with lows in the mid to upper 60s in the west and low to mid 70s in the east. South winds will be at 5 to 10 miles per hour. And that's been a look at your weather forecast here on KFRM, the voice of the plains.
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14: 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It is a midweek Wednesday look. Well, the All-Star game last night became a pitcher's duel in the American League. Comes away with a shutout and a 4-0 win. Dylan Cease got it started for the American League as he struck out Kyle Schwarber, Juan Soto, and C.J. Abrams around a walk in the first inning. He became just the seventh pitcher to strike out three in an All-Star opening inning. In fact, it was all about pitching. 27 strikeouts between the two teams, 15 of those Ks from the American League. All-Star MVP Cody Bellinger had a two-run single, and Ben Rice followed with an RBI single, both New York Yankees. And again, the American League goes on to win it. For the All-Star game, Kansas City Royals, Michael Wacha made his first appearance since 2015 when he was a 23-year-older with the St. Louis Cardinals. He went one inning, no runs allowed, and two strikeouts. Bobby Witt Jr., in his third All-Star appearance, his first time to start, he's just 26 years old. The Royals' record for most All-Star selections is George Brett with 13, and current Royals Salvi Perez has been to 9. Witt would end up going 0-for-1, but he did walk and score in that first inning. Also, the Royals have acquired Easton McGee, a right-handed pitcher that has been with the Milwaukee Brewers. The 28-year-old had two stints with the Brewers this season up in the bigs, appeared in two games with the big league club, and recorded two scoreless innings, one strikeout. They acquired McGee on cash considerations, and he'll be assigned to AAA Omaha to begin his Royals career. It's a check of sports on this midweek Wednesday for 550 AM Radio. I'm Rocky Downing.
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15: Best-selling author Max Lucado said that forgiveness is unlocking a door to set someone free and then realizing that you were the prisoner. 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You strike back, the other person counters, you strike again. 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Don't make people take sides. Don't ask people to be your ally. See the offense as a lesson learned to avoid being harmed in the future and helping others to see red flags. I've been cheated in life. Most people have. A very spiritual person told me the best thing I can do is forgive others, then look at things I've done and forgive myself. Forgive yourself. Move forward.
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1: It's time for a look at your markets here with Sue Martin of Ag and Investment. Sue, how are the markets doing today?
23: Well, we have the wheat, of course, leading the way, and that started basically in the early morning hours. And I'm sorry, I had a call beeping in. But anyway, it started in the early morning hours, and basically, it's being fed not only because of a post-harvest rally effort, which tends to happen every year, it's also basically occurring because of the war between Iran and the U.S., exchanging strikes for the fifth consecutive day since the ceasefire broke down. And then it's, and probably even more so, being fed by Ukraine and Russia duking it out aggressively now. Ukrainian drones hit 20 Russian vessels, shipping vessels, on the Sea of Azov overnight. And, of course, it's said that they've hit 100 in 9 days. So, you know, retaliation's probably coming for Ukraine, because Putin's not going to stand for that. So I would suspect that Ukraine's grain export ports and shipping routes will be targeted pretty aggressively. So that is raising the concern, because Russia is the world's largest exporter of wheat, and, you know, it's out of the Black Sea region, and so that's where all that fighting is occurring. And so I think that when we look at what's occurring here, you know, I think that's really fueling the market here today with the wheat. And then the other thing is, you look around the world and global supplies of wheat are in decline. You have Europe's heat that is bringing, you know, production down. So global supplies are in decline. Even Brazilian production's expected to drop a little bit in wheat. And then you've got production of corn globally in decline. So we need to keep an eye on rice, because in years when global stocks of rice decline or tighten, and you have stocks of not only rice, but stocks of wheat and corn, all three starting to tighten, usually that feeds a bull market. And so we want to keep an eye on that. But that is certainly what's leading the way and then helping pull corn along, with the fact that we still have heat here through Sunday. And, of course, traders will be watching that forecast, because the forecast that we're following implies that you'll have heat through the end of the month in the first 2 weeks of August at least. But if the question mark is, will it be accompanied by rain or with rain? And The areas that have caught the rains, I've said this before, the areas that have caught the rains will continue to be the ones catching it. And, of course, I would imagine that parts of Illinois and Indiana that have been so shallow-rooted, you can stay hot and dry for a little bit, but you need a shower to kind of continue to keep that crop going. So it'll be interesting to see because, you know, who would have thought with the heat coming or the fourth and what have you, yes, it helped for Illinois and Indiana and what have you, but certainly it did impact other states. And this time around, next Monday, the question mark is, will crop condition ratings show another percent improvement? I doubt that they do. I think they'll stay at best steady, and they might even show a little deterioration. So, you know, that's kind of what's driving the grain markets. As far as beans go, you know, it's not about beans really at the moment, but you've got bean oil a little bit on the weaker side, and you've got meal basically fractionally higher, steady-ish, and so not getting much help there. It's just being pulled or tugged along with everything else. And crude oil, minimally higher, not a lot higher, hovering around just under that $80 mark on the August and September. And we'll see what happens here because crude is extremely overbought for the moment on this rally effort. But longer run, breaks are for buying in crude, in my opinion. And I emphasize that, in my opinion.
1: Livestock are not doing much this morning.
23: No, they're pretty, the fats are a little bit weaker. Right now, the bull spreads, but see, you've got the Goldman roll pretty much over with, and in fact, it is, and the feeder cattle trying to make a bounce back. The market's been grossly pushed hard to the downside, and so, you know, it's getting very oversold. You look at, we have yet to take out a low of last year on the cattle. And, of course, that needs to be watched because we have not taken out a previous year's low. And so if we do take the lows of last year out, that would then be the first time. And, of course, the low of last year for this week was 240.42. And so we'll want to keep an eye on that because that's for the cash market especially. And so we'll want to keep an eye to see, does the cash break that 240.42 in Nebraska? Because if it does, it'll be the first time since August of 2024 that we've exceeded a previous year's low. And so the demand for beef is not looking as good. Of course, you have a lot of heat throughout the whole country, but especially the heart of the country and west. And that heat, you know, normally people don't eat as well when it's hot. So that would be a concern. And then, of course, it makes it harder to ship cattle to market, too. So time will tell, but we did note cash trade yesterday in Nebraska lower, and also in Iowa cash trade came in lower. So, you know, that's starting on a Tuesday. That's a little bit earlier. We thought it might take till the end of the week or latter part of the week with Packers, but of course, if they can get stuff bought at their bids, why they're doing their thing.
1: Well, thanks, Sue. Please remind our listeners where they can reach you at if they would like more information.
23: Well, our number is 1-800-527-0051. And y'all have a great Wednesday. And it's hard to believe the middle of the month already. And, you know, when you start to get into July, it doesn't take long and the summer seems to get away. So, but we're there.
1: Yeah, we sure are. Thank you, Sue. Have a good one.
23: You bet. You too. Bye.
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2: The most distinctive feature on a mule's head is certainly the ears, but it's his nose that trainers really use. I'm Rick Lamb, and this is the Horse Show Minute. Mule fanciers are quick to point out the differences between the mind of a mule and its short-eared cousin, the horse. But physically, there are numerous differences, too, some of which affect how they are best trained. For example, the bit, which is so common in controlling horses, is not nearly as effective with mules, according to mule trainer Steve Edwards.
3: A mule cares more about his nose than he does his mouth. He'll take that old mouth and get a hold of that bit and take you anywhere he wants to take you. But when it comes down to his nose, that nose is extremely sensitive. I can get more done with a rope halter and a hackamore in a shorter amount of time, if one has not been touched, than I can with a snaffle bit.
2: These devices allow pressure to be placed on the bridge of the mule's nose. To learn more, visit thehorseshow.com. I'm Rick Lamb, and this has been the Horse Show Minute. Ride safely.
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1: It's time for a look at your markets here on KFRM. In the grain markets for corn, September is up 5 3/4 at 444 1/4. December is up 5 1/2 at 466. And March is up 4 3/4 at 480 1/2. In the Kansas City wheat, September is up 30 3/4 at 708 3/4. December is up 29 1/2 at 722, and March is up 28 1/4 at 732 1/2. For the Chicago wheat, September's up 25 1/2 at 670 1/2. December's up 24 1/2 at 684 1/4, and March is up 23 1/4 at 695. In the soybeans, August is up 2 3/4 at 1195 1/4. September's up 4 at 1185 1/4, and November's up 4 3/4 at 1195 3/4. For the soybean meal, August is up 1 at 318.40, September's up 140 at 316.40, and October's up 170 at 314.60. In the soybean oil, August is down 52 at 71.88. September is down 51 at 71.15. And October is down 56 at 70.48. In the cotton futures, October is up 43 at 80.03. December is up 17 now at 81.04. And March is up 24 at 82.47. In the livestock futures for live cattle, August is down 42 at 231. October is down $1.05 at 226.65. And December is down 112 at 226.20. For the feeder cattle, August is up 77 at 349.57. September is down 20 at 344.65. And October is down 97 at 339.55. For the lean hogs, July is up 17 at 95.27. August is up 45 at 98.87. And October is up 67 at 85.05. In the oil futures, West Texas crude is up 47 at $79.81. Gasoline is up 2 cents at $3.24. And heating oil is down 4 cents at $3.97. And that's been a look at your markets here on KFRM. 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
7: And now the Daily News Drop. The Dow barely budged in trading on Tuesday, but the broader market pushed higher over a cooler-than-expected inflation report, easing fears of another Federal Reserve rate hike. At the closing bell, the Dow gained 10 points, the S&P added 28, and the NASDAQ climbed 234 points to end up at 26,107. Consumer Price Index fell in June, the first monthly decline since the early days of the pandemic, helped largely by a sharp drop in gasoline prices. Annual inflation slowed to 3.5%, while core inflation, which excludes food and energy, was flat for the month and eased to 2.6 year over year. Goldman Sachs was among the day's top performers after reporting stronger than expected earnings. The Goldman Sachs CEO telling CNBC that the U.S. economy is well positioned as Wall Street heads into earnings season. IBM was the biggest loser, plunging more than 25%, suffering one of the worst days in its 115-year history, raising fresh questions about whether the AI boom is creating as many losers as winners. That wiped out tens of billions of dollars in market value after IBM warned that second quarter results would fall well short of Wall Street expectations. That company now expects revenue of about $17.2 billion and earnings of $2.95 a share, both below analyst forecasts. Its CEO admitted IBM faltered, saying the company underestimated how quickly customers would shift spending away from software and into AI infrastructure like servers, storage, memory chips, and data centers. IBM also acknowledged that several major deals failed to close before the quarter ended. IBM rattled the entire software sector, dragging down companies like Salesforce, Microsoft, ServiceNow, and Workday, as investors questioned whether corporate technology are being redirected almost entirely towards building AI infrastructure. Analysts say IBM's disappointing results may be the clearest sign yet that the AI spending boom is reshaping technology industries much faster than anticipated. The race to dominate artificial intelligence is heating up, and now one of the industry's biggest names wants a referee. Google DeepMind CEO Demis Hassabis is calling for the U.S. to lead the creation of a global watchdog to oversee the world's most advanced AI systems. Hassabis says artificial intelligence could arrive within just a few years and warns that powerful AI models could pose national security, cyber, and even biological risks if left unchecked. Artificial intelligence is not going to get any help from the state of New York. That state is hitting the pause button on the AI infrastructure boom. Governor Kathy Hochul has ordered a one-year moratorium on new-scale data centers, making New York the first state in the nation to halt major AI-driven server farm construction. The pause applies to facilities using 50 megawatts or more of electricity, while the state studies their impact on the power grid, water supplies, and local communities. Supporters say the move protects consumers from rising utility costs and environmental damage. Critics warn it could send billions of dollars in investment, jobs, and AI development to other states. California cattle producers are facing a growing list of challenges. Former National Cattlemen Beef Association President Kevin Kester says historically low cattle inventories are supporting beef prices, but concerns are mounting over the spread of the New World screwworm, expanding wolf populations and California land use policies. Ranchers say those issues could shape the future of the state's beef industry. Retirement may be becoming a family affair, and not in a good way. A new report warns that many millennials who have done everything right financially could still see their retirement plans derailed because their parents didn't save enough. While baby boomers are often considered America's wealthiest generation, only about 40% are financially prepared for retirement. That means more adult children are helping pay for health care, housing, and everyday expenses for their aging parents, forcing some to delay saving for themselves. I'm Jeff Vaughn. That's your Daily News Drop.
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9: Farm Bureau President Zippy Duvall says it's what convinced him to give up dairying. 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
26: Yes, yes. If you want to participate, and you can participate, the 27th annual USA Memory Championship is back this weekend.
25: I didn't even know there was a memory championship.
26: You just didn't remember.
25: Well, that's probably true.
26: Probably true.
25: I honestly don't remember there was a...
26: I can't say I've heard of this one before either.
25: All right. Where is it again?
26: Okay. So it's the 27th annual USA Memory Championship with brainy competitors from across the country gearing up to prove they've got the sharpest minds in America. So Saturday, challengers will face off online, and you can actually register and participate online in the first round of this.
25: Hmm.
26: And become a virtual qualifier.
25: How is this different than Jeopardy?
26: Well, I don't know. I actually clicked on the link, and you can look it up if you want to. USA Memory Championship says you race through 5 classic memory events using a digital platform built for mental athletes.
25: Hmm.
26: Any U.S. resident 13 or older can register, log on from a laptop, and test themselves against the nation's best.
25: Hmm.
26: So I clicked on the link, and it just went to the registration page, and it wanted me to pay $40.
25: Oh, there
26: to register,
25: you go.
26: And I thought, I don't want to.
25: You don't remember doing that in the past.
26: Well, I've

0: is a Jeopardy fan. Yeah, I said it right that time. And what those people know is just amazing to me.
1: Oh, I know, right?
0: I mean, it's like, how do you know this? Mm-hmm. And then it'll be, you know, everything from literature to geography to winners of wars 2,000 years ago.
1: It's so true. It's like when you used to play, you know, when Trivial Pursuit first came out and it was so popular and everybody was playing. And there were these people that knew all the answers. It's like, how did you go through the cards and read all of these?
0: Memorize these.
1: Before, you know, because really, how do you know those things?
0: I know.
1: Anyway, speaking of geography questions,
0: okay.
1: I have one for you.
0: All right.
1: I saved this when I saw it because it made me think of you. So what do the following states have in common?
0: Okay.
1: Illinois, Indiana, Ohio, West Virginia, Virginia, Tennessee, and Missouri.
0: Do you know what they have? Tennessee and Missouri. Oh my gosh, the Missouri thing threw me for a loop.
1: Well, I'll give you a hint. We just talked about this the other day.
0: We did.
1: We just talked about this.
0: Oh, I'm sorry. I got nothing. I can't remember.
1: They all border Kentucky.
0: Oh, that's right.
1: Do you remember?
0: Kentucky was the state with the most, with the most boring.
1: And
0: Missouri,
1: one of those states,
0: across the river, and Tennessee,
1: yeah. I had been surprised about one of those states when we were talking about it, and you said Kentucky's the one everybody wants to be.
0: Yeah, it was Indiana.
1: Kentucky.
0: It was Indiana, and it's just across
1: that's right,
0: the river.
1: And I was surprised. That
0: I knew a fella that they lived for a while in Ohio, in Cincinnati.
1: Mm-hmm.
0: And Cincinnati, I think, is right on the Ohio River, which across the river then is Kentucky.
1: Mm-hmm.
0: I think I have this story right. It's been a long time and I can't remember.
1: Don't be registering for that memory championship.
0: Yeah, exactly.
1: I don't think you're gonna win.
0: The Ohio people were very snooty about the people across the river in Kentucky. Yeah, they were like, they were a bunch of hicks over there, but on this side. And maybe it was definitely Ohio, and I swear it was Cincinnati. And if somebody says Cincinnati's not on the Ohio River, I'm sure they're right. But anyway, they were really, I mean, it's like those hicks over there. And of course, there was people that, and there was a bridge there.
1: Mm-hmm.
0: People would drive back and forth, and it's like, yeah, on this side of the river, we are smart people. On that side of the river, they're not. So,
1: So a study has found what everybody already knows. Nobody reads those lengthy terms of service and privacy policies that bombard internet users every day. Nobody understands them. They're too long. They don't make sense. And isn't that annoying when they pop? Like every site you go to, they pop up.
0: Absolutely.
1: And you have to click. So do you click agree?
0: I do.
1: Or do you click reject?
0: I do, because I think if there really is an issue sometime and they say it's in our agreement, that you could easily win in court. Just any court would say, they are much too verbose. They're meant to be confusing.
1: Mm-hmm.
0: They're meant to be long, so nobody mm-hmm. will read them. And it's a sham.
1: Sometimes you have to actually like scroll all the way to the bottom.
0: You do, to hit the agree.
1: And click the agree.
0: Right.
1: But most of the time, it's just a website, and it just pops up along the bottom, and it's like it won't let you proceed until you click. But a couple of times, I've clicked reject just because I wanted to see what happened. Nothing.
0: You could still go.
1: I could still go on the website.
0: I'm going to do that from now on.
1: So I just click, because I kind of figure that some of that is probably saying, can we use your data statistics or whatever? And I just figure they don't need to use
0: a new movement started by Jamie. Everybody hit reject.
1: Well, it says here, most of the 543 people involved in the analysis, only 543, which is kind of a drop in the bucket, didn't bother to read the terms of service before signing up for a fake social networking site they believed was real. Those who did glossed over important clauses like giving up their firstborn.
0: Oh, that's pretty funny.
1: And that their data would be shared with the NSA.
0: That's amazing.
1: What's the NSA?
0: I don't know.
1: Anyway,
0: I can't remember that either.
1: Statistics Association.
0: Yeah.
1: Of the few participants who read those clauses, they signed up for the service anyway. So,
0: Give up their firstborn. Yeah.
1: We should be reading them closer. So, you know, back to the whole thing about them using your data and watching what you're looking at and what you're searching for. And, you know, we all know they do it.
0: Oh, yeah.
1: We know they listen to us, but it's kind of funny that Robin just, I don't know if she showed you, but she just came to me a little while ago and she said, our phones are definitely listening.

0: to us.
1: Because
0: yesterday we had talked about in a sales meeting the old-fashioned fans that used to be given out
1: right.
0: at churches
1: right.
0: and at funerals.
1: She actually offered to buy it?
0: Yes. She
1: You're
0: had a pop
1: kidding.
0: Up to buy where you could buy the fans on the sticks.
1: Right.
0: And we just laughed. She said, you know, I haven't been searching for that. And I said,
1: right.
0: no, we only talked about it in a meeting.
1: That should be illegal.
0: And her phone was sitting there and that popped up. And,
1: you know, every dog has its day. And I really think that the social media conglomerates, the mm-hmm. mega corporations, the international companies that are doing all this they're going to have the day that the world comes crashing on them
0: mm-hmm.
1: because everybody's talking about this kind of thing
0: yeah.
1: and everybody is annoyed at it.
0: Mm-hmm.
1: And of course it's starting now a bit
0: yeah.
1: with when you knock all those 16-year-olds and younger off mm-hmm. of country after country. I mean, every week another one falls that they're
0: yeah.
1: not allowing them on.
0: Yeah.
1: I mean, it's their own fault.
0: Mm-hmm.
1: They have been abusing the right, if
0: right.
1: you will, and it's going to come up to haunt them.
0: Kyle is predicting a revolution of some sort.
1: You're starting the revolution. It's the Jamie revolution.
0: By hitting reject.
1: You're hitting reject.
0: Yeah. Okay, one more story because we talked about funerals. So you know how there's a mysterious figure at the back of a funeral that's intrigued culture for generations. It's a plot point in a TV drama or crime film. It's always like, who's the woman in the back of the room? Now you can bring the mystery to your own funeral. There's actually a New York City service
1: that's
0: called Dark Secret.
1: Oh,
0: you book
1: so
0: it in advance,
1: funny.
0: Obviously,
1: yeah.
0: through your own executor, and it sells you that same mystery for your own funeral, leaving guests asking questions and making you and your past more intriguing. An unfamiliar woman dressed entirely in black arrives at the memorial, says nothing to anyone, mourns quietly from a distance, and leaves early. And if she's approached, she gives no explanation. She just gives a little heartbroken smile.
1: I think it would be better if they sat up front or near the front. They can't sit with
0: yeah.
1: the family, but
0: uh-huh.
1: where more people can see them, because the people in the back.
0: Yeah.
1: In fact, I hate sitting near the front at a funeral because I can't see who else is there.
0: Uh-huh.
1: It's like the family
0: yeah.
1: ought to turn around and all turn around and see everybody that's at the funeral.
0: That's at the funeral.
1: Oh, hey, so. There's Bob. Hey, Bob, thanks for coming. You know,
0: well, if you're thinking about booking it, the one thing you need to know is they do require 48 hours notice. This morning's Plain Talk on KFRM is brought to you by Oldie Seed Farms, powered by Know to Grow.
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3: It's time for a look at your markets here on KFRM. In the grain markets for corn, September is up 7.5 at 446. December's up 7 at 467.5, and March is up 6.5 at 482.25. For the Kansas City wheat, September's up 32.5 at 710.5. December's up 31.25 at 723.75, and March is up 30.25 at 734.5. For the Chicago wheat, September's up 27.75 at 672.75. December's up 26.5 at 686.25. And March is up 25.5 at 697.25. In the soybeans, August is up 5.75 at 1198.5. September's up 7 at 1188.25. And November's up 7 at 1198. For the soybean meal, August is up 90 cents at 318.20. September is up 220 at 317.20. And October is up 260 at 315.50. For the soybean oil, August is down 47 at 71.93. September is down 50 at 71.16. And October is down 54 at 70.50. In the cotton futures, October is up 42 at 80.02, December is up 40 at 81.27, and March is up 41 at 82.64. In the livestock futures for live cattle, August is down 65 at 230.77, October is down 120 at 226.52, and December is down 127 at 226.02. For the feeder cattle, August is up 85 at 349.65, September is down 5 at 344.80, and October is down 65 at 339.87. In the lean hogs, July is up 17 at 95.27, August is up 75 at 99.20, and October is up 87 at 85.25. In the oil futures, West Texas crude is up 31 at 79.65, gasoline is up 2 cents at 3.24, and heating oil is down 4 cents at 3.97. And that's been a look at your markets here on KFRM. Coming up next, we got a Focus on the Family Minute and the weather forecast, and shortly we'll have the 9:40 a.m. sale ring.
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8: Here's a look at your ag forecast. This is meteorologist Paul Trombley. Looking at the stats from the past month of June, and we did see the Central Plains generally stay seasonal with temperatures as a whole for Nebraska, the Dakotas, as well as Iowa and Missouri, and then trended above average across Kansas, as well as Oklahoma and Arkansas. And it was actually top 10 in the warmth of June for the states of Colorado, New Mexico, as well as Utah and Arizona. So all those states seeing top 10 warmest Junes on record. And this is taken from data sets that date back all the way to the late 1800s. Now, looking at the precipitation for the month of June, and it was fairly seasonal as a whole for Nebraska, Iowa, the Dakotas, Minnesota, and then we got into the top 10 wettest June on record into the state of Kansas, wetter than average as well, down into Missouri, as well as Arkansas and Oklahoma. And it did trend much drier than average across areas from Colorado to Wyoming westward. We did see some disparities in Nebraska particularly, some above average areas of rainfall more prominent in north central Nebraska, while other areas kind of seasonal to a bit drier than average as a whole for the state of Nebraska. But most of Kansas, especially the southern and western half of the state, did see well above average rainfall for the month of June. So those are some of the stats from the past month. This month of July continues to stay rather hot and dry looking forward through the next several days ahead as we continue in the midst of a major upper level ridge, which continues to bring some heat across the plains, particularly in the northern plains where more records have fallen in recent days. Otherwise, it looks like we're going to continue to a pretty dry stretch, aside from a few isolated to widely scattered shower storm chances at times here over the next week to 10 days. There are some indications that we could end into more increased rainfall coverage in some amounts, perhaps as we get more into the last week of July. So some indications things may turn up a little bit more with some precip chances as we get to the last week to 10 days of the month of July. Otherwise, going forward here for us from mid-month and the next really week to 10-day period does keep rainfall chances for the most part isolated and spotty, and still looking at temperatures to continue to stay seasonal to above average. From the Weatherology Weather Center, I'm meteorologist Paul Trombley.
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3: 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Coming up next is community announcements and headlines news, the Harvest USA report, and the weather forecast. 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Jewell County Historical Society in Mankato, Kansas is having their annual Jewell County Threshing Bee on July 18th and 19th. Which includes antique tractors and farm equipment, threshing demonstrations, various competitions, and tractor, car, and car show, and live music with food vendors and a farmer's market and flea markets. If you would like more information, you can go to their website, MankatoKS.com, and go to the Jewell County Historical Society tab under events, or their Facebook page, Jewell County Threshing Bee. Scott City is having their Scott County Fair July 18th through 25th. They'll have a wide variety of 4-H events, neon entertainment from 4 to 10 p.m. on July 23rd. They've got a tractor pull, and they've also got mobile zip line, laser tag, and other events going on. And if you would like more information, you can go online to scottcofreefair.com. And that's been a look at your community announcements here on KFRM, the voice of the plains.
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13: I'm Brent Barnett on Brownfield. The Water Resources Development Act is on its way to the full U.S. House. Congressman Sam Graves of Missouri says the legislation is an important example of Congress working together.
14: Word of 2026 makes targeted and common sense reforms to allow the Corps to deliver resilient infrastructure through the country that will enhance our nation's navigable waterways, solidify our flood risk management, and protect our waters.
13: More news is next.
15: KFRM is proud to serve the agricultural producers of Cheyenne County. We're glad to be a part of great communities like St. Francis, Wheeler, and Bird City. Thanks for keeping it tuned to AM 550 KFRM, the voice of the Plains.
13: USDA Undersecretary Richard Fordyce says the department's One Farmer, One File program will be transformative for producers.
16: They're going to have a value from a time savings, from increased accuracy, more things that you can do with an acreage report, you know, as a producer.
13: U.S. Congresswoman Ashley Hinson says House Ag Committee Chairman Glenn G.T. Thompson's ag labor reform package is a step in the right direction.
17: As for Chairman Thompson's bill, food security is national security, and making sure we're supporting our Iowa farmers is a top priority. So we have to focus on that, continuing to reduce red tape, make it easier for farmers to do their jobs.
13: And Eastern Nebraska farmer Matt Bailey says irrigation costs are out of control.
18: We've got diesel, we've got propane, we've got electric. The reality is there is not a cheap way to irrigate anymore.
13: More news online at brownfieldagnews.com. I'm Brent Barnett with Brownfield.
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21: 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I'm Brian Hale, an original production of Howard Hale Broadcasting, now expanded throughout North America.
22: Let's take a look at where some of those harvest crews are cranking it up. Hey, the harvest is cranking now. Let's take a look at where some of those harvesters are. Schultz Harvesting made it to South Dakota on Sunday without an incident, even though it was 105 degrees when they got there. The crew did an awesome job fixing one blowout. They started cutting today, that was July 13th, and it's very hot again. The wheat is so much better than we've cut so far, they said. However, we'll have to see how the spring wheat survives this heat and wind. That's Schultz Harvesting in South Dakota. Bar Harvesting is done cutting wheat. They now have 13 machines in Mississippi to get ready for corn and soybeans. Three of their combines stopped in Paris, Texas to get in some early fall crops before heading back home. That's Bar Harvesting. Paplo Customs, LLC, has been working on moving to Montana over the past week. They've taken their time as the crops aren't quite ready, and they've had some maintenance to do on a couple of trucks. Today, they finally put all the wheels in motion, taking the first load of equipment to Montana, and also took the maiden voyage with the latest addition to the fleet. That's Paplo Harvesting, moving to Montana. And according to the Oklahoma Wheat Commission, did you know that in 1862, the roller mill replaced millstones to grind a finer, whiter flour. Evolving from concepts that Leonardo da Vinci sketched in the 1480s, Hungarian bakers later perfected the design to transform the texture and consistency of bread. Learn more at okwheat.org. Find more cool facts like this about wheat, harvesting, and everything crops on Harvest USA Report, on the web and on Facebook. That's going to do it for today's Harvest USA Report. Thanks again for listening, and may God bless. I'm Brian Hale.
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1: A few more days of classic mid-July hot weather for much of the heartland. Heat wave conditions still center on the northern plains and upper Midwest. Signs of a pattern shift from northwest to southeast will get going come the weekend. Good Wednesday morning, everyone. It's agriculture meteorologist Greg Soldier. We're back in with Rag Weather Today right here on Brownfield Ag News. Well, not quite as severe over the past 24 hours regarding temperatures. Daytime readings yesterday falling by the wayside over the southern Canadian prairie, a mix of upper 70s and 80s, even some easing of temperatures noted, but not by much, over the western Great Lakes region. Hard-pressed to find triple-digit readings. Those were focused over the western half of the Dakotas, High Plains areas too, but readings soaring all the way into the low to mid-90s as far north as just about the Arrowhead of Minnesota and into certainly western sections of upper Michigan and northwest Wisconsin. Upper 80s to mid-90s, pretty much the rule over the remainder of the heartland. A little stress and strain on some of the drier soils, drier crops, if you will, for parts of the northwestern and northern Corn Belt and upper Midwest. Steady she goes. Sit back and just watch it grow out there across the rest of the Corn Belt. Plain States area is suffering, of course, despite temperatures rather extreme farther north across those spring grain areas. They're moving through the filling stage right now. Wrong time of the year to be looking at 105 degree heat yesterday over sections of the western Dakotas, not far outside of Dickinson. In the event, another day or two of triple digit readings there, upper 80s to low 90s and pockets of low to mid 90s covering much of the Corn Belt. That continues on both today and again for the day tomorrow. Even with the presence of a couple of frontal boundaries, there will be an edge taking off the heat and humidity across parts of the far northern plains and northern Great Lakes region. But boy, the storms will grow strong and severe, and they may take on a derecho effect as they roll through the northern and eastern Great Lakes region into the northeast and New England over about the next 24 to 36 hours. Otherwise, the focus of wet weather into Texas, lower Mississippi Valley, Delta, southeastern states, afternoon showers and a thunder there. Monsoon setup getting pretty robust in the afternoon and evening hours as well. That'll be the story this afternoon around the Four Corners, northward up towards Yellowstone. More rain for a change and even some dust storm action in the desert southwest. Heads up on that I-4 corridor into parts of sections of southwestern sections of the desert area. In any event, we'll keep that troublesome area there. The heat will be winding on down here as in across the plains and Corn Belt locales. A series of cold fronts in the move may muster up quarter to half inch showers and thunderstorms, probably heavy and severe, but boy, the transition will be remarkable. A couple of more fronts next week as well, a couple of more scattered showers and thunderstorms, and a mix of daytime readings into the upper 60s and 70s. Some parts of the plains and Corn Belt may not even get past 80 later next week. That's only the beginning of a cooler conclusion to the month of July. I'm Greg Soldier with your Ag Weather Today.
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25: So what kind of stock have you got? What breed of cattle?
26: I buy 100% black bulls and Angus, and I've got some Charolais, a little bit of Charolais back in my herd. I've only got one white cow right now, so when she's gone, that'll be the last white one. And I've got a little bit of, I got some black baldies because I got some Herefords showing, you know, in the background, you know, 20 years ago. Yeah. But for the most part, I'm running black and using 100% black bulls. I've got, right now, everything is here at home, and I've got the heifers in a separate lot, and I got the other 85 head on a bigger lot. So they're getting fed different ration. They're getting fed better than the rest of them. I'm trying to grow them, you know, and get them as big as I can, but they'll go to grass in May. I will take them through the, probably through the vet's office and give them a round of shots and put fly tags in their ears and then haul them to grass. And then June 10th to June 12th is when we turn the bull in. So that gives me the earliest calves come about March 15th.
5: And that's going to do it for today's Cattleman's Corner. Thanks again for listening, and may God bless. I'm Brian Hale.
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8: 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Hey, hey, don't mean to bother. Give me some water. Because it never works for me, ever. It's never, that laser eye beam, it's got to be a female eye because it ignores me the entire time.
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3: It's time for a look at your markets here on KFRM. In the grain markets for corn, September's up 8 1/4 at 446 3/4. December's up 7 3/4 at 468 1/4. And March is up 7 1/4 at 483. For the Kansas City wheat, September is up 37 1/4 at 715 1/4. December's up 35 1/4 at 727 3/4. And March is up 33 1/4 at 737 1/2. For the Chicago wheat, September's up 31 1/4 at 676 1/4. December's up 30 at 689 3/4. And March is up 29 1/4 at 701. For the soybeans, August is up 10 1/2 at 1203 1/2. September's up 11 3/4 at 1193. And November's up 11 1/4 at 1202 1/4. For the soybean meal, August is up 220 at 319.60. September's up 340 at 318.40. And October is up 4 at 316.90. In the soybean oil, August is down 32 at 72.08. September's down 31 at 71.35. And October is down 34 at 70.70. In the cotton futures, October is up 98 at 80.58, December's up 96 at 81.83, and March is up 98 at 83.21. In the livestock futures for live cattle, August is down 67 at 230.75, October is down 110 at 226.55, and December's down 130 at 226.02. For the feeder cattle, August is up 92 at 349.72, September's up 5 at 344.90, and October is up or down 60 at 339.92. For the lean hogs, July is up 10 at 95.20, August is up 102 at 100 now at 99.45, and October is up 102 at 85.40. In the oil futures, West Texas crude is down 41 at 78.93. Gasoline is up 1 penny at 324. And heating oil is down 8 cents at 394. And that's been a look at your markets here on KFRM. Coming up next is Town Hall News and Agriculture Today.
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12: News this hour from Town Hall. I'm John Scott. U.S. has reimposed a blockade on Iran after Tehran.
11: Thanks for listening to KFRM, Salina, Kansas, the voice of the plains.
12: Plains defiant.
14: Tehran has insisted that any ship going through the strait must do so on a route through Iranian waters and must follow the instructions of Iran's paramilitary Revolutionary Guard. Now, the U.S. had been trying to support those vessels, and the U.N.'s International Maritime Organization had supported this route around Oman, but the ships that have been attacked by Iran in recent days all have been plying that route.
12: Correspondent John Gambrell in Dubai. The price per barrel of Brent crude oil, the international standard, briefly topped $87 early Tuesday, still well below the nearly 120 reached at the height of the war. The price dipped to 78, then back up to 85 a barrel on Wednesday. Another round of sweltering heat in store for much of the U.S. this week, correspondent Laura Wetters reports.
15: The National Weather Service predicting more than 90 temperature records across the country will be tied or broken this week. Believe it or not, most of those records will be broken in the overnight hours when it's supposed to cool down. Cities in the Midwest and Northeast, best known for record-breaking cold, likely to see record-setting nighttime temperatures. These places include Fargo, North Dakota, International Falls, Minnesota, and Portland, Maine.
12: President Trump endorsing MyPillow founder Mike Lindell for Minnesota governor. Lindell has been one of the president's most outspoken supporters. World Cup semifinal today in Atlanta. Argentina faces England. The winner will play Spain Sunday in East Rutherford, New Jersey. On Wall Street, the Dow up 205 points, the Nasdaq adding 150. This is SRN News.
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18: This is Agriculture Today, and I'm Shelby Varner with the K-State Radio Network. Roger McOwen, K-State and Washburn Law Professor, kicks off the show as he discusses data centers and what issues and rights exist for landowners and their neighbors. K-State crop entomologist Jeff Whitworth keeps the show rolling as he highlights potato leaf hoppers and what damage they could be doing to alfalfa fields this time of year. Part of the Beef Cattle Institute's Cattle Chat podcast wraps the show as Brad White, Bob Larson, and Philip Lancaster chat about making sure livestock stay cool enough when traveling to and being at shows. That and more is coming up ahead.
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18: Tuned in to Agriculture Today, and we start our Wednesday show with K-State and Washburn Law Professor Roger McOwen. Roger, thanks for joining us today.
19: Well, thanks for having me, Shelby.
18: Roger, wanting to discuss a recent blog article titled Legal and Property Rights Issues Associated with Data Centers. And for this, what are we seeing for landowners?
19: Well, I think the dynamic, Shelby, with respect to data centers isn't a typical real estate transition. You know, in the past, rural areas, we've dealt with wind and solar leases for some time, but with those, the land could theoretically be restored to pasture or crops after 20 to 30 years or even longer. But data centers are industrial conversions. So the massive concrete footprints and the underground fiber optic infrastructure and the specialized power substations mean that once that prime agricultural soil is paved over, it's permanently removed from food production. So that's different about these. And so I think that's the rural real estate dynamic, as I call it. It's permanent conversion.
18: And while we're thinking about this for landowners, is there a neighbor aspect to also take into consideration?
19: Well, yeah, and we're seeing that all over the place. If you just watch the news, you watch what's online and the meetings that are taking place in Kansas as well as other parts across the country, these tech companies need power. But the existing rural grid can't handle them. So the legal friction points, as I see it, aren't just between the tech company and the selling landowner. They heavily impact the surrounding communities. So to feed a data center, the utilities often have to invoke eminent domain to string the high voltage transmission lines across neighboring farms. So one thing to keep in mind here is once a farmer signs a lucrative deal to sell their land for a data center, the 10 of their neighbors may face forced condemnation of their own property just to build the power lines to feed it. That's the dynamic that we're dealing with here, this infrastructure issue and the burden on neighbors.
1: And you've mentioned that the land would permanently be changed. And while we're thinking about soil, do we also need to take into consideration the water aspect?
19: Yeah, the water's a big deal. Another interview, this one happened to be on RFD TV, where I mentioned that the water issue with respect to data centers is a big deal. Once you get west of the Missouri River, in particular, water law changes once you get into the center part of the country and moving west, and there's less of it. So there's less surface water, and there's also less groundwater. So it's a major regulatory and environmental flashpoint. Crop irrigation is seasonal. But data centers, their servers cool 24/7, 365. It's constant. So in states governed by the prior appropriation doctrine, first in time, first in right, as Kansas is, or even the reasonable use rule, a data center that pumps millions of gallons a day can drastically lower the local water table. And that triggers legal disputes over well interference, where perhaps neighboring agricultural wells will physically dry up because of the data center's continuous draw. Now, some say they can recycle that water and technology is there to handle it, but I think that still is up in the air and remains to be seen. So the point here is in ag, we use water cyclically, but data centers draw water relentlessly. So in a dry year, that constant industrial pull can completely dewater adjacent ag wells, and that leads to fierce regulatory battles over aquifer depletion, and that's already a big issue in western Kansas.
1: Could that also create issues for water needs for communities?
19: It certainly can. Absolutely. That's going to be a big issue. Water use issues are huge in Kansas right now, and the future of that usage could directly, what the state decides to do, could directly impact agricultural producers in many ways, not many of which would be very positive. So it's a huge issue for Kansas agriculture.
1: And Roger, you'd made a mention of eminent domain, and how are you seeing this play into these data centers and landowners?
19: Well, landowners can no longer rely heavily on the federal constitution to fight eminent domain. Now, that's because the U.S. Supreme Court, about 20 years ago, in one specific decision, gave a very broad definition to the term public use, essentially allowing private-to-private transfers if it boosts the local tax base. Now, in response to that very broad opinion, numerous states, including Kansas, came back in and retooled their own eminent domain laws or condemnation laws relating to condemnations of property. So that legal battlefield has shifted entirely to the state level. So we have to rely on stricter state statutes or state constitutions that explicitly forbid taking private property for private corporate gain. So once the Fed stepped out, the state stepped in. And so that battle has to be fought at the state level. So if a rural landowner wants to fight a transmission line or a pipeline that's built for a data center, their only shield is their specific state constitution as well as state statutory law. And that's something that they have to be very familiar with. People that get affected by this are going to have to find an attorney that is specifically trained in those types of condemnation, eminent domain type issues to help them through this. So the battle is at the state level.
1: And what does that look like for Kansas?
19: Well, Kansas is one of those states that did come in and enact some tighter rules as a result of the Supreme Court's decision. So there is a process that one has to go through to battle these types of things. And so I would say getting engaged in the process as soon as you possibly can, and as soon as you learn that there is a data center that's coming in. If that concerns you, you probably need to get legal assistance immediately and maybe pool resources with neighbors that have similar concerns. Now, for some people, they may not be concerned about this, but those that are, the word here, what I'm trying to get across is that you need to be proactive in this and move quickly to get proper legal representation.
1: If a landowner is moving forward on this and maybe selling part of their land, do they also need to take into consideration some estate planning?
19: Well, taxes and estate planning, I would say, and succession planning. These developers are offering life-changing sums of money for rural acreage. But you don't want to get blindsided by the immediate tax burden. So if you have a sudden multi-million dollar cash windfall, that could trigger massive capital gains taxes and can push an estate also. If this person, once they die, they could then be over applicable exemption limits. Now, that would be at the federal level. Kansas does not have any taxes that are imposed at death. That was removed about 25 years ago. But at the federal level, if you're going to trigger that, that could completely derail a multi-generational family farm succession plan. So you've got to, anybody that's interested in selling land to a developer for a data center, I think you have to aggressively structure these deals. You can use 1031 like-kind exchanges, buy different farmland elsewhere. That doesn't eliminate the tax. That's going to defer it until that replacement land is sold. And if you hang on to it till death, then it's the gain in that initial transaction is forgiven. It's just gone. Or you structure an installment sale so that you don't have all of the income from the sale piled up in 1 year. So again, the message here is if you get a massive check from a tech giant, that looks great on paper. But without sophisticated tax structuring, then your tax bill can decimate the family's multi-generational wealth overnight. And that's what we have to pay attention to.
1: Continuing to think beyond just what the dollar signs are, what might people need to think about for contracts, or what should they make sure is maybe included?
19: Yeah, read the contracts. Always read before you sign. You know, you've heard the phrase many times, the devil's in the details, and it really is. A lot of these tech companies, for example, they'll use shell LLCs to hide their identities during negotiations so landowners don't inflate the price. Now, the landowners need to protect themselves by getting strict stipulations into the contract. For example, if the project falls through or the tech company goes bankrupt in 15 years or technology changes and now it's not data centers, it's something else, well, who's legally obligated to tear down the concrete and remediate the land? Also, if the developer, for example, takes 3 years to get zoning approvals, then the contract has to allow the farmer to keep planting crops in the interim so that the land remains profitable. That's just a couple of things that I would suggest people think about. There are numerous other things that need to be thought about from a landowner's perspective in these contracts. So you got to look past the dollar signs and ask yourself, you know, if this tech giant goes belly up in 10 years, who's going to pay the bill to dig up millions of tons of concrete and all the other things that come with that?
1: Do you recommend that they maybe consult some legal help as well?
19: This is another area where the sooner the better in terms of getting legal help. You need to have legal help to evaluate those contracts. Hopefully you can find somebody that knows what they're looking for in these contracts, what should be there, what shouldn't be there, and what would represent the landowner's best interest in negotiating these deals. But the sooner the better is kind of the word of the day on that. And if you've got potential issues coming up with a data center, maybe as a neighboring landowner, the sooner the better you get legal representation, is the same theme that I would just continue to pound home.
1: If people are going to read more on this topic or find out more information, what's your recommendation?
19: Well, my article is posted on my blog. It's also posted on K-State's Ag Manager through the Department of Ag Econ. So it's there. It's under a date of June 28th. So if people are searching either of those places, I put that out on June 28th. And it's called Legal and Property Right Issues Associated with Data Centers.
1: Roger, I appreciate you taking the time to join us today.
19: Thank you, Shelby.
1: That was K-State and Washburn Law Professor Roger McOwen. I will link his blog article in today's show notes on agtoday.net. We're cutting to a short break now, but we'll be right back.
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20: Farm Bureau President Zippy Duvall says it's what convinced him to give up dairying. 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
1: You're tuned in to Agriculture Today, and we continue our show discussing potato leaf hoppers with K-State crop entomologist Jeff Whitworth. Jeff, thanks for joining us today.
22: Yeah, my pleasure, anytime.
1: Jeff, have you been seeing a lot of potato leaf hoppers out in fields right now?
22: Yes. Potato leaf hoppers are a scourge of alfalfa, and they can cause concern in soybeans. They're a little pest that doesn't overwinter in Kansas. At least it never has. You know, every year things change a little bit. But every year it goes back to overwintering sites in the southern part of the United States, the coastal states, or wherever they go. Anyway, they leave and they go back. Then they come back every year. They migrate back to Kansas, generally right about after the first cutting. This is just kind of a generalization. They're generally bothering the second, third, even the fourth cutting if there is one, but not the first. The first cutting's plenty bothered with the alfalfa weevils. And then here comes the potato leaf hopper. I think in all the years I've been looking at alfalfa, I think the potato leaf hopper is not as worried about as it should, and it can cause problems. But I think when it comes in after the first cutting, between the second and third cutting, usually, you know, it's a hot and dry time of year. Kansas, the alfalfa is kind of a cool weather crop, so a lot of the growers kind of expect the alfalfa to go down a little bit, not do quite as well during the heat of the summer, and that's true. But also, I think they do not realize the impact of the potato leaf hopper. Really small. It's a lime green, kind of a wedge-shaped insect. The adults have wings. The wings are kind of a, they make the insect look kind of a white or smoky colored with a white spot on the top of the head. The adults, as soon as they get here, they start laying eggs. They insert the eggs into the stem of the alfalfa or in the leaf litter in the bottom of the alfalfa plant. Those eggs hatch very quickly in summertime temperatures in Kansas. They hatch within 4, 5, 6 days. Those nymphs come out. The nymphs look just exactly like the adults, except they're smaller and they don't have wings. They have the identifying characteristic of potato leaf hoppers, a little white spot on the top of the head. Now, they're really small, so sometimes you might have to use some magnification to see it, but you can see it with the naked eye if you need to, if you look close enough. But the adults and the nymphs are very shy, which means as you go out in the field to start looking for them, they're hiding underneath the leaves or they're dropping off the plant, getting into the leaf litter at the bottom of the plant, or the adults will fly short distances and go back down into the canopy. So they're very shy. The way we recommend you going out to check for potato leaf hoppers is with a sweep net. We normally use a sweep net to determine if there's a pest present, and that usually doesn't help you determine if the treatment threshold's reached or not, but in this case it does. So if you use a sweep net, you go out into the field, and what I always do is make 10 sweeps in 3 or 4 different parts of the field, come back, count the number of leaf hoppers you have in the sweep net. If you have 2 or 3 per 10 sweeps, that means you need to treat that field. Now, I say that potato leaf hoppers, remember, they're coming in now. They're here. They're reproducing. They're continuing to reproduce the whole time they're here, so they can in these populations can increase very quickly. But the nice thing about it, all the insecticides we've used in years past are really effective against potato leaf hoppers. The thing is, if your field, if you're within, oh, you know, 7 to 14 days of swathing or cutting the field, I just recommend going ahead and swathing or cutting it, and that will get rid of the leaf hoppers, that will get rid of the eggs. And if you do that, in all the years I've been sampling these fields, I've never seen them reinfest a field to the point where you would have to think about retreating or swathing early to get rid of them. So once you've made some sort of a management decision, whether it's to treat or to swath or just harvest it early, the leaf hoppers have not come back to reinfest those fields. So that's a consideration. But they're out there right now while the alfalfa is struggling with the heat and dry conditions. There's

0: to get in to cut them yet. A lot of the fields I've looked at in the past week need to be cut. They're flowering, and there's a lot of this, what we call hopper burn, the yellowing of the leaves going on. And there are a lot of potato leaf hoppers out there. So that's a consideration. But the bad part about the potato leaf hoppers, they can actually cause yield reduction because it lessens the value of the foliage because of their removing the juice from the plant, plus the introduction of the toxin at the same time. So these are going to be out there feeding. And generally speaking, they go away. They migrate out of Kansas in October or in early November. But in the last two or three years, we found that they're not leaving until late November or early December. So what does that mean? You know, who cares, right? If you do not get rid of the population in your fields later on, if that after that last swathing or the last cutting of your crop, if you have a plentiful supply of potato leaf hoppers, they're going to reduce the vigor of the plants because of their feeding, and that's going to reduce the ability of the plant to overwinter. I don't know why they're staying longer. It could be that we're having warmer temperatures, you know, into the fall and into December even. But so far, they still go away. They still migrate south, and then they come back in the spring. We're also finding them come back a little bit earlier, but I've not found enough to worry about before a first cutting yet. Still the second, third, fourth cuttings that we need to worry about. Potato leaf hoppers are here, and they're increasing like crazy. These fields that we're having a difficult time getting into because of excess moisture, and I hate to say excess moisture in Kansas, but where we have a lot of rain, has standing water, or it's muddy, can't get in to harvest it. And a couple of guys said that not going to have time to for two or three months. That's just going to allow those potato leaf hoppers to build up, and then they can go to soybeans. When they feed on soybeans, they will cause a characteristic wrinkling of the leaf or crinkling of the leaf or a drying out of the leaf, however you want to look at it. But they don't really cause any problems with soybeans. But they can be pretty plentiful in soybeans also. So a lot of times guys are out looking at their soybeans. They get concerned about potato leaf hoppers and soybeans, but they're not going to, or at least we've never found them to cause any economic problems or any yield reductions due to potato leaf hoppers and soybeans. It's only in the alfalfa. Now, potato leaf hoppers will feed on a lot of other things. They'll feed on your garden. But as far as agricultural crops go, the one we worry about is alfalfa, but they can also feed in the soybeans, where as of 2026, we have not been able to determine that they cause any problems other than a little concern because of the crinkling and the drying down of the leaves that they're feeding on. So that's the story about potato leaf hoppers. They're out there right now. They're very, very, very active. They're going to be there for another two or three months at least feeding. So you need to decide. If you do have to treat, you can go to our management guides. All the insecticides we've tested that are labeled for potato leaf hoppers, they all have worked really well. So it's just your choice of which one's most available or which one's cheapest or which one you have on hand, if that's the route you decide to go. Otherwise, harvesting, cutting, swathing, whatever you call it, that should get rid of them. And they should not, or they have. I've not seen them come back after that. So that's kind of the story of the potato leaf hoppers right now.
1: Jeff, with the potato leaf hoppers being in alfalfa, are there any health concerns for livestock if we swath that alfalfa and they remain in the hay?
0: No, that's a good question. You know, potato leaf hoppers, they won't stay there. They have to have live plants to feed on. But if you do decide to treat, you do need to look at the post-harvest interval when you can get back, or the pre-treatment interval when you can get back into the field based upon the insecticide that you used at that time, because each insecticide has its own time when you can actually harvest or get back into the field to check it. So if you do decide to treat, and or if you do decide to cut the plants instead of treating, you do probably should, or you probably should go back and check it, sample it, monitor, whatever you want to call it, about 10 days after spraying or after harvesting to make sure it is not reinfesting. Just because we've not seen them reinfest at a treatment level, that doesn't mean they're not there. There'll still be a few there. But again, I'm hoping I've not ever seen them come back up to a treatment level after that initial management tactic, whether it's

0: cutting the alfalfa or spraying the alfalfa, either one. But that's, but there's no danger to the livestock or to anybody else if you observe the insecticides pre-treatment, post-harvest interval, whichever.
1: Jeff, I appreciate you taking the time to join us today.
0: Oh, my pleasure. Anytime.
1: That was K-State crop entomologist Jeff Whitworth. We're cutting to a short break now, but we'll be right back.
2: Severe flooding from hurricanes and other serious storms frequently damage cars. 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
4: It's time for a look at your markets here on KFRM. In the grain markets for corn, September is up 8.5 at 447. December's up 8.25, 8.5 now at 469. And March is up 7.75 at 483.5. For the Kansas City wheat, September is up 41.5 at 719.5. December's up 39 at 731.5. And March is up 36.5 at 740.75. For the Chicago wheat, September is up 35 at 679.75. December is up 33.75 at 693.75. And March is up 32.75 at 704.5. For the soybeans, August is up 7.75 at $12.50. September's up 8 at 11.89 1/4, and November's up 7.75 at 11.98 3/4. For the soybean meal, August is up 1.30 at 3.18.70, September's up 2.80 at 3.17.80, and October is up 3.60 at 3.16.50. For the soybean oil, August is down 57 at 71.83. September is down 47 at 71.19, and October is down 49 at 70.55. In the cotton futures, October is up 161 at 81.21, December is up 127 at 82.14, and March is up 131 at 83.54. In the livestock futures for live cattle, August is down 57 at 230.85. October is down 110 at 226.55, and December is down 137 at 225.87. For the feeder cattle, August is up 97 at 349.77, September is up 17 at 345.02, and October is down 45 at 340.07. For the lean hogs, July is up 7 at 95.17, August is up 125 at 99.70, and October is up 125 at 85.62. In the oil futures, West Texas crude is down 55 at 78.79, gasoline is up 2 cents at 3.25, and heating oil is down 8 cents at 3.93. And that's been a look at your markets here on KFRM. Coming up next, we got the weather forecast and the last segment of Agriculture Today. And shortly, we'll hear from BCI Cattle Chat.
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4: This is Steve Knopfsinger, and it's time for a look at your weather forecast here on KFRM.

0: FRM. For Nebraska today, it'll be mainly sunny with highs in the low 90s. Southeast winds will be at 5 to 15 miles per hour, and it'll be 15 to 20 miles per hour in the western part of the state. For tonight, it'll be mostly clear with low mid-60s. South to southeast winds will be at 5 to 15 miles per hour. For Thursday, it'll be mainly sunny with highs in the low 90s. South to southeast winds will be at 5 to 15 miles per hour. For Thursday night, it'll be mostly clear to partly cloudy with lows in the upper 60s to around 70. South winds will be at around 5 miles per hour. For Oklahoma today, it'll be sunny with a few clouds in the east and a chance for spotty showers and storms, mainly in the east. Highs will be in the upper 80s to low 90s. East to southeast winds will be at 5 to 15 miles per hour. For tonight, it'll be partly cloudy with a slight chance for a shower or storm in the east, mainly early. Lows will be in the low to mid-60s for the Panhandle and upper 60s to lower 70s elsewhere. South to southeast winds will be at 5 to 15 miles per hour in the Panhandle and become light and variable further east across the state. For Thursday, it'll be sunny to partly cloudy with a slight chance of a shower or storm in the east. Highs will be in the lower 90s with south winds at 5 to 15 miles per hour. For Thursday night, it'll be partly cloudy with lows in the mid to upper 60s in the Panhandle and low to mid 70s further east in the state. South winds will be at 5 to 10 miles per hour. For Kansas today, it'll be sunny with a few clouds in the southeast and a slight chance of a spotty shower or storm also in the southeast. Highs will be in the low 90s. Winds will be from the east at 5 to 10 miles per hour in the eastern portion of the state, and winds from the southeast will be at 10 to 20 miles per hour in the western part of the state. For tonight, it'll be partly cloudy in the southeast with lingering showers and storms ending early. Otherwise, it'll be mostly clear elsewhere. Lows will be in the low to mid 60s in the west with low 70s further east in the state. South to southeast winds will be at 5 to 15 miles per hour and become light and variable in the eastern portion of the state. For Thursday, it'll be partly cloudy with a slight chance for a shower or storm in far eastern Kansas. Otherwise, it'll be mostly sunny elsewhere. Highs will be in the low 90s with south winds at 5 to 10 miles per hour and 10 to 20 miles per hour in the far western part of the state. For Thursday night, it'll be mostly clear and quiet, with lows in the mid to upper 60s in the west and low to mid 70s in the east. South winds will be at 5 to 10 miles per hour. And that's been a look at your weather forecast here on KFRM, the voice of the plains.
1: You're tuned in to Agriculture Today, and we conclude our Wednesday show with part of the Beef Cattle Institute's Cattle Chat podcast, where we hear Bob Larson, Brad White, and Philip Lancaster discuss things that people should take in mind when hauling to county fairs and while they are at the county fair.
2: A lot of our shows in the summer, hot time of year, hot areas, we've got transit. Bob, what are some of the things you're thinking about to prepare and make sure that you're ready for this?
3: I think, first of all, recognize that that is a risk. Even if there wasn't as much risk at home, once you take them to the fair, there's more animals around. Two things that really come to mind are water. You can't provide enough water. So just provide plenty of water, repeated. And one of the problems is sometimes because water tastes different, they may not consume as much as they normally would. So it's really important to monitor that they are actually consuming water, not that you're just supplying it.
2: And pretty easy, straightforward in that environment because you're often watering out of a bucket or a tub.
4: You can watch. But make sure it's enough. They're going to consume some, but make sure it's enough to keep them well hydrated.
3: Yeah. And the other is air movement. Yeah. You know, so where you're located within the barn, fans, you know, just make sure that there's air movement around those cows.
4: Well, lots of times those barns, or at least sometimes those barns, are in amongst a bunch of other buildings, and so there's not necessarily good airflow. You don't get a breeze through that barn very well. So,
2: but you've got a couple good opportunities there that you may not have in other environments. One of which is you should be able to get to some shade. Yeah. Another is if the animal is getting overheated, and cattle specifically, a good soaking. So we don't want to just mist and get because you can build up some insulation, but get them soaked to the skin, yeah, and that evaporative cooling can help tremendously. And a lot of times you're washing them and doing things.
4: Yeah, anyway, that's what I was going to say. You, even though maybe the show is not that day, take your calf out to the wash bay and wash them anyway and stuff, and that just helps cool them off. So
2: what are some of the things that you'd be looking for early, Bob, with heat stress, if you thought you were moving into heat stress?
3: One is just, you know, rapid breathing. Sometimes they can you know, kind of seem dumpy and not very responsive. Anytime you notice some odd behavior, and just mainly prevent it by keeping on top of the air movement and the water supply.
2: Yeah. Fast breathing. If you get to the point where you do have an animal that's open mouth breathing.
3: Yeah, that means they're
2: stressed. We're in concern territory, and you may need to contact the veterinarian, talk to somebody, get them cooled down. The other thing to think about, do you have any concerns or thoughts relative to transport to and from the fair?
3: Yeah. Well, a lot of times we're putting them in a trailer where they're in close contact with others. And again, you know, I don't like them to, when they're on the road, they're actually getting some air movement. But sitting still, waiting in line to unload, those types of things, the heat can really rise really rapidly. So I'm really concerned about when they're packed onto a trailer, moved to the fair, and they're sitting in line. If it's a hot day, you may have to get out of line, move. You may have to unload them and put them off to the side. Just recognize that that's a time frame when you can get into trouble.
2: Traveling, short trips, moving, you've got some airflow, a little less concerned about that. Sitting, standing on the trailer, those trailers heat up pretty fast.
3: Yes, they do.
2: So make sure that you've got a plan for that. That airflow certainly helps a lot. And hopefully everybody has a great fair season as we go through this year.
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0: Hi, welcome to DCI Cattle Chat. I'm Brad White. Happy to have you with us and happy to have our crew here in the studio. Morning, Bob.
1: Good morning.
0: Philip.
2: Good morning, guys.
0: Dustin.
3: Good morning.
0: And our guest today is Maddie Mankey. Welcome, Maddie.
4: Good morning, everyone.
0: So Maddie's finishing her PhD this summer, unbelievably. So she's going to share with us a little bit about her decision to go to grad school and what grad school is like. And we were just talking before we got on, as people decide, should I go to college? Should I go to graduate school? I thought it'd be a good topic to kind of dive into a little bit. So we'll do that with Maddie. If you have a question or a topic you'd like us to discuss, you can send us an email at bci@ksu.edu or reach out to us on social media. We do enjoy having those listener questions and appreciate some of the feedback that we've got from some of the topics in the past. And if you just have a topic you'd like us to talk about, you don't have to have a specific question, you can send that to us.
5: Maddie, in graduate school, you're given more of a direction. You're moving in this direction. Here's where we need to go. You actually create the roadmap. You create the syllabus. You create what is part of that program. Now, this varies program to program, and you said this earlier, but I'd highlight it. Pick your program wisely. So go visit, talk to them. What does this program look like? Because undergraduate programs, there's a lot of them that have a similarity in the amount of courses you're going to need to take. How do you account for some of that? And you've seen some of the variability among programs. If you were starting a new program, what would be your recommendation to a student to pick the right program for them?
4: The biggest piece of advice I got when looking at graduate programs was to pick a professor, not a school. A lot of people, they have big dreams of going to this certain school, to be alumni from this school, and that might be cool, but the professor you pick to advise your program, that name is with your career for the rest of your life, and vice versa. So I think getting to know your PI, your main professor, and you both being on the same page of what your program's going to look like, and that camaraderie there, that would be my advice, is to get to know your professor. I was pretty lucky with you. I got to work for you for a summer, so I kind of got my feet in the door before I made that commitment, and I knew I wasn't leaving. So, yeah. But having those opportunities to be able to work with that person and know that it's a good decision for both of you.
0: I think that's huge both ways.
3: So I'm going to push back a little bit. And so econ, we're different, a lot different than most other for a variety of reasons. But when I was the director of our grad system, I was in charge of all recruiting for all the programs, right? All the students come in at the same time. They take all the same classes. And I always would tell a student, don't go to K-State for one individual, because what happens if said individual leaves, said individual's already got too many grad students and he can't work with you. And so it's more about the program, the reputation. And what's nice, at least in my department, is, right, we've got five, six livestock economists. You cannot say that across the country. I mean, if you want livestock economics, I mean, K-State is the place to come. And so if, let's say, Dr. Schroeder is, you know, he's got eight grad students. He's like, man, I cannot take another one. Well, guess what? You can work with Glenn Tonzer, myself, others, and they're still going to have access to Ted. But
0: through that program, you get to know the different faculty that first year, which is exactly what Maddie was saying. And then you kind of figure out, can I work with this person or that person? Mm-hmm. Because in most grad programs, it does come down. What I liked is, of her comments, it's down to those relationships. When you get into a grad program, those relationships between professor and student are different than they are in a didactic classroom program that you get in undergrad, right?
3: Yep. And then also, I'd say the relationships between students.
0: Absolutely.
3: That is super critical. Mm-hmm. And you could probably spend all day talking about
0: that. So talk to the other students that have been in that program, because they need to be able to tell you the real story of what it's actually like. Because I'm going to tell you as a professor,
3: exactly,
0: this program is fantastic.
3: Exactly. And that's what I tell all prospective grad students. You can come talk to me. You can come talk to all the professors. They're going to give you their side. It's like, but if you want the true story, go talk to the grad students. They will tell you what it's like.
6: Well, I think one big difference that I see, that like in Ag Econ, you guys bring students in and they're there for a year or close to a year, maybe taking classes and doing a little bit of work here and there, but they haven't really picked a major professor yet. Whereas like here or in animal science or some other degree programs, it's the individual professor that takes the student on, not the department. And so picking those are two different types of programs of the way they function.
0: And you've got to know which one you're getting into. And in broad categories, that's what you see in grad programs. There are a few graduate programs that are course-based, that you're going to do all courses all the way through. Mm. And in those, you may be able to pick out on paper. But for the other ones that we've talked about, you got to do a site visit. You got to meet the people. You got to talk to them. You got to talk to the students that have gone through that program. So, Maddie, as you've thought about this in retrospect, give me one or two things that were really positive, and maybe one or two things that were really challenging that you appreciated on the backside. So, what were one or two things that maybe you didn't think of going into it? Either people you worked with, students you worked with, other things you got to see that were on the positive, and one or two things that, boy, that was hard.
4: Yeah, I think most of my examples here could be flipped one way or the other. You know, there's a, you know, a pro and a con to it. One thing is I've loved the independence that I've had through this program and the trust that you guys have given me to do my trials. In the moment, it might seem really scary, and I'm like, why am I not getting help? Or, you know, they're throwing me to the wolves, or, you know. But then, it, you know, you look back on it, you get through it, and you're like, okay, I did that. Like, that was me. I think that really builds you as a person and a professional, especially going into the industry that we are in.
0: But also some of your biggest challenges give you the most satisfaction when you get through them.
4: Of course, yeah. And I think that's what grad school is. Grad school is a challenge, but you get to the end of it and you're like, I did this, you know, kind of pat yourself on the back. And relationships have been so big in grad school. You're working with other students that you're going to work with for the rest of your life. You know, whether that is closely or, you know, you see each other at conferences. I think, yeah, the lifelong connections and the networking that has been provided to, you know, I'm speaking on our program, but the networking and relationships that have been built through our program, sets you up to go out into the industry or academia, and people know your name, you know other people's names, and I think that's huge. You're not leaving a PhD program and not knowing anyone or not knowing where to go.
0: Yeah, I think that's exactly right. Picking the right program helps you get into it. So it's field-driven, right? So if you want to do Ag Econ, Dustin's got some good ideas. If you want to do something else, you need to figure out what do you want to do and how you go into it. And you said initially one of your thoughts was PhD in feedlot nutrition. And so then you've kind of evolved, which we don't have the right program for that, of where you want to get. So you have to know, have an idea of your direction before you select the right program for you.
4: Yeah, have a direction you want to go, but also be willing to be a little flexible. Programs change. You know, I've been here for 4 years, and where I am now is not where we thought I was going to be when I, you know, started the program. So having that flexibility, but also knowing that, you know, your end goal is still there. You're still working towards that.
0: Yep. And that's okay. As you evolve, you just got to be sure you're in a program that can evolve with you as you go through the process.
4: Right.
0: And you mentioned some of the challenges, opportunities. You've led two major trials throughout the summer. In fact, this is the first summer you've spent in Manhattan.
4: Yes.
0: Last summer of your program, the first summer you've spent here.
4: Yeah. And not in a feed yard.
0: Yeah. So knowing that we don't have enough time to talk about calf pneumonia, we'll talk about that another day. But I wanted to ask you guys, okay, you've got a student that's contemplating grad school, yes or no. Give me one piece of advice, and I'm going to go around and start with Philip, and I want everybody to give me one piece of advice for the student contemplating grad school, yes or no. Philip?
6: Well, I guess the simple thing to... I guess we'll kind of, I'll say kind of two things, but I think they're kind of related. One, Are you thinking grad school because you can't find the job you want out of undergrad, or because you really want to go to grad school? And does the job you want require a graduate degree?
0: So understand your job that you want.
6: Yeah.
0: For sure. Bob?
1: I'm going to kind of go off of that idea that the purpose to go to grad school is your career. It's the way you're going to make a living for the rest of your life. And so it really does this enhance, because, you know, we talked about it is a lot of self-directed learning. Well, you can do self-directed learning in an unstructured environment and train yourself. And sometimes that'll open the doors you need, but sometimes grad school really does open some doors that would be difficult to open otherwise. But that's really comes down to it. Think about your lifelong career and the job. And the other thing that is a positive for graduate school, it does set you up for, I'm going to say it actually opposites. It increases the number of jobs because you have the ability to do critical thinking. You can do jobs that weren't exactly the way you were trained. But in other ways, it kind of narrows down the jobs in that if you're really going to use your graduate degree, you're going to have to be in a position where some of this curiosity and exploring and research and different things are a part of your job. So in some ways, it narrows your job. Make sure that that's really what you want to do.
0: Yeah, Dustin?
3: I think Bob took what I was going to say. I was just going to say a little different, and that is, what's your objective? What's your goal? And that's really what Bob was getting at. Do not go to grad school just because, well, I don't have a job. And that's the wrong reasons.
1: Well, it's expensive. It's taking time away.
3: The opportunity costs are crazy. Yeah. It takes a long time to recover, especially because last year, 2025, the average starting salary for an undergraduate in ag econ here at K-State was $59,000. Mm-hmm. You better have a plan why you want to go to grad school, because
1: you're giving up
3: that opportunity cost for 2 years for a master's or 3 or 4 years for a PhD. That's a lot, and that takes a long time to pay for itself. And so, what's your goal? What's your objective? Why do you really want to do that?
0: Yeah, Maddie.
4: Yeah, this piggybacks off of all three of you guys again, just a little differently. You got to go to grad school because your future career depends on it. I think that will set you up to get through your program successfully, not using it as a time filler, but go into your graduate program knowing that your future depends on this. And there's some flexibility there. You don't always stay on the same track. But if you treat it that way, that, you need to be there for your future, I think that gives you a different perspective as you go through grad school.
0: Your future depends on this. Spoken like a true Deadpool. From the start there.
4: Okay, maybe I haven't watched it that many times.
0: I will say an actionable thing to do would be, if you're thinking about going to grad school, go visit three. Because you're making an investment, and this is what you guys are saying, and your investment in the future, you would not make an investment without a comparison. So go visit, even if you're at a school and you're like, I'm going to go to grad school here, that could be three different colleges, departments, groups within the school that you're at. You could go visit somewhere else. Get some comparisons. This is what it looks like. And your final comparison might be no grad school, which is what Philip was saying. And any of those are good options. Maddie, really appreciate you visiting with us, because I think this is very insightful for some of those who are making some decisions relative to what am I going to do this fall. So appreciate all of your insights on that. If you have questions or topics for us to discuss, you could always send us an email at bci@ksu.edu.

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1: It's time for a look at your markets here on KFRM. In the grain markets for corn, September's up 6 1/4 at 444 3/4. December's up 6 at 466 1/2. And March is up 5 1/2 at 481 1/2. For the Kansas City wheat, September's up 37 at 715. December's up 35 1/4 at 727 3/4. And March is up 33 1/4 at 737 1/2. In the Chicago wheat, September's up 30 1/4 at 675 1/4. December's up 29 at 688 3/4. And March is up 28 1/4 at $7 even. For the soybeans, August is up 2 3/4 at 1195 1/2. September's up 4 at 1185 1/4. And November's up 3 1/2 at 1194 1/2. For the soybean meal, August is up 20 cents at 317.60. September's up 170 at 316.70. And October is up 250 at 315.40. For the soybean oil, August is down 58 at 71.82. September's down 59 at 71.07. And October is down 60 at 70.44. In the cotton futures, October is up 132 at 80.92. December is up 121 at 82.08. And March is up 120 at 83.41. In the livestock futures for live cattle, August is up down $1.02 at 230.40. October is down 157 at 226.07. And December's down 180 at 225.50. For the feeder cattle, August is up 47 at 349.27. September's down 77 at 344.07. And October is down 160 at 338.92. In the lean hogs, July is up 10 at 95.20. August is up 155 at 100.
2: 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Salina, Kansas.
1: 162 at 86. In the oil futures, West Texas crude is down 66 at 78.68. Gasoline is up 3 cents at 325. And heating oil is down 15 cents at 387. And that's been a look at your markets here on KFRM. Coming up next is livestock lines. And shortly, we'll have morning market analysis with Pinion.
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1: This is Steve Knopfinger with Livestock Lines, and today I'm talking with Dr. Bob Larson. He is a professor of production medicine in the College of Veterinary Medicine at Kansas State University. Today, he's going to discuss considerations in controlling pasture flies in cattle. Bob, what should livestock producers be thinking about or watching for as far as pasture flies with their cattle?
3: Yeah, you know, this time of year, we're seeing a lot of fly populations on cattle. And for cattle out on pasture, there's really two types of flies that are the biggest problems: horn flies and face flies. There's different kinds of flies that tend to be more of a problem for cattle that are confined, like dairy cattle or feedlot cattle, but out on pasture, those two species, horn flies and face flies, are the biggest concern, and there's some differences between the two. Horn flies are the most numerous. There can be hundreds and hundreds of horn flies on an animal at any one time. They are a biting fly, and so they cause irritation, they cause some disruption in grazing and some other things like that. So doing some sort of fly control really makes the cattle more comfortable and more productive. Face flies are a little bit different. There's only usually at most a few face flies on an animal. They're a bigger fly, and as the name implies, they tend to be around the face. And one of the biggest problems with them is they are part of the problem associated with pink eye. So they can make pink eye worse in a herd and can spread it from animal to animal and cause a number of problems like that. The tools that producers have to control flies, such as fly tags, ear tags impregnated with insecticides, or dust bags or oilers where the cattle walk under them and receive some of those chemicals on their skin from that, are a couple of ways that we have to control flies. One of the things we have to be aware of, though, is, you know, in nature, sometimes Mother Nature fights back, and these flies can develop resistance to the chemicals that we use to control them. And probably the biggest problem is our horn flies have, it's pretty common for horn fly populations to have some resistance to particular pyrethroid. That's a class of chemicals that we use for fly control. And so given the fact that these are important flies and that there is some risk of them developing resistance to the chemicals that we want to use, it's really important to work with your veterinarian to kind of come up with a strategy to minimize the risk of that resistance. So some of the things your veterinarian may talk about is if you're using ear tags on different years, use different classes of chemicals. You know, you might use organophosphate tags 1 year and pyrethroid tags on a different year. Sometimes we will change the method of application stuff, and so maybe it would be easier to avoid using tags for a couple of years and then use the dust rubbers or oilers to deliver the chemical and use that, and again, to rotate between chemicals so that we don't have the resistance issue. Face flies, we don't see nearly as much true resistance, but they also don't seem to be quite as susceptible to these chemicals. And so it's a little bit harder to knock them down completely to really low levels of face flies. So the good news and the bad news is we do have some tools that kind of help us control fly populations and make the cattle more comfortable, but they have to be used wisely, and you can't really follow the same protocol every year or you might get into some resistance issues. So it's really important to work with your veterinarian to come up with kind of a strategy to control flies over time.
1: 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This is Steve Knopfsinger with Livestock Lines. Have a good one.
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1: It's time for a look at your markets here with Aaron Sommer Opinion. Aaron, how are the markets doing today?
5: Good morning. Grains were mixed at the break and moved positive by mid-morning at, with wheat leading the way and new crop beans moving into the $12 range, new crop corn getting closer to the 470 area. Escalation in the Black Sea is driving the surge in wheat market here this morning, with U.S. wheat futures up double digits across the board. We discussed yesterday that the market's sensitivity to headlines in this conflict in recent years coming up against the novelty of the most recent round of escalation, notably with the Ukraine showing an unprecedented ability to target Russian shipping previously concentrated in the Sea of Azov that was ultimately led to Russia's halt in movement through the Kerch Strait, but now spreading into the Black Sea itself, and concerns regarding Russia's responsibility to this newfound ability, That is now playing out with Russia carrying out heavy strikes against Ukrainian ports again, leading to export operations in some ports being halted. With the vegetable oil terminal in the Odessa region was reportedly damaged amid widespread heavy strikes there. Additionally, vessels themselves are being targeted by Russia, with vessels are reported heading to load corn at Bunge facility for shipment to Italy being hit while at anchor, and Russia reporting strikes on at least four vessels in several different ports. On the other side, Ukraine reportedly hitting around 20 Russian vessels in the Black Sea overnight, clear escalation and following strikes of over 100 vessels in the Azov. And in recent weeks, big question, the wheat market is now scrambling to answer, is whether the expansion of Ukraine's strikes in the Black Sea will ultimately spread to the most critical Russian ports, especially given the backdrop of the Azov shipments potentially needing to be rerouted to the Black Sea to avoid the Kerch Strait. Western Europe doesn't exactly have a bumper crop to make up for the potential loss in the Russian and Ukraine wheat shipments, with the ongoing hot and dry patterns taking its toll on the production. France's farm ministry today forecasts that the country's 2026 soft wheat production is at 32 million metric tons, but a 7% drop in yield, more than the offsetting the 3% increase in plantings, caused an overall drop of roughly 4% compared to last year's crop. Ministry also cut their expectations for barley production while noting that the damage to corn and other spring crops not yet quantifiable. There is chatter that the neighboring Germany will see reduced production as well, with harvest now starting. While the focus is on the wheat side today, don't lose sight of the impact on corn either. Forecasts show Central and Eastern Europe catching a cooler, wetter break in the 6 to 15-day window, but the top EU producer, France, continues to lean hotter than usual, with precipitation chances remaining limited. While this production is limited on the global scale, it could ultimately keep support under the demand for U.S. corn exports through 26 and 27 marketing year. Corn is bouncing back after some minor losses yesterday. The trade is expecting most of the corn crop to be under stress over the next week, with hot and dry conditions persisting in the next week to 10 days. There is a rumor that some forecasters are already expecting conditions to be affecting yield because it's hitting us right in the pollination time. Conditions in Western Europe are expected to stabilize, but the damage has already been done. Crop conditions have dropped quite a bit in the last few weeks. CONAB updated their Brazil corn production, which is expected at 140.4, but came in at 141.73 million tons. The Safrina crop was also increased to 109.43 million tons from 107.87 million tons last month. Brazil also improved an increase in their ethanol blend to 32% from 30% that will remain in place for 180 days or could be extended. They also announced that their first ethanol-powered ship made its first voyage. Even with the strong production in Brazil, they are expected to use more of their corn for ethanol production, which leaves less available for exports, so it could be an opportunity for U.S. to fill in the gaps. U.S. weekly ethanol production came in at U.S. weekly ethanol production came in came in at 1.1 million barrels per day, just above last week at 1.093 million barrels per day. Stocks were estimated at 23.85 million barrels, which was slightly lower than last week. Beans worked their way higher this morning on hot temps that were expected to escalation. Hot temps that are expected and the escalation in the Middle East and Black Sea conflicts. With these conflicts ramping up, the concern is that things could spiral out of control, particularly in the Black Sea, with each side targeting important energy and shipping infrastructure. The heat and lack of moisture over the next week could have an effect on bean conditions, and the market looks like it is expecting some issues to pop up. The market seems to be very sensitive to the weather right now, because even a slight drop in yield, it could have big effects on the ending stocks. June NOPA crush this morning was expected at 202.8 million bushels, which would be a 9% increase year over year, but down 2.9% from May. Report this morning came in much higher at 214.34 million bushels. Exports for Brazil in July are now expected at 13.76 million tons compared to 12.26 million tons estimated last week. CONAB estimated Brazil's bean crop at 180.57 million tons, up from 180.25 million tons last month, and slightly below pre-report estimates. Wars driving wheat this morning, with Black Sea shipping disruptions and the risk of things getting out of hand. Attacks on ships continue to limit the transit of the Kerch Strait and the Azov Don Canal, and estimates of Russian wheat exports in July are now being lowered. Estimates are anywhere from 13 to 20% reduction in Russian exports for the month of July due to ships being attacked. Russian ships are being rerouted, but that adds significantly to the cost and makes Russian wheat less competitive. As a result of the war in the Black Sea and the extreme weather in the EU, wheat prices in Europe have moved into a new yearly high territory. French soft red wheat's now anticipated at 32 million tons, down 4% year over year, and a 2% gap, 2% below the five-year average. Wheat generally is more sensitive to political events and risks with shrinking ending stocks and the lowest wheat production in the U.S. since 1970, wheat does seem like it has a story to give it some legs higher. Live cattle started off poorly yesterday with a gap down, and the market was not able to recover during the session as prices sold off to a 3.5-month low in the August live cattle. August closed lower for the 12th straight session and tested the 200-day moving average yesterday for the first time this year. Retail beef demand has reportedly been slipping lately, and along with very weak technical action, the bears seem like they have control, especially after the market's gap lower yesterday. USDA inserted a light cash trade in the north at 244 to 245 on Monday, which is $2 to $3 below the weighted average in the region to finish up the week. No cash trade was reported yesterday, and the five-day weighted average for the week is 247.89 compared to 247.90 at the end of last week. USDA estimated cattle slaughter came in at 111,000 head on Tuesday, bringing the total for the week so far to 216,000 head, up from 210,000 last week at this time. USDA box beef cutout was down 1 cent at mid-session on Tuesday and closed 166 lower at 373.95. Looking over at the current markets, September corn is up 7 3/4 at 446.5. December up 7 3/4 at 468 even. The March up 7 1/4 at 483. August soybeans up 4 3/4 at 1197.5. The September up 5 3/4 at 1187. The November up 5 at 1196 even. And the January up 5 at 1210 even. September KC wheat's up 42 3/4 at 720 3/4, the December at 41 1/4 at 733 3/4, and the March up 39 1/4 at 743.5. September Chicago is up 34 3/4 at 679 3/4, the December up 34 at 693 3/4, and the March up 33.5 at 705 1/4. Over in the livestock, August live cattle down 145 at 229.97.5. The October down 202.5 at 225.62.5. The December down 215, 225.15. The February down 235 at 225.95. August feeders are up 7.5 at 348.87.5. The September down 112.5 at 343.72.5. The October down 205 at 338.47.5. And the November down 247.5 at 334.30. And those are your markets.
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1: Thanks, Aaron. 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
5: You as well. 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
1: Coming up next, we'll have town hall news and some Oklahoma news, the weather forecast, and shortly we'll hear from Managing for Profit.
6: This hour from Town Hall, I'm John Scott. Heavy downpours are still drenching South Texas with the possibility of dangerous flash flooding. The storms began Tuesday with downpours washing out roads and leading to dozens of high water rescues in counties near the Mexican border. Flash flood warnings are in effect, and the Texas governor has issued disaster declarations for dozens of counties in Kerr County, where catastrophic flooding last year killed more than 100 people. Officials say they're in contact with summer camps that are at risk. There have been no reports of deaths or injuries. The National Weather Service says as much as 20 inches may fall. The U.S. has reimposed a blockade on Iran after Tehran's attacks on ships in the Strait of Hormuz. The blockade comes at a critical time.
7: All of this comes as the Strait of Hormuz, the narrow mouth of the Persian Gulf, through which about a fifth of all crude oil and natural gas traded once passed in peacetime, has become the key issue over trying to end the Iran war. And as these attacks on ships have continued, and as U.S. airstrikes have gone on against Iran for days, and Iran has retaliated against Middle East allies of America, this has really called into question whether or not there will be any sort of permanent end to the Iran war.
6: Correspondent John Gambrell reporting from Dubai, United Arab Emirates. A call for more protection amid dangerous times for judges around the country.
8: Supreme Court Justice Amy Coney Barrett, lawmakers that a sharp increase in threats targeting her and other justices is increasingly encroaching on their personal and family lives. Barrett, along with liberal Justice Elena Kagan, testified to Congress on Tuesday, a rare event for members of the High Court. With violence and intimidation on the rise nationwide, the justices are seeking millions of dollars to enhance security to help keep judges safe across the country. Bob Agner reporting.
6: More on these stories from townhall.com.
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6: A prominent elderly American shot and killed in the Philippines, and authorities not for certain what the motive may have been in this case. Officials do say that an investigation is underway. The update from correspondent Lisa Dwyer.
11: An American marine biologist was shot and killed by three men who barged into his house in the central Philippines over the weekend. 73-year-old Kent Carpenter was at home with his companion Sunday night when three men with covered faces forced their way in. Carpenter's companion says one drew a gun and shot Carpenter, killing him instantly. They fled with a laptop, cash, and a backpack. Silliman University says Carpenter was an exceptional scientist who had collaborated with the university on marine research work and studies since 1976. Police are trying to determine a motive for the killing. I'm Lisa Dwyer.
6: News and analysis at townhall.com. The Writers Guild of America has become the latest group to challenge Paramount's $81 billion acquisition of Warner Brothers Discovery. It filed a lawsuit Tuesday that seeks to block the merger on the grounds it would cause specific harm to movie and TV writers in the U.S. The complaint arrives a day after 12 states filed their own lawsuit seeking to halt the transaction. Astronomers have found a sweet spot in space.
12: Molecular clouds where stars and planets are forming.
13: Astrophysicist Azaskin Jimenez-Serra with the Spanish Astrobiology Center says they're essential ingredients for the origin of life.
12: Because they represent the backbone of RNA and DNA.
13: The sugar is called erythrolose.
12: They can be found in raspberries and in other red fruits.
13: The results published this week in the journal Nature Astronomy. I'm Ben Thomas.
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15: It's Trish Swoboda with KFRM, and it's time to take a look at your Oklahoma News Today in your Oklahoma Journal entry. travelers will have an opportunity to complete global entry enrollment interviews at Will Rogers International Airport during a three-day event July 28th through 30th. The U.S. Department of Homeland Security's Trusted Traveler Program will conduct interviews only for applicants who have already received conditional approval. Appointments must be scheduled in advance through the Trusted Travelers Program website. Participants should park in the airport's hourly parking lot and go to the east end of the baggage claim area, where the U.S. Customs and Border Protection Office is located. Airport officials said offering global entry interviews gives Oklahoma City travelers easier access to the program, especially as international travel options continue to expand. The airport recently added international service to Cancun and expects additional international destinations in the future. Global entry allows pre-approved, low-risk travelers to move through U.S. customs more quickly when returning from international trips. The program is designed for people who travel internationally several times each year. A Canadian County Sheriff's deputy shot a suspect Tuesday afternoon after a brief pursuit that began when El Reno police were investigating reported threats against a woman. Canadian County Sheriff Chris West said in a press conference that the woman went to the El Reno Police Department because she feared for her safety and reported that someone she knew had been threatening her. While speaking with officers, she continued receiving threatening messages in real time, including a photo or video showing a gun. El Reno police broadcast a description of the suspect and vehicle to area law enforcement. A Canadian County deputy spotted a vehicle matching that description and attempted a traffic stop.
16: El Reno Police Department put out information for the officers to be on the lookout for this description in the vehicle. Our deputy happened to see a vehicle matching the description. Turned on the lights to pull him over. He took off.
15: According to West, the driver fled only a short distance before being pulled into a driveway. Both the deputy and the suspect got out of their vehicles, and the suspect produced a weapon. The deputy then fired his weapon, striking the suspect. The suspect was taken to a hospital and was reported to be alive. West said he did not know the extent of the suspect's injuries. The sheriff said the pursuit only lasted seconds, beginning shortly after the deputy initiated the traffic stop.
16: The deputy initially called in. He was making a traffic stop, and just seconds later said he was in pursuit. And just a few

0: the convenience store in northeastern Oklahoma last week after receiving reports of suspected illegal activity. Agents searched Dink Dispensary and OnTrack Express in Bristow, along with a nearby residence. Investigators allege the dispensary sold marijuana to people without identification or valid Oklahoma Medical Marijuana Authority cards, while the convenience store sold THC products, including marijuana pre-rolls. Authorities seized processed marijuana and related products, and two people were arrested. The operation involved the Organized Crime Task Force, the Oklahoma Medical Marijuana Authority, and the Bristow Police Department. House Speaker Kyle Hilbert, whose district includes Bristow, thanked law enforcement for targeting illegal marijuana operations and drug trafficking. In a separate investigation, agents arrested one person at Black Purple Kush Dispensary in Tulsa after a routine inventory raised concerns. Authorities seized more than 1,000 fentanyl pills, heroin, ecstasy, cocaine, and 118 pounds of processed marijuana. Owner Terrence Lewis faces charges including fentanyl trafficking, possession of drug proceeds, possession of a firearm during the commission of a felony, and possession of a controlled dangerous substance. Oklahoma homeowners will soon be able to apply for another round of grants to help strengthen their homes against severe weather through the Oklahoma Insurance Department's Strengthen Oklahoma Homes Grant Program. Eligible homeowners may receive grants of up to $10,000 to upgrade their roofs to the Insurance Institute for Business and Home Safety's Fortified Roof High Wind and Hail Standard. The upgraded roofs are designed to better withstand Oklahoma's high winds, hail, and severe storms, while allowing homeowners to qualify for insurance premium discounts. Since the program began, more than 400 Oklahoma homes have received the Fortified Roof Certification, and the state has invested more than $4 million in projects aimed at reducing storm damage and future repair costs. Grants will be awarded on a first-come, first-served basis while funding is available. To qualify, applicants must have a homestead exemption on file with their county assessor. More information and applications are available through the Oklahoma Insurance Department's OK Ready program website. And that's a look at your Oklahoma news today in your Oklahoma Journal entry. For more news from the KFRM listening area, visit KFRM.com. For your KFRM news, the voice of the Plains, I'm Trish Swoboda.
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3: Now time for a weather update for this Wednesday, July 15th. In Nebraska tonight, mainly clear with lows in the mid-60s. And on Thursday, mainly sunny with highs in the lower 90s. In Oklahoma tonight, partly cloudy with a slight chance of a shower or storm in the east, lows in the mid-60s. And on Thursday, sunny to partly cloudy with a slight chance for a shower or storm in the east, highs in the lower 90s. In Kansas tonight, partly cloudy with lows in the mid-60s. And on Thursday, partly cloudy with a slight chance for a shower or storm in the far east, highs in the lower 90s. And that's been a look at the weather on KFRM.
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0: The weed scientist says 2026 has been a nightmare for weed control. I'm Erin Anderson, and this is Managing for Profit on Brownfield. Purdue University Extension Specialist Tommy Butt says variable environmental conditions have been impacting herbicide effectiveness. We'll find out more right after this on Brownfield.
1: Agriculture is number one on the minds of most folks in northwestern Oklahoma. It's number one on our minds, too. That's why producers in Texoma, Guymon, and Hooker tune in to the Voice of the Plains. Thanks, Texas County, for keeping your radios on AM 550 KFRN.
0: Purdue University Extension Specialist Tommy Butt says environmental conditions are impacting herbicide effectiveness.
2: Probably been a nightmare for trying to control weeds. We've been cool all year, and so our crop has been slow to grow. At some points in various places in the state, you know, we couldn't get residuals activated, and so we still had more flushes.
0: He tells Brownfield, water hemp resistance continues to be a concern, but growers are also dealing with giant ragweed and burr cucumber.
2: The slow canopy development, because of a lot of the wet holes where stuff got held back, and is because we're starting to enter into some of these critical growth stages and cutoff timings, we're just not going to have a whole lot of options, and we're probably going to have a decent amount of escapes this year that we're going to have to try and battle.
0: He says the weather swings this year have also created the right environment for early season herbicide injury.
2: We saw quite a bit of glufosinate liberty injury over top of Enlist E3 beans. With the cool, wet conditions, it's all cosmetic. None of it's going to be yield limiting. It did just flare up more than I've ever seen before.
0: Butts tells Brownfield, small application changes can have a big impact.
2: So there's a lot of scrutiny on the ag industry right now, right, with regulatory concerns and applying pesticides and things like that. We really need to be doing a better job following herbicide labels, and that we're really using best practices. And so we saw a lot of white corn, and probably for a various amount of reasons, right? So some of it is just, again, the cool, wet conditions. Some of it, I think, was people rolling their own like Halex, right? So they're mixing generic mesotrione and generic atrazine, which is fine. Like, you know, it's a good way to try and save some money, and people can do it right. It's just sometimes we have to be aware of the different adjuvant packages and formulations there. And if we just get the rates off a little bit, it gets pretty hot. You know, I get pushing the limits, some limits at some times, but man, when there's a dust storm right behind your sprayer, I don't think that's an opportune time to be spraying.
0: Butt says consistent use of residual herbicides remains one of the best tools for weed control and helps maintain the effectiveness of each product. He says growers should continue scouting fields throughout the season to develop a more effective weed control strategy for 2027. I'm Erin Anderson, and this is Managing for Profit on Brownfield.
3: So far, the New World screwworm situation is under control. Stay tuned for Farm to Fork.
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3: 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The parasitic livestock pest New World screwworm has appeared in the U.S. for the first time in 60 years, but only in isolated cases so far. Oklahoma State University Extension Livestock Marketing Specialist Daryl Peel.
5: Broadly speaking, there's not a lot of big market impacts. That's the good news, but there's certainly a lot of impacts for the folks that are directly affected and everybody around that area. Beef consumers should have absolutely no concerns about this. This is not an animal disease, an infectious disease. It's a pest. It affects specific animals, doesn't affect meat. Even infected animals, if they're treated early and recover, their meat's fine. Other animals are not impacted.
3: Peel says the pest is still going to be trouble for affected beef producers.
5: The bad news part of this, of course, is producers that are affected, the regions that are affected, are going to face a lot of costs and management headaches. There's going to be a lot of costs to monitoring and treating animals and staying ahead of this thing.
3: Peel says the market impact has been limited so far.
5: The market was almost relieved just to get it over with, but we have to deal with it now, so that still lies ahead of us.
3: My thanks to OSU's SUNUP television program for use of the clips. That's Farm to Fork. I'm Daryl Anderson.
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8: Thank you, Bill. It is Wednesday, July 15th, 2026. Here's what's happening today in America. Great inflation numbers. Iran war heats up. A boat rescue and a major movie flop. It's all coming up. Then Bill's going to be here with your message of the day. But first, the consumer price index, as the inflation numbers, fell 0.4% last month compared with May. This is the largest monthly decline since 2020. Economists forecasted a 0.1% monthly decline after May's 0.5% increase. If you remove gas and food, they call this the core inflation number. Gas and food are often removed because they fluctuate so much. If you remove those two things, then inflation was totally flat from the month before, which is about as good as you could ask for. And these numbers are when the Iran war was still going on. Still seems to be going on. The United States launched new strikes on Iran after President Trump vowed to reimpose a naval blockade, prompting Tehran to respond with strikes on targets in countries all around the region. Iran hit two ships in the Strait of Hormuz, killing a crew member. It's according to the United Arab Emirates. And a Norwegian tanker was hit by an explosion caused by an unidentified device off the Omani coast. The United States military said it hit targets across Iran, quote, to degrade Iran's ability to attack commercial shipping. It's believed America also struck Iran's only civilian nuclear power plant. After these strikes, Iran's Revolutionary Guards announced that they fired missiles and drones on Bahrain, targeting a residential building for U.S. forces. Bahrain said it intercepted several treacherous aerial attacks launched by Iran and accused Iran of targeting civilians. Search and rescue teams were hard at work yesterday after a boat caught fire in the San Francisco Bay near Alcatraz Island, and then sank. The San Francisco Police Department said the call for the fire on the pontoon boat came at 3:30 Pacific time. 19 people were on board. They were all rescued except for one person still missing. Disney's newest live-action movie, Moana, is a total flop. Remember the catastrophe for Disney that was the live-action remake of Snow White? That opened to $42 million. Moana, the second live-action Moana, opened at $43 million. This means that it could lose Disney $200 million. Make a movie and lose $200 million. Well-deserved from Disney. But I'm going to take this moment to encourage you to please go see Young Washington. It's about George Washington and the French and Indian War. It is spectacular. You will absolutely love it. And we need movies like this to be a success so we get more of them. Young Washington in a theater near you. And if you've ever read Bill's Killing England, you'll be very familiar with a lot of the things covered in the movie. I'm Mike Slater from Politics by Faith. Bill O'Reilly has your message of the day. Next.
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11: This is Dakota Livesay chronicling another true story taken from the 1800s, a time known to all as the Old West. In the past, we've talked about the origins of Old West towns like Denver, Deadwood, and Tombstone. Today, we're going to tell you the story of the Old West coastal town by the name of Yerba Buena.

0: many a Western town has an interesting story. Today we're going to share with you the story of one of those Western towns by the name of Yerba Buena. In 1776, while the United States was fighting for its independence on the continent's other coast, the Spanish were building a military post in an area known as Yerba Buena. They also established there a mission named after Saint Francis of Assisi. The village of Yerba Buena became the northern outpost of the Spanish Empire in America. Later, when the Mexicans overthrew the Spanish, they took over the military post and the mission. Other countries were also intrigued with Yerba Buena. In 1835, British Captain William Richardson established a settlement a few miles east of the town. The Mexican government did nothing about it because they had little or no presence in the area. That same year, the United States offered to purchase Yerba Buena, but the Mexicans refused to sell. Then, a little more than a decade later, Mexico and the United States entered into a war. And still intrigued with the area, on July 9, 1846, U.S. Captain John Montgomery sailed his warship into the bay and anchored just off the settlement. Meeting no resistance on shore, they claimed the settlement for the United States. Although the Mexican-American War was still in progress, with an ever-growing presence in the area, in 1847, the Americans changed the name of the sleepy village from Yerba Buena to its current name, San Francisco. You've just heard another story from Old West Radio. I'm Dakota Livesay.
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2: Can you be guilty of a crime if you do something on federal property which is not against federal law? The court found the answer in the case of the Elegant Entrepreneurs. I'm Curtis Howard with today's Point of Law. James Ferguson and Ronnie Delbert were not exactly crooks, but some of their business deals did not make for happy customers. The car they sold might not have an engine, or the orange grove they leased could be under the Pacific Ocean. So, having just been released from jail, they decided to become somewhat more legitimate. But not so legitimate that hard work would be involved. But how? And what? James, the team genius, got an idea. It's like this, Ron. There's a lot of service people over at Fort Gardenview, right? Most of them would like a little action, like lottery tickets, which you cannot buy in this state. We drive over there and we'll sell lottery tickets by the bushel basket. Ronnie grumbled, "Great, except remember we decided to be legit, even if it hurts? And you know that selling lottery tickets in this state is distinctly a no-no." James smiled, "But Fort Gardenview is on federal property, right? And it so happens there is no federal law against selling lottery tickets or any kind of gambling. So we sell on federal property, and the cops can't touch us." Ronnie's face lit up. "James, you got brains enough for an army." So the two con men started their business, and they did very well, at least until a pair of military police lodged them in a federal prison. Later, they were brought to federal court, loudly protesting their innocence under federal law. The government's attorney said, "It's true there's no specific federal law against sales of lottery tickets. However, there is a law which says that anything that is a crime in the state where committed is also a crime against the United States." The attorney for the accused men said, "That law is plainly unconstitutional. Congress makes federal laws, and Congress cannot delegate its lawmaking powers to any other branch of government. The Constitution clearly sets up legislative, judicial, and executive branches, each with explicit duties, and Congress cannot therefore pass off its duties to a state lawmaking body. These men should therefore be discharged." Are the Elegant Entrepreneurs guilty or innocent? Can you be guilty of a crime if you do something on federal property which is not against federal law? Yes, said the United States Supreme Court. It's true that Congress cannot adopt future laws of states. That would indeed be an illegal delegation of powers. But Congress may properly adopt existing laws such as this one. James and Ronnie are therefore punishable by the federal government and must be found guilty. It's a point of law.
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5: Now time for weather update for this Wednesday, July 15th. In Nebraska tonight, mainly clear with lows in the mid-60s. And on Thursday, mainly sunny with highs in the lower 90s. In Oklahoma tonight, partly cloudy with a slight chance of a shower or storm in the east, lows in the mid-60s. And on Thursday, sunny to partly cloudy with a slight chance for a shower or storm in the east, highs in the lower 90s. In Kansas tonight, partly cloudy with lows in the mid-60s. And on Thursday, partly cloudy with a slight chance for a shower or storm in the far east, highs in the lower 90s. And that's been a look at the weather on KFRM.
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7: Shrinking topsoil moisture conditions nationwide, per USDA's latest report. Agriculture Department meteorologist Brad Rippey says for the period ending July 5th,
8: we did see a 1-point increase in the very poor-to-poor ratings for pastures nationally, now 36%, up from 35% a week ago. The good-to-excellent rating dropping a point from 34% last week to 33% good-to-excellent nationally this week.
7: The net drying caused by extreme heat last week in the eastern two-thirds of the country.
8: Most of the surplus topsoil moisture is focused in parts of the Midwest. We see roughly a quarter of the topsoil moisture statewide rated surplus in the Midwestern states of Illinois, Indiana, and Michigan. The numbers are 27% surplus in Michigan, 26% in Illinois, 22% in Indiana.
7: However,
8: there is a much longer list, mainly across the western and central U.S., where we are struggling with topsoil moisture as we head into and through July.
7: I'm Rod Bain reporting for the U.S. Department of Agriculture in Washington, D.C.
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5: 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September corn up 8 3/4 at 4.47 1/4. December up 9 at 4.69 1/4, and March up 8 1/4 at 4.84. September Kansas City wheat up 43 at 7.21. December up 42 at 7.34 1/2, and March up 39 1/2 at 7.43 1/2. September Chicago wheat up 34 1/4 at 6.79 1/4. December up 34 1/2 at 6.94 1/4. and March up 33.5 at 705.25. August soybeans up 6.5 at 11.99.25. September up 7.75 at 11.89. And November up 8 at 11.99. August soybean meal down 10 cents at 317.20. September up 1.30 at 316.30. And October up 2.10 at 315. August soybean oil up 25 at 72.65. September up 18 at 71.84. And October up 9 at 71.13. In the livestock futures, August live cattle down 132 at 230.10. October down 175 at 225.90. And December down 185 at 225.50. August feeder cattle up 90 at 349.62. September down 42 at 344.42. And October down 125 at 339.27. July lean hogs up 10 at 95.20. August up 147 at 99.92. And October up 197 at 86.35. In the oil futures, West Texas crude up 3 cents at 79.37, gasoline up 4 cents at 327, and heating oil down 11 cents at 389. And that's been the market update on KFRM.
11: Chad Wolf with your Northwest Kansas update on 550 KFRM. Happy Wednesday already. Halfway through the week. Pretty decent again today in Northwest Kansas. Highs upper 80s. So hot, but not terrible. That's kind of been the case. We'll have chances of warmer temperatures. And by the time we get to that day, they knock them down just a few degrees again. Warm, but not too bad when you consider it's July in Northwest Kansas. We'll climb a ladder, hotter tomorrow, 93, 94 on Friday, upper 90s this upcoming weekend, maybe avoiding the triple digits. We'll have to wait and see when we get there. But again, it's summer in Northwest Kansas, and for the most part, temperatures seasonal, maybe just a little bit above. Hey, here's something new to the forecast. A slight chance of a little bit of rain coming back on Monday. Some longer term predictions calling for near normal temperatures and just a little above normal precipitation here for the latter half of July into the 1st of August. Talked about that a little bit yesterday and last week. Certainly knew it was going to get hot, knew it was going to get dry. It's just a question of whether those rains return to Northwest Kansas. So a few signs that they might here in the next few weeks. Other Northwest Kansas news, Northwest Kansas sports front of all things, and high school football, more importantly. Kansas High School Activities Association recently out with their 2026 football classification changes of local and regional interest in Northwest Kansas. Of note, Oakley, for the first time, dropping out of 11-man play, dropping down to 8-man Division I football this season in Oakley. Other notable changes in Northwest Kansas, area schools changing from 8-man Division I down to 8-man Division II include St. Francis, also Quinter. 8-man down to 6-man include Wheatland Grinnell. That's where they'll participate this year. Also of note, not only for football, but all activities, the Tri-Plains Brewster Cooperative Agreement when it comes to sporting activities, no longer. They've went their separate ways. So both Brewster and Tri-Plains to play 6-man this year on their own. That's Northwest Kansas news here on your Wednesday. Hope everybody has a great day. Of course, we'll catch you back here same time, same place tomorrow for more Northwest Kansas news from Northwest Kansas. In the meantime, be careful, especially with that heat out there. Take the proper precautions. Also, get out and support your local county fairs. Talked about that yesterday. They're here. They're going on this week with more yet to come. Have a great one for your KFRM News. The voice of the Plains, I'm Chad Wolf reporting.
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13: And now it's time to go back to the times when the Plains cattle industry was young. Cow Tales and Cattle Trails with the cowboy, Jim Gray.
14: So O.W. Wheeler's story has so many implications to it, and one of those was the fact that he chose to ship his cattle on to the terminal market in Chicago rather than to negotiate a price in Abilene. The problem with that was that once he got there, he was trying to peddle 3,000 head of cattle all at once to a market that wasn't prepared to receive that number. McCoy offered quite a service by not only establishing his depot where buyers and sellers could come together. He was one of those. He was basically a middleman, a commission man, who would bring that buyer and that seller together in a lot of instances, and that commission business was probably already in place prior to that in other formats, but he really perfected that commission business out of his stockyards there in Abilene. So as a commission service, his business was to know the market intimately, as far as where cattle were needed for specific purposes, whether feeders, whether slaughter, whether grazing. McCoy and his commission house could put those buyers with the particular sellers out on the prairie and provide a way of easily marketing those animals so that you would have a smooth business relationship between both.
13: That was Jim Gray, Executive Director of the National Drovers Hall of Fame in Ellsworth, Kansas, and author of Desperate Seed, Ellsworth, Kansas in the Violent Frontier.
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18: News this hour at Town Hall. I'm Bob Agnew in Washington. One person is dead, three other people missing after a pontoon boat sank on Tuesday in the waters off San Francisco.
19: On the boat were mostly family members holding a memorial service. 16 people were rescued. The group was on a three-deck pontoon vessel, almost filled to capacity near Alcatraz Island. When crews arrived at the scene, they found the vessel almost fully underwater, with the motor still running and leaking fuel. Rescuers have been searching for the missing with divers, helicopters, and boats in open ocean on the western side of the Golden Gate Bridge. I'm Donna Warder.
18: President Trump has national defense on his mind as he makes a trip to Pennsylvania. We get a preview from correspondent Willie Nelson.
20: President Trump travels to Carlisle, Pennsylvania today, where he's scheduled to speak at the Pennsylvania Defense and Innovation Summit at the U.S. Army War College at 3:15 p.m. Eastern. The event is expected to focus on defense priorities, military readiness, and emerging technologies as the administration continues its push to strengthen America's defense industrial base. Willie Nelson, The White House.
18: Former top lawyer Goldman Sachs and White House counsel to President Obama, Catherine Remler, set to be questioned by a House committee on her relationship with Jeffrey Epstein. More on that from correspondent Bernie Bennett.
21: Her testimony Wednesday to the House Oversight Committee comes after thousands of documents released by the Justice Department showed an extensive relationship between her and Epstein. She tried to downplay her relationship in more recent statements, calling him a, quote, monster. While Remler announced in February that she would step down from Goldman Sachs on June 30th, she remains an employee at the company. Bernie Bennett, Washington.
18: World shares are mixed and oil prices have climbed a bit after Iran issued new threats involving its tensions with the U.S. It's threatening to block Middle East energy exports now that the U.S. resumed its blockade of Iranian ports. South Korea's KOSPI index jumped more than 6%. This is SRN News.
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27: I'm meteorologist Michael Caro on the Kansas Agriculture Network. Looking to stay dry across much of Kansas for this afternoon as an upper-level ridge of high pressure will be the overall dominant weather pattern factor. Otherwise, a very weak upper-level disturbance could touch off a few very hit-or-miss type showers and storms, mainly in areas to the southeast of the Kansas Turnpike this afternoon, and we'll keep that chance for some very hit-or-miss type showers and storms again in the forecast on Thursday, mainly across eastern Kansas. Temperatures then look to gradually trend hotter as we head deeper into your weekend. For northwest Kansas, for this afternoon, it's full-on sunshine with high temperatures in the upper 80s to lower 90s. We'll have our winds breezy out of the south and southeast at 10 to 20 miles per hour. Into north-central Kansas, for this afternoon, lots of sunshine with high temperatures close to 90. We'll have our winds out of the southeast at 5 to 15. Into northeastern Kansas for this afternoon, mostly sunny skies with high temperatures in the lower 90s. Winds light out of the east, only up to around 5 miles per hour. Into southeastern Kansas for this afternoon, a mixture of clouds and sunshine developing. Can't rule out a chance for some hit-or-miss type showers and storms. High temperatures into the lower part of the 90s. For south central Kansas for this afternoon, sunny to partly cloudy skies with high temperatures in the lower 90s. Light southeasterly winds only up to around 5 miles per hour. And back into southwestern Kansas for this afternoon, it's full-on sunshine. We'll have high temperatures reaching up into the upper 80s for Dodge City, but areas down closer to the Oklahoma border and Colorado border could approach those lower 90s for high temperatures. We'll have those winds out of the southeast around 10 to 15 miles per hour. This is the Kansas Ag Network.
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0: Hi, once again, everyone. 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It is a midweek Wednesday look. The All-Star Game has come and gone. Let's take a look at the standings in Major League Baseball after last night's American League 4-0 shutout of the National League. We'll start in the AL, where the Tampa Bay Rays are 56-38, three games ahead of the New York Yankees. That's in the East Division. Boston's gone on a bit of a roll and now within 10 games of the lead. In the Central Division, it's the Chicago White Sox, 50-45 ahead of the Guardians, who are 51-46. That is a virtual tie atop the Central Division. Twins, three games back. Tigers, 6.5. And the Royals, 38-59, the first half of the season. 13 games out of first. Rangers lead the West. They are 49-47, just two games over 500. 1.5 back the Mariners, who are a game under 500. So everyone basically alive in that division. Over in the National League, the LA Dodgers continue to set the pace. They are 61-36. That's 11.5 games of second place Arizona. The Padres are 12.5 back. Milwaukee Brewers lead the National League Central, 59-37 on the year. They're five games up on the Cubbies. Cardinals are 8.5 back. And in the East Division National League, it's the Atlanta Braves, 55-40. Two games over the Phillies and four up on the Marlins. The World Cup continues tonight. Last night it was Spain 2-0 over France in the semifinals. So Spain will play for the World Cup against either England or Argentina. Those two teams will square off this afternoon. And tomorrow, the Open Championship will tee off at Royal Birkdale. Final day of practice on this Wednesday before they open up tomorrow. Scottie Scheffler, the defending champion. Look at sports on a midweek Wednesday for 550 AM Radio Sports. I'm Rocky Downing.
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2: This is Kim Fritzmeyer with your Central Kansas report on KFRM. Kansas for Vets continues to fundraise toward a long-term goal of building a proposed Patriot housing project in Hutchinson for veterans. The group has already secured land for the project and completed a survey, but funding remains the largest hurdle. The estimated cost for the development is approximately $1 million. Kansas for Vets hopes to reduce costs by recruiting volunteers with construction skills, including electricians, drywall installers, and framers, to donate their time once construction begins. Several fundraising events are planned this summer. The organization will host its annual Hot Dog Days fundraiser at the Hutchinson Atwoods this Saturday, during which people can purchase two hot dogs and a drink for $1. On August the 22nd, Kansas for Vets will partner with the Central Kansas Gun Club to host a Veterans Family Fun Day, featuring shooting activities, prizes, and family-friendly events. Kansas for Vets also holds monthly meetings at the Hutchinson Friends Church. Those meetings are open to the public on the second Friday of each month, with doors opening at 11:30. Lunch is provided, and guest speakers from veteran-serving organizations share available resources and programs. Kansas for Vets serves as a central resource for veterans in need, connecting them with assistance or partnering with other organizations when additional help is required. The organization provides direct assistance through its Veteran Assistance Fund and works with community partners on projects ranging from accessibility improvements to helping veterans and their families. If you'd like to be a part of an elite group of people and support the community at the same time, consider joining a special volunteer program at the Fort Larned National Historic Site. Fort Larned regulars specialize in drill, uniform, and military practice of the late 1860s as it represents the historic 3rd U.S. Infantry. The Fort Larned regulars will also represent the fort in local parades and events and is the closest thing to how the 3rd U.S. Infantry looked when it was at Fort Larned in 1868. Practices are held at 10 a.m. every third Saturday of the month. The next practice is coming up this Saturday. To find out more about the Fort Larned regulars, send an email to foalsinternet@nps.gov or call 620-285-6911. Downtown Hutchinson will once again host Third Thursday. The free event includes food trucks, music, family-friendly activities, and art from 6 to 8 this Thursday. Singer Jackie Myers will perform a free concert from approximately 7 to 8 at the Avenue A gazebo. Another of the evening's featured attractions will be the continued painting of decorative pillars at DCI Park at 2nd and Main. A local artist will be completing that work on the public art project while visitors watch. The Kansas Department of Transportation is set to begin a bridge replacement project for the Pawnee River Bridge on U.S. Highway 56 southwest of Larned today. U.S. 56 will be closed at the bridge. Motorists should follow the signed detour using K-156 and U.S. 183. Conditions permitting, the project should be completed by early next year. When doing construction projects on state routes, KDOT designates official detours on the nearest state highways for safety and maintenance considerations. Advance voting for the August 4th primary election starts today across Kansas. It can be done in person, through the mail, or online. Those wishing to vote by mail must request an advance ballot. Voters can see what their ballot will look like by visiting Kansas Secretary of State Voter View website. This year's primary ballot will also include a constitutional amendment question. Hours for voting vary from county to county, so check with your own county for details about hours and locations. Polls will be open from 7 a.m. to 7 p.m. on Tuesday, August 4th. Kansas law requires all voters to present a valid photo ID before casting their ballot. This has been Kim Fritzmeyer with your Central Kansas Report on KFRM 550 AM, the voice of the Plains.
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6: Good day, everyone. This is Scott Rhodes with the USDA Market News Service in St. Joseph, Missouri, with the noon livestock and grain market report for Wednesday, July the 15th. On Monday, negotiated cash trade was mostly inactive on light demand in Kansas, Nebraska, and the Western Corn Belt. The last established market in Kansas was last week with live purchases at 248. The last established market in Nebraska was last week with live purchases at 248 and dressed from 390 to 393. The last established market in the Western Corn Belt was last week with live purchases at mostly 248 and dressed at mostly 393. Looking at formula purchases, the head count for Tuesday was 39,800 with an average carcass weight of 945, a weighted average net price of 407.12. Let's head over and take a look at our boxed beef cutouts. The choice cutout is at $373.46, and that is down 49 cents for the day. The select, $362.08, that is down $2.33 for the day. This puts the choice select spread at $11.38. There has been 66 loads traded for the day so far, with 50 choice, 8 select, and 8 loads of trimmings and grindings. Looking at the cutter cow cutout, the current value is at $337.32. That is up $1.40. For boneless processing beef, there has been 25 loads nationally. With the National Daily Pork Report, the morning movement totaled 158 loads. The carcass price is at $101.48, up 27 cents. For the National Daily Direct Hog Report, there was 14,485 negotiated sales. Compared to yesterday's sales of bears and gilts, closed $3.88 higher. The base price ranged from $95.50 to $101, with a net weighted average hog carcass at $1.70 and a 5-day rolling average at $98.78. Let's head on over and take a look at our futures from the Chicago Mercantile Exchange. Live cattle for August down 9 at $230.52. October down 142 at $226.22. December down 155 at $225.75. Feeder cattle for August up 45 at $349.25. September down 55 at $344.30. October down 147 at $339.05. Lean hogs for July up 5 at $95.15. August up 142 at $99.87. October up 147 at $85.85. Let's head over to our grains. September up 8 at 446.5. December up 7.75 at 468.25. March up 7.5 at 483.25. Soybeans for August up 3.25 at 1196. September up 4.25 at 1185.5. November up 3.75 at 1194.75. Hard red winter wheat for September up 41 at 719. December up 39.25 at 731.75. March up 36.75 at 741. That was a look at your midday market report for a USDA Market News Service in St. Joseph, Missouri. This has been Scott Rhodes.
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8: 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Actor Scott Foley celebrates a birthday, and the social networking site Twitter, now X, was launched on this day 20 years ago. July is National Hot Dog Month, and today is officially Hot Dog Day. 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Suggested garnishments to make your peanut butter hot dog complete are bacon, onions, and shredded cheddar, to name a few. 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
10: Now time for a market update on KFRM. I'm here with Tom Leffler with Leffler Commodities out of Augusta, Kansas. How are you, Tom?
11: We are doing fine, maybe not as good as the wheat market, which is on fire to the upside, 45 cents higher in Kansas City, 34 cents higher in Chicago, as we continue to see the market build in war premium with the situation taking place over in Ukraine and Russia. Now, you're also seeing managed money accounts, which are big shorts in Chicago wheat, liquidating positions, getting out of the road of this market. And of course, there's also short positions in Kansas City, but they are net long in Kansas City, but still would mean you're seeing managed money getting out of shorts even in Kansas City. Now, what's going on over there in the Ukraine situation is, and it's interesting because it's hard to get a handle on what goes on. There's so many different reports out there. I have seen numbers anywhere from 100 to over 200 claimed Russian vessels being attacked by drones from the Ukrainians. Now, that's a lot of difference between 100 and over 200. So they have been very aggressive about this, and there is a lot of concerns that, you know, it's going to cause problems with Russia exporting wheat. Keep in mind, Russia is the largest exporter of wheat in the world, and the Ukraine is the seventh largest in the world. Now, Ukraine also is the fourth largest exporter of corn, way behind what the U.S. does. Now, we also hear that Russia's Union of Grain Exporters stated that they are able to meet the export commitments by rerouting cargoes along different routes. That would be including rail and such. Now, there's others saying that ain't going to help enough. The other thing that's going on, we have seen with all the activity taking place over there on the water, that they are seeing the ability to get insurance for their ships. The Black Sea ocean freight ships is unavailable or extremely costly. So it is pretty much eliminating anything moving on the water, as they can't afford insurance or they're going to get shot at by the Ukrainians. But the Russians are also doing their own amount of damage over there, as they have decided to start attacking the ports to Odessa once again and have done a considerable amount of damage there. Now, there's also comments being made that they may have done enough damage there that it has caused a loss of 33% of the Ukraine export capacity. Now, this was put out by the Ukraine Farmers Union. So those are some of the things that's coming out of Ukraine and Russia right now, and those are the things that are making this wheat market go higher. Now, we're looking today at September and September Kansas City and Chicago September, both up there, the highest they've been since either the 19th or the 20th of May. Now, also put into mind, today's high in September KC has been 723, where we're at right now. The high for the month of May was 758, so we still got a ways to go before we're going up to those areas. September Chicago wheat today has had a high of 682 and three quarters. Its high back in May was $7. Now, other than that, no other fresh news in the wheat market, but it has seen a lot of activity, and we have seen a lot of activity on our end here, especially selling more new crop 27 July Kansas City and Chicago wheat. Now, in the corn market today, our weekly ethanol production numbers came out, 306 million gallons. That was 15,000 less than what we saw last week. It took 102 million bushels of corn to produce that. I also might add that that ethanol production was a 10-week low. Now, their stocks came in at 24.4 million barrels. That was an increase of 500,000. So quite a change took place there, as we have seen production drop, but the stocks increased. In the soybeans, the June NOPA soybean crush came out much better than expected. It was looking for just a hair under 204 million bushels. It came in at 214.34 million bushels, well above the estimate, above the May number, which was 208.8, and well above a year ago, which was 185.3. So a very strong soybean number coming out of there, also helpful to the soybean market, despite they're also getting help from spillover buying out of the wheat pits into the corn and the soybeans. Now, we also are looking at supposedly soybeans at the

had a good leadership. It's had a 28-session high today. It made it above the 50-day moving average. First time above that 50-day since back on May 22nd. Now, our December corn, last I looked, equaled Monday's high. It's probably getting close to taking it out now. Over in, and might also add, December corn, today's high has been 470 and three quarters. That did take out yesterday's high by one tick. And the next high for that market is the 477 and a quarter area, then the 506 and a half area. 477 and a quarter was made here last month. The 506 and a half was made back in May. August soybeans today saw a three-session low, but managed to have a two-session high and trading positive as we speak. The November have been mixed, but they've only managed to have a two-session high. And November soybeans have had a high day of 1203 and a quarter. The high made back on Monday was 1207 and a quarter. The May high is 1214. Now, we are looking at the moment, September KC wheat, 45 cents higher at 723, the high of the session. December at 44 cents at 736 and three quarters. In Chicago, September's 35 and a half higher at 680 and a half, the high is 82 and three quarters. December's up 35 cents at 694 and three quarters. In September, Minneapolis also getting help, not only from what we talked about, Ukraine-Russian, but a lot of concerns about the heat and dry weather up there affecting the spring wheat crop, which is getting very close to harvesting. It is 27 cents higher at 685. September corn, 10 cents higher, 448 and a half. December up 10 cents at 470 and a half. In soybeans, August 7 and make that 8 cents higher now at $12.75 of a penny. November up 9 3/4 at $12.75 of a penny also. In the December soybean meal, we're $3.30 higher, $3.1960. December bean oil 7 points higher at $70.75. And December cotton up $1.09 at $81.96. Do not have good news in the cattle complex. The only thing trading positive right at the moment is August feeder cattle. They're $1.22 higher at $3.50.02. They have been the only thing that's been able to pretty much stay positive the entire session. We have seen mixed trading today, but all contracts have made new lows for the current slide to the downside, putting August the lowest they've been since the 20th of March and October the lowest since the 16th of March. We also have seen new lows made in August and October feeder cattle, 27 session lows taking place there. Now, we have seen 13,000 head of cattle reported by the five area feed yards, and Nebraska has moved almost 11,000 of those at 238 to 240 on the hoof. That is $8 to $10 lower than last week, and last week was $7 to $7.50 lower than the week before. Now, as far as Iowa, Minnesota, they moved about 1,200 head at 385 in the meat. We also saw, it was reported, a negotiated trade in the grid in Kansas was 7,380. I'm not positive about the price, but I believe it was 380 in the meat, but I cannot swear to that. Box beef, 49 cents lower on choice, 233 lower on selects on a total movement of 66 loads. Hog market continues to find strength. We continue also to see buying of the hogs and selling of the cattle and spreading action. We are looking right now at August live cattle, $1.22 lower at $230.20. October down $1.72 at $225.92. December down $1.72 also at $225.57. February down $1.92 at $226.37. August feeder cattle $1.12 higher, $349.92. Today's high was $351.35. September is 47 lower, $344.37. October down $1.82 at $338.70. And November down $2.50 at $334.27. August lean hogs $1.62 higher, $100.07. October $1.90 higher at $86.27. In December $2.10 higher at $76.92. All those contracts are within 20 to 30 cents of their high of the session. We've seen mixed trading in the stock market today. At the moment, we are 65 points higher, 52,574. The September S&P is 7 points higher, 7,598. September NASDAQ down 180 points at 29,612. September dollar index continues to hold above that $100 mark, even though we're down 33 cents right now at $100.38. Energy markets are giving up their higher trade today. We've actually just started going negative a little while ago. August crude down 45 cents at $78

0: $3.91. August heating oil down 13.25 cents at $3.88.25. August RBOB is up 5 cents at $3.27.5, and August natural gas a penny higher at $2.92. Metal markets are lower. August gold down $12 at $4,058. In September, silver down $1.42 at $57.70. Well, for commodity trading, ag marketing, or managed trading programs, contact Love for Commodities on the phone or on the web by using 866-GO-TO-TOM. I now return you to Lexi at the KFRM studios.
1: Well, thanks for the update, Tom, and have a great day.
0: Thank you.
1: That's been Tom Loeffler with Loeffler Commodities out of Augusta, Kansas, with your market update.
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3: This is Steve Knopfsinger, and it's time for your Ag News on this Wednesday, July 15th. The National Farmers Union is accepting applications for its 2026 Beginning Farmer Institute, a free 10-week online program designed to help beginning farmers and ranchers strengthen their operations. The competitive program is open to producers ages 18 and older, and it includes weekly business management training, live question and answer sessions with industry experts, one-on-one technical assistance, and networking opportunities with fellow producers. Participants who complete the program may also be invited to an in-person session featuring additional training, farm tours, and meetings with Farmers Union leadership. The National Farmers Union says the institute is designed to improve the long-term health and resilience of farm and ranch businesses. Applications must include a resume, reference letter, and essay outlining the applicant's current operation, 5-year goals, and how the program will help achieve those objectives. The online program runs from October through December, and applicants will be notified of their acceptance by September 1st. Oklahoma has reached a nearly $44 million settlement with 6 poultry companies, ending a 21-year lawsuit over poultry litter pollution in the Illinois River watershed. The agreement resolves claims against Tyson Foods, Cargill, George's, Peterson Farms, Calmaine, and Simmons Foods. The companies will fund watershed conservation, pay environmental penalties, finance independent compliance monitoring, and reduce the amount of poultry litter applied within the watershed over the next 7 years. They also agreed to help fund vegetative buffer strips and submit to annual compliance audits. Oklahoma Attorney General Ginter Drummond says, "This agreement allows us to turn the page on a dispute that has gone on for far too long. It protects Oklahoma's water, provides certainty for our poultry industry, and shows that difficult problems can be solved through persistence and good faith negotiation." The settlement still requires court approval and would replace a December 2025 court judgment once it's finalized. Farm Country has asked Washington, D.C. for years to address the ag labor crisis, and perhaps that persistence is paying off. Recently, House Ag Chairman G.T. Thompson introduced the Securing Agriculture's Workforce Act, a move applauded by Washington Congressman Dan Newhouse. Newhouse said this new proposal used many parts of the Farm Workforce Modernization Act.
4: It's really an important step in reforming and making more user-friendly, efficient, and cost-effective the H-2A visa program for agricultural workforce in the United States. So very, very pleased that the chairman has been leading this effort. I've been right there alongside him.
3: Newhouse, a member of the House Ag Committee, said the Securing Agriculture's Workforce Act has broad-based support not only from the agriculture community, but in Congress as well. Newhouse added that many members of the ag community are now taking time to visit and advocate for this legislation, which he said is a positive.
4: Farmers, ranchers, representatives from these groups in Washington, D.C., making sure that members of the House and the Senate are aware and understand the urgency of getting this done.
3: Newhouse pointed out one concern he has is time. Between summer vacations, the midterm election, and eventually the holidays, there's not a lot of time to address ag labor. Plus, lawmakers also want to tackle the farm bill before this Congress adjourns. The USDA has implemented new livestock disaster assistance provisions under the One Big Beautiful Bill Act, signed into law in July 2025. The updates expand coverage and increase financial support for producers affected by livestock and forage losses. A major change to the Livestock Indemnity Program extends coverage to unborn livestock lost when adult female animals die from eligible disaster events beyond normal mortality levels. Payments for unborn calves may reach up to 85% of the rate established for the lowest weight class of the same livestock type, with the provision applying retroactively to losses dating back to January 1, 2024. The USDA has also increased compensation for livestock losses caused by predation. Beginning with the 2026 program year, eligible producers will receive payments equal to 100% of market value for predation losses, compared with the previous 75% reimbursement rate. The Livestock Forage Disaster Program has been expanded to provide assistance after four consecutive weeks of severe drought or at D2 or greater during the normal grazing season. Producers may qualify for a larger payment if drought conditions continue for 7 out of 8 consecutive weeks. In addition, the USDA updated rules for the Emergency Livestock Assistance Program. The revised regulation clarifies that feed loss payments will be calculated based on no more than 150 grazing days during a program year. These changes are intended to strengthen support for livestock producers facing drought, predation, and other disaster-related challenges. Producers interested in learning more about available assistance programs can contact their local FSA office. And that's been a look at your Ag News on this Wednesday, July 15th.
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1: Now time for the regional weather summary on KFRM. Hot and dry conditions remain in place, with highs reaching in the 90s to lower 100s across the region. Early next week, a cold front is expected to head into Nebraska, leaving oppressively hot temperatures south of the front across Kansas and Oklahoma. The stalled-out front will bring some shower and storm chances next week, especially for Nebraska. And that's been the Regional Weather Summary on KFRM.
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13: It's Trish Swoboda with KFRM, and it's time to take a look at your Kansas News Today in your afternoon Kansas Journal entry. Kansas has made some improvements in retaining new teachers. That's according to data shared on Tuesday with the Kansas Board of Education. The state measures what percentage of teachers are remaining in the profession after their third year. During the pandemic, that number dropped to about 86%, but that rate has rebounded back up to 91% in recent years. Shane Carter is the director of teacher licensure in Kansas. He cited a 2-year mentoring program as a potential driver of improvements.
14: Overall, within our that mentoring data we collected, it was a positive impact from the mentoring program, and I think this chart shows that.
13: First-year educators in Kansas make an average of about $46,000 per year, while teachers overall make an average of about $70,000 per year. A new justice has been selected for the Kansas Supreme Court, but to some, his name may be familiar. Kansas State House reporter Zach Boblett has more.
15: It's the second time in 2 years that K. Christopher Jayram was a finalist for the job. Just last year, Governor Laura Kelly chose Larkin Walsh over Jayram. The Johnson County District Judge replaces former Chief Justice Marla Lukert. During the announcement of his nomination, Jayram quoted civil rights activist and lawyer Mohandas Gandhi.
16: The best way to find yourself is to lose yourself in the service of others.
15: When Jayram takes the bench, he will be one of 4 Kelly appointees currently serving on the Kansas Supreme Court. At the Kansas State House, I'm Zach Boblett.
13: Researchers at the University of Kansas say estrogen-based home therapies could protect older women from brain disorders like Alzheimer's. Beck Shackelford-Wanganga has more for the Kansas News Service.
17: Robin Honey, who co-authored the study, says they examined brain images of more than 450 women ages 65 and older. She says they looked at women who had taken some type of estrogen-based therapy, like birth control or menopausal hormone therapy, and women who had not.
18: We actually saw pretty large-scale structural differences in that those women that had been taking some form of estrogen therapy had larger regions of cortex.
17: Honey says the cortex is an important part of the brain that typically gets smaller with age. She says more research is needed, but preliminary studies show estrogen can help protect women's brains from memory loss. For the Kansas News Service, I'm Beck Shackelford-Wanganga.
13: The Kansas Bureau of Investigation released that the Ellsworth County Attorney has filed charges after a death investigation by the Kansas Bureau of Investigation and the Ellsworth County Sheriff's Office. According to the release, a father and mother have been ordered to appear in Ellsworth County District Court on July 28th. They are charged with two counts of aggravated child endangerment, level 6 felonies, and two counts of aggravated child endangerment, level 9 felonies. The charges stem from the deaths of their 8-year-old and 5-year-old children. Investigators say that on March 28th, another young child in the home found a loaded shotgun that was not secured and accidentally shot and killed the two siblings. Authorities said no additional information will be released. The nation's hospitals are running low on blood. The American Red Cross has declared an emergency as it seeks new donations. Logan Wright, Regional Communications Manager for the Red Cross, says anyone donating through the end of the month can get a voucher for free movie tickets.
19: The Fandango movie ticket promotion is for donors who come to give blood or platelets from now until July 31st. It's a voucher that's emailed to you worth $15, and you can take that, purchase a ticket, and go see a movie on us for helping us alleviate the blood shortage.
13: Blood donors can schedule a donation appointment online at redcrossblood.org. The Kansas Bureau of Investigation has released its 2025 Crime Index report, showing overall crime in the state fell to its lowest level in more than 5 decades, even as violent crime increased from the previous year. According to the report, Kansas recorded 66,947 total index crimes in 2025, a 57-year low and about 20% below the state's 10-year average. Property crime continued its long-term decline, helping drive the overall reduction in crime. Violent crime, however, rose 7.5% from 2024, with 13,588 reported offenses involving murder, rape, robbery, and aggravated assault or aggravated battery. The increase was largely attributed to aggravated assaults and batteries, while murders also increased slightly compared with the previous year. The annual crime index compiles data submitted by state and local law enforcement agencies through the Kansas Incident-Based Reporting System and is used to track statewide crime trends. The report measures both violent crimes and property crimes, including burglary, theft, and motor vehicle theft. The full 2025 Kansas Crime Index report is available through the KBI's Crime Statistics webpage. And that's your news out of Kansas in today's afternoon Kansas Journal entry. For more news from the KFRM listening area, visit KFRM.com. For your KFRM news, the voice of the Plains, I'm Trish Swoboda.
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21: Despite USDA's lower forecast of wheat production in our nation this year, a 14% production decline from the previous month, World Agricultural Outlook Board Chair Mark Jankowski says adjustments in the U.S. wheat balance sheet were minimal.
22: With a little bit tighter ending stocks, that carries into the new crop year. So 14 million bushel reduction in carry-in stocks for the new crop. We didn't make any change to our season average price forecast this month for the new crop year, holding that steady at $6 per bushel.
21: U.S. wheat production forecast this month, along with a lower projection for Canadian wheat production, led to a forecast this month of less world wheat produced. That offset
22: increased production forecasts for Russia and Ukraine, where we've seen very favorable growing conditions across the Black Sea region. We're looking at record yields in both Russia and Ukraine.
21: I'm Rod Bain reporting for the U.S. Department of Agriculture in Washington, D.C.
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1: 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September corn up 9 3/4 at 4.48 1/4. December up 9 1/2 at 4.70. And March up 9 1/4 at 4.85. September Kansas City wheat up 44 1/2 at 7.22 1/2. December up 43 1/4 at 7.35 3/4. And March up 40 1/2 at 7.45. September Chicago wheat up 33 3/4 at 6.78 3/4. December up 33 at 6.92 3/4. And March up 32 3/4 at 7.04 1/2. August soybeans up 8 1/4 at 12.01. September up 9 1/4 at 11.90 1/2. And November up 9 1/4 at 12.01. August soybean meal up 20 cents at 3.17.60. September up 1.40 at 3.16.40. And October up 2.40 at 3.15.30. August soybean oil up 56 at 72.93. September up 48 at 72.14. And October up 34 at 71.37. In the livestock futures, August live cattle down 137 at 230.05. October down 180 at 225.85. And December down 182 at 225.47. August feeder cattle up 117 at 349.97. September down 45 at 344.32. And October down 150 at 339.02. July lean hogs up 2 at 95.12. October up 197 at 101.42. And October up 245 at 86.85. In the oil futures, West Texas crude down 33 cents at 79.01. Gasoline up 5 cents at 3.28. And heating oil down 9 cents at 3.92. And that's been the market update on KFRM.
2: Well, hi once again, everyone. John Avey with this Southwest Kansas update. Folks, checking first with the National Weather Service, Dodge City, with that forecast. Of course, with the county fairs going on, other activities going on this week. Checking with the Weather Service, today's high around 88, tomorrow near 90, Friday 92, Saturday 94, and by Sunday the highs could reach 97. Now, according to our county fair schedule, fairs going on as we speak. Hodgman County Fair, Comanche County Fair, and Stafford County Fair, and also getting underway today in Dighton, the Lane County Fair. And just a quick reminder, looking ahead on that Lane County Fair, their annual KPRA rodeo scheduled for this Friday and Saturday. And by the way, according to that schedule, Ford County Fair and Finney County Fair scheduled to get underway tomorrow. Lots of activities going on, some great things to attend, and one of those, the 46th annual Fowler Threshing Day, and for 2026, now according to our schedule, running through Saturday. And by the way, just found out too that a special raffle for a 1976 Monte Carlo, and the proceeds from that will be going to the Fowler Threshing Days Fund. Also, we know a parade and always a big car show there coming up this Friday. Now, for more information, folks, go to that City of Fowler Facebook page. Also, Fowler Threshing Days Facebook pages. And as we talk about that, our good friends over in Burdette celebrating Burdette's 150th birthday this Friday, Saturday, and Sunday. Folks, you can go to burdettekansas.org and then click on the Burdett 150 logo for more information. Summer collegiate baseball last night, the Liberal BJs downing the Hayes Larks. I believe our score is correct, 14-6. Tonight, the Liberal BJs will again host the Hayes Larks. And also, according to the Batcats schedule, Great Bend Batcats hosting rival Hutch Monarchs tonight in Great Bend. And for speaking of baseball, folks, beginning next year, high school baseball teams will be given the option to use an 18-inch first base or the double first base. Now, the larger base is presented as an alternative to the previously mandated double first base, which goes into effect in 2027. A larger base option was one of seven rule changes recommended by the Federation Rules Committee, and in conjunction with the double first base, allowing a larger first base has proven to be effective in reducing player collisions and enhancing player safety. Well, again, lots of things going on in Southwest Kansas, and of course, always means more and more traffic out there on our highways. So folks, again, going through those construction zones and others, please, please slow down and drive carefully. Stay buckled up. And again, thanks for tuning in to our report. From Southwest Kansas with your update, this is John Eby.
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1: Now time for a weather update on KFRM. In Nebraska tonight, mostly clear with lows in the mid-60s. On Thursday, mainly sunny with highs in the lower 90s. On Thursday night, Nebraska, mostly clear to partly cloudy with lows in the upper 60s to around 70. And on Friday, sunny skies with highs in the mid-90s. In Oklahoma tonight, partly cloudy with a chance for a shower or storm in the east. Highs in the upper 60s to lower 70s. On Thursday, sunny to partly cloudy with a slight chance for a shower or storm in the east. Highs in the lower 90s. On Thursday night in Oklahoma, partly cloudy skies with lows in the upper 60s to around 70. And on Friday, mix of clouds and sun with a slight chance for showers and storms, highs in the low to mid-90s. In Kansas tonight, partly cloudy with lows in the mid-60s to around 70. On Thursday, partly cloudy with a slight chance for a shower or storm in the far east corner of Kansas, highs in the low to mid-90s. On Thursday night in Kansas, mostly clear and quiet with lows in the mid to upper 60s. And on Friday, sunny to partly cloudy with a slight chance for storms in the south, highs in the low to mid-90s. And that's been the weather update on KFRM.
5: Welcome to the Cattleman's Corner. I'm Brian Hale, sitting in for the late Howard Hale, as we continue his legacy of speaking with cattlemen and women from around the globe. 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Visit gelvy.org. Here's our co-host David Woodruff with Glenn Jones from Iowa.
6: So what kind of stock have you got? 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
24: I buy 100% black bulls and Angus, and I've got some Charolais, a little bit of Charolais back in my herd. I've only got one white cow right now, so when she's gone, that'll be the last white one. And I've got a little bit of, I got some black baldies because I got some Herefords showing, you know, in the background, you know, 20 years ago. Yeah. But for the most part, I'm running black and using 100% black bulls.
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24: I've got the heifers in a separate lot, and I got the other 85 head on a bigger lot. So they're getting fed different ration. They're getting fed better than the rest of them. I'm trying to grow them, you know, and get them as big as I can. But they'll go to grass in May. I will take them through the vet's office and give them a round of shots and put fly tags in their ears and then haul them to grass. And then June 10th to June 12th is when we turn the bull in. So that gives me the earliest calves come about March 15th.
8: 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I'm Brian Hale.
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26: Attitude is everything. I'm Mitch Anthony with today's Daily Dose. How important is it to pursue your dreams? 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A young man had ambitions of being a professional golfer. He excelled as an amateur in youth and college events. Upon graduation, he was told by his father that it was time to settle down and get on with real life and making money. Dad invited him to join the successful family business. His son said he wanted to join the mini tours to see how good he'd be at golf. His father, wanting to knock some sense into him, arranged for him to meet a wise and influential friend. This influential friend turned out to be the late Senator Hubert Humphrey. The senator asked what the problem was, and the young man explained the dilemma between golfing and entering the business world. Humphrey stood up and exclaimed, "That's an easy choice. Go golf. It's your dream. Follow it." The young man told Humphrey, "I don't think that's what my father wanted me to hear from you." Humphrey then called his father and told him, "So few people even have a dream. When you meet someone who does, encourage it. Even if they fail, they're better off for trying." This is Mitch Anthony reminding you once again that life is whatever you make it. 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
7: News this hour at Town Hall, I'm Bob Agnew in Washington. Acting Attorney General Todd Blanche answering some questions today before the Senate Judiciary Committee. He said the Biden administration upended faith in the justice system by targeting political foes, something he's trying to rectify.
12: Above all, we are restoring American trust. In recent years, we watched the Justice Department turned against many of you and a former president, and it damaged the public's faith in justice. We are fixing that.
7: During a committee hearing, Blanche was told by the ranking member of the committee, Dick Durbin of Illinois, he's been too focused on doing President Trump's bidding.
14: In less than 18 months at the Department of Justice, you've shown you're still President Trump's personal attorney. Your tenure can be summed up in the four words you said, quote, "I love you, sir," to President Trump. This was your response when you were asked what you would say to him. This nation deserves an attorney general who loves the Constitution more than any single president.
7: Israel has ramped up strikes in Gaza with an attack on a police headquarters.
15: Israeli airstrikes have killed about a dozen people in Gaza over the past 2 days, local health officials say, part of a wider campaign of attacks on the territory by Israel, despite a months-old ceasefire with Hamas. Among the dead are a woman and six police officers killed in an airstrike on a police station in the densely populated Jabalia refugee camp in northern Gaza. The Israeli military has not commented on the strikes in central and another in southern Gaza. I'm Charles Dillatesma.
7: U.S. wholesale inflation fell from May to June on plunging energy prices, but intensifying hostilities with Iran are clouding the outlook. The Labor Department reported today its producer price index, that's the one that captures inflation before it even hits consumers, dropped by 0.3% from May to June. More from townhall.com.
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1: Now time for a market update on KFRM. September corn up 9 at 447.5, December up 8.75 at 467.25, and March up 8.25 at 484. September Kansas City wheat up 43.25 at 721.25, December up 42 at 734.25, and March up 39.5 at 743.75. September Chicago wheat up 33.75 at 678.5, December up 33 at 692.75, and March up 32.5 at 704.25. August soybeans up 8.5 at 1201.25, September up 11 at 1192.25, and November up 11.25 at 1202.25. August soybean meal up 1 at 318.40, September up 220 at 317.20, and October up 330 at 316.20. August soybean oil up 48 at 72.88, September up 49 at 72.15, and October up 35 at 71.39. In the livestock futures, August live cattle down 130 at 230.12, October down 165 at 226, and December down 175 at 225.55. August feeder cattle up 115 at 349.95, September down 47 at 344.37, and October down 167 at 338.85. July lean hogs up 7 at 95.17, August up 187 at 101.32, and October up 235 at 86.72. In the oil futures, West Texas crude down 29 cents at 79.05, gasoline up 6 cents at 329, and heating oil up 10 cents at 391. And that's been the market update on KFRM.
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1: Now time for a weather update for this Wednesday, July 15th. In Nebraska tonight, mainly clear with lows in the mid-60s. And on Thursday, mainly sunny with highs in the lower 90s. In Oklahoma tonight, partly cloudy with a slight chance of a shower or storm in the east, lows in the mid-60s. And on Thursday, sunny to partly cloudy with a slight chance for a shower or storm in the east, highs in the lower 90s. In Kansas tonight, partly cloudy with lows in the mid-60s. And on Thursday, partly cloudy with a slight chance for a shower or storm in the far east, highs in the lower 90s. And that's been a look at the weather on KFRM.
9: Between learning to tie our shoes and figuring out how to drive a tractor straight, most of us learned the basics. Hello, everyone. I'm Cindy Young with Brownfield, and this is my two cents. I'm not talking about the complicated life lessons, just the everyday habits that make living and working together a little easier. And yet, here we are.
2: Life advice doesn't have to be profound to matter. Often it's the simple things people remember most. Say please and thank you. They cost nothing, but earn respect everywhere, from the sale barn to the coffee shop. Wash your hands every time. Nobody wants mystery germs with a handshake or a shared meal. If you can carry something full, you can carry it empty. Don't toss trash out the truck window. The land that provides our livelihood deserves better than that. Take your hat off at the dinner table. Hold the door for someone behind you. Let another driver merge. Use a napkin instead of your sleeve. These aren't difficult tasks. They're signs that you're paying attention to the people around you. And when someone is talking, look them in the eye instead of at your phone. It's a small gesture that builds trust and shows respect. None of these habits are complicated, but together they say a lot about who we are. In a world that often celebrates the loudest voices, it's still the people who remember the basics who leave the strongest impression. Remember that. I'm Cindy Young with Brownfield. That's my two cents.
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3: It's Trish Swoboda with KFRM. Keeping wildlife wild is important for animal and human health and safety. K-State wildlife specialist Drew Ricketts explains what people should do if they encounter wildlife and what young wildlife is likely to be seen this time of year.
4: This time of the year, we've got fawns that have been recently born. Their defense mechanism is actually just to hold really still. Mom is probably close by, and so leaving those fawns alone is really the best thing that we can do for their welfare. The same is really true if we come across a nest of cottontail rabbits. Those cottontail rabbits are really, really hard to tame. It's hard to keep them alive in captivity. And so when we come across those sorts of things, really just leaving them alone and allowing them to remain wild. Sometimes they do die, but leaving them out there is really the best chance that they have to live.
3: Leaving wildlife wild is not only important for humans and wildlife, but also dogs. Ricketts explains what people should do if someone's pet does bring back wildlife.
4: If it's a situation where your dog brings you something and that animal is visibly injured, then, you know, reach out to Kansas Department of Wildlife and Parks. You could do an internet search for wildlife rehabilitators near me. They would actually have the legal authority to possess those wildlife and try and nurse them back to health. If the animal is healthy, then my suggestion would be that you just get that animal away from the dog if you can do that safely. You know, if it's a young raccoon that could bite you, you know, that's a challenging situation, and we don't want to expose ourselves to disease risk or something like that. But really, we really need to be careful in those sorts of situations that we don't expose ourselves to getting bitten or clawed or something like that, because then we might have to go to the doctor and go through a rabies exposure protocol and go through that whole ordeal. So that's not a good situation if we can avoid it.
3: Dead wildlife can carry a variety of dangerous zoonotic pathogens, such as bacteria, viruses, and parasites, that are easily transmitted to humans and pets. If deceased wild animals are found, he discusses what should be done.
4: If we do need to move them, if you live in the country, of course, you could just take that animal outside, move it away from the building or the yard, put it in a place where it can decompose or be food for other critters, and it's not going to bother us. If you live in town, then really double bagging that critter in trash bags and then putting it in the household trash would be the best thing to do.
3: That was K-State wildlife specialist Drew Ricketts with how people can help wildlife by leaving them alone and letting them remain wild. For your KFRM News, I'm Trish Swoboda.
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1: 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I'm here with Donna Hughes with StoneX from Abilene, Texas. How are you, Donna?
6: Doing well today. It was a pretty active trade today in the grain market, and we actually saw livestock futures continue lower as the trend continues. We'll go over to the livestock markets initially here. Trend remains lower for cattle contracts as well as the product values. Deferred contracts took the heaviest of hits as the bull spreads remain viable. We also see cash markets remaining supported, which is giving us that bull market deal. The lower trade is now in its fourth week with losses in deferred contracts motivated by thoughts that the six-year bull market could be over. August live cattle closed the session at 230.12, down 130 points. October down 165 at 226. December 225.55, down 175. February closed the day at 226.27, down 202. And we did hit a support in the October live cattle contract today at that 225.65. So we're going to need to see that hold. Feeder contracts also stuck to the lower trade as the trend remains lower. High corn values helped to pressure today, with futures ending the session lower, with the bull spreads also remaining viable in the feeder contracts. The September feeder contract did hit support at 342.72, and that's the level that we're going to have to see hold in order not to see another leg lower. August feeders closed at 349.95. That was up 115 points. September 344.37, down 48. October down 167 points at 338.85. September, make that November, closed the session at 334.50, down 227 points. Today's estimated cattle slaughter is 108,000 head, with the week's total at 324,000. And we were lower on the product values on the morning wire. Choice was reported at 373.46, down 49 cents. Select down 233 at 362.08. That brings the choice select spread to 1138, with the load count reported at 66. And it was a very strong trade for hog contracts as we were heading into the close. The morning pork cutout was reported up 27 cents at 101.48. Today's slaughter was reported at 482,000, with the week thus far at 1,408,000. October hogs resistance comes in at 87.05. with support at 85.95. August hogs closed at $1.32. That was up 187. October 86.72, up 235. December 77.37, that was up 255 points. And grain markets remain strong heading into the close, with concerns continuing over war premium and what we have going on in Ukraine and Russia, as well as the Middle East. Corn gained strength as we were headed into the close, with wheat contracts continuing to soar higher. Tuesday's action saw the December contract maintain support at the 9-day moving average, with futures bouncing higher today off today's fundamentals. The December contract traded to key resistance at 469.5 today, with traders targeting 475 as the next level from there. September corn closed at 447.5, up 9 cents. December up 9 at 469.5. March 484.25, up 8.5. May closed the session at 492.5. That was up 8.25 cents. And over in the wheat market, contracts continued to lead grain markets higher heading into the close. All wheat contracts continued to post multi-month highs. This included French wheat futures as that country continues to see drought situations affecting the product there. Values were trading above all moving averages as we were closing the session. The close today at these levels will have traders targeting 758 to the upside.

0: 703.5 up 31¾ cents. May gained 29¾ cents, closing the day at 707¾. And soybeans saw a consolidation range-bound trade into the close. Long and short-term trends remain higher, with a move over 1214 needed in the November contract in order to see another leg higher from there. Support remains at the 1180 area. August soybeans closed the session up 9½ cents at 1202¼. September 1192¼, up 11 cents. November gained 10¾ cents, closing the day at 1201¾. January closed the session at 1215¾. And over in the outside markets, crude oil contracts gave up an early advance following the release of today's EIA report. The September West Texas Intermediate contract needs to see a move over 80.35 in order for more upside to continue. Support in that contract comes in at 77.20. And for our indice investors, those markets were mixed today, with the S&P posting a one-month high and the Dow higher as well. The NASDAQ was trading lower. Favorable inflation news lent support, while weakness in chip makers provided pressure. And that's our wrap-up for today's markets. Traders will be looking to export sales data that will be released tomorrow at 7:30 a.m. Central Time.
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8: 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I remember leaving the engine running, the guy pumping gas going, "Shut it off, I can't keep up." 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

0: Good day, I'm Jared White with Agribusiness News on Brownfield. Which corn brand delivers higher yield potential and advanced pest protection with four modes of action? Your field knows the one, Pioneer brand PowerCore Ultra Enlist Corn. A market analyst says the current heat dome could reduce U.S. crop potential. Don Rose is with U.S. Commodities.
1: It definitely is adding some risk premium to the market very quickly.
0: He tells Brownfield USDA's yield forecast assumes favorable growing conditions, and it's unclear if it's achievable.
1: When we have a 183 yield now, you need some pretty good growing weather to hit that kind of a yield.
0: The U.S. is in a critical period for kernel potential. As of Sunday, the USDA says 34% of the U.S. corn crop is pollinating, with 68% in good to excellent condition. The Director of Public Policy and Renewable Fuels for the National Corn Growers Association says the latest step towards implementing the 45Z Clean Fuel Tax Credit is mostly good news for farmers. Matt Ziegler says the USDA's Regenerative Agricultural Feedstock Rule gives corn farmers a clear path toward participating in the voluntary program.
2: Key items pertaining to how on-farm practices will be scored and carbon intensity, much more expanded. 45Z was originally constructed, so yeah, we're very pleased.
0: He tells Brownfield the expansion of qualifying practices is critical.
2: We started out with three. It's a much more expanded list, from no-till to some things you can do with nitrogen, enhanced efficiency fertilizers. So there's a number of different ways that you can kind of tick the box.
0: He says once the USDA's rule is finalized, it then needs to go through the Department of Energy and the Treasury Department, which has announced a goal of having finalized guidance issued by November. The state climatologist for Iowa says river levels have been a mixed bag across the Corn Belt. Justin Glisson tells Brownfield that inland waterways in Iowa and surrounding states are elevated.
3: Inland streams are looking above average across much of the upper Midwest.
0: But he says levels aren't as high along the Mississippi River.
3: River levels are lower than normal, but not exceedingly lower.
0: Glisson says current conditions should allow export shipments to continue moving along the Mississippi without interruption. And the high cost of fertilizer continues to weigh on the minds of many farmers. Tom Gillis, who grows corn and soybeans in western Wisconsin, says this spring's price spikes caused him to alter plans.
4: We went with more liquid starter and less dry, both were price point opportunities.
0: Thomas Perkins, who raises corn, beans, wheat, hay, and cattle in central Illinois, says the high input costs coupled with low commodity prices are squeezing already thin margins.
5: It's tough. The way interest rates have been the last couple years, used to, you know, you prepaid everything, but when you're approaching 7-8% interest, it makes it harder to do that.
0: Gillis tells Brownfield,
4: maybe there's some investigations going on in the government level. I would like to see some of that come to fruition.
0: Both farmers say they're in no hurry to book 2027 fertilizer needs in hopes of seeing prices come back down to more profitable levels. For these stories and more, visit brownfieldagnews.com. I'm Jared White for Brownfield.
6: The Public News Service Total Newscast, July the 15th, 2026. I'm Mike Clifford. You may recall the $1 million checks that billionaire Elon Musk handed to voters in the Wisconsin 2025 Supreme Court election. Now a bipartisan panel has found Musk likely broke state laws. CNN notes the Wisconsin Elections Commission last week referred two complaints to the Brown County District Attorney's Office, which could choose to bring criminal charges over violating the state's laws against election bribery. Prosecutors have 40 days to report back to the commission. Meantime, scientists warn a mysterious cold patch in the North Atlantic may be a signal that human-induced climate change is disrupting global ocean currents. While the rest of the ocean experiences record warming, a small section nicknamed the cold blob, south of Greenland, has cooled nearly 2 degrees Fahrenheit over the past century.
7: Paul Majewski is the former director of the Climate Change Institute at the University of Maine. He says fresh water from melting ice sheets is altering the ocean's salinity and slowing down an underwater conveyor belt, which pulls warm water north.
8: There's absolutely no doubt that we live in a time period in which climate change, in this particular case, greenhouse gas warming, is having a dramatic effect.
7: That conveyor belt is known as the Atlantic Meridional Overturning Circulation, or AMOC, and Majewski says changes to it could dramatically alter weather conditions in Europe and along the U.S. East Coast. Scientists remain divided over whether the AMOC is heading towards a total collapse. I'm Catherine Carley.
6: The Trump administration has proposed a more than 30% cut to the National Oceanographic and Atmospheric Administration's 2027 budget and the closure of nearly all of the agency's climate research labs. And as most Americans continue to struggle to afford necessities like food, health care, and rent, Colorado's public libraries are offering some relief, and you don't need to fill up the gas tank to get it.
9: Library card holders can access Canopy at their homes. The streaming platform is similar to Netflix and others that charge a hefty monthly fee. Elizabeth Bush with Mesa County Public Libraries in Grand Junction says Canopy has thousands of children's programs, television series, and major motion pictures you can stream on your TV, phone, or other devices.
10: They also have some blockbuster movies, for example, like Everything Everywhere All at Once is currently on Canopy. They have a lot of kids material. The great courses, there's a lot of documentaries, and all of them are free.
9: Canopy is free for library card holders, but libraries pay fees on a pay-per-view model, which helps pay content creators. Support for this reporting was provided by the Andrew Carnegie Foundation, formerly Carnegie Corporation of New York. I'm Eric Galatas.
6: This is Public News Service. And rural farmers in Iowa are helping climate scientists get a better understanding of soil moisture levels across the state, data that's only been available at the local level up to now.
11: Lee Tesdell's great-grandfather, Sievert, who fought in the Civil War, settled the farm Lee now manages in Lincoln Township in Polk County. For years, he's been measuring how much rain he gets with plastic gauges. Now, a solar-powered hydro station, which stands about 8 feet tall, can tell him exactly how much rain falls. But he gets more information, too, which is sent to the statewide flood center in Iowa City.
12: They collect rainfall, they collect soil moisture, they collect soil temperature, and they collect shallow groundwater well water.
11: Soil moisture levels are collected and updated every 15 minutes, and that data is shared with other farmers and researchers in real time. Tesdell calls it very Iowa to see neighbors helping neighbors. I'm Mark Moran.
6: Workers at the Providence St. Vincent Medical Center in Portland held an informational picket outside the hospital yesterday, calling on Providence Health Systems to settle a fair first union contract.
13: Caregivers represented by SEIU Local 49, including certified nursing assistants, housekeepers, and dietary staff, have been bargaining since November. Edward Cummings is on the bargaining team and works in environmental services. He says the pay Providence offers falls short of what's needed to retain and recruit caregivers, and some people in the 1,000-person unit are making just above minimum wage.
14: We've lost some amazing people. We've had people leave for fast food restaurants. Working at a hospital, you think like, oh, wow, you work at a hospital. That's pretty cool. But when I tell them how much I make, they kind of laugh at me. They're like, wow, really?
13: In a statement, Chief Executive of Providence St. Vincent, Dr. Ray Moreno, calls their offer very competitive and says it reflects the market. He adds it includes across-the-board raises and pay steps that recognize employees' years of experience. I'm Isabel Charlet.
6: And in communities across North Carolina and the country, queer youth are navigating an increasingly difficult landscape.
15: A recent Supreme Court decision gave the power to restrict protections for trans youth to individual states. That set off a wave of laws limiting access to inclusive education, activities, and gender-affirming medical care. Vanity Reed Detterville with the LGBTQ Center of Durham fears it will prompt administrators and teachers to discriminate, bully, and out vulnerable kids.
16: That will have a health outcome impact that yields disparities greater than what we might be seeing in terms of lack of social inclusion, depression, and self-harm.
15: For many queer students, school has historically been a refuge when home is not. I'm Mark Richardson.
6: This is Mike Clifford for Public News Service. 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
17: Welcome to the Harvest USA Report. I'm Brian Hale, an original production of Howard Hale Broadcasting, now expanded throughout North America.
18: Let's take a look at where some of those harvest crews are cranking it up. Hey, the harvest is cranking now. Let's take a look at where some of those harvesters are. Schultz Harvesting made it to South Dakota on Sunday without an incident, even though it was 105 degrees when they got there. The crew did an awesome job fixing one blowout. They started cutting today, that was July 13th, and it's very hot again. The wheat is so much better than we've cut so far, they said. However, we'll have to see how the spring wheat survives this heat and wind. That's Schultz Harvesting in South Dakota. Bar Harvesting is done cutting wheat. They now have 13 machines in Mississippi to get ready for corn and soybeans. Three of their combines stopped in Paris, Texas to get in some early fall crops before heading back home. That's Bar Harvesting. Paplo Customs, LLC, has been working on moving to Montana over the past week. They've taken their time as the crops aren't quite ready, and they've had some maintenance to do on a couple of trucks. Today, they finally put all the wheels in motion, taking the first load of equipment to Montana, and also took the maiden voyage with the latest addition to the fleet. That's Paplo Harvesting, moving to Montana. And according to the Oklahoma Wheat Commission, did you know that in 1862, the roller mill replaced millstones to grind a finer, whiter flour? Evolving from concepts that Leonardo da Vinci sketched in the 1480s, Hungarian bakers later perfected the design to transform the texture and consistency of bread. Learn more at okwheat.org. Find more cool facts like this about wheat, harvesting, and everything crops on Harvest USA Report, on the web and on Facebook. That's going to do it for today's Harvest USA Report. Thanks again for listening, and may God bless. I'm Brian Hale.
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20: What in the world does SEEP even mean?
21: In the case of USDA's National Agricultural Statistics Service, SEEP is its Conservation Effects Assessment Project Survey. And Lance Honig of USDA NAS says this is a joint effort.
20: This is actually a survey or a project, call it, that we do in conjunction with NRCS.
21: The Agriculture Department's Natural Resources Conservation Service, the SEEP project's lead agency.
20: And the whole idea, as the name kind of implies, is to gather real information about what practices farmers use around conservation and how effective they are and things of that nature.
21: There is uniqueness about the SEEP survey process. It was established in 2002 as a multi-year process.
20: This will be the third installment of this series over quite a few years.
21: And it is one of the few NAS surveys conducted solely by in-field enumerators. In this case, NAS contracts with the National Association of State Departments of Agriculture to use their enumerators to conduct the SEEP survey.
20: June through August is what I would call the initial or screening type phase, and so NAS will be using our NASDA enumerators to visit farms that were selected for this project, essentially to find out if they're even eligible to participate in the full part of the project. In other words, we've got to make sure they are landowners, that they're meeting the criteria to provide the information that we need. So we want to do a first phase through that.
21: Once eligibility of land ownership is established,
20: anybody who is indeed eligible may be contacted again between November and March of next year. And that's really when we'll get into the guts of collecting the information that is needed. Once all that information is gathered, we'll effectively turn that data over to NRCS. We're working this project with them collectively. And then once NRCS has all of that information, they'll be able to provide some results later on in their SEEP assessments results out on their website.
21: And through the SEEP assessment report, and the data gathered from the surveys,
20: it provides great information that USDA can use to help design programs, to help ensure that the practices that are not only being implemented, that are being supported, are working. It's real information to drive these decisions, make sure that they're science-based and based on what's really happening on the farms across the country.
21: I'm Rod Bain reporting for the U.S. Department of Agriculture in Washington, D.C.
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23: Now time for the market recap for this Wednesday, July 15th. September corn up 9 at 447.5. December up 9 at 469.5, and March up 8.5 at 484.25. September Kansas City wheat up 42 at 720. December up 40.75 at 733.25, and March up 39 at 743.25. September Chicago wheat up 32.5 at 677.5. December up 32.25 at 692, and March up 31.75 at 703.5. August soybeans up 9.25 at 1202.25. September up 11 at 1192.25. And November up 10.75 at 1201.75. August soybean meal up 150 at 318.90. September up 260 at 317.60. And October up 360 at 316.50. August soybean oil up 52 at 72.92. September up 52 at 72.18. And October up 36 at 71.40. In the livestock futures, August live cattle down 130 at 230.12. October down 165 at 226. And December down 175 at 225.55. August feeder cattle up 115 at 349.95. September down 47 at 344.37. And October down 167 at 338.85. July lean hogs up 7 at 95.17. August up 187 at 101.32. And October up 235 at 86.72. In the oil futures, West Texas crude up 34 cents at 79.68, gasoline up 7 cents at 3.30, and heating oil down 4 cents at 3.97. And that's been the market recap for this Wednesday, July 15th. I'm Lexi Bates.
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23: Now time for a weather update on KFRM. In Nebraska tonight, mostly clear with lows in the mid-60s. On Thursday, mainly sunny with highs in the lower 90s. On Thursday night, Nebraska, mostly clear to partly cloudy with lows in the upper 60s to around 70. And on Friday, sunny skies with highs in the mid-90s. In Oklahoma tonight, partly cloudy with a chance for a shower or storm in the east. Highs in the upper 60s to lower 70s. On Thursday, sunny to partly cloudy with a slight chance for a shower or storm in the east. Highs in the lower 90s. On Thursday night in Oklahoma, partly cloudy skies with lows in the upper 60s to around 70. And on Friday, mix of clouds and sun with a slight chance for showers and storms, highs in the low to mid-90s. In Kansas tonight, partly cloudy with lows in the mid-60s to around 70. On Thursday, partly cloudy with a slight chance for a shower or storm in the far east corner of Kansas, highs in the low to mid-90s. On Thursday night in Kansas, mostly clear and quiet with lows in the mid to upper 60s. And on Friday, sunny to partly cloudy with a slight chance for storms in the south, highs in the low to mid-90s. And that's been the weather update on KFRM.
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7: This is Kansas Profile. I'm Ron Wilson, director of the Huck Boyd National Institute for Rural Development at Kansas State University. A new project uncovered something old. That's what happened in Elma, where the County Historical Museum staff were working on renovations and made an unexpected find right underneath their feet. This museum is working to honor and preserve the history and culture of Waubunsee County. It's today's Kansas Profile. During the last 2 weeks, we've learned about remarkable women in business at Elma. Remarkable things are happening at the County Historical Museum in Elma, too. Marcy Spa is Executive Director of the Waubunsee County Historical Society and Museum. Marcy grew up on a farm near Overbrook, went to K-State for bachelor's and master's degrees, and met and married Christopher. They now live out in Waubunsee County's rural farmer township, population 119 people. Now that's rural. Marcy joined the museum staff in 2020 and became the full-time executive director in 2022. The mission of the Waubunsee County Historical Society and Museum is to record the history and culture of the people of the county over time, provide education, and collect, preserve, and exhibit artifacts relating to the county. Elma is the county seat. Waubunsee County includes most of the territory of the Native Stone Scenic Byway, and Elma is known as the City of Native Stone. So it is fitting that the museum is located in a historic stone building in the heart of downtown Elma. The museum has various rooms and glass cases displaying an extensive collection of artifacts, from buggies and tractors to arrowheads and classic photos. Genealogy files can help search for ancestors. One remarkable feature is an amazing collection of Native American stone tools cataloged by retired archaeologist Bob Blazing. "We have over 2,000 stone tools, some dating back 10,000 years," Spa said. One visitor wrote about the museum, "This large museum has a fantastic, diverse display of artifacts." Another wrote, "Incredible collection of artifacts detailing the interesting history of the area." The museum also performs educational outreach. In 2023, museum staff developed youth educational programming in cooperation with the Pottawatomie-Waubunsee Regional Library, the Grimm Schultz Farmstead, and K-State Research and Extension Waubunsee County. This included hands-on kids' experiences such as making bread and butter, wash day, quilting bee, and a day in a one-room schoolhouse. Back in 1982, the county acquired the former Farmers Union Co-op building next door to the museum. For decades, this building was used as an annex for storage. As the museum needed more space, the hope was to expand into this annex building next door. To make needed improvements, grants were awarded by the Kansas State Historical Society, Kansas Department of Commerce, and Kansas Tourism. "Our members donated the necessary matching funds," Spa said. The renovated space will be complete by the end of 2024. While this work was being done, the workers made a remarkable find, a hidden underground stone cellar under the annex floor. This man-made cave, built of laid limestone, featured an arch ceiling design and a long stone staircase downstairs from the annex building. Such arch cellars were common in the 1860s. Without the benefit of electricity or any form of refrigeration beyond ice harvested from streams in the winter, virtually every building constructed in Elma in the 1800s contained a cellar beneath it for storage of perishable foodstuffs. When a newer building was built on this lot in 1908, the cellar entrance was covered by the new floor, hiding it from the public view for more than a century. Marcy Spa is excited about this and other elements of the museum's historical programming. "We have a big facility for a small county museum," Spa said. "This is a great opportunity to showcase rural history and culture. We want Kansas kids to fall in love with Kansas," she said. For more information, go to www.waubunseecomuseum.org. A new project discovered something old. The modern renovation of the museum's building uncovered a stone cellar that was built more than a century ago. We salute Marcy Spa and all those involved with the Waubunsee County Historical Society and Museum for making a difference by honoring and exploring this history. They're helping old-time history become fresh and new. For the Huck Boyd National Institute for Rural Development, this is Ron Wilson with Kansas Profile.
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8: Time now for the O'Reilly Update Message of the Day. On this Wednesday, President Trump recently said the USA is going to run the Strait of Hormuz. In the meantime, the mullahs in Tehran are getting angrier and angrier. Not a good situation. So the new Ayatollah, whoever he is rejecting international inspectors from his now damaged nuclear sites. If the Iranians hold to that threat, there is going to be mass destruction in Persia. Unfortunately, many civilians will die. Sadly, our endeavor in Iran is not going well, at least today. Tomorrow might be something different. But the imagery obtained by CNN, of all people, shows that new construction at Tehran's nuclear enrichment facilities is underway. Those photos confirm the Iranians are resurrecting their atomic nuclear program. Everybody knew they were close to a nuke, and now the mullahs are confirming it. So they're just asking for trouble. Like the Japanese in World War II, how many times did we give them the chance to surrender before we had to obliterate Hiroshima and Nagasaki? A question worth pondering. I'm Bill O'Reilly. I approve the message by writing it. You can reach me, Bill at BillO'Reilly.com, Bill at BillO'Reilly.com. Name in town if you wish to opine. All right, let's go to the mail. Shelley. Shelley says, greatly enjoyed no-spin news tonight, Mr. O. Find it fascinating that all of the news folks out there, you were the one who got the awesome last interview with Lindsey Graham. I'll be sure to watch all of it. Yes, it is worth watching. BillO'Reilly.com has it. You just punch it up, and there is the last extensive interview the late senator did. David, looks to me as if the Iranian...
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8: The diplomats, government officers, and spokesperson over there have no true authority to do anything. That is true. It's a theocracy. It's fascist state. Get out of line. I don't care who you are. You're dead. Ed Freeman, Nashville, Tennessee. Bill, did you read John Bolton's article in the Wall Street Journal? He believes the Iranian leadership is so weak it cannot control factions within the country. Mr. Bolton has no credibility with us at all. We do not believe he is an accurate broker of information. So if his name's on it, I don't bother. Edward Wood, Edenton, North Carolina. The sad truth is President Trump has gotten himself into a quagmire of his own making. Does he have the fortitude to finish this, or does it finish him? War proponent Lindsey Graham, God rest his soul, is dead. Does the president have much support on Capitol Hill? No. The American citizens are weary of Iran. Capitol Hill, the Republican Party is staying behind the president on the Iran issue. But you're right. I'd say most Americans are tired of this. Not to say it was the wrong thing to do, but we're not a patient people. In a moment, something you might not know. Home ownership has been the foundation of the American dream for generations. 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Now, the O'Reilly update brings you something you might not know. 24 years ago today, California soldier pleaded guilty to collaborating with terrorists in Afghanistan. His arrest and trial gained international attention for a man the press dubbed the American Taliban. Here's the story of John Walker Lind. He converted to Islam at the age of 16. Seeking to study Arabic and the Quran, he moved to Yemen in 1998, later to Pakistan. In May 2001, he crossed into Afghanistan, joined the Taliban, and eventually attended an Al-Qaeda training camp. Following the September 11th attacks, Walker was captured by the U.S.-backed Northern Alliance in Afghanistan. Originally facing charges of conspiracy to commit murder and providing material support to terrorists, John Walker Lind reached an agreement with federal prosecutors in 2002. He pled guilty to two felony counts: supplying services to the Taliban and carrying weapons and explosives in commission of a felony. In other words, he was a traitor. Lind was sentenced to 20 years in prison. The conspirator served 18 years before his release in May 2019. During his probation, Lind was subjected to aggressive monitoring, including unannounced property searches, mental health counseling, specialized internet monitoring. Today, his case remains a subject of intense political scrutiny. We don't know where John Walker Lind is. The government will not tell us, citing security reasons. They fear someone would harm him. U.S. lawmakers and security officials raised alarms after public reports surfaced suggesting that Lind violated parole by maintaining ties with other extremists. He currently lives under supervision, but as I said, we don't know where. And here's something else you might not know. Lind isn't the only American who conspired with terrorists abroad. Since the 9/11 attack, more than 1,000 U.S. citizens have been arrested for supporting jihadi networks. 200 have been convicted. Back in a moment. 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I am Bill O'Reilly. 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
23: Now time for the regional weather summary on KFRM. Hot and dry conditions remain in place, with highs reaching in the 90s to lower 100s across the region. Early next week, a cold front is expected to head into Nebraska, leaving oppressively hot temperatures south of the front across Kansas and Oklahoma. The stalled-out front will bring some shower and storm chances next week, especially for Nebraska. And that's been the Regional Weather Summary on KFRM.
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12: A growing source of income for landowners in Nebraska is hunting rights. Extension ag economist Jim Jansen talks about how ag landowners can enhance their profitability by leasing exclusive rights for hunters and certain types of game on their land.
13: So each year, the University of Nebraska, as part of the annual Farm Real Estate Survey, takes a look at what we call a new or emerging issue present in the farm real estate industry, farming and ranching real estate industry. In prior years, we've looked at things like the type of leases, so provisions related to crop shares, provisions related to flexible cash leases. And given that some of the farm and ranches are a little bit tighter financially this year, we thought we'd take maybe a look at what are some alternative ways to generate revenue or funds from our property. And this can go for absentee landowners as well. Well, one of the things that we can do in our state, which we obviously have a very rural-based state that has a lot of wildlife present, is renting out the hunting rights associated with a parcel of ground. So you might own the land, you might farm it, you might rent it to someone else that farms it or ranches it. The key thing is, though, you reserve the right, and you are renting that right to a third party to hunt different types of wild game. So we might be talking about things like antelope or deer, waterfowl, some of the other things included pheasants, turkey, and then we group the rest as other game. Overall, based on the survey responses that were sent in, the majority of people that reported on the survey found about almost 50% were renting out some type of rights related to either antelope or deer hunting. The second one that followed that was waterfowl, and not quite 20%, and then the third one was deer. Now, within each of the different regions of the state that we call agricultural statistic districts, we did see some variation. For example, the highest rate of interest for waterfowl hunting, so things like duck or geese, things like that, we've seen that even in the Northwest, and also some of the parts of the East Platte Valley, so think like the East and Central District. Some of the hot spots that we've seen for hunting were deer, were primarily in the north to northeast, and some of the geographical features or factors or forces are why we see the type of wildlife we do and why people are willing to pay. So what are the features or forces that are contributing value to hunting, leasing out hunting wildlife? Some of the leading factors we've seen were including the vegetative cover and proximity to water. So that accounted for over half of the reasons on why people would want to, why do I want to lease your ground? Well, it's next to the Platte River, or it has certain factors or features, maybe the presence of brush or trees, hillside. Think of what features or forces would make a site to be ideal. Well, those sites or features are conducive to wildlife, but also maybe conducive to setting up a deer blind, for example. So we took a look at what can someone charge someone else? What can you lease out the hunting rights for a property? And the detail that we looked at, we grouped responses by a financial range. We found that about not quite two-thirds of the responses, we had people reporting a value between zero to not quite $2,500. And then a little less than 30% of responses, we had a range somewhere between, say, $2,500 to about $5,000. What this means is we typically see someone charge a sum of money. You gain access to the use of that property. A lot of the responses were indicating it was usually for the season. You weren't renting out the leasing, the hunting rights, just say for, you know, hunting deer on the first day of the deer season. It's hunting deer for the duration of the season for deer or whatever wild game someone might be hunting. But this was part of the special feature survey that the University of Nebraska conducts in tandem with the Nebraska Farm Real Estate Survey. If you'd like to find some additional information, you can always take a look at the Farm Real Estate Report that was issued in late June of 2025. The website is cap.unl.edu/real estate.
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6: 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Lighten Up is meant to encourage your faith in Jesus. I'm Dr. Wes Stafford on behalf of Compassion, hoping you will get excited to hear from Jesus, at least more excited than the disciples were, according to author, speaker, and comedian Ken Davis.
14: That's what he's excited about. He's going to show his disciples something that will strengthen their faith until the day they die. And he's excited. And oh, are the disciples excited now? They're thrilled to death. One of them goes, yeah, we might as well all go with him, or we can all die at the same time. They're still thinking of the rock. Don't you hate that? I run into folks like that all the time. I've told many people, I think there's a lot of people who think they're spiritual. They're just miserable, and they want to share it. Have you run into folks like that? Oh, I'm just suffering for Jesus. I'm just going to hang in there until he comes to take me home. I'm just gonna hang in there. I want to say to God, take them now, Lord.
15: The disciples had lost sight of who they were with. Why fear stoning when you are walking with the one who made stones? Sometimes I whimper in fear like the disciples. Then I remember I can do all things through this Christ who strengthens me. His resurrection gives me the power to lighten up and live.
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23: Now time for the market recap for this Wednesday, July 15th. September corn up 9 at 447.5. December up 9 at 469.5, and March up 8.5 at 484.25. September Kansas City wheat up 42 at 720. December up 40.75 at 733.25, and March up 39 at 743.25. September Chicago wheat up 32.5 at 677.5. December up 32.25 at 692. And March up 31.75 at 703.5. August soybeans up 9.25 at 1202.25. September up 11 at 1192.25. And November up 10.75 at 1201.75. August soybean meal up 150 at 318.90. September up 260 at 317.60. And October up 360 at 316.50. August soybean oil up 52 at 72.92, September up 52 at 72.18, and October up 36 at 71.40. In the livestock futures, August live cattle down 130 at 230.12, October down 165 at 226, and December down 175 at 225.55. August feeder cattle up 115 at 349.95, September down 47 at 344.37, and October down 167 at 338.85. July lean hogs up 7 at 95.17, August up 187 at 101.32, and October up 235 at $86.72. In the oil futures, West Texas crude up 34 cents at $79.68, gasoline up 7 cents at $3.30, and heating oil down 4 cents at $3.97. And that's been the market recap for this Wednesday, July 15th. I'm Lexi Bates.
17: Heat stress poses long-term health risks for dairy cattle. I'm Erin Anderson with the Brownfield Dairy Update. A dairy nutritionist with Zinpro Corporation says extreme summer heat could create long-term impacts for herd health. Jeff Tykoski says health challenges can continue long after temperatures return to normal.
18: Cows in their last trimester of pregnancy during heat stress affect three generations of cattle. Reproductive efficiency and hoof health consequences are generally not fully realized until after the heat has already passed.
17: He tells Brownfield, prolonged heat exposure also impacts ruminant nutrition.
18: Today's dairy diets contain a lot of fat. That fat oxidizes as the bunk heats. This causes rumen health issues and reduces nutrient content. That oxidative stress is happening to that TMR all day long.
17: He says crowding around water sources and reduced feed intake are the most common signs of heat stress in dairy cattle. Cash dairy prices were mostly up Tuesday at the Chicago Mercantile Exchange. Dry whey was up 2 cents to 70 cents. Two sales were recorded, ranging from 70 cents to 70 and a quarter. 40-pound cheese blocks were up 5 cents to 160 and a half. Eight sales were reported, ranging from 159 to 160 and a half. Cheese barrels were up 4 cents to 160. Three sales were reported, ranging from 159 and a half to 160. Butter was unchanged at 164. No sales were recorded. Nonfat dry milk was down a quarter of a cent to 152 and three quarters. 13 sales were recorded, ranging from 152 and three quarters to 154. For more ag news, markets, and weather, go to brownfieldagnews.com. I'm Erin Anderson with the Brownfield Dairy Update.
19: Hi, this is Kyle Bauer with Plain Talk with the girl that does not know where the U.S. Post Office is that's made of straw, Jamie Bloom.
20: Oh, my goodness. A U.S. Post Office.
19: A United States
20: Post Office. Made of straw.
19: Yeah.
20: Well,
19: you know what?
20: Why?
19: I'll show you a picture of it.
20: Oh,
19: yeah.
20: It doesn't look like straw.
19: It doesn't look like straw, does it?
20: No. Where is that?
19: It is in Corvallis, New Mexico.
20: New Mexico. Okay.
19: And they stacked up the straw, 900 bales of straw, and then they stuccoed over the outside of it.
20: Oh,
19: and actually,
20: okay.
19: I guess buildings in that area, it's a common way to
20: make. It's a common way to build.
19: And that makes insulation, if you will. So that is, and it's, you know, it's a fair-sized building. It looks like a modern building. It's not
20: it
19: just
20: really
19: a
20: does.
19: Hut. On the side
20: of the
19: road.
20: That's what I pictured was a hut, like
19: a
20: little
19: exactly.
20: tiki hut somewhere.
19: Exactly.
20: So that's why I guessed Hawaii. But.
19: So speaking of Hawaii, you know, we went to Hawaii a couple years ago, and my big wish was to see the volcano that was erupting and see the lava flowing. And the day that we were to go there, I was in bed with ravaging flu. We'll just leave it with ravaging,
20: right,
19: and your
20: you
19: memory, your imagination can take that anywhere you want to go. Well, it's still on my list, my bucket list.
20: To see lava.
19: I want to see it in real life person, lava.
20: Yeah.
19: That means stone. And actually, we talk about our phones listening, and sure enough, I got a reel here a week or so ago, that a guy has access to lava, and he makes things out of it. He has molds and he dips the molten lava out and puts it in the molds. They're kind of like, I guess I'll say big ashtrays. They've got to be as heavy as can be.
20: Yeah.
19: And then after they dry, you know, they're rock.
20: So are they just like a statue that you put in your garden? Is
19: no,
20: that the type of thing
19: like
20: he's making?
19: No, it's like an ashtray.
20: Oh, he's making an ashtray.
19: It isn't an ashtray, but it's an ashtray.
20: We used to buy lava rock some for our yard. There was a place, you know, instead of
19: they're kind of craggy.
20: And they're and red, they're, kind of a reddish color.
19: Oh, they're red?
20: I think the ones,
19: really?
20: The ones we bought were kind of a reddish color. But I don't know.
19: You know, it comes out of the ground at almost 2,000 degrees, and then it depends on... you know, I'd love to see the place where it goes over the cliff into the ocean.
20: Because
19: I guess that's one of the places in the world that has the most elevation change is in Hawaii, because the ocean is very, very deep. And so for years at a time, it'll flow down and then just cool in the water below, and it's almost a straight down cliff for thousands of feet.
20: Okay,
19: so anyway, if I get a chance to do that, I will finally fill my bucket list. No, I'll just get more.
20: I'm trying to think how you would do it. I mean, it's such a dangerous situation to be around an erupting volcano, maybe in a helicopter?
19: Well, possibly, but you know, recently the Kilauea has just been spewing huge amounts, and it'll blow molten rock a quarter of a mile into the air. And there's a observation area that's like a half a mile away from it, and it blew the stuff so high in the air they had to close the observation area because there was falling rock coming down. So I don't know how I'll do it, but I'll figure it out somehow.
20: So the Federal Communications Commission has just authorized the launch of a satellite from Reflect Orbital designed to test the reflection of sunlight into nighttime areas. And this is scheduled for launch later this year. This satellite will deploy an 18-meter thin film reflector in low Earth orbit at an altitude of 600 to 650 kilometers. So Reflect Orbital is the name of it again. It aims to use this technology for various nighttime uses, like illuminating construction sites or enhancing solar farm productivity.
19: Oh, you're kidding. So they'll basically, it's a mirror that they'll shoot the light out of the sky. You know, when you get to sunset, it's kind of interesting watching airplanes that are really tall, really high.
20: Right.
19: is that the sun is still hitting them, and it's kind of darkish here. You know, so they are just very illuminated up there. And so I suppose that's the same thing they're going here. You said 18 meters?
20: 18 meter thin film
19: so
20: reflector.
19: So that would be about 55 feet.
20: Well, and the FCC, it says it has authorized this, but astronomers and environmentalists have an issue with this satellite. Concerns center on the potential ecological disruption from a planned constellation of thousands of such satellites, which critics argue could interfere with nocturnal wildlife and astronomical observations. And so, I mean, people are still kind of fighting it.
19: Well,
20: but they have authorized it, so I guess we'll see what happens.
19: Well, there are places that never go dark. I mean, for instance, big cities, they never go dark.
20: Right.
19: And so it would be less disruptive if you were shooting it in an area near a city than if you were. You know, I was interested five, six, seven, 8 years ago, drove with a friend across New Mexico, and right out in the middle of nowhere, I mean, it was literally nowhere, and there was this huge facility built miles and miles and miles from it. Well, it was an astrological observation area, and they could get pure dark there. And

0: recently dated back to the 1700s. So now they think Revolutionary War. Experts from Texas A&M took charge of restoring 17 of the cannons, and the first public viewing was just this last week at the Savannah, Georgia History Museum as part of an exhibition titled Loyalists and Liberty.
1: And how many of them did they find?
0: 19.
1: 19, and they have restored 17 of them.
0: 17. There's two that are still encrusted in sediment. They're going to be part of the display, too.
1: Sure.
0: They just didn't restore them. But
1: right,
0: yeah.
1: So people would know what they came out of the naturals. I wonder why they were all in one spot. I suppose there was that many on one ship that went down?
0: I suppose. I that's what I wondered, too, or if they, you know, were dumped for some reason. You know, it's like, we're done with these.
1: Gosh, I would think in that day and age, I mean, it wasn't like you just had extra iron laying around that they would have not dumped them, but I bet it was a ship that went down.
0: Yeah, must have.
1: You know, when your pirate ship went down, you know, you lost all your cannons and you lost everything.
0: Yeah.
1: Did you watch the high boats on the 4th of July thing? The tall boats.
0: On
1: television?
0: On television, a little bit of it.
1: Did you see any of the close-ups of on deck?
0: I don't think so.
1: There was a few interviews that were, so there was somebody on the deck so you could see what was going on it. The amount of rope was just awe-inspiring.
0: Yeah.
1: Mm-hmm. And I'm thinking there must be a whole industry that makes this rope yet today.
0: Oh, surely.
1: Well, there was, I know.
0: I mean, because sailboats
1: right.
0: all use rope,
1: well, but this
0: right?
1: is like rope as big as your wrist.
0: Oh, okay.
1: And, and not nylon rope. Mm-hmm. I mean, this was original hemp rope.
0: Mm-hmm, right.
1: And it was just amazing how many thousands of feet on one ship just to get the sails in the air, I guess. I'm not sure how that works.
0: Were those older ships or modern ships, or do you know?
1: You know, they were so pretty. I don't think they could have been old and been restored. But, I mean, on the other hand, whoever built them, restored them, or built them originally, I just can't imagine the man hours, because they were just immaculate, and the woodwork was just gorgeous on them.
0: Yeah, they were pretty majestic.
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6: Welcome to On the Front Porch. I'm Lexi Bates, and today our guest is Kira Newberry, a nationally registered EMT, researcher, and co-author of The Saved Effect. She wrote the book with her father, Brad Newberry, who works as a fire captain, paramedic, and EMS educator. In their book, they share numerous true stories about the people who have been saved from death and gone on to live full lives for themselves and their families. Through the stories in their book, Kira and her father hope to illustrate how the impact of emergency healthcare workers extends far beyond the rescue.
7: My name's Kira Newberry. I'm a nationally registered EMT, and I am the author of The Saved Effect. I grew up in emergency services and in the EMS realm, and my dad, who I wrote the book with, has been a paramedic and EMS educator for my entire life. So when I was 8 years old, him and my mom had opened up an EMT and paramedic school called National Medical Education and Training Center, and through that, I got to grow up around ambulances and CPR mannequins, and I had so many conversations around saving lives, especially

0: at our dinner table. My entire family is in the medical realm. So when I was 8 years old, I went to my parents and I said, I want to become an EMT. And they said, well, an 8-year-old can't become an EMT in the state of Massachusetts. And I didn't really believe them at that point. So I had gone on our family computer and I was really fact-checking them. I Googled it and found out they were right. And then I had brought them with the chance of me becoming CPR certified because I had found out that there's no minimum age requirement for that. And so I have been CPR certified since I was 8 years old. And then when I turned 18, I eventually got to become an EMT. And I went to school. I studied psychology and writing. And I had been working in a level one trauma center in Boston, gaining different experiences. And now I am doing this book full-time and sharing these incredible stories of people's lives who were saved by bystander CPR.
1: Out of everyone in your family in the medical realm, who was it that became your first role model?
0: Ooh, I think that's really, really a tough question for me. Both of my parents actually met on an ambulance while they were working. So I think that everybody in my family has had an impact on my view of medicine in different ways. My mom's a nurse practitioner. My dad's a paramedic. My sister is an ER nurse, and she just graduated with her nurse practitioner. My brother-in-law is a paramedic. My sister-in-law is an ER nurse. My brother is an EMT. So I think they each had their own impact on me, but I definitely would say my parents had the most. And I think in different ways. My mom taught me a lot about empathy and just kind of the characteristics of nursing. And my dad was the one to bring me into these classrooms and kind of give me the straight, hard facts of everything. So,
1: also, I'm curious, what led you into your background in studying psychology? I know you also studied writing and emergency medicine, too, but what was that that got you into the psychology part of it?
0: I think my interest began with neuroscience in that realm, and I attended a really, really small college, and there weren't many professors in the neuroscience major, and then I had gotten to take a few psychology classes here and there, and the brain has always really interested me, and I think that the fact that I got to learn how just everybody thinks and why people think and the decisions that they make because of different instances in their lives, and it was a really great opportunity for me to kind of gain more empathy and put myself in other people's shoes. But not only that, research really, really interested me, and that was a major part of studying that too. So
1: I know that you use knowledge in psychology while working your current position. Do you have plans to expand your psychology knowledge in your career?
0: I think that psychology is just such a revolving science. And there are new studies and new things that we're learning every single day. So I think that I can take psychology and apply it to any aspect of my life. However, specifically in this realm and within the book, I talk a lot about the bystander effect and how neurologically we are just trained, and it's our biology, to not act in a case where there's more people around us. And so the only way to bypass the bystander effect is through education, training. But the third one that many people can't get is experiences. And unless you're in the field of medicine, you can't gain these experiences where in that split second your mind is telling you not to step forward, not to do anything, but you have to be the one to say, I know that this is what my brain's actually telling me, and it's gonna happen. And so you have to step forward, and so in that, a lot of the emotional stories that we put in the book, a lot of their main purpose was so that people can gain these experiences and bypass the bystander effect. On the flip side of it, I do think that I would love to explore in the future how bystander CPR can affect people's mental health and well-being after they do CPR for the first time. And we've already kind of touched upon it a little bit, but I would love to explore it further. And to go off of that, how just everyday lives of people in the realm of EMS and emergency services deal with PTSD and just effects of their everyday job, really.
1: So the book that you wrote with your dad, it's called The Saved Effect. Can you explain a little bit more about what The Saved Effect is?
0: So The Saved Effect, originally, my dad had came to me with this idea on what to write in the book. And originally, I turned him down many times. I said, I don't think that that's for me. I don't think that's what I want to do after college. It was something that wasn't in my plans, and my plan was to go into a clinical setting and gain more experience there. But when he came to me with this, I really changed my outlook on the sense that I wanted to be hands-on saving lives, yet this could be something where I could blend writing, which had been so helpful and healing for me, to put it on paper and get other people to now save lives too. And that is a direct cause of saving lives, right? So he had brought this book to me and about telling stories that get people to go out and to learn CPR. And The Saved Effect, I had brought him the title. I said, have you ever heard of the butterfly effect? And he said, no. And I said, well, it's this phenomenon where a butterfly can flap its wings in South America and it causes a tornado in Texas. That's the gist of it. And he said, okay, what does that have to do with anything? And I said, well, I think it should be The Saved Effect. Could be a play on the ripple effect or whatever you wanna put to it. But The Saved Effect is the direct consequences of a life being saved. So in this book, we were really seeking out to explore what happens after somebody's brought back to life. And we got to see a grandfather who could raise his grandchildren, a father who could walk his daughters down the aisle, and, you know, a 15-year-old kid who was able to go on and have children himself and not leave his single immigrant mother alone. And I think with this, the goal wasn't only to make people go out and get trained in CPR by these emotional stories, but it was for the healthcare workers too, who, especially in emergency services, EMS will bring them into the emergency room. They may have a 20-minute ride with them. They never get to see the long arc of their actions, and it's the same in the emergency room too, where we may even see them for a few days until they go up to a floor, and the hope is we don't get to see them again. But it's definitely for the healthcare workers too, who don't get to see the long arc of their actions, and remind them that this is why they do it. It's really difficult in EMS and emergency services to remain the people that we started out as. With the stuff that we see, and sometimes the way we're treated, the lack of pay and the late nights, we can get a little jaded sometimes. And I think it's important to remind us why we do it. And it was extremely cathartic for my dad and I to do it. And I think it can be really cathartic for them to read it too.
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4: Everywhere I travel in this country, I hear farmers talk about, I can't find enough people to help me. And that is a problem. It's the biggest limiting factor that we have in American agriculture.
3: Farm Bureau President Zippy Duvall says it's what convinced him to give up dairying. But a bill in the House Ag Committee could help, in part by expanding a seasonal guest worker program to year-round.
4: The H-2A program that currently exists is a seasonal guest worker program. In certain parts of this country, it doesn't make any difference what you're doing. 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So the biggest issue is having year-round workers.
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1: Welcome back to On the Front Porch. Let's continue our conversation with Kieran Newberry, co-author of The Saved Effect, a book she wrote with her father. Now she'll share a little about some of her dad's experience working as a fire captain, paramedic, and EMS educator.
0: Yes, he's been a career firefighter paramedic for 40 years now. I joke around all the time whenever he says that, kind of roll my eyes and make some jokes about his age, but the real thing about that, about him saying that, is it's not just that he's spent 40 years in this realm. It's the fact that he has so many experiences to back up these stories. And a lot of, in the stories, we set up the book so that the stories that he was directly involved in, besides one, he wrote. And all of the stories that I wrote came from a journalistic point of view, in the sense that we got these stories, we learned about them through the news or through our friends and family. But he has had many, many experiences throughout his almost 40 years. He started firefighting at 16 years old, and then he became an EMT and a paramedic, and then in 2006, he had gone to the state and proposed a online paramedic program. And at that time, it was unheard of, and everybody told him that he wasn't able to do it. But he persevered, and with my mom, he was able to open up the EMT and paramedic school that they still co-own together to this day, and grow it into an impeccable education system that we have, and continue to teach people every day. I mean, our entire family, it's crazy to think about, because our entire family, not our entire family, I should say, most of our family who have needed help have been helped out by our students. So his mission is to put paramedic and EMT education out there, because they're the ones taking care of us. They're the ones taking care of our family. So he has a real passion for all of this stuff, and he was able to give back to the EMS community, but also just everybody else who needed the push to go get CPR trained, with all of his stories throughout this book.
1: So through the writing process, how did you go about collecting the stories of the people whose lives were saved by first responders?
0: So my dad has spent many, many years kind of telling the story at paramedic graduation every year, and it was the story of Uncle Frank. And Frank was somebody who they had saved, and you can everybody can read about it in the book to get a more in-depth view. But to sum it up, he then was at the firehouse one day. He walked in and he saw Frank. And he was like, oh my gosh, Frank, like, do you remember me? And Frank was like, oh my gosh, Brad, yeah, of course I remember you. And the firefighter that Frank had been speaking with was like, how do you two know each other? And Frank looked at him and said, well, Brad saved my life. And the firefighter who had been on the department with my dad said, you saved my Uncle Frank? And so then every year, we would be, the family would be invited to their 4th of July cookout, and we would get to see Uncle Frank. And we would get to see how well he was doing and everything that came from my dad being there and saving his life. And so he had been telling the story at paramedic graduation, and he knew that this was, he had so many other stories he wanted to include in the book. So, like I said earlier, all of the stories that he wrote, besides one, was curated from his own experiences. However, all of the stories that I wrote were different ways we found them. They were through family friends or news articles that we found, and we brought everybody in to our recording studio because we do have so many online classes at NMETC that we are able to have a recording studio. So we brought them in there, interviewed everybody on camera, and there were a lot of tears. All of these stories are so emotional. And we were then able to go back and rewatch it so many times and curate these stories so that we could make sure that we were doing our best to get all of the facts right.
1: How did the writing process and the process of collecting and interviewing people for their stories change your own perspective about the work of first responders?
0: From the perspective that I've always had from being young is growing up and being taught how to be a first responder. And I have along the way also learned from my mom, like I said earlier, just a lot of empathy and reasons why people need the help that they do. But it wasn't until writing this book where I truly, and I had known that people go on to live lives and everything that comes off of it. But the biggest lesson that I learned is that a rescue doesn't end when a pulse returns. It's the long arc of the actions that come after. It's years and years after, and the ripples go out and they touch so many lives. You don't just save one life that day. You get to save so many others. And I've gotten the chance to be able to see life from the perspective of people being ready and prepared to act. My own grandfather is one of the stories, and I got to experience what life is like in those few months after his life was saved. And I've also experienced sudden death too, so I get to have a comparison in the sense that I got to leave everything on the table with my grandfather. But retelling these stories just really, really sat with me in the sense that the work that we do matters, and it doesn't just touch that one person who gets to go in the ambulance or is in the gurney at the ER.
1: What you just mentioned, you said sudden death. What are you referring to?
0: I've just had other family members. My grandmother passed away very suddenly. She had a heart attack, and there was just, we weren't able to leave it out all on the table. And with my grandfather, he was saved by bystander CPR, and then he had around 6 more months prior to his passing, and he had said that, well, he just kept saying that he wanted to make it until my sister's wedding, and we knew that wasn't possible. However, it's a great story in the book, and you have to read it, but we were able to conduct an entire wedding in his hospice room, so he was able to see my sister get married, and then at her actual wedding, we were able to have him give his toast because my dad had recorded it. It's one of the things that makes everybody, if I can get that message out there and hopefully people will get trained in case it's their own grandfather that they want to save.
1: Were you able to get stories from the family members of the people that were saved during the interview process?
0: Absolutely. And every single story of somebody saved had stories after, just like mine with my grandfather in the hospice room and my sister's wedding. Every single person has stories. There's one story about two paramedics who were able to save their father-in-law, and he then gets to go on now, and his entire personality changed. He went from being somebody who was very reserved and focused on work constantly to being somebody who is now very present in his grandchildren's lives. And he used to never say, I love you, because he just implied it. And now he's saying, I love you, and taking every single moment as he never had before.
1: We'll pause for a short break, but whenever we come back, we'll have more from Kira Newberry on the front porch.
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1: Now time for a weather update for this Wednesday, July 15th. In Nebraska tonight, mainly clear with lows in the mid-60s, and on Thursday, mainly sunny with highs in the lower 90s. In Oklahoma tonight, partly cloudy with a slight chance of a shower or storm in the east, lows in the mid-60s. And on Thursday, sunny to partly cloudy with a slight chance for a shower or storm in the east, highs in the lower 90s. In Kansas tonight, partly cloudy with lows in the mid-60s. And on Thursday, partly cloudy with a slight chance for a shower or storm in the far east, highs in the lower 90s. And that's been a look at the weather on KFRM.
10: It's Trish Swoboda with KFRM. Kansas ponds and reservoirs contain a variety of aquatic life. K-State Fisheries and Aquatics Extension Specialist Joe Gerken discusses what jellies and amphibians people could find and what they provide to the water source. He explains whether Kansas has jellyfish.
11: And Kansas does have some jellyfish. They're not native. They're really small. They're about the size of a nickel. They can sting, but their stingers are so unpowerful that they wouldn't hurt us. So you wouldn't feel them if you picked them up, even though they do have nematocysts, which are the stingers. They're not strong enough to hurt humans. Usually you see them in late summer, but they're really rare. And so they're not something commonly that we would see. Normally, if you see something you think is a jellyfish, it's probably something else.
10: Gerken details what a jellyfish in Kansas would look like and what they sometimes get mistaken for.
11: Jellyfish would look like, you know, the jellyfish that we have would look like a jellyfish. And so it would be about the size of a nickel. It would have some little tentacles that hang down. And so it would look like a real jellyfish. But some of the other things we see tend to be a little bit bigger. And so one of the other really common things that I see that would be confused with a jellyfish is called a bryozoan. And bryozoans are bigger. They can be like the size of a golf ball all the way up to like the size of a basketball. So they can be really, really big. They're harmless. They feed on algae. They're filter feeders. But you tend to see something like that, it would be a lot bigger. And they're really good indicators of water quality. So you should be happy if you see these types of things in your pond or reservoir.
10: He lists a few other species that could be found around Kansas ponds.
11: You know, there could be other amphibians, so things like salamanders could be common. But what we're most likely going to see are frogs and toads. Their eggs are gelatinous, but they're a little bit different. So frog eggs tend to form colony-type things. They're going to be blobs. If you picked up that blob and held it in your hand, there's going to be a lot of little black specks inside of it. And those are all the embryos inside of each of the frog eggs. So frogs tend to make clumps of eggs. Toads tend to make really long strings. And again, if you picked those up, you would see inside of each little egg a little black embryo as well. So you can tell them apart from the bryozoans, because if you pick them up, they're going to have those dark circles inside of each egg. And that's the embryo that's developing into a tadpole and eventually into either an adult frog or an adult toad.
10: That was K-State Fisheries and Aquatics Extension Specialist Joe Gerken detailing a few aquatic animals that can possibly be located and seen in Kansas ponds and reservoirs. To learn more, visit wildlife.kstate.edu. For your KFRM News, I'm Trish Swoboda.
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1: Welcome back to On the Front Porch. We'll continue our conversation with Kira Newberry as she talks about the difficult moments she shared with her family and her dad, Brad Newberry, during the writing process of their book, The Saved Effect.
0: There were many, many, many moments that were very difficult to write. I think for my dad, a lot more so. He has his own story in there about how he could have almost died. And the story about my grandfather is one that is just very emotional. And there were also things that I had put in my own stuff that made me think that this could not only happen to me, but it could happen to the people I love, but I may not be there, and they may be surrounded by a bunch of strangers. And would those strangers do everything they could for the people that I love? And I think that was probably one of the hardest moments of realizing how deep these stories go.
1: With the emotionally demanding side, as well as the physically demanding side of emergency medicine, what has surprised you the most about working in the field?
0: That's a good question. The thing that has surprised me most is that people are so separated on an emotional level sometimes that they may say to themselves, or I should say that we live in a very individualized society where we may just.
13: If it happens in agriculture, it happens here. You're listening to the voice of the Plains, 550 AM, KFRM, Salina, Kansas.
0: And they don't directly impact us. But that is something that needs to be changed, because we will never grow if we don't grow together. So I think that was one of the things that was crazy for me to kind of cope with and deal with when I realized it.
1: Before you begin a shift, do you have a ritual or like something that you always do to make you feel more prepared or more safe or protected?
0: I don't think so. To be completely honest with you, before every one of my shifts that I would work, I would get there early and I would watch YouTube. I would watch some funny, like, comedic relief YouTube videos so that I would always go in with a smile on my face.
1: What is one of the things that a patient has taught you over the years that's really stuck with you?
0: You can't bring anything once you die. You can't bring any materialistic things to the afterlife or whatever you believe. The only thing that kind of keeps your memory alive is other people's memories and experiences with you.
1: How has your psychology background influenced the way that you interviewed people and wrote about their experiences?
0: My psychology background definitely helped me in these scenarios. Particularly, one story comes to mind. It was with Neil Harrington. It was his second day on the job when he found a fellow firefighter who had cardiac arrested and was virtually dead in bed, and he was the one who kind of led the charge to get help and save his life. And it was extremely difficult for him in a sense that he didn't know if he was going to be able to continue this work. He didn't know if he was going to be able to continue being a paramedic and going into these calls with this one experience that had really just sat with him. And so as we were interviewing, every single interview we had and conducted was extremely emotional. But this one, I think, was an extremely emotional one for me, just because I could feel still how many emotions he still had. But after we were done, and my background had helped me to phrase different words in a way where he knew that none of it was his fault, and he's come a long way with dealing with these his own thoughts and stuff. And but after you could tell he was just very down about it, and it's been many years, and so we did a little exercise on how to kind of get out of your head and get out of that space. So I think that was one time where I was able to really help somebody else through my education of psychology.
1: So with a touching on mental health, how important is emotional wellness for first responders, and how can communities better support them?
0: Emotional wellness for first responders is extremely important. I mean, in the firefighter space, you can't have people who can't care for them, not only in the firefighter space, in every space. You can't have people who are taking on the emotionality and the emotional toll of other people if they can't carry their own emotions themselves. And it's a very, the times are changing, but I think that the culture within a lot of these male-dominated fields can be to the point of you have to just suck it up and you just have to get over it. And mental toughness is so prevalent. And so I think the only way that we can really change that is to begin changing cultures. And it has. But there's so much more we can do. And just in the past few years, we've implemented so many programs like the Critical Incident Management System. And if a department has a really, really hard call, then they'll have professional mental health workers come in and do work with them. But I think just changing culture and changing our minds about how we view some of the toughest people, we shouldn't have to say that just because they have to be physically tough, they have to be mentally tough too. It's okay to say you're not okay, and that's the only way to become okay.
1: You mentioned earlier an exercise you used to help a survivor get out of his head. What are some tools other first responders can use to remain present and calm during a rescue?
0: I think that the best tool that anybody can use is box breathing. Box breathing is an exercise that you can do where you breathe in for 4 seconds, you hold your breath for 4 seconds, you breathe out for 4 seconds, and you continue to do that. It's one thing, I'm pretty sure the Navy SEALs may use it, I may be wrong with that, but it started with the military, and it's becoming a very, very useful tool for emergency responders as well, especially firefighters.
1: And one of the major messages of the book is that there's all kinds of people saving lives. What do you hope readers realize about their own ability to make a difference?
0: The biggest thing that I would like to stress, and I really stressed it in one of the chapters that I wrote, was you do not need a badge, a certification, or a degree for you to know how to perform high-quality CPR and for you to save lives. I think that anybody who is able to can and should step forward in those situations, no matter who's around. Because if there's no CPR, then nobody will be saved. So it should be you.
1: And with many people hesitating because they feel they're underqualified, what would you say to someone who's afraid to act in an emergency?
0: I would say that bad CPR is still better than no CPR. But if you call 911, which is the first step that you should always do if somebody's in an emergency, the dispatcher, depending on your area, but most areas will have the dispatcher able to give instructions of CPR over the phone. So even if you may know a few things or you may remember a few things from a class that you took 10 years ago, as long as you can call 911, there should still be somebody to give you some instructions on how to do it. But yes, bad CPR is still better than no CPR.
1: We'll come back with more on the front porch from Kira Newberry after this.
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1: Now time for the market recap for this Wednesday, July 15th. September corn up 9 at 447.5. December up 9 at 469.5, and March up 8.5 at 484.25. September Kansas City wheat up 42 at 720. December up 40.75 at 733.25, and March up 39 at 743.25. September Chicago wheat up 32.5 at 677.5. December up 32.25 at 692. And March up 31.75 at 703.5. August soybeans up 9.25 at 1202.25. September up 11 at 1192.25. And November up 10.75 at 1201.75. August soybean meal up 150 at 318.90. September up 260 at 317.60. And October up 360 at 316.50. August soybean oil up 52 at 72.92. September up 52 at 72.18, and October up 36 at 71.40. In the livestock futures, August live cattle down 130 at 230.12, October down 165 at 226, and December down 175 at 225.55. August feeder cattle up 115 at 349.95, September down 47 at 344.37, and October down 167 at 338.85. July lean hogs up 7 at 95.17, August up 187 at 101.32, and October up 235 at 86.72. In the oil futures, West Texas crude up 34 cents at 79.68, gasoline up 7 cents at 3.30, and heating oil down 4 cents at 3.97. And that's been the market recap for this Wednesday, July 15th. I'm Lexi Bates.

0: Welcome back to On the Front Porch, continuing with Kira Newberry as she shares advice and resources people can use to feel more prepared in the event of an emergency.
1: They can start at the American Red Cross, the American Heart Association. Both of those have certification courses. But even if they're not willing to go take a certification course quite yet, you buy our book. In the back of our book, there's a QR code that will bring you to a 3-minute instruction video. And again, you don't need a certification to do this. You should get one. I would encourage everybody to become certified in it. However, if you watch a 3-minute video, which these days is the same length as a TikTok or an Instagram reel, then you can learn what to do.
0: And have you done research on the use of artificial intelligence in emergency medicine? And if so, how do you see it helping and hindering?
1: I have done research on AI and in emergency medicine, in emergency services. I was a part of a study a few years ago, and artificial intelligence is ever-changing, so I would like to redo that study, but we found that it was around, we had put in a bunch of scenarios into it, and we had doctors and advanced providers who would have these diagnoses and a plan on how to help that person. And AI was around 80% similar to what the advanced providers had said about it. But besides that, I mean, AI has already been in emergency medicine for years now. It's in the EKGs that we were using in the emergency room. It will tell you if somebody is having a heart attack or not. And however, we still have, AI is not amazing yet, and we shouldn't rely on it, but we still have people who would double check it and triple check it too. And there's even now, I heard that they're trying to put like an ultrasound machine into ambulances where AI is actually reading the different organs and reading the ultrasound. So I think that's pretty cool. I think AI, we're going to see it in emergency medicine a lot more. I think with the way it is right now, we shouldn't rely on these things. But I do think that it's very helpful, and it can catch human error. But humans can also catch AI error too. So we should be working with it, not against it, and not using it as a whole picture yet. I think it can get there one day. But
0: if readers remember only one message from your book, The Saved Effect, what do you hope it is?
1: It is at the end of every single chapter. It's be inspired, get trained in CPR, be ready and willing to act. And I think that's the core message of the entire book.
0: Was there one story or chapter you think stands out the most, or a story that impacted you the most?
1: The story that impacted me the most would be one of the ones that I had written. It was Madeline. Her name's Madeline. When she was 8 years old, she was on a family vacation, out to eat with her entire family and a few of their friends, and she wanted to cut her own food. So she had cut her pieces of steak, and when she took a bite, it became lodged in her throat. And so she stood up and grabbed her neck, and she looked at every single person at that table, a table full of people who had loved her most in the world, and not a single one of them could save her. Nobody could get her to dislodge it. They tried. They were begging her to throw up, or they were doing some back blows, and nothing was working. And her parents, who were obviously very, very scared at that point, were big enough to step aside, and a young nurse had come over and said, "Let's try this." And they handed Madeline over to her, and she had performed the Heimlich maneuver, part of CPR training, and and two abdominal thrusts, Madeline was able to dislodge it, and that nurse, with that nurse's help, and save her life. From that, Madeline has gone on. She's an amazing young woman, and I see myself a lot in her. In high school, she opened up a chapter of the American Red Cross at her high school. She went into her community. She got funding from a restaurant group and a bank, and she went into her community, taught CPR to every restaurant in her area, and held different CPR trainings for everybody to come to. Not only that, though, she then went and has been working with Massachusetts Senator Bruce Tarr to pass a bill that would make it a graduation requirement to learn CPR to graduate high school. We just got word that she's going to be heading to Harvard in the fall, and I actually get to see her tomorrow, so I'm really excited. She's an incredible young woman, and she has inspired me in so many ways. I think that story would definitely be one that sat with me most.
0: What gives you hope when you think about the future of emergency medicine and the willingness of ordinary people to help one another?
1: Gives me hope most is the fact that we have an entire generation who is coming up and who is eager to learn. And I think there's a lot of animosity between generations, especially right now. But I think that we need to change that, and we all need to work together, because older generations have experiences that we can learn from, and younger generations have new ideas that haven't been brought to the table yet. That would be what I'm most excited to see, I think.
0: If you could give one piece of advice to everyone before they face an emergency, what would you like to tell them?
1: Nothing is your fault. And if you tried your best, then that's all you can do.
0: And what are you working on next or looking forward to?
1: I am looking forward to this book launch on August 18th. And I'm looking forward to seeking opportunities and sharing this message. I'm looking forward to hearing other people's stories where once they read these and they can say, this happened to me, or this happened to somebody I love, and I'm a product because of it.
0: Where can listeners find The Saved Effect and connect with you online?
1: All of my social media handles are Kiera Newberry, KieraNewbury. 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And from there, you can purchase our book through any outlet you love most, Barnes & Noble, Amazon, Books A Million. And once you buy our book, then you can head back to thesavedeffect.com, fill out the form there, and we'll send you $300 worth of free goodies. And that includes the digital version of our book, so you can begin reading immediately. And our first pass at our audiobook. The produced version will be coming soon.
0: Great. Well, thanks so much for sharing all the stories and for joining me today.
1: Yes, thank you so much. And thank you for giving me a platform to be able to get my message out there and share these stories.
0: Thank you for tuning in to On the Front Porch. This has been a conversation with Kiera Newberry, co-author of The Saved Effect, a book she wrote with her dad about the ripple effect of saving a life. I'm Lexi Bates for KFRM. I'll catch you next time on the front porch.
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4: News this hour at Town Hall. I'm Bob Agnew in Washington. One person dead, three people still missing after a pontoon boat sank on Tuesday in the waters off of San Francisco.
5: On the boat were mostly family members holding a memorial service. 16 people were rescued. The group was on a three-deck pontoon vessel almost filled to capacity near Alcatraz Island. When crews arrived at the scene, they found the vessel almost fully underwater with the motor still running and leaking fuel. Rescuers have been searching for the missing with divers, helicopters, and boats in open ocean on the western side of the Golden Gate Bridge. I'm Donna Warder.
4: President Trump now wants Immigration and Customs Enforcement to continue those traffic stops.
6: In a Truth Social post, Trump said, quote, "The men and women of ICE are doing a great job, one that has to be done." He also said that in order to remove criminals he claims were let into the country under the previous Democratic administration, we cannot give up on one of ICE's most important and effective crime-fighting tools, the traffic stop. But it comes after Trump administration officials told ICE officers to suspend most vehicle stops after two deadly shootings within a week. The deaths renewed criticism of the agency's enforcement tactics that were widely condemned last winter after the killings of Alex Preddy and Renee Good in Minnesota.
4: Former top lawyer at Goldman Sachs and White House counsel to President Obama, Catherine Remler, scheduled to testify today before the House committee about her relationship with Jeffrey Epstein. More on that ongoing investigation from correspondent Bernie Bennett.
7: Her testimony Wednesday to the House Oversight Committee comes after thousands of documents released by the Justice Department showed an extensive relationship between her and Epstein. She tried to downplay her relationship in more recent statements, calling him a, quote, monster. While Remler announced in February that she would step down from Goldman Sachs on June 30th, she remains an employee at the company. Bernie Bennett, Washington.
4: More on these stories at townhall.com.
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0: Welcome to Ag Perspectives. I'm Lexi Bates, and today we have an episode of the Blazing, Grazing, and Other Wild Things podcast, hosted by John Weir, Dr. Laura Goodman, and Dr. Mark Turner, all part of the Oklahoma State University Extension. In this episode, they'll discuss

0: and what you can do to increase food availability and the quality of that food. I think a good place to start is just, what do deer actually eat?
1: Yeah.
0: You know, most folks, what do you call the thing that drops out of the oak tree?
2: Acorn.
0: An acorn. That's the, yeah. You probably say acorn.
1: I sure do. Like a normal person.
2: You say what?
1: Acorn.
2: Acorn.
0: Acorn. Yeah.
2: Got an E in there.
0: I got some folks up, up at a at a event in Pennsylvania a couple weeks ago. I said acorn, and then two sentences later I said soul, and they're what was that?
1: Oh,
0: I was like,
1: gosh.
0: Oh, dirt, soil, soul.
2: Yeah.
0: So anyway, so you know, a lot of folks automatically think about mast because obviously in the time of year when folks are out there deer hunting, that's what deer are eating a lot of. They are eating a lot of acorns during the fall. And certainly acorns can be a useful food resource for deer, can provide, you know, good levels of fat, relatively low in protein, but good carbohydrates, good fat. But during the summertime, there's not any acorns on the ground. And so, you know, the time of year whenever these processes that are really nutritionally limiting are going on, deer are not relying on mast. They're mostly eating forbs, which are just broadleaf, non-woody plants. So, you know, most people would call them weeds, but, you know, wildflowers, et cetera, is a lot of what their diet is during the summertime. And then they also do eat some woody plants as well, mm-hmm. In the form of browse. And, you know, really just throughout the year, browse and forbs make up the lion's share of a deer's diet.
1: Mm-hmm.
0: They'll eat a fair amount of mast in the fall. They'll eat a tiny little bit of grass, especially in the winter and spring, you know, whenever food is really limiting. But in the summertime, they're not eating grass. They're not eating acorns. You know, it's mostly just forbs and a little bit of browse. And so most people on most properties don't have near enough food to see the size of deer that they probably could attain, you know, just based on a food limitation, especially limitation of high quality food.
1: Mm-hmm.
2: Yeah. And I think a lot of that, most properties do have a lot of available or a lot of food resources, but it's not available food resources, wouldn't you say, too, because of, they've allowed a lot of the woodies, especially some of those important browse species and stuff, to get up and to grow higher, and they're just not available. They're just not there. Mm-hmm. The plant is there, but the availability of it for those animals is not.
0: Sure. There certainly are a lot of places where, you know, if you let woody plants grow out of the reach of deer, they're not going to be used, of course. So, you know, not jumping too far ahead to management, but, you know, obviously using fire, using disturbances to set those back to where they're within the reach of deer, that's a great starting point. And then I think the other main issue is most places just don't have that many forbs that are available and provided.
2: Yep. So, you know, we use the term forbs a lot. A lot of times people just don't understand that term. And like you said earlier, weeds, you know, that's what a lot of those are. Can you give us some names of some important ones, you know, common names? Again, not always everybody's going to recognize those, because common names vary from region to region, even
0: yep.
2: within a state, within that.
0: Yeah, so in terms of specifically weeds, ragweed, pokeweed, horseweed, those are three really high quality plants that you know, provide excellent levels of protein and phosphorus.
2: Horseweed, you're also talking mare's tail.
0: Mm-hmm. That's right.
2: Yep.
0: So yeah, which a lot of people, they turn their eyes at that one, because obviously there's all sorts of issues in you know, production agriculture associated with glyphosate resistance. But from a, you know, deer forage perspective, it's a great plant. Now, certainly I understand, you know, if you're managing for ag production and it, you know, situations like that, but a little bit of scattered horseweed in an opening is certainly not going to be, you know, a problem. And so those are three good ones. You know, some others, a lot of the asters, species like daisy fleabane. So there's a variety of plants that deer eat. But really forbs are the highest quality plants, and they're the ones that are also the most limiting, because most of the time in the summertime, if deer are having to rely on woody plants, they're not meeting their nutritional requirements.

0: requirements for maximum antler size or milk production, because unless there, it's woody plants that have been set back with fire, that's an exception. Mm-hmm. But the older leaves of woody plants are typically somewhere in the neighborhood of 10%, 8 to 10% protein, and, you know, 0.1 to 0.2% phosphorus, whereas forbs oftentimes are 20 to 30% protein easily, 0.3 to 0.35% phosphorus, and a lactating doe, which is the, you know, the most nutritionally stressful baseline that we would want to shoot for, requires about 14% protein and about 0.3% phosphorus. So forbs are really the only type of plant that, that meet that, you know, consistently over time.
1: So where would you throw, you know, a plant that a lot of people don't like, greenbrier?
0: Yeah, so greenbrier, it depends on the time of year that you sample it, and it also depends on whether it's been set back by fire. It's kind of going to be intermediate between those baseline values for forbs and for woody plants. It's certainly, for the most part, going to be less nutritious than most of the forbs, but it is going to be better than a lot of the woody species. And again, especially if you set it back with fire and it's resprouting, it's not one that I'm necessarily managing specifically for to try to promote for deer, but I do like having some of it. But I do want some areas that are really forb heavy, because that's, you know, that's really where most of the nutrition during the summer is going to be provided. The advantage of greenbrier is you're also providing food in the winter as well as during the summertime.
2: It's crazy how long that plant will keep leaves on in the winter. It shocks me sometimes in December when I'm like, greenbrier still has leaves on it. And they're green.
0: Yeah, and I definitely think of greenbrier as being more one that I'm wanting to promote for just having some good baseline year-round food, as opposed to like really pumping out nutrients in the in the summertime. But it's certainly a good plant, and you know, it's one most of the time that is going to be grown in the woods. So you know, if you get more sunlight in those areas and start using fire, you know, you can have that alongside some other forbs that might come up after you start doing that.
1: What about one, a plant, you know, that we see a lot of, get a lot of hatred toward, but a lot of times people like to eat it, blackberries.
0: Yep.
1: Is the importance, is not only is, I think some of the plant material of it is edible and they utilize that, but also the soft mast is.
0: Yep. Yeah, so deer will eat the fruit, but they also really commonly will eat the leaves, and especially, you know, again, in terms of the quality of plants, just like you would think about in terms of cattle forage, I mean, the older plant material is going to be less nutritious than the younger plant material. And so, but deer being even more selective in their foraging than cattle, you know, they're termed, some people would call them browsers, you know, concentrate selector is the term that I typically use. And that means basically what it sounds like. They selectively forage on the parts of plants and the age of plants and the species of plants that have nutrient concentrations. You know, they don't have as large of a rumen as a cow does, and so they can't hold as much food to process it for as long. So their processing time and the amount of food they can have has to be faster. So they're only going to eat those plants that are higher quality. So young blackberry leaves, excellent nutrition. If they're having to eat old blackberry leaves that are on down towards the ground, you know, those are pretty indigestible or less digestible and going to have lower nutrient concentrations. So, you know, and that's another good baseline. You know, if you see deer having to eat, especially in the summertime, plants that are lower quality, that should be kind of ringing some bells in terms of, okay, I need to get more food out there, but I probably also need to reduce the deer density a little bit.
1: Well, it's like when I was in grad school at Texas Tech, had some fellow students that were working on a deer study there in Texas, and they were looking at deer diets, and wintertime diet on this one property was 50% cedar. And so it was like, there are way too many deer and there's not any other kind of food out there.
2: Was it high fenced?
1: That's a starvation type diet.
2: Was it high fenced?
1: No, it's a pretty large place. I think there were some areas that were high fenced on it. I can't remember, but they were coming up with some almost 50% of that wintertime diet.
0: Yeah.
1: Was was juniper or cedar.
0: Yeah, if they're having to eat red cedar, they're in trouble. If they're having to eat red cedar and the Great Plains are in trouble. If they're eating sweet gum leaves in the southeastern part of the state, that's a bad sign too.
1: Mm-hmm. What's funny is I notice a lot of times, different times of year, I see deer in certain areas, and I know they're king on certain plants. And there's one area west of Stillwater that I drive by a lot and see a normal lot of deer, and it's actually a Bermuda grass pasture. Mm-hmm. But I usually see a lot of deer out there. I know they're not out there eating Bermuda grass because a lot of times too, it's actually dormant. And there's some, but I know there's some forb that's coming up out there mm-hmm. that year in year out. It's out there at that time of year, and they're out there keying on that, because, again, that's that nutrition they're going after. And
0: yeah, a lot of the time people see deer out in pastures and, especially hay fields, and they got to be eating grass. And it's like, well, if you actually, get down and look, there's more than, unless it's just been sprayed like crazy, which most haven't been. There's always a few forbs popping up, and it's crazy how they're keying in on that.
2: Wood sorrel underneath everything.
0: Uh-huh. Yep.
2: Yeah.
0: Yeah. But that also tells you that other parts of your property, like the woods, have very little food if they're out there eating tiny little forbs, amongst a sea of grass.
2: Mm-hmm. Yeah. Yeah, we see a lot of browsed tick clovers, it seems mm-hmm. like.
0: Yep. All the desmodiums are excellent deer forage plants. I think it's good to know some species and to mm-hmm. be able to identify, but most of the time if folks have areas that are dominated by forbs, they're going to have some good deer food plants. Yeah. And the good thing with deer is if you provide all that, they can then selectively choose what they want to eat mm-hmm. to meet different nutritional demands mm-hmm. Throughout the year. Whereas, if you only provide one thing or don't provide anything, then certainly they're going to be, struggling to meet those.
3: We'll pause for KFRM's planning forecast. More ag perspectives after this.

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1: I'm meteorologist Ryan Martin with a look at your 550 KFRM planning forecast. It is a Wednesday. It is July the 15th. Here's what's going on as we take a look at action across the nation's midsection. I don't have a lot for you here this afternoon. The only place that we're seeing a little bit of a hotbed of heat-based action is in Arkansas, and that's bleeding back into eastern parts of Oklahoma this afternoon and evening. I think we'll have to watch for some scattered showers and thunderstorms there, but once we get past midnight to 2 a.m., it's winding down and done. The rest of this week, mostly dry, as especially in central and western parts of the Central Plains. That Arkansas action that we're mentioning here this afternoon may try and refire or make its presence known as heat-based instability over Missouri tomorrow afternoon and evening, bleeding into eastern tier counties of Kansas. I don't think it's going to be a huge deal, but we'll keep an eye there. Otherwise, dry then into the weekend, Friday, Saturday, Sunday. Active moisture trying to come together down over Texas and Oklahoma late in the weekend into early next week. But generally speaking, we don't see a lot of frontal boundary action here until we get to Monday. That's going to be bringing some moisture across Nebraska, sagging slowly southward. And then Tuesday of next week, Nebraska and northern Kansas can get some moisture on into Wednesday, Thursday. All from multiple waves of energy out of the same kind of setup. The upper level ridge basically of this week is gone. It's breaking down next week, and so we're seeing more moisture come in from the west, come out of the Rockies, come out of the northern Rockies, and into the Great Plains. The thing about that setup is there are holes, definite holes. As a matter of fact, as we move through next week now, in addition to potentially parts of Texas and southern Oklahoma being a little bit wetter, Nebraska picking up some better chances of moisture, multiple chances of moisture through next week. The dry place in the center may actually be at Kansas, dodging most of the moisture through next week, but Nebraska could end up with 1 to 3 or 4 inches combined for the week once we get through Sunday the 26th. Same kind of setup for the week of the 27th. Moisture flowing across the region west to east. Not seeing any significant fronts in here, but just instability moisture. Pockets of moisture trying to come through under the influence of both jet streams. Once again, it probably leads to a timely moisture setup unless you are living in the hole that sees less. The week of the 27th, there are fewer holes overall for the week combined. Next week, again, we already mentioned, is Kansas on the dry end. So that's a different forecast. We're starting to see that change as we move out through the end of the month of July, namely due to the upper level ridge breaking down. That means also heat should not be quite as extreme as we get into the later days of this month. I'm meteorologist Ryan Martin.
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0: Welcome back to Ag Perspectives. Let's continue this episode of the Blazing Grazin' and Other Wild Things podcast, hosted by John Weir, Dr. Laura Goodman, and Dr. Mark Tucker.
1: What we should simply see in this part of the world, you know, in Oklahoma's southern Great Plains, is this time of year, food shouldn't be a limiting factor, and good quality food in most places.
2: In parts of the Great Plains, yes, I would say as you get into the, if you have rainfall, if you get into like the cross timbers, though, it certainly can be a limitation because, and especially as you get into like the southeastern part of the state,
1: I would say, are you saying some of the unmanaged cross timbers that's been allowed to just be cross timbers, and people think that if I don't touch anything, it'll be just fine.
3: Yeah,
4: it's wildlife. It's pristine.
1: Pristine.
2: Yeah. Yes. Yeah, the places that are cedar encroached or just have a high tree density. Yeah. You know, pine forests in the southeastern part of the state that are, you know, really high basal area. I mean, any place that doesn't have enough sun, you know, more than at least 30 to 40% sunlight hitting the ground, and you know, it's not been burned in a decade, there's not going to be much high quality deer food in those places. I mean, that's pretty. So certainly, yeah. If areas are well managed, then yeah, food limitations should not be an issue this time of year. Again, especially the, you know, eastern half of the state, we get enough rain to produce plenty of deer food. The question just is, do we have the types of plants that are growing there that are going to be producing deer food, or is it cedar encroached areas, or have a bunch of trees, or, you know, a bunch of pine trees in the southeast with a dense, you know, sweet gum midstory? So again, the limitations are different in different places, but most properties that I go to, if you're not in, if you go out to, you know, semi-arid, like far western Oklahoma, certainly a lot of those places, if you get decent rain, yeah, you're going to have a lot of forbs because there's just not enough grass cover, and there's certainly not enough tree cover. And it's a part of the reason why those places produce some pretty big deer.
4: You're saying there's not enough to limit the forbs,
2: correct? Yeah. There's not enough grass cover to limit the forbs. Whereas if you go into the eastern part of the state, certainly there's great deer produced throughout Oklahoma. But the problem in systems that have enough rainfall is you get other plants that outcompete those forbs unless active management is going on. Mm-hmm. And so most properties that I visit, there certainly are summer food limitations. It's just a matter of, you know, work's not being done to alleviate that.
4: Yeah. Yeah, so the management's going to be, like, I think in parts of the western part of the state, as long as you weren't broadcast herbicide applications, you could probably have pretty good deer feed.
2: Yeah, absolutely.
4: As long as your grazing management is okay and everything. But then on the east side, it's like if you're not actively trying to open up the canopy, it can be difficult to get.
2: Yeah. You're not going to have much deer forage production. And, you know, same with cedar. Like if you just let cedar encroach areas, like, those areas serve as cover and deer use that. They don't have to have those areas, but they do use them for cover. But those areas are providing almost no food. And so, you know, if you're trying to increase the size of deer, you're not doing much. And something that was really interesting, you know, I think a lot of people think either food isn't limiting in the summertime, or, you know, that, well, they can eat on my neighbors, or, you know, whatever. We did some work across, this was across most of the eastern U.S., including parts of the Great Plains, collecting deer forage on different properties. And these were places that were managed for deer specifically. And it was really interesting. Found that for every 50 pounds per acre of high-quality food, and that's averaged across a property. So, you know, some parts of the property, you know, would have more food than others. But if you increase just property-wide nutrition by about 50 pounds per acre of high-quality food, you see an 8-pound increase in doe body weight and a 7-inch increase in mature buck antler size.
4: Wow.
2: And 50 pounds is actually really not that much to increase food.
4: It's absolutely nothing.
2: Yeah. So, I mean, that's not a high baseline, but I mean, 7 inches of antler on mature buck increase, I mean, that's not nothing. That's pretty substantial. So
4: that's crazy.
2: I think that there's a lot of good management that could be done If folks recognize, yeah, we can actually actively change, you know, the mm-hmm. size of deer that we're having just by increasing summer food availability.
1: And that's summer food.
2: Yeah.
1: On getting that.
2: Mm-hmm. Yeah. Yeah, that's just food during the summertime.
1: Yeah. And so I guess to get into that, so what are some things we can do to increase the – Definitely looks like the quantity of, of available good quality forage, and what can we do to increase the quality of that, even if it's lower quality stuff,
2: right.
1: How can we increase it and do that to benefit whitetail deer?
2: Yeah, so one of the primary two tools, which are things we talk about all the time, are killing trees and burning. So if you have areas that are cedar encroached, certainly, you know, killing the cedars, regardless of whether you do that chemically or with,
1: But I just bought this property because it had cedar on it. Uh-huh. That's where deer are.
2: That's right. Yeah. Yeah. Here's the thing. If you have other woody plants, those provide cover for deer just the same as cedar does. Yeah. There's nothing magical about eastern red
4: sand plums
2: for deer.
4: Amazing.
1: So is there something good about having something that provides cover as well as food, the same plant?
2: Exactly. Yeah.
1: Whereas one just provides cover and nothing else?
2: Exactly. Yeah. So reducing or eliminating cedar, that's a great way to increase deer food availability. In parts of the cross timbers or, you know, eastern Oklahoma, killing trees, whether that's broadcast herbicide, you know, with something like Spike, or doing, you know, more selective with either girdle and spray and hack and squirt to open up the canopy in, cross timbers forest, heavy thinning in pine forest in the southeast. I mean, basically the whole thing is get more sunlight on the ground and then use fire. Not to beat a dead horse with the fire thing, but I mean, that really, there's
1: nothing that mimics,
2: nothing
1: what,
2: that mimics fire. Yeah.
1: So going back to the tree aspect of it, to the hack and squirt, girdling, spray, what about, and when does, or would be like hinge cutting or just cutting stuff off down mm-hmm. and not spraying it to get it to resprout? So which one of those browse species, tree species, should we be choosing? Is it also about a like tree density? How many trees we have on a property? Can you go into that?
2: Yeah. So it all depends on objectives and what you want to work on. But hinge cutting, I typically think about for cover, not necessarily for food, because even though you've dropped the canopy down, those leaves are still going to be the same quality. Whereas if you create a stump sprout or a mineral stump, as some folks call them, by just, you know, flush cutting the tree, letting it resprout, those nutrients are going to be, or those leaves are going to be much more nutrient dense, and they're actually going to rival some of the forbs in terms of the mineral content of some of those nutrients, as that tree's trying to regrow those leaves and push nutrients out of the root system. And so whenever we have, we can do that on some species. I like doing that on species like black gum, elm, really any of the elm species are good. Red maple is another good one in especially the southeast.
1: What about hackberry, which is something we see a lot of times? Large hackberries, you know, encroaching areas, even in western Oklahoma.
2: Hackberry is an excellent one. Osage orange is another one. Even some of the oaks. I'll do it on about any species, but it really comes down to, you know, the density of trees. Like I don't want to just create a jungle of resprouts per se, because those will get out of the reach of deer within a couple years. But doing a couple here and there, that's fine. And then the other thing I think about too is, you know, just not doing that with non-native species. Obviously, if you've got an invasive tree, mm-hmm. tree of heaven, for instance, just kill it. You mm-hmm. do not need to, you know, try to create a stump sprout out of that. That's a great way to use, basically turn a low quality forage or even forage that's not there because it's in the canopy into something higher quality. Fire is another way to do that. Obviously with fire, you can use it to promote forbs, hopefully, but you can also use it to create fresh growth on both some of those trees that you top kill that resprout, but also some of those semi-woody species like blackberry, greenbrier. Those are all going to resprout, and those fresh leaves are going to be more nutritious as well. And so thinking about, especially if you're trying to really maximize food availability or food quality, thinking about the timing of burning can be important for those woody resprouts, because if you burn something in, say, February, by the time you get to by the time you get to June or July, when those nutritional demands are peaking, the quality of those leaves isn't going to be that much different than if you hadn't burned. Mm-hmm. Now, that's not to say to not burn, but that's just to say that the quality of that plant, you know, it's had enough time to regrow compared to if you burn something in, say, May or June, that's going to be pumping out really fresh growth. And so that's not to say to burn everything in May or June, but burning a little bit in that time of year can be good, because you then are promoting, you know, resprouting of those plants just at the time whenever nutritional demands are peaking. And deer, you know, you can see them really hone into those areas that are freshly burned.
4: Mm-hmm. Yeah, that's interesting. We saw that, you know, we definitely saw that shift in our pastures that have the cattle and the goats.
2: Mm-hmm.
4: The eating on the resprouts after fire on the blackberry and the dogwood and the sumac and stuff, it's pretty remarkable.
2: Yeah.
4: So, and we don't know. It could have been deer in there too. Who knows? They go where they want, right?
2: Yeah.
4: So.
2: Yeah. Yeah. They, you know, any of those species that are eating those woody plants, I mean, they're going to hone in on that freshly burned stuff.
4: Mm-hmm.
2: And again, you know, that's part of why we talk about burning throughout the year, because if you burn something on your property every couple months, it's going to be resprouting and fresh, and you can have good attraction there.
4: Mm-hmm.
1: Yeah. So, I mean, that's exactly what you're saying. It'd be great to burn something every month.
2: Yeah.
1: I mean, something within there to get and maintain that quality. Because you think about that plane of nutrition you're maintaining,
2: mm-hmm.
1: with that, because again, we know from time since something was burned, quality, you know, it'll peak immediately, and then the quality starts to fall off.
2: Exactly.
1: Immediately too.
2: Yeah.
1: And so, you know, the more freshly burned stuff that we have, the plane of nutrition can be really high. So if that is where we're worried about does being able to produce, you know, maintaining ability to produce enough milk and have high quality, or we want large antler growth on bucks, planes of nutrition is important.
2: Yeah, yeah. And I mean, even thinking about, you know, this isn't necessarily talking about summer food, but I mean, if you burn something in September, it's going to be resprouting in October during bow season. And,
1: yep.
2: You know, you can see great use of that as well.
4: Yeah.
1: I mean, well, I know from the forage quality stuff that we've done with livestock production, we've seen that our July, August, September burns were maintaining higher quality all the way into December,
2: mm-hmm. Mm-hmm.
1: compared to not burning, or a spring burn, or not burning at all.
2: Yeah. Mm-hmm.
1: Compared to that, you know, that stuff nosedives, and usually by the time dormant season, first frost gets there in first part of November around this part of the world, that quality is just at the bottom. But whereas those burned areas that were burned in July, August, September, they're maintaining some, you know, it's not sky high, but it's a whole lot better than anything else that's out there.
0: Thank you for tuning in to Ag Perspectives. This has been an episode of the Blazing Grazing and Other Wild Things podcast. I'm Lexi Bates, reporting for KFRM. Have a great day.

0: Bethel with your Northwest Kansas update on 550 KFRM. Happy Wednesday already. Halfway through the week. Pretty decent again today in Northwest Kansas. Highs upper 80s. So hot, but not terrible. That's kind of been the case. We'll have chances of warmer temperatures, and by the time we get to that day, they knock them down just a few degrees. Again, warm, but not too bad when you consider it's July in Northwest Kansas. We'll climb a ladder, hotter tomorrow, 93, 94 on Friday, upper 90s this upcoming weekend, maybe avoiding the triple digits. We'll have to wait and see when we get there. But again, it's summer in Northwest Kansas, and for the most part, temperatures seasonal, maybe just a little bit above. Hey, here's something new to the forecast. A slight chance of a little bit of rain coming back on Monday. Some longer term predictions calling for near normal temperatures and just a little above normal precipitation here for the latter half of July into the 1st of August. Talked about that a little bit yesterday and last week. Certainly knew it was going to get hot, knew it was going to get dry. It's just a question of whether those rains return to Northwest Kansas. So a few signs that they might here in the next few weeks. Other Northwest Kansas news, Northwest Kansas sports front of all things, and high school football, more importantly. Kansas High School Activities Association recently out with their 2026 football classification changes of local and regional interest in Northwest Kansas. Of note, Oakley, for the first time, dropping out of 11-man play, dropping down to 8-man Division I football this season in Oakley. Other notable changes in Northwest Kansas, area schools changing from 8-man Division I down to 8-man Division II, include St. Francis, also Quinter. 8-man down to 6-man include Wheatland Grinnell. That's where they'll participate.
1: KFRM. Salina, Kansas.
0: The Tri-Plains Brewster Cooperative Agreement, when it comes to sporting activities, no longer. They've went their separate ways. So both Brewster and Tri-Plains to play 6-man this year on their own. That's Northwest Kansas news here on your Wednesday. Hope everybody has a great day. Of course, we'll catch you back here same time, same place tomorrow for more Northwest Kansas news from Northwest Kansas. In the meantime, be careful, especially with that heat out there. Take the proper precautions. Also, get out and support your local county fairs. Talked about that yesterday. They're here. They're going on this week with more yet to come. Have a great one. For your KFRM news, the voice of the Plains, I'm Chad Wolf reporting.
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2: News this hour at Town Hall. I'm Bob Agnew in Washington. One person dead, three people still missing after a pontoon boat sank on Tuesday in the waters off of San Francisco.
3: On the boat were mostly family members holding a memorial service. 16 people were rescued. The group was on a three-deck pontoon vessel, almost filled to capacity near Alcatraz Island. When crews arrived at the scene, they found the vessel almost fully underwater, with the motor still running and leaking fuel. Rescuers have been searching for the missing with divers, helicopters, and boats in open ocean on the western side of the Golden Gate Bridge. I'm Donna Water.
2: President Trump now wants Immigration and Customs Enforcement to continue those traffic stops.
4: In a Truth Social post, Trump said, quote, "The men and women of ICE are doing a great job, one that has to be done." He also said that in order to remove criminals he claims were let into the country under the previous Democratic administration, we cannot give up on one of ICE's most important and effective crime-fighting tools, the traffic stop. But it comes after Trump administration officials told ICE officers to suspend most vehicle stops after two deadly shootings within a week. The deaths renewed criticism of the agency's enforcement tactics that were widely condemned last winter after the killings of Alex Preddy and Renee Good in Minnesota.
2: Former top lawyer at Goldman Sachs and White House counsel to President Obama, Catherine Remler, scheduled to testify today before the House committee about her relationship with Jeffrey Epstein. More on that ongoing investigation from correspondent Bernie Bennett.
5: Her testimony Wednesday to the House Oversight Committee comes after thousands of documents released by the Justice Department showed an extensive relationship between her and Epstein. She tried to downplay her relationship in more recent statements, calling him a, quote, monster. While Remler announced in February February that she would step down from Goldman Sachs on June 30th, she remains an employee at the company. Bernie Bennett, Washington.
2: More on these stories at townhall.com.
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13: You're tuned in to Agriculture Today, and we start our Wednesday show with K-State and Washburn Law Professor Roger McOwen. Roger, thanks for joining us today.
14: Well, thanks for having me, Shelby.
13: Roger, wanting to discuss a recent blog article titled Legal and Property Rights Issues Associated with Data Centers. And for this, what are we seeing for landowners?
14: Well, I think the dynamic, Shelby, with respect to data centers isn't a typical real estate transition. You know, in the past, rural areas, we've dealt with wind and solar leases for some time. But with those, the land could theoretically be restored to pasture or crops after 20 to 30 years or even longer. But data centers are industrial conversions. So the massive concrete footprints and the underground fiber optic infrastructure and the specialized power substations mean that once that prime agricultural soil is paved over, it's permanently removed from food production. So that's different about these. And so I think that's the rural real estate dynamic, as I call it. It's permanent conversion.
13: And while we're thinking about this for landowners, is there a neighbor aspect to also take into consideration?
14: Well, yeah, and we're seeing that all over the place. If you just watch the news, you watch what's online and the meetings that are taking place in Kansas as well as other parts across the country, these tech companies need power. But the existing rural grid can't handle them. So the legal friction points, as I see it, aren't just between the tech company and the selling landowner. They heavily impact the surrounding communities. So to feed a data center, the utilities often have to invoke eminent domain to string the high voltage transmission lines across neighboring farms. So one thing to keep in mind here is once a farmer signs a lucrative deal to sell their land for a data center, the 10 of their neighbors may face forced condemnation of their own property just to build the power lines to feed it. That's the dynamic that we're dealing with here, this infrastructure issue and the burden on neighbors.
13: And you've mentioned that the land would permanently be changed. And while we're thinking about soil, do we also need to take into consideration the water aspect?
14: Yeah, the water's a big deal. Another interview, this one happened to be on RFD TV, where I mentioned that the water issue with respect to data centers is a big deal. Once you get west of the Missouri River, in particular, water law changes once you get into the center part of the country and moving west, and there's less of it. So there's less surface water, and there's also less groundwater. So it's a major regulatory and environmental flashpoint. Crop irrigation is seasonal, but data centers, their servers cool 24/7, 365. It's constant. So in states governed by the prior appropriation doctrine, first in time, first in right, as Kansas is, or even the reasonable use rule, a data center that pumps millions of gallons a day can drastically lower the local water table. And that triggers legal disputes over well interference, where perhaps neighboring agricultural wells will physically dry up because of the data center's continuous draw. Now, some say they can recycle that water and technology is there to handle it, but I think that still is up in the air and remains to be seen. So the point here is in ag, we use water cyclically, but data centers draw water relentlessly. So in a dry year, that constant industrial pull can completely dewater adjacent ag wells, and that leads to fierce regulatory battles over aquifer depletion, and that's already a big issue in western Kansas.
13: Could that also create issues for water needs for communities?
14: It certainly can. Absolutely. That's going to be a big issue. Water use issues are huge in Kansas right now, and the future of that usage could directly, what the state decides to do, could directly impact agricultural producers in many ways, not many of which would be very positive. So it's a huge issue for Kansas agriculture.
13: And Roger, you'd made a mention of eminent domain, and how are you seeing this play into these data centers and landowners?
14: Well, landowners can no longer rely heavily on the federal constitution to fight eminent domain. Now, that's because the U.S. Supreme Court, about 20 years ago, in a one specific decision, gave a very broad definition to the term public use, essentially allowing private-to-private transfers if it boosts the local tax base. Now, in response to that very broad opinion, numerous states, including Kansas, came back in and retooled their own eminent domain laws or condemnation laws relating to condemnations of property. So that legal battlefield has shifted entirely to the state level. So we have to rely on stricter state statutes or state constitutions that explicitly forbid taking private property for private corporate gain. So once the Fed stepped out, the state stepped in. And so that battle has to be fought at the state level. So if a rural landowner wants to fight a transmission line or a pipeline that's built for a data center, their only shield is their specific state constitution as well as state statutory law. And that's something that they have to be very familiar with. People that get affected by this are going to have to find an attorney that is specifically trained in those types of condemnation, eminent domain type issues to help them through this. So the battle is at the state level.
13: And what does that look like for Kansas?
14: Well, Kansas is one of those states that did come in and enact some tighter rules as a result of the Supreme Court's decision. So there is a process that one has to go through to battle these types of things. And so I would say getting engaged in the process as soon as you possibly can, and as soon as you learn that there is a data center that's coming in. If that concerns you, you probably need to get legal assistance immediately and maybe pool resources with neighbors that have similar concerns. Now, for some people, they may not be concerned about this, but those that are, the word here, what I'm trying to get across is that you need to be proactive in this and move quickly to get proper legal representation.
13: If a landowner is moving forward on this and maybe selling part of their land, do they also need to take into consideration some estate planning?
14: Well, taxes and estate planning, I would say, and succession planning. These developers are offering life-changing sums of money for rural acreage. But you don't want to get blindsided by the immediate tax burden. So if you have a sudden multi-million dollar cash windfall, that could trigger massive capital gains taxes and can push an estate also. If this person, once they die, they could then be over applicable exemption limits. Now, that would be at the federal level. Kansas does not have any taxes that are imposed at death. That was removed about 25 years ago. But at the federal level, if you're going to trigger that, that could completely derail a multi-generational family farm succession plan. So you've got to, anybody that's interested in selling land to a developer for a data center, I think you have to aggressively structure these deals. You can use 1031 like-kind exchanges, buy different farmland elsewhere. That doesn't eliminate the tax. That's going to defer it until that replacement land is sold. And if you hang on to it till death, then it's the gain in that initial transaction is forgiven. It's just gone. Or you structure an installment sale so that you don't have all of the income from the sale piled up in 1 year. So again, again, the message here is if you get a massive check from a tech giant, that looks great on paper. But without sophisticated tax structuring, then your bill, your tax bill, can decimate the family's multi-generational wealth overnight. And that's what we have to pay attention to.
13: Continuing to think beyond just what the dollar signs are, what might people need to think about for contracts, or what should they make sure is maybe included?
14: Yeah, read the contracts. Always read before you sign. You know, you've heard the phrase many times, the devil's in the details, and it really is. A lot of these tech companies, for example, they'll use shell LLCs to hide their identities during negotiations so landowners don't inflate the price. Now, the landowners need to protect themselves by getting strict stipulations into the contract. For example, if the project falls through or the tech company goes bankrupt in 15 years or technology changes and now it's not data centers, it's something else, well, who's legally obligated to tear down the concrete and remediate the land? Also, if the developer, for example, takes 3 years to get zoning approvals, then the contract has to allow the farmer to keep planting crops in the interim so that the land remains profitable. That's just a couple of things that I would suggest people think about. There are numerous other things that need to be thought about from a landowner's perspective in these contracts. So you got to look past the dollar signs and ask yourself, you know, if this tech giant goes belly up in 10 years, who's going to pay the bill to dig up millions of tons of concrete and all the other things that come with that?
13: Do you recommend that they maybe consult some legal help as well?
14: This is another area where the sooner the better in terms of getting legal help. You need to have legal help to evaluate those contracts. Hopefully you can find somebody that knows what they're looking for in these contracts, what should be there, what shouldn't be there, and what would represent the landowner's best interest in negotiating these deals. But the sooner the better is kind of the word of the day on that. And if you've got potential issues coming up with a data center, maybe as a neighboring landowner, the sooner the better you get legal representation, is the same theme that I would just continue to pound home.
13: If people are going to read more on this topic or find out more information, what's your recommendation?
14: Well, my article is posted on my blog. It's also posted on K-State's Ag Manager through the Department of Ag Econ. So it's there. It's under a date of June 28th. So if people are searching either of those places, I put that out on June 28th. And it's called Legal and Property Right Issues Associated with Data Centers.
13: Roger, I appreciate you taking the time to join us today.
14: Thank you, Shelby.
13: That was K-State and Washburn Law Professor Roger McOwen. I will link his blog article in today's show notes on agtoday.net. We're cutting to a short break now, but we'll be right back.
15: 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I'm Keith Lamb. 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
16: 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You know, we have the rest of our lives to do those big dreams and do the traveling and whatever. It's just such a short period of time that we have little ones in the home.
17: More insights from Jessica Smart today when you visit FamilyMinute.org.
18: Now time for a weather update for this Wednesday, July 15th. In Nebraska tonight, mainly clear with lows in the mid-60s. And on Thursday, mainly sunny with highs in the lower 90s. In Oklahoma tonight, partly cloudy with a slight chance of a shower or storm in the east, lows in the mid-60s. And on Thursday, sunny to partly cloudy with a slight chance for a shower or storm in the east, highs in the lower 90s. In Kansas tonight, partly cloudy with lows in the mid-60s. And on Thursday, partly cloudy with a slight chance for a shower or storm in the far east, highs in the lower 90s. And that's been a look at the weather on KFRM.
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20: The benefits of structured nutrition education. Hello, I'm Megan Grebner with Healthy Living on Brownfield. Access to food needed to manage overall health can be a challenge for those who are food insecure. Melanie Hall, a registered dietitian and the Chief Health Research and Evaluation Officer for Feeding America, says food access is just one part of food as medicine. Nutrition education is the other.
21: Making sure people knew how to prepare the food, had tips on maybe foods that were new to them. We do everything we can to provide foods that are culturally and regionally relevant. But in case there's something new, a new experience, we want to make sure we're supporting people so that they know how to and enjoy eating it. So that's what those experiences look like. Sometimes it was done by a dietitian. Sometimes it was by a nutritionist or other health professional. But that is definitely where we saw the most impact. One other thing about improved health behaviors, we also saw the percent of people who delayed care or delayed medication because they couldn't afford food. So they were making that impossible choice of do I get my care and my medication or do I eat? We saw people not have to make that choice anymore. They got both. They were able to eat. They got their medicine or their health care treatments that they needed.
20: I'm Megan Grebner with Healthy Living on Brownfield.
22: It's time for the Downing Report. Here's Rocky Downing.
23: Generally, when somebody looks at another person and says, don't take this personally, the other person's going to take it personally. And sometimes we all take too many things personally that weren't even meant toward us whatsoever. Maybe there's some steps to not take things so personally. Like number one, catch the story your brain is creating. In cognitive behavioral therapy, it's called personalization. Your brain takes something unclear, like a quiet friend or an unanswered text, and quietly decides you're the problem, mistaking interpretation for fact. Before reacting, pause and ask yourself, what story am I adding to this? Good thought. Look for other explanations. When you take things personally, your brain usually hands you the single most painful explanation available. The truth is, they might just be tired, and they're quiet because they're tired. They're overwhelmed and just have a lot of thoughts on their mind. They're dealing with something that has nothing to do with you. Stop treating your feelings as facts, kind of like looking for other explanations. Just because you feel rejected doesn't mean that you were rejected, and just because you feel anxious doesn't mean something bad is coming. Try to separate feedback from your identity. If someone says a situation could have been handled better, that's feedback on something you did, not proof that you're a failure. But people who take things personally often turn this needs work into I'm not good enough. And build tolerance for not knowing. A lot of taking things personally comes from trying to solve uncertainty, and sometimes the healthiest answer is simply, I don't know yet. Hard to do, though, sometimes, isn't it? We build some pretty crazy stories in our brains from time to time. Maybe more often than that. So take this as a fact, and literally, we want you to go have a wonderful Wednesday. I'm Rocky Downing.
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0: Can you be guilty of a crime if you do something on federal property which is not against federal law? The court found the answer in the case of the Elegant Entrepreneurs. I'm Curtis Howard with today's Point of Law. James Ferguson and Ronnie Delbert were not exactly crooks, but some of their business deals did not make for happy customers. The car they sold might not have an engine, or the orange grove they leased could be under the Pacific Ocean. So, having just been released from jail, they decided to become somewhat more legitimate. But not so legitimate that hard work would be involved. But how? And what? James, the team genius, got an idea. It's like this, Ron. There's a lot of service people over at Fort Gardenview, right? Most of them would like a little action, like lottery tickets, which you cannot buy in this state. We drive over there and we'll sell lottery tickets by the bushel basket. Ronnie grumbled, "Great, except remember we decided to be legit, even if it hurts. And you know that selling lottery tickets in this state is distinctly a no-no." James smiled, "But Fort Gardenview is on federal property, right? And it so happens there is no federal law against selling lottery tickets or any kind of gambling. So we sell on federal property, and the cops can't touch us." Ronnie's face lit up. "James, you got brains enough for an army." So the two con men started their business, and they did very well, at least until a pair of military police lodged them in a federal prison. Later, they were brought to federal court, loudly protesting their innocence under federal law. The government's attorney said, "It's true there's no specific federal law against sales of lottery tickets. However, there is a law which says that anything that is a crime in the state where committed is also a crime against the United States." The attorney for the accused men said, "That law is plainly unconstitutional. Congress makes federal laws, and Congress cannot delegate its lawmaking powers to any other branch of government. The Constitution clearly sets up legislative, judicial, and executive branches, each with explicit duties, and Congress cannot therefore pass off its duties to a state lawmaking body. These men should therefore be discharged." Are the Elegant Entrepreneurs guilty or innocent? Can you be guilty of a crime if you do something on federal property which is not against federal law? "Yes," said the United States Supreme Court. "It's true that Congress cannot adopt future laws of states. That would indeed be an illegal delegation of powers. But Congress may properly adopt existing laws such as this one. James and Ronnie are therefore punishable by the federal government and must be found guilty. It's a point of law."
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4: 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This is Lonnie Pates with USDA's Market News Service with your local Kansas Elevated Grain Bids for this Wednesday. For corn at country elevators in Kansas, Northwest region 388 to 430, Southwest region at 413 to 443, in the South at 453, in the West at 403 to 418, and the Central region at 408. Moving on to terminal elevators for corn in Kansas, Northeast region at 450, Southern region at 403 to 418, in the East at 433, the Central region at 398 to 408. Moving on to sorghum bids at country elevators in Kansas, Northwest region at 343 to 393, Southwest region at 353 to 388, in the South at 376, in the West at 348 to 368, and the Central region at 354. Terminal elevator bids for sorghum in Kansas, Southern region at 348 to 378, in the East at 395, the Central region at 378 to $4.

0: We did have elevator in eastern Kansas at 1212, while the southern and southeastern regions for mills and processors for soybeans at 1257. Moving on to hard red winter wheat bids at country elevators in Kansas, northwest region 655 to 660, southwest region 650 to 665, southern region at 645, in the west at 652 to 660, and the central region at 655. Moving on to terminal elevator bids for hard red winter wheat in Kansas. Southern region 660 to 692, in the east at 685, the central region at 688 to 695. Moving on to hard white wheat bids at country elevators in Kansas. Northwest region at 660, southwest at 625 to 655, in the west at 645 to 660. Did have a terminal elevator bid for hard white wheat in the southern region of Kansas at 692. Now let's move on to the Nebraska daily elevator grain bid reports. For corn in Nebraska, northeast region at 412 to 413, northwest at 409 to 458, southwest at 408 to 425, in the southern region at 405 to 419, in the east at 401 to 420, in the central region at $4 to 431, the southeast at 414 to 428. Moving on to the sorghum bids in Nebraska. Northeast region 298 to 348. Southwest at 348. Southern region at 388. In the east at 328. Central region at 358. And the southeast at 393. Soybean bids in Nebraska. Northwest region 1102 to 1117, southwest at 1077 to 1117, southern region 1132 to 1152, in the east at 1155 to 1164, central region 1132 to 1147, southeast region at 1137 to 1154. Hard red winter wheat bids in Nebraska. Northwest region 640 to 660, southwest region 650 to 675, southern region at 676, and the central region at 655. Southeast region at 660 to 680. And that's been a look at your daily elevator grain bids for Kansas and Nebraska today. This has been Lonnie Pates with USDA's Market News Service in St. Joseph, Missouri. Have a great day, everyone.
1: This is Brady Womack reporting for the Oklahoma Department of Agriculture and the Federal State Market News Services for your closing cash grain market report for Tuesday, July the 14th. Adam Golf Week bid is up 11 and 3 quarters at 788. The September Kansas City Futures bid is 678. The basis for the golf bid is $1.10 over the September Kansas City Futures bid. December Kansas City wheat is up 11 and a quarter at 692 and a half. Today elevators are 12 higher in a range of 589 to 633 per bushel. Those individual elevator bids beginning with the northwestern part of the state with Buffalo at 623, Cherokee 633, Hooker at 613, Keys at 608, Shattuck 603. In the north central part of the state, Alva 628, Manchester 623, Perry 626, Ponca City 628. In the southwestern part of the state, El Dorado 603, Frederick at 618, Hobart 613, Lawton 623, Temple 633. In the south central, Davis 589. In the western part of the state, Clinton 618, Gary, O'Keen, and Watonga all three at 623, Weatherford 618. In the central part of the state, Banner 628, El Reno, Okarchi, both at 623, Stillwater 626. And other markets across the state to close on Tuesday, July the 14th, Milo bids and state elevators reported to lower in a range of 323 to 368 per bushel. Soybean bids in Oklahoma quoted four lower in a range of 1066 to 1117 per bushel. Corn across the state was quoted two lower in a range of 398 to 463 per bushel. At the Chicago Board of Trades, corn futures for September is down 2.5 at 438 and a half. December corn is down 2 3/4 at 460 and a half. Soybean futures for August is down 4 at 1192 and 3/4. September soybeans is down 4 at 1181 and a quarter. For cotton bid grade 41, leaf 4, staple 34, cotton southwestern Oklahoma, average 72.10 per pound. That does conclude our cash grain market report. And this is Brady Womack reporting for the Oklahoma Department of Agriculture and the Federal State Market News Services.

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2: This is Kim Fritzmeyer with your Central Kansas Report on KFRM. Kansas for Vets continues to fundraise toward a long-term goal of building a proposed Patriot housing project in Hutchinson for veterans. The group has already secured land for the project and completed a survey, but funding remains the largest hurdle. The estimated cost for the development is approximately $1 million. Kansas for Vets hopes to reduce costs by recruiting volunteers with construction skills, including electricians, drywall installers, and framers, to donate their time once construction begins. Several fundraising events are planned this summer. The organization will host its annual Hot Dog Days fundraiser at the Hutchinson Atwoods this Saturday, during which people can purchase two hot dogs and a drink for $1. On August the 22nd, Kansas for Vets will partner with the Central Kansas Gun Club to host a Veterans Family Fun Day, featuring shooting activities, prizes, and family-friendly events. Kansas for Vets also holds monthly meetings at the Hutchinson Friends Church. Those meetings are open to the public on the second Friday of each month, with doors opening at 11:30. Lunch is provided, and guest speakers from veteran-serving organizations share available resources and programs. Kansas for Vets serves as a central resource for veterans in need, connecting them with assistance or partnering with other organizations when additional help is required. The organization provides direct assistance through its Veteran Assistance Fund and works with community partners on projects ranging from accessibility improvements to helping veterans and their families. If you'd like to be a part of an elite group of people and support the community at the same time, consider joining a special volunteer program at the Fort Larned National Historic Site. Fort Larned regulars specialize in drill, uniform, and military practice of the late 1860s, as it represents the historic 3rd U.S. Infantry. The Fort Larned regulars will also represent the fort in local parades and events, and is the closest thing to how the 3rd U.S. Infantry looked when it was at Fort Larned in 1868. Practices are held at 10 a.m. every third Saturday of the month. The next practice is coming up this Saturday. To find out more about the Fort Larned regulars, send an email to foalsinternet@nps.gov or call 620-285-6911. Downtown Hutchinson will once again host Third Thursday. The free event includes food trucks, music, family-friendly activities, and art from 6 to 8 this Thursday. Singer Jackie Myers will perform a free concert from approximately 7 to 8 at the Avenue A gazebo. Another of the evening's featured attractions will be the continued painting of decorative pillars at DCI Park at 2nd and Main. A local artist will be completing that work on the public art project while visitors watch. The Kansas Department of Transportation is set to begin a bridge replacement project for the Pawnee River Bridge on U.S. Highway 56 southwest of Larned today. U.S. 56 will be closed at the bridge. Motorists should follow the signed detour using K-156 and U.S. 183. Conditions permitting, the project should be completed by early next year. When doing construction projects on state routes, KDOT designates official detours on the nearest state highways for safety and maintenance considerations. Advance voting for the August 4th primary election starts today across Kansas. It can be done in person, through the mail, or online. Those wishing to vote by mail must request an advance ballot. Voters can see what their ballot will look like by visiting Kansas Secretary of State Voter View website. This year's primary ballot will also include a constitutional amendment question. Hours for voting vary from county to county, so check with your own county for details about hours and locations. Polls will be open from 7 a.m. to 7 p.m. on Tuesday, August 4th. Kansas law requires all voters to present a valid photo ID before casting their ballot. This has been Kim Fritzmeyer with your Central Kansas Report on KFRM 550 AM, the voice of the Plains.
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7: Now time for the Ag News for this Wednesday, July 15th. Higher food prices continue to change the way Americans shop, according to a new report from CoBank's Knowledge Exchange. The report says food prices are up 2.7% from a year ago and about 26% higher than 5 years ago, prompting more consumers to switch to lower-cost store brands, shop at discount retailers, or simply buy fewer groceries. The report says retailers are responding with price rollbacks and value promotions, while food manufacturers are focusing on affordability to help offset higher production costs. CoBank also notes inflation, elevated energy prices, and higher interest rates continue to pressure the overall economy, with many economists now expecting borrowing costs to remain higher for longer than previously anticipated. Renewed fighting between the United States and Iran is raising new concerns about higher fuel and fertilizer costs for farmers as tensions escalate around the Strait of Hormuz. Oil and gasoline prices climbed after President Donald Trump said the U.S. would continue military action against Iran following reported attacks on commercial ships. The Strait of Hormuz is a key shipping route for global energy supplies and fertilizer, with about one-third of the world's crop nutrients moving through the waterway. Louisiana Senator John Kennedy said restoring shipping traffic is critical to limiting energy price increases. AgriPulse also said the renewed conflict comes as many U.S. farmers begin making fertilizer purchasing decisions for next year's crop, raising concerns that additional supply disruptions could drive input costs even higher. An agricultural market analyst says farmers' frustration over low prices is understandable, but warns against selling too quickly if corn reaches $5 a bushel. Darren Fry, president and CEO of Water Street Solutions, says changing weather or demand could drive prices even higher.
8: We've had depressed prices for 3 years now under the cost of production. That's not feasible. This is one of the longest periods of time I can ever remember where we've stayed under the cost of production with our outputs. And so, you know, farmers are frustrated. They say, if it gets back to $5 corn, I'm just going to get rid of it. I'm going to sell ahead. I can make money there. And it kind of reminds me of what happened in 2020 when we were trading like $3.20 and we passed on $4 corn and everybody said, boy, if we get back to $4, I'm going to sell it all. And of course, people did. And that's when the market took off and went to $6 and $7 and $8. I'm not suggesting that it's going back to $8, but I am suggesting that there's a reason why it would go back to $5. And if that's weather or with a super El Nino or demand because energy prices are rising, I think you guys got to be careful and understand that the difference between $5 corn and $7 corn could be just a couple ingredients that change, and it could send this up and up really fast.
7: As producers weigh marketing decisions, weather could be the wild card factor that changes everything.
8: We really haven't traded a lot of weather yet. You know, you look at Europe, you look at Western Europe, man, they've endured hot temperatures, 100, 105, 110, even up to 115. It's even getting over further into the central part of Europe and even the eastern part. But it's been hot, and that's affected some of their finishing on wheat, but it's affecting their corn right now. We'll have to downgrade that crop. But the market doesn't seem too concerned about it. And we've cried wolf a few times here in the United States over the last 3 or 4 years and then come out with big crops. So the market doesn't seem real concerned. But this high-pressure system, you know, you get something at 594 or 600 millibars, that's a high-pressure system that's got to be respected. And that's what we're seeing on the outlook here on some of these models. And so we're going to have the highest concentration of high pressure and probably the strongest ridge we've seen in 12 to 15 years here in the United States. And so if it sticks around, that's a problem for corn pollination.
7: Again, that was Darren Fry, the president and CEO of Water Street Solutions from Illinois. A new agricultural survey is offering fresh insight into how large commercial farmers discover new production and management ideas. Researchers from Purdue University examined responses from both large producers and agricultural retailers. The comparison revealed differences between how farmers gather information and how retailers believe farmers gather information. According to the survey, agricultural media ranked as the most important source of new ideas for many producers. Other farmers were also identified as a highly trusted source of information. Retailers recognized the value of these peer networks, but often believed retailer-related resources had a stronger influence than producers reported. The findings suggest that today's farmers rely on a broader information ecosystem than many industry organizations assume. Information can come from publications, websites, digital content, educational programs, universities, farm groups, field demonstrations, manufacturers, and supplier representatives. As agriculture becomes more connected, farmers have greater access to information from multiple channels. Many producers are exploring ideas, researching options, and learning about new practices before meeting directly with suppliers. The survey highlights the growing importance of quality agricultural content. Companies that provide useful information can build trust and remain visible throughout the producer's decision-making process. Researchers noted that retailers still play an important role in helping farmers implement ideas. Their expertise, local knowledge, product availability, and supportive services remain valuable assets, but the process of discovering new ideas may begin elsewhere. And that's been the Ag News for this Wednesday, July 15th. I'm Lexi Bates reporting for KFRM. 5:50 a.m., the voice of the plains.
9: And now the daily news drop. The Dow barely budged in trading on Tuesday, but the broader market pushed higher over a cooler-than-expected inflation report, easing fears of another Federal Reserve rate hike. At the closing bell, the Dow gained 10 points, the S&P added 28, and the NASDAQ climbed 234 points to end up at 26,107. Consumer Price Index fell in June, the first monthly decline since the early days of the pandemic, helped largely by a sharp drop in gasoline prices. Annual inflation slowed to 3.5%, while core inflation, which excludes food and energy, was flat for the month and eased to 2.6 year over year. Goldman Sachs was among the day's top performers after reporting stronger than expected earnings. The Goldman Sachs CEO telling CNBC that the U.S. economy is well positioned as Wall Street heads into earnings season. IBM was the biggest loser, plunging more than 25%, suffering one of the worst days in its 115-year history, raising fresh questions about whether the AI boom is creating as many losers as winners. That wiped out tens of billions of dollars in market value after IBM warned that second quarter results would fall well short of Wall Street expectations. That company now expects revenue of about $17.2 billion and earnings of $2.95 a share, both below analysts' forecasts. Its CEO admitted IBM faltered, saying the company underestimated how quickly customers would shift spending away from software and into AI infrastructure like servers, storage, memory chips, and data centers. IBM also acknowledged that several major deals failed to close before the quarter ended. IBM rattled the entire software sector, dragging down companies like Salesforce, Microsoft, ServiceNow, and Workday, as investors questioned whether corporate technology budgets are being redirected almost entirely towards building AI infrastructure. Analysts say IBM's disappointing results may be the clearest sign yet that the AI spending boom is reshaping technology industries much faster than anticipated. The race to dominate artificial intelligence is heating up, and now one of the industry's biggest names wants a referee. Google DeepMind CEO Demis Hassabis is calling for the U.S. to lead the creation of a global watchdog to oversee the world's most advanced AI systems. Hassabis says artificial intelligence could arrive within just a few years and warns that powerful AI models could pose national security, cyber, and even biological risks if left unchecked. Artificial intelligence is not going to get any help from the state of New York. That state is hitting the pause button on the AI infrastructure boom. Governor Kathy Hochul has ordered a one-year moratorium on new-scale data centers, making New York the first state in the nation to halt major AI-driven server farm construction. The pause applies to facilities using 50 megawatts or more of electricity, while the state studies their impact on the power grid, water supplies, and local communities. Supporters say the move protects consumers from rising utility costs and environmental damage. Critics warn it could send billions of dollars in investment, jobs, and AI development to other states. California cattle producers are facing a growing list of challenges. Former National Cattlemen Beef Association President Kevin Kester says historically low cattle inventories are supporting beef prices, but concerns are mounting over the spread of the New World screwworm, expanding wolf populations and California land use policies. Ranchers say those issues could shape the future of the state's beef industry. Retirement may be becoming a family affair, and not in a good way. A new report warns that many millennials who have done everything right financially could still see their retirement plans derailed because their parents didn't save enough. While baby boomers are often considered America's wealthiest generation, only about 40% are financially prepared for retirement. That means more adult children are helping pay for health care, housing, and everyday expenses for their aging parents, forcing some to delay saving for themselves. I'm Jeff Vaughn. That's your Daily News Drop.
10: Hi, Brian McPhail with Lewis Cattle Oilers here. Those cows are really scratching on the fences and the gates and the corner posts. Probably a little lice and mite pressure going on there. And if you get one of our Lewis Cattle Oilers out there, pretty soon they'll be hitting that pretty hard. And then they'll be treated when those flies show up so you can get ahead of the curve. Give me a call at 620-408-6387.
11: Hello, good day everyone. This is Lonnie Pates with USDA's Market News Services with your closing livestock market report for this Wednesday. Direct feedlot trading is slow to develop in the southern plains. However, there has been some Nebraska trade this week so far. The latest established market in Kansas and Texas was last week at 248. There has been very, very limited in northern Kansas trade there at 240. In Nebraska, the established market this week would be called $8 lower and mostly 240. And some follow-through trade from yesterday on the dress side of things would be $10 to $13 lower than last week at mostly 380 on the dress side. Now let's head on over and have a look at the box beef cutout closings. The choice cutout closed the day at 371.28, down 267 for the day. Select at 359.18, which is down 523 for the day, putting the choice select spread at $12.10. There were 123 loads traded for the day so far, with 92 choice, 11 select, and 19 loads of trimmings and grindings. On the cutter cow cutout, that value at 357.23, that's up $1.31 from yesterday. There were 33 loads traded nationally today on the boneless processing beef. On the livestock slaughter under federal inspection today, cattle slaughter estimated at 108,000. That's the same as a week ago and 6,000 less than a year ago. The week to date comes in at 324,000 cattle. Moving on to slaughter hogs for the day, estimated at 482,000. That's 10,000 more than a week ago and 17,000 more than a year ago. The week to date at 1,408,000 hogs. On the National Daily Pork Report, there were 277 loads traded. Carcass was valued at 101.46. That's up 25 cents from yesterday's close. On the National Daily Direct Hog Report, there were about 15,700 head of negotiated sales. Those barrels and gilts closed $2.10 higher than yesterday. Base price ranged from $94 to $101. with the weighted average daily hog carcass price of $100.66 and a five-day rolling average dress price of $98.93. Now let's move on over and have a look at the closes at the Chicago Mercantile Exchange. In the live cattle, the August down $1.30 at $230.12. The October down $1.65 at $226 even. And the December down $1.75 at $225.55. The feeder cattle on the August up $1.15 at $349.95. The September down 47 cents at $344.37. And the October down $1.67 at $338.85. Moving on to the lean hog contracts, the July up 7 cents at $95.17. The August up $1.87 at $100.32. And the October up $2.35 at $86.72. Moving on to the grain complex, we'll start with the corn. A September contract up 9 cents at $4.47.5. New crop December up. Also up 9 cents at $4.69.5, and March up 8.5 at $4.84.25. Moving on to the soybeans, the August contract up 9.5 at $12.02.25, the September up 11 cents at $11.92.25, and new crop November up 10.75 at $12.01.75. Moving on to the hard red winter wheat for today. The September hard red winter wheat contract closed up 42 cents at 7.20. The December up 40.75 at 7.33.25. And the March up 39 cents at 7.43.25. And that's been a look at your closing markets for the day. This has been Lonnie Pates with USDA's Market News Service in St. Joseph, Missouri. Have a great day, everyone.
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13: The Kansas Sports Spotlight takes a shine on the Mid-America Intercollegiate Athletic Association's Football Media Day. It's coming to Washburn University Monday, July 27th. All 10 teams will travel to Topeka for the association's 2026 Football Media Day. The event will start with the NCAA Division II football updates from MIAA Commissioner Mike Racy and the league's supervisor of officials, Phil Laurie. It then will go to 15-minute press conferences featuring each team and the MIAA head coaches and student athletes. Session 1 will begin at 10 a.m. and feature Missouri Western, Central Missouri, Northwest Missouri, Central Oklahoma, and Nebraska Kearney. At noon, Washburn will have a chance to speak with the media, followed by Emporia State, Fort Hays State, Missouri Southern, and Pittsburgh State University. 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
16: Well, hi once again, everyone. John Avey with this Southwest Kansas update. Folks, checking first with the National Weather Service, Dodge City, with that forecast. Of course, with the county fairs going on, other activities going on this week. Checking with the Weather Service, today's high around 88, tomorrow near 90, Friday 92, Saturday 94, and by Sunday the highs could reach 97. Now, according to our county fair schedule, fairs going on as we speak. Hodgman County Fair, Comanche County Fair, and Stafford County Fair, and also getting underway today in Dighton, the Lane County Fair. And just a quick reminder, looking ahead on that Lane County Fair, their annual KPRA rodeo scheduled for this Friday and Saturday. And by the way, according to that schedule, Ford County Fair and Finney County Fair scheduled to get underway tomorrow. Lots of activities going on, some great things to attend, and one of those, the 46th annual Fowler Threshing Day, and for 2026, now according to our schedule, running through Saturday. And by the way, just found out too that a special raffle for a 1976 Monte Carlo, and the proceeds from that will be going to the Fowler Threshing Days Fund. Also, we know a parade and always a big car show there coming up this Friday. Now, for more information, folks, go to that City of Fowler Facebook page. Also, Fowler Threshing Days Facebook pages. And as we talk about that, our good friends over in Burdett celebrating Burdett's 150th birthday this Friday, Saturday, and Sunday. Folks, you can go to burdettkansas.org and then click on the Burdett 150 logo for more information. Summer collegiate baseball last night, the Liberal BJs downing the Hayes Larks. I believe our score is correct, 14-6. Tonight, the Hayes, the Liberal BJs will again host the Hayes Larks. And also, according to the Batcats schedule, Great Bend Batcats hosting rival Hutch Monarchs tonight in Great Bend. And for speaking of baseball, folks, beginning next year, high school baseball teams will be given the option to use an 18-inch first base or the double first base. Now, the larger base is presented as an alternative to the previously mandated double first base, which goes into effect in 2027. A larger base option was one of seven rule changes recommended by the Federation Rules Committee, and in conjunction with the double first base, allowing a larger first base has proven to be effective in reducing player collisions and enhancing player safety. Well, again, lots of things going on in Southwest Kansas, and of course, always means more and more traffic out there on our highways. So folks, again, going through those construction zones and others, please slow down and drive carefully.
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19: News this hour from Town Hall. I'm Keith Peters in Washington. The U.S. has reimposed a blockade on Iran after Tehran's attacks on ships in the Strait of Hormuz.
20: The U.S. Navy has restarted a blockade of Iranian ports. Now, this blockade is aimed at stopping Iran from getting its crude oil to the international market. And that's important because crude oil is a main driver of Iran's economy. Now, this comes as Iran has been attacking ships going through the Strait of Hormuz on a route that is hugging the coastline of Oman.
19: That's correspondent John Gambrell reporting from Dubai, United Arab Emirates. Throughout most of this month, Town Hall News has been partnering with the international Christian nonprofit relief organization Food for the Poor to rush emergency medical supplies and meals to earthquake victims in Venezuela. As international media attention turns to other headlines, the group's spokesman Daniel Patino says help is needed now more than ever.
0: Well, yes. This is actually the moment that matters the most. This is when the cameras leave and the need remains. And again, families don't rebuild their lives overnight. Families that Proof of the Poor serves, and even as well as the families that have already been blessed by your listeners, there's still more families that we are seeing day to day that need our help. Every donation counts and is getting to the families right away.
19: Patino adds that a donation banner to help victims can be found at our website, srnnews.com. President Trump says Immigration and Customs Enforcement officers should continue vehicle stops despite recent fatal shootings. Trump's statements Wednesday run counter to a new suspension of the stops that are used as part of his immigration crackdown. On Wall Street, the Dow by 150 points, the S&P advanced 28. More at townhall.com.
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23: It's Shay Smith with KFRM, and it's time to take a look at your Kansas News Today in your evening Kansas Journal entry. The company that operates the Keystone Pipeline has agreed to a settlement totaling $70 million for an oil spill in Kansas 3 years ago. As Kaylin Moore of the Kansas News Service reports, officials call it one of the largest inland oil spills in recent history.
24: The oil spill in northern Kansas totaled more than 500,000 gallons that affected Prairie, Cropland, and Mill Creek in Washington County. In a press release, the Environmental Protection Agency said Southbow, the company in charge of the pipeline, violated the Clean Water Act. Southbow has agreed to pay a civil penalty of almost $27 million and complete projects to prevent further damage, costing approximately $40 million. The company also agreed to contribute $3 million to the state of Kansas for natural resource restoration projects. For the Kansas News Service, I'm Kaylin Moore in Liberal.
23: The Kansas State Board of Education voted to implement a process to comply with the state's new cell phone ban in K-12 schools. The law requires the state board to certify that each school district and accredited private school has adopted policies to abide by the phone ban. The policies must bar students from using their phones during the school day and require students to keep them in an inaccessible location. The board approved a certification form that it will send to each superintendent and private school administrator ahead of the fall semester. The federal government has approved a Kansas plan to offer more flexible support for people with disabilities to live independently at home. Rachel Schnelly with the Kansas News Service reports.
25: The new Kansas Community Support Waiver targets people age 5 and older with developmental and intellectual disabilities. It's for people who do not require 24-hour care, but still need help with things like therapies and employment services. The Kansas Department for Aging and Disability Services says federal regulators have approved a projected enrollment of 500 individuals for the first year. The new Medicaid program starts October 1st. For the Kansas News Service, I'm Rachel Schnelly in Pittsburgh.
23: The U.S. House of Representatives has approved a bill that would end the twice-a-year clock changes and make daylight saving time permanent across most of the country. The bill, known as the Sunshine Protection Act, passed the House with a bipartisan vote of 308 to 117. If approved by the Senate and signed into law, Americans would no longer need to spring forward in March and fall back in November. The legislation would allow states that already do not observe daylight saving time, including Hawaii and most of Arizona, to continue using their current time systems. The bill now moves to the U.S. Senate, where lawmakers will decide whether to take up the measure. A similar proposal passed the Senate in 2022, but did not become law. A Native American nation in Mayetta, Kansas, has filed a federal lawsuit against the Kansas Lottery, saying lottery sales on historic reservation land violate the tribe's sovereignty and federal law. Rachel Schnelly with the Kansas News Service reports.
25: The Prairie Band Potawatomi Nation alleges the state is unlawfully selling lottery tickets and operating lottery machines at about 24 sites in historic reservation land. The lawsuit is related to the larger issue of reservation boundaries. A 2020 Supreme Court ruling says reservation borders must be adjusted by Congress. The tribe says Congress never did that, so the boundaries in this case should be considered what they were in 1846. For the Kansas News Service, I'm Rachel Schnelly in Pittsburgh.
23: Kansas Governor Laura Kelly announced today, Tuesday, that she has denied a request by Jonathan and Reginald Carr to have their death sentences commuted to life in prison. The brothers were convicted of a series of crimes that happened in Wichita in December of 2000 and left five people dead. They currently are on death row at the El Dorado Correctional Facility. Kelly said in a statement that she supports repealing the death penalty, but that the Carr brothers committed, quote, unspeakably heinous acts of torture and murder. And that's your news out of Kansas in today's Evening Kansas Journal entry. For more news from the KFRM listening area, visit KFRM.com. For your KFRM news, the voice of the Plains, I'm Shay Smith.
1: Hi, once again, everyone. 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It is a midweek Wednesday look. The All-Star Game has come and gone. Let's take a look at the standings in Major League Baseball after last night's American League 4-0 shutout of the National League. We'll start in the AL, where the Tampa Bay Rays are 56-38. Three games ahead of the New York Yankees. That's in the East Division. Boston's gone on a bit of a roll and now within 10 games of the lead. In the Central Division, it's the Chicago White Sox, 50-45 ahead of the Guardians, who are 51-46. That is a virtual tie atop the Central Division. Twins, three games back. Tigers, 6.5. And the Royals, 38-59, the first half of the season, 13 games out of first. Rangers lead the West. They are 49-47, just two games over 500. 1.5 back the Mariners, who are a game under 500. So everyone basically alive in that division. Over in the National League, the LA Dodgers continue to set the pace. They are 61-36. That's 11.5 games of second place Arizona. The Padres are 12.5 back. Milwaukee Brewers lead the National League Central, 59-37 on the year. They're five games up on the Cubbies. Cardinals are 8.5 back. And in the East Division National League, it's the Atlanta Braves, 55-40, two games over the Phillies and four up on the Marlins. The World Cup continues tonight. Last night it was Spain 2-0 over France in the semifinals. So Spain will play for the World Cup against either England or Argentina. Those two teams will square off this afternoon. And tomorrow, the Open Championship will tee off at Royal Birkdale. Final day of practice on this Wednesday before they open up tomorrow. Scottie Scheffler, the defending champion. Look at sports on a midweek Wednesday for 550 AM Radio Sports. I'm Rocky Downing.
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3: Here's a look at your ag forecast. This is meteorologist Paul Trombley. The heat wave across the plains so far has certainly been more extreme across the northern plains from Montana into Wyoming. as well as the Dakotas, Minnesota region, and Wisconsin so far. But it looks like we're going to start to see more of the oppressive heat starting to build across the Central Plains region as well as we head further through this week and especially into this weekend. So looking at more high temperature readings to get well into the 90s to even some triple digits across the Central Plains, particularly as we get into the weekend. And it looks like this oppressive heat will continue to sit, especially over southern Nebraska through Kansas, as well as Oklahoma. From the end of the weekend then and into the first half of next week, we could see some relief for central and northern Nebraska as a cold front heads south and then stalls out across central Nebraska Monday night, Tuesday. So highs may fall off a bit through the 80s to around 90 across northern Nebraska, while areas in the southern tier stay more into the 90s and more towards 100 or a bit above it down through Kansas and Oklahoma. And that'll be the case at least through the middle of next week, with somewhat of that disparity with temperatures, especially from the northern half of Nebraska. Further south of that stationary front is where the oppressive heat will continue to stay. And it looks like as we continue through Thursday of next week, the oppressive heat continues, particularly through Kansas and Oklahoma. More triple-digit heat anticipated. Well, a cold front does get a push southward, eventually into Kansas by Thursday night and Friday. So some indications that we do see some relief for northern central Kansas perhaps by Friday, but it is going to be some oppressive heat that will still stay situated across points further south. So yet to be determined if southern Kansas and Oklahoma will see any relief. Some of the latest data suggesting continuation of highs well in the 90s around 100 for the southern half of Kansas right into Oklahoma as we progress right into the last week of the month of July. So it certainly looks like hotter than average temperatures continue to stay situated in general for the Central Plains, with some breaks from the oppressive heat more pronounced a little bit on and off through central and northern Nebraska. From the Weatherology Weather Center, this is meteorologist Paul Trombley.
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5: Now time for the market recap for this Wednesday, July 15th. September corn up 9 at 447.5. December up 9 at 469.5, and March up 8.5 at 484.25. September Kansas City wheat up 42 at 720. December up 40.75 at 733.25, and March up 39 at 743.25. September Chicago wheat up 32.5 at 677.5. December up 32.25 at 692. And March up 31.75 at 703.5. August soybeans up 9.25 at 1202.25. September up 11 at 1192.25. And November up 10.75 at 1201.75. August soybean meal up 150 at 318.90. September up 260 at 317.60. And October up 360 at 316.50. August soybean oil up 52 at 72.92, September up 52 at 72.18, and October up 36 at 71.40. In the livestock futures, August live cattle down 130 at 230.12, October down 165 at 226, and December down 175 at 225.55. August feeder cattle up 115 at 349.95, September down 47 at 344.37, and October down 167 at 338.85. July lean hogs up 7 at 95.17, August up 187 at 101.32, and October up 235 at 86.72. In the oil futures, West Texas crude up 34 cents at $79.68, gasoline up 7 cents at $3.30, and heating oil down 4 cents at $3.97. And that's been the market recap for this Wednesday, July 15th. I'm Lexi Bates.
6: This is Steve Knopfsinger, and it's time for your Ag News on this Wednesday, July 15th. The National Farmers Union is accepting applications for its 2026 Beginning Farmer Institute, a free 10-week online program designed to help beginning farmers and ranchers strengthen their operations. The competitive program is open to producers ages 18 and older, and it includes weekly business management training, live question and answer sessions with industry experts, one-on-one technical assistance, and networking opportunities with fellow producers. Participants who complete the program may also be invited to an in-person session featuring additional training, farm tours, and meetings with farmers' union leadership. The National Farmers Union Institute is designed to improve the long-term health and resilience of farm and ranch businesses. Applications must include a resume, reference letter, and essay outlining the applicant's current operation, five-year goals, and how the program will help achieve those objectives. The online program runs from October through December, and applicants will be notified of their acceptance by September 1st. Oklahoma has reached a nearly $44 million settlement with six poultry companies, ending a 21-year lawsuit over poultry litter pollution in the Illinois River watershed. The agreement resolves claims against Tyson Foods, Cargill, George's, Peterson Farms, Calmaine, and Simmons Foods. The companies will fund watershed conservation, pay environmental penalties, finance independent compliance monitoring, and reduce the amount of poultry litter applied within the watershed over the next 7 years. They also agreed to help fund vegetative buffer strips and submit to annual compliance audits. Oklahoma Attorney General Ginter Drummond says, "This agreement allows us to turn the page on a dispute that has gone on for far too long. It protects Oklahoma's water, provides certainty for our poultry industry, and shows that difficult problems can be solved through persistence and good faith negotiation." The settlement still requires court approval and would replace a December 2025 court judgment once it's finalized. Farm Country has asked Washington, D.C. for years to address the ag labor crisis, and perhaps that persistence is paying off. Recently, House Ag Chairman G.T. Thompson introduced the Securing Agriculture's Workforce Act, a move applauded by Washington Congressman Dan Newhouse. Newhouse said this new proposal used many parts of the Farm Workforce Modernization Act.
7: It's really an important step in reforming and making more user-friendly, efficient, and cost-effective the H-2A visa program for agricultural workforce in the United States. So very, very pleased that the chairman has been leading this effort and been right there alongside him.
6: Newhouse, a member of the House Ag Committee, said the Securing Agriculture's Workforce Act has broad-based support not only from the agriculture community, but in Congress as well. Newhouse added that many members of the ag community are now taking time to visit and advocate for this legislation, which he said is a positive.
7: Farmers, ranchers, representatives from these groups in Washington, D.C., making sure that members of the House and the Senate are aware and understand the urgency of getting this done.
6: Newhouse pointed out one concern he has is time. Between summer vacations, the midterm election, and eventually the holidays, there's not a lot of time to address ag labor. Plus, lawmakers also want to tackle the farm bill before this Congress adjourns. The USDA has implemented new livestock disaster assistance provisions under the One Big Beautiful Bill Act, signed into law in July 2025. The updates expand coverage and increase financial support for producers affected by livestock and forage losses. A major change to the Livestock Indemnity Program extends coverage to unborn livestock lost when adult female animals die from eligible disaster events beyond normal mortality levels. Payments for unborn calves may reach up to 85% of the rate established for the lowest weight class of the same livestock type, with the provision applying retroactively to losses dating back to January 1, 2024. The USDA has also increased compensation for livestock losses caused by predation. Beginning with the 2026 program year, eligible producers will receive payments equal to 100% of market value for predation losses, compared with the previous 75% reimbursement rate. The Livestock Forage Disaster Program has been expanded to provide assistance after four consecutive weeks of severe drought or at D2 or greater during the normal grazing season. Producers may qualify for a larger payment if drought conditions continue for 7 out of 8 consecutive weeks. In addition, the USDA updated rules for the Emergency Livestock Assistance Program. The revised regulation clarifies that feed loss payments will be calculated based on no more than 150 grazing days during a program year. These changes are intended to strengthen support for livestock producers facing drought, predation, and other disaster-related challenges. Producers interested in learning more about available assistance programs can contact their local FSA office. And that's been a look at your Ag News on this Wednesday, July 15th.

0: This is Lee Habib, and this is Our American Stories. And we tell stories about everything here on the show, including your story. Send them to OurAmericanStories.com. They're some of our favorites. And this next story comes to us with the help of John Elfner, a high school history teacher and a regular contributor to our show. Kentucky journalist Sam Terry tells the story of the man they called King Solomon.
1: In November of 1854, the Reverend William M. Pratt recorded in his diary, "I preached the funeral today of old King Solomon, 79 years old. He was born the same year with Henry Clay and had drunk whiskey enough to float a man of war. He was once a person of considerable enterprise and business, but he had been given to drink a great many years and yet was inoffensive and of great integrity. Quite a number of citizens attended his funeral, and he had a good coffin worth $30 and some 17 carriages processed to the cemetery. The deceased was William King Solomon, a Virginia native who claimed to have been a boyhood acquaintance of Harry, as he called Henry Clay, jesting that his own work as a digger of cellars and cisterns was less elevated than the famous statesman. His loyalty to Clay was unprecedented. When one of Clay's opponents for re-election offered strong drink to Solomon in exchange for his vote, Solomon took him up on the offer and then proceeded to vote for Clay. When asked if he had voted as agreed, Solomon replied, 'You may have been foolish enough to try to bribe me, but I'm not foolish enough to vote for you.' During Solomon's lowest time of life, his wife died and his son ran away, sending him into a liquor-filled existence that reduced him to a vagabond whom Lexingtonians nicknamed King Solomon. By 1833, Solomon's existence, living on the streets and intoxicated, led a local judge to sell him as a servant for a period of 9 months. Solomon's purchaser was the least likely of buyers. Aunt Charlotte was a free black woman who had apparently known Solomon in Virginia when he was a free white male, and she was an enslaved black female, her owners having given her freedom and bequeathed her some land. She supported herself by selling baked goods. At Solomon's auction, two Transylvania Medical College students bid on Solomon, viewing him as being near the end of his life and a future cadaver for their studies. Aunt Charlotte was the winning bidder for Solomon. Her exact bid remains a mystery. Some sources say she paid 13 cents, while others claim it was $13, and yet another maintains it was 50 cents. Whatever the price, King Solomon, the white vagrant, became the temporary property of Aunt Charlotte, the free woman of color, setting in motion one of Kentucky's renowned tales of the past. Aunt Charlotte freed Solomon, and true to his addiction, he managed to acquire some liquor before wandering back to her home, where he passed out. When Solomon awakened, he found the town of Lexington in distress with people dying of cholera, one of the most feared maladies of the early decades of the 19th century. Referred to as Asiatic cholera due to its origin in the Far East, cholera is contracted by ingesting the Vibrio cholerae microbe via water that is contaminated with human feces. Now, at this time, in 1833, the town branch ran through Lexington, and heavy rains caused its banks to overflow while privies overflowed into the ground, creating a deadly mixture that poured into sinkholes only to emerge through springs and other sources of drinking water. A single bucket of contaminated

0: died. Another was out of town and learning of the epidemic chose not to return. And yet another rendered himself useless after a fall while trying to care for the sick and the dying. The Lexington Observer and Reporter published the names of more than 500 victims in a town with a population of 6,000. The hungover Solomon found that Aunt Charlotte, like most Lexington residents, was packing to evacuate the town. Historians have pondered how Solomon could have managed to avoid contracting cholera, most drolly concluding that his body was so well fortified with alcohol, he was immune to the disease. Solomon, however, refused to leave, and he began burying the dead as the grave diggers had left along with thousands of other residents. Victims of cholera were not afforded the luxury of funerals or even coffins, with many bodies being wrapped in the bed linens on which they had died. Dozens of casualties were piled up near the old Episcopal burying ground on 3rd Street. Discerning the need, Solomon began digging graves to bury hundreds of bodies, and in turn becoming the hero of Lexington. King Solomon continued to live in Lexington until his death in 1854. He was buried in the Lexington Cemetery, not far from the towering monument marking the grave of his boyhood friend, Henry Clay. In 1908, a large monument declaring King Solomon a hero was placed at his grave. And Kentucky author James Lane Allen included the tale of King Solomon of Kentucky in his 1891 book, Flute and Violin and Other Kentucky Tales. The rest of Aunt Charlotte's story, however, remains unknown.
1: And a special thanks to Kentucky journalist Sam Terry, and thanks as always to John Elfner. The story of William King Solomon, here on Our American Stories.
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2: This is Lee Habib, and this is Our American Stories. 10.9 million Americans tuned in to watch the coronation of England's King Charles III, an interesting statistic considering our roots. But it turns out we've been fascinated by and have drawn inspiration from kings from all of our history, even when we hated them the most. Here with another story is Rabbi Stuart Halpern. Take it away, Stuart.
5: We all know that if America stands against one thing, It is, of course, the monarchy.

0: as the Declaration of Independence states, the history of the present King of Great Britain is a history of repeated injuries and usurpations, all having in direct object the establishment of an absolute tyranny over these states. In other words, the entire enterprise was standing strongly for liberty and freedom against a tyrannical monarch. However, there is in fact a particular king, a biblical king, who has inspired the country from his very inception to today. David. Biblical Israel was surrounded by its years-long antagonist, the Philistines, who wanted to crush its spirit and defeat its people. All of the soldiers of Israel were afraid to take on the warrior, Goliath, who stood tall representing the Philistine army and dared any Israelite to come forward and to fight him. This Philistine giant made a wager and said, "If anyone comes to defeat me, then my people will serve your people. But if we defeat you, then you are going to all belong to us." And so to this scene arises a young boy. And he says, "How is it that this person cursing and teasing our God and our people, no one has arisen to take him on?" David is aghast. And so he volunteers himself. And King Saul, who should, in theory, have been the one to take on this giant as the leader of his people, lends the young teenage David his armor. But David is so small that the armor is too heavy and too big, and he cannot put it on. And so instead, without any protection whatsoever, David goes empty-handed, except for, of course, his sling. And David fires an immortal shot from his sling, felling the giant, striking him directly in his head, slaying him, granting Israel its victory over the Philistines. This story has become a metaphor for any time someone small takes on someone big and defeats it. Not surprisingly, the colonists saw themselves as mirroring the unlikely heroism of David. Just like David barely measured up to the ankle of the Philistine giant, America was infinitely smaller than its enemy. There were roughly 11 million citizens of the British Empire at the time, and about 2.5 million citizens in the American colonies, a 4-to-1 advantage of England over us. The British military had a 3-to-1 advantage. Their navy boasted 270 ships, the largest in the world, and the colonies had no navy at all until 1775. Britain's GDP was 10 times larger than that of the colonies, and the colonies had no munitions factories, few foundries, and relied on smuggling and captured British gear to arm themselves. Americans were constantly short on gunpowder, uniforms, shoes, and food. They were as bereft of equipment as David heading out without the armor of King Saul. Simply put, Americans were at an extreme disadvantage, and it is no shock to think that their victory, our victory in fact, was as unlikely, as miraculous, and as blessed by God as that of the young shepherd. It was the prayer of America's earliest citizens that this story would be retold in their own day. In fact, Congress in May of 1779, as the Revolutionary War dragged on, issued a statement trying to inspire the weary citizens of the nascent nation. They offered a remarkable analogy. They said as follows: America, without arms, ammunition, discipline, revenue, government, or ally, almost totally stripped of commerce, and in the weakness of youth, as it were with a staff and sling only, dared in the name of the Lord of hosts to engage a gigantic adversary, prepared at all points, boasting of his strength, and of whom even mighty warriors were greatly afraid. In other words, Congress saw itself as attempting to imitate the courage of David and cited his story to galvanize all Americans to rise up, stiffen their backs, strengthen their muscles, and take on the mightier foe. And this was not, in fact, the only time that David had been turned to during these battles. John Witherspoon, who taught James Madison before he became president, wondered in a 1776 sermon, "Has not the boasted discipline of regular and veteran soldiers of the British been turned into confusion and disarray before the new and maiden courage of freemen in defense of their property and right?" In other words, citing too the story of David and the newfound strength that all of Israel had when they saw their champion defeat the Philistine giant, he too was trying to galvanize the American collective spirit. Now, this was not a simple analogy. David was actually this malleable, fascinating figure, so rich in metaphors throughout the early decades of America. Before the colonists agreed to take on the forces of King George III, they wrestled with the ethics of whether God would be okay with them taking on a king. And so they, of course, turned to the story of David for insight. In a sequel that is less studied than the famous story of David versus Goliath, they saw that, in fact, David does not immediately assume the throne of Israel after defeating the Philistine giant. King Saul was still seated on the throne even after the giant had been slain by the young shepherd. And so seeing this story, what the colonists remembered was that there were a couple of moments in the book of Samuel where David could have actually assassinated Saul. And at this point in the biblical tale, God had already given his imprimatur to David as the leader of Israel. And yet David knew, to coin a phrase, you take a shot at the king, you best not miss. Now, that wasn't exactly how he phrased it. That would be Omar from The Wire. But the spirit remains the same. David knew that to take on God's anointed was no small matter. And so he chose actually not to, even though he had the opportunity not once, but twice. And so seeing this tale and thinking this through against George III's predecessor, King George II, the colonists at that time, before the revolution, decided not to revolt yet because they knew how big of a deal it would be and how perhaps questionable from a biblical perspective such action would be in the eyes of God. Now, it wasn't only David's story that served as a wellspring of wisdom for the American project. It was also his family. Now, David led a very complicated and complex life, and his family struggles were harsher and tougher and longer than anything you've ever watched on even a 24-part TV show of a family drama on Amazon Prime or Netflix. He had a son who rebelled against him. That son's name was Absalom. And Absalom was unique in the Bible. Unlike most characters that we know about, we actually know about how he looked. Mind you, we have no clue. Did Abraham have a beard? Was Isaac bald? Did Jacob have a goatee? Probably not. But we do know that Absalom had very, very long hair. The Bible goes out of its way to tell us about his long locks. Now, why is this important? Because initially, Absalom actually defeats David and usurps the throne from the rightful king of Israel, his own father. But eventually, Absalom's forces are defeated by David's, and David reclaims his throne. And as Absalom is fleeing the scene, he's caught by his long hair in a tree. And Absalom is actually assassinated when he's held in place by the branches around which his hair has been wrapped. And David, at that point, old and frail, weary, is devastated. Even though his son had sinned and taken what was rightfully his, namely the throne of ancient Israel, David did not want to see his son harmed, let alone killed. And in a very striking, literal image of this story, there is an incredible work of art woven during the Revolutionary era. Faith Robinson Trumbull of Lebanon, Connecticut, embroidered a work of art known as the Hanging of Absalom in the lead-up to the American Revolution. And she depicted this episode with Absalom being slaughtered. In this metaphor, Absalom actually represented the colonists. It was a frail British king not paying enough attention to what was going on around him, who wasn't in control. That elder David was a stand-in for King George III. In other words, in this instance, it was the son of David, the rebellious son of David, who actually represented the colonial struggle against the British. Now, it wasn't only David's son that Americans turned to for further insight into their own story. It was his grandson as well.
1: When we come back, we're going to learn more about the story of King David and so much more dealing with our nation's founding here on Our American Stories.
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4: I'm weatherology meteorologist Regina Kuhl with an updated look at the forecast. Isolated showers and storms expected to continue tonight in southeast Kansas. The rest of the state should see dry conditions. Temperatures will hang on to the 70s in central and eastern parts of the state. We'll see 60s forecast for the remainder of the region. Winds will remain breezy tonight in western parts of the state. South central to southeast parts of the state will see some passing clouds tonight with mostly clear skies elsewhere. Looking toward Nebraska tonight, we could see some patchy fog developing in the eastern part of the state as the night goes on. Otherwise, lows across the state forecast to be a mix of mid to upper 60s. Breezy conditions early on in the night in southwest Nebraska will gradually relax. Meanwhile, in Oklahoma for tonight, we'll see a bit of a range in temperatures. Low 60s forecast for lows in the panhandle. We'll see low 70s though as we look towards central Oklahoma. Breezy conditions expected in the evening for the panhandle, then lighter winds forecast after that. It will be a starry night in the panhandle with partly cloudy skies forecast as you head towards central Oklahoma. From the Weatherology Weather Center, I'm staff meteorologist Regina Kuhl.
1: And we continue with Our American Stories and with Rabbi Stuart Halpern sharing the story of America's obsession with King David and his family. Let's return to the story. Stuart now turns to King David's grandson, Rehoboam.
0: Like many politicians who tend to appoint, well, seasoned State Department officials, but also their friends to positions of power, well, Rehoboam, who was the grandson of David, the son of the wise King Solomon, he himself was not so wise. He actually levied a tax, a very harsh tax, on his subjects, the kingdom of Israel. And the people, not surprisingly, didn't like, well, let's call it taxation without representation. And so they turned to the king and complained and said, why are you taxing us so harshly? And like many politicians, Rehoboam turned to two different groups of advisors, those seasoned political folks who have served many years in the civil service, and his punkish former teenage friends. And the wizened political advisor said, well, you should lighten the load, O king, because if you don't, your kingdom might rebel against you and might fracture. But his young friends, his inexperienced friends, his unwise friends said, actually, I think you should flex. Really squeeze them. Get every drop you can from those people because you're the big man on campus and they aren't. And sure enough, Rehoboam listened to those young friends and he squeezed the people and he oppressed them and he tyrannized them. The kingdom of Israel split because of it. What's fascinating is that the Americans saw this split of the kingdom of Israel into two kingdoms, the kingdom of Judah, containing two of the 12 biblical tribes, and the kingdom of Israel, containing the remaining 10 tribes, as mirroring their own story, their own breaking away from the British kingdom. Just like Rehoboam railed a sermon by Peter Whitney in Massachusetts on September 12, 1776, King George III rejected the counsel of the old men and followed the impolitic advice of his young mates. We need not wonder that the 10 tribes of Israel fall off from the house of David. Of course, he was referring to the 13 colonies falling off from the house of England. Now, this was not a one-sided biblical wellspring. The British actually, strikingly, sensed that maybe they had a little bit of Goliath in them. And so there's an incredible record of a British Methodist minister named John Fletcher, who in 1776, kind of an important year, warned that while the Americans might not necessarily be behaving themselves, they were David's and his fellow Brits were in danger of falling like the Philistine giant. If the colonists throng to the houses of God while we throng playhouses or houses of ill fame, if they crowd their communion tables while we crowd the gaming table, if they pray while we curse, if they fast while we get drunk, if they shelter under the protection of heaven while our chief attention is turned to our hired troops, we are in danger, in great danger. A youth that believes and prays as David is a match for a giant that swaggers and curses as Goliath. The British knew all along that they would be struck squarely in the forehead and would fall and over them would stand the young, exuberant, victorious, new biblical Israel, the United States of America. Now, David's story did not end there. In fact, it would continue for decades more. In his second inaugural address, President Abraham Lincoln famously said that both sides of the Civil War, that is, read the same Bible and pray to the same God. And so it's not a surprise that both the North and South wanted to pick up the mantle of the spiritual and military biblical giant that was King David. And were worried, in fact, if the other side was actually David in disguise. The North Carolinian Presbyterian minister, Joseph Atkinson, was a bit worried, a bit concerned that Stonewall Jackson, the incredible Confederate general, might be a modern day slingshotting shepherd boy. When we come to our own day, he preached, may we not hope that Jackson, the Christian hero, the man of piety and prayer, with a fervency of spirit like David's in the sanctuary, and a martial order like David's in the field, has been graciously given us as the interpreter and impersonation of the Christian element and the Christian consciousness of this grand conflict? Reading the Hebrew biblical story through his eyes as a Christian, he of course saw David as a hero to his own faith. And he was worried that this Southern hero, Stonewall Jackson, was in fact imitating the shepherd. The North, in turn, saw Jefferson Davis, the president of the Confederacy, as being like that rebellious son, Absalom. They thought he was stepping out of line and out of bounds and would eventually be hanged on his own petard. There can be no glory in this war, Boston-based Baptist minister Daniel Eddy preached. However, it may result in whatever brilliant deeds may be done by those in the North. Our great nation at its close will weep as David did over Absalom. It is our own blood that is flowing. The last we see of Absalom, the traitor and the usurper, he is hanging on an oak. So perish all traitors, and for the good of the country and the honor of humanity and the glory of God, the sooner they perish, the better. But he knew that it would be a bittersweet victory. He knew, just like David was brokenhearted over the rebellion of his son and his subsequent death, he wanted to embrace even those who had broken away. He wanted to bring them back in. He wanted to welcome Absalom back into the family fold. So too, the North wished it could embrace the South and become family once again. But it knew in the meantime, until that moment, what needed to be done, needed to be done. This Absalom needed to be asleep. In a remarkable ending to this period in American history, we have an incredible reflection of President Lincoln himself's knowledge of the story of David. Now, I mentioned a few moments ago that David at first was losing his battle against Absalom and actually had to leave Jerusalem, the holy city. Well, on his way out, there was a heckler. I know it might be hard to believe in this age of social media that as major world events are going on, someone felt compelled to just be a jerk and to add their two cents and to dunk on whoever was losing at that moment. This, of course, cannot possibly resonate at all. I mean, no one does this. But of course, I say this in jest because being cynical and teasing someone in their most vulnerable moment is a tale as old as time. And so there was a fellow, Shimei, the son of Gera. And Shimei teased and cursed David as he fled, head bowed from Jerusalem. David at the time did not look up, did not fight him because he was in retreat, trying to survive against the forces of Absalom. But how did Shimei's story end up? Well, it ended up being an incredible lesson taught by no less than Abraham Lincoln himself. Lincoln, it seems, as recorded by his friend Joseph Gillespie, was asked what to do with a defeated South. Well, Gillespie recounts his friend Lincoln musing, some think their heads ought to come off, but there are too many of them for that, said Lincoln. And for one, I would not know where to draw the line between those whose heads, it might be said, ought to come off or stay on. My policy would be different, the president continued. I would prefer to follow the example of King David. I've been recently reading the history of the rebellion of Absalom, Lincoln said, and would be inclined to adopt the views of David. When David was fleeing from Jerusalem, Shimei cursed him. After the rebellion was put down, Shimei craved a pardon. Abishai, David's nephew, the son of Tzeruiah, David's sister, said, this man ought not to be pardoned because he cursed the Lord's anointed. David said, what I have to do with you, you sons of Tzeruiah, that you should do this, that you should this day be adversaries unto me. Know ye that not a man shall be put to death in Israel. In other words, David, when he could have stepped on the necks of his enemies, Shimei's side had lost. And yet, in a open-hearted, magnanimous, embracing way, sought not to take revenge in that moment against the side that lost. So too, President Lincoln embraced in a spirit of reconciliation the defeated South and sought until his tragic dying day to to reunite America in a spirit of family and unification that was powered by no less than the ancient prophet King David.
1: And a terrific job on the production, editing, and storytelling by our own Monty Montgomery. And a special thanks to Stuart Halpern. He's the co-author of The Jewish Roots of American Liberty. Go to Amazon, go to your local library, wherever you can get this book, pick it up, because it's replete with references and stories from our founding right up to the Civil War and beyond of how the Old Testament informed, well, so many generations of Americans, as much so as the New Testament. The story of The Jewish Roots of American Liberty and America's obsession with King David here on Our American Stories.
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6: It is building upon previous efforts in the realm of scientific research within the U.S. Department of Agriculture.
7: The USDA Science Blueprint, as well as the U.S. Agricultural Innovation Strategy.
6: Now the Undersecretary for Research, Education, and Economics, Scott Hutchins, is among those working with Agriculture Secretary Brooke Rollins and other USDA officials in instituting a set of priorities for scientific research for the department. I'm Rod Bain. The Undersecretary goes over the priorities and what they perhaps look like on the field at consumer levels in this edition of Agriculture USA. USDA began 2026 working to implement a strategic plan for scientific research. That's stemming from a memorandum of understanding signed by the Agriculture Secretary as 2025 ended. Five priorities are listed in the memorandum. What are they? And what might they look like in initiative or action form? The department's Undersecretary for Research, Education, and Economics, Scott Hutchins, starts with
7: increase U.S. grower and rancher profitability and or reduce variability in profitability.
6: Simply put, building upon what has made American agriculture the most productive grower of farm and food products in the world, while also advancing producer profitability.
7: Another area is to help us expand markets and uses of agricultural products and byproducts.
6: The Undersecretary says a core part of two REE agencies, the Agricultural Research Service and National Institute of Food and Agriculture, is expanding markets and uses of agricultural products and byproducts.
7: So that we can have value growth within our markets and increase the exports and ultimately reduce the trade deficit that we have in agriculture. And we've had some really good success in this space, particularly in the areas of biofuels, sustainable air fuels, and so forth and so on. But there's really no limit to the kinds of opportunities and the kinds of products and byproducts that we can continue to find from our various agricultural commodities, whether they be soybeans or whether they be some specialty products.
6: Perhaps one of the more recognizable aspects of ag research among USDA scientific research priorities,
7: the need to protect the integrity of U.S. agriculture and horticultural systems from invasive species, foreign organisms, and the like. We have a number of very significant issues with regard to invasive pests, and we have situations where we're continuing to ensure or hope to maintain the integrity of our systems where these pests don't have a negative impact.
6: Then there is the priority of soil health improvement as a means to regenerate U.S. farm productivity.
7: To ensure that our land and our soil is perpetually more productive year in and year out. So if our land is able to produce more each and every successive year, that I think by definition suggests that it's healthy and that it can continue to regenerate that productivity. So there are a number of excellent tools and programs to help our farmers and ranchers do this. And our goal is to ensure that we put those in a context that we allow them to focus on their land and their farm profitability as a result of that.
6: Undersecretary Hutchins notes a fifth scientific research priority that consumers perhaps can relate to.
7: For us to utilize our extensive nutrition research to better understand understand the impact of nutrition and food on chronic diseases. One area that I'm particularly fascinated by and curious of and think holds a lot of promise is the notion of precision nutrition and the impact of food quality and so forth.
6: The Undersecretary sees the use of advanced technologies and artificial intelligence to advance USDA's research priorities and producer benefits.
7: The pace and the extent of its development has, I think, surprised everyone. And so within agriculture, we see that as an opportunity for us really to double down on a number of our long processes that have been the foundation for growth in agriculture. So one example might be how we can utilize artificial intelligence to help our plant breeders to develop more quickly new varieties and new traits and new attributes without having to continually focus on the traditional methods of doing all the field research. We can use AI as a way for us to reduce the number of trials, to reduce and improve the probability of success with particular attributes.
6: What the USDA scientific research priorities perhaps best reflect, according to the Undersecretary, is a comprehensive and connected system.
7: All the way from the beginning where the farmers are looking for profitability within their enterprise to the point where their produce and their products are the basis of improving human health and reducing chronic disease. We have a very wide spectrum of activity within RDE.
6: This has been Agriculture USA. I'm Rod Bain reporting for the U.S. Department of Agriculture in Washington, D.C.
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10: News this hour from Town Hall. I'm Keith Peters in Washington. A new blood test could determine whether someone will develop Alzheimer's disease.
11: In the study, doctors tested for the presence of a brain protein called p-tau217, which helps fuel Alzheimer's. Dr. Risa Sperling is with Mass General Brigham Neuroscience Institute.
12: We found that people who have very high levels of this blood test abnormality, p-tau217, were very likely to progress over time. So 38% of them progressed to impairment within 5 years, and actually up to 78% within 10 years.
11: But Sperling says it's too soon for healthy people to get the blood test, which is now used to help diagnose people who are experiencing cognitive problems. I'm Donna Warder.
10: Acting United States Attorney General Todd Blanche appeared before senators at his confirmation hearing. Willie Nelson reports.
13: Acting United States Attorney General Todd Blanche pointed to major crime reductions under the Trump administration while appearing before senators at his confirmation hearing.
14: If you look at Washington and Memphis as examples, where we have worked with federal, state, and local partners pulling thousands of criminals off the streets in those two cities, homicides in D.C. are down about 60%, and overall crime in Memphis declined by more than 40%.
13: Blanche says federal partnerships with state and local law enforcement are delivering results. Willie Nelson, The White House.
10: Heavy downpour are still drenching South Texas with the possibility of dangerous flash flooding. The storms also spawned a tornado in San Antonio on Wednesday morning. The downpours began Tuesday, washing out roads and leading to dozens of high water rescues in counties near the Mexico border. On Wall Street, the Dow by 150 points, the NASDAQ rose 162, the S&P advanced 28. More at Town Hall.
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16: U.S. wholesale inflation fell from May to June on plunging energy prices, but intensifying hostilities with Iran are possibly changing that outlook.
17: The Labor Department reports its producer price index, which captures inflation before it reaches consumers, dropped 0.3% from May. Compared to a year ago, it was up 5.5% in June. Gasoline prices plunged 12% in June, but are still up nearly 43% from June of last year, pushed higher by the Iran war.
16: That is Mike Hempen reporting. New York is blocking new large data centers that fuel artificial intelligence for up to a year to protect the environment and energy grid. The governor signed an executive order this week for the country's first statewide moratorium. On Wall Street, it was a winning session across the board at the closing bell. The Dow up 150 points. With the Wall Street Business Report, I'm Bob Agnew.
10: News and analysis at townhall.com. One person is dead and three people are missing after a pontoon boat sank Tuesday afternoon in the waters off San Francisco. We have more on this tragic story from correspondent Donna Warder reporting.
11: One person is dead, three people are missing after a pontoon boat sank Tuesday afternoon in the waters off San Francisco. On the boat were mostly family members holding a memorial service. 16 people were rescued. The group was on a three-deck pontoon vessel almost filled to capacity near Alcatraz Island. When crews arrived at the scene, they found the vessel almost fully underwater, with the motor still running and leaking fuel. Rescuers have been searching for the missing with divers, helicopters, and boats in open ocean on the western side of the Golden Gate Bridge. I'm Donna Warder.
10: 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From Washington, I'm Keith Peters.
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1: We continue with our American stories. There's been an ongoing debate as to whether the Irish were the first slaves in the Americas, predating the first black African slaves by almost a decade. Our next story comes to us from Colin D. Heaton and Mike Droberg, two military veterans and the founders of the terrific YouTube channel Forgotten History. Their videos focus on military heroes, actions, and events spanning across the globe and are watched by hundreds of thousands of people. Here's Colin Heaton with the story.
19: Some groups deny the Irish slavery under English and later British rule, claiming that this was nothing more than voluntary indentured servitude, which did exist. However, the official British legal terminology used was indentured servants. Whether the servants in question had willingly signed the indenture contract to emigrate to the Americas or were first to go, many were forced. Therefore, those transported unwillingly and effectively sold were not considered to be indentured. This included political prisoners, vagrants, convicts, political activists, thieves, prostitutes, or people who had been defined as undesirable by the English government. The Irish introduction to slavery was during the first Viking raids in the year 795, lasting through the mid-9th century. This period saw the Irish killed and enslaved. Just like many other societies, the Vikings attacked. Most of these early raids were along the northern and eastern coast using hit-and-run tactics. The Vikings would then flee with treasure and slaves and return to either their holdings in Scotland or back to Norway. Usually, many slaves who were of value were ransomed back to their families, but others remained in captivity. Then, From the year 837 onward, larger targets such as the greater monastic towns of Armagh, Glendalough, Kildare, Slane, Clonard, and Clonmacnoise, and Lismore were hit by larger forces. These large-scale raids generally spared the smaller local churches and villages far inland, but slaves were still taken, mostly to Scotland and Iceland. In 875, Irish slaves in Iceland launched Europe's largest slave rebellion since the end of the Roman Empire, when Hlothgaerlif, Hallmarsson's slaves, killed him and fled to Vestmannaeyjar. In 841, the port that became known as Dublin was taken and occupied by both Olaf and Ivar the Boneless. And by 853, this part of Ireland was a Norse trading center, and slaves were a large part of it. But Irish resistance was not over. In 980, the Irish, under Maelle Sechnaill mac Domhnaill, king of Meath, fought and managed to defeat the Vikings and freed all of their slaves. Some Vikings who remained assimilated and adapted to Christianity and became part of Irish society. The final nail in the coffin regarding Vikings holding land and taking slaves was in 1014 at the Battle of Clontarf, when Brian Boru, High King of Ireland, attacked Dublin, aided by his allies, the Limerick Vikings. They fought other Irish allied to the local Vikings in Dublin, and Boru's force won, and all the slaves were again freed, thus ending the legacy of constant Norse raids, whether from Danes or Norwegians. In 1155, Pope Adrian IV supposedly gave Henry II of England a papal bull, granting the king the authority to invade Ireland. However, many historians believe that this authorization was a forgery. Regardless, Adrian's successor, Pope Alexander III, granted the lands of Ireland to Henry II, although it was not his land to give. The Normans were initially invited to Ireland by Dermot McMurrough, the deposed king of Leinster. In October 1171, King Henry II landed in Ireland and allowed Dermot to recruit soldiers and mercenaries, as Ireland was made up of several kingdoms at war with each other. The city of Dublin and the surrounding area were under Norman occupation and would be called the Pale, or the Safe Zone. Going beyond that was considered foolish, hence the term we use today, going beyond the Pale. Following the Battle of Kinsale, in 1601, when the Irish and Spanish alliance was defeated, the Irish aristocracy fled to Europe, but the commoners remained. After nearly a decade, King James I of England gave permission for the English Governor General to collect and sell the captured Irish soldiers as slaves and send them to the New World in the Americas. In 1612, the first recorded Irish slaves were sold, possibly to the Portuguese, and taken to the Amazon River Basin in their colony in modern-day Brazil. This brought them to the New World. There has been some dispute as to whether these people were indentured servants or slaves, but it is clear that they were forced out of Ireland to the New World, so it seems illogical and ridiculous to assume that they went voluntarily, hence the status of slaves. It has been chronicled that in 1625, James I's son, Charles I, issued the decree. But given the timeline and James's death, it would appear that his son, Charles, probably did issue the royal decree authorizing the Irish slaves. This included prisoners captured, those deemed to be common criminals, and rabble-rousers who were sold. They were to become the property of the English plantation owners in the North American colonies. As a result, tens of thousands of Irish men and women were sent to the Eastern American colonies, as well as Guyana, Antigua, and Montserrat, as well between 1629 and 1632, as other Caribbean locations over the next few decades were infiltrated. By 1637, approximately 69% of the population of Montserrat were Irish. Many were indentured servants, yet some were slaves. The rationale was simple. Black slaves had to be purchased at a cost of around 20 to 50 pounds sterling, a huge sum of money in those days. However, Irish slaves were sold for 900 pounds of cotton per person, but also traded for tobacco and indigo in a straight barter system. The Irish then became the largest source of slaves for English slave traders and plantation owners, far surpassing the African slave trade until the early to mid-1700s. Between 1641, during the Irish Rebellion, to 1652, over 550,000 Irish were killed by English forces, and 300,000 more were sold as slaves, mostly military-aged men. Their children, especially women and girls, were sold and considered quite valuable in the domestic service role. The greatest perpetrator of this was Oliver Cromwell, who defeated Charles I in 1649 during the English Civil War and had him executed. Cromwell, as Lord Protector, waged a ruthless war against the Irish starting in 1649. By 1650, it is claimed that nearly 29,000 Irish were sold to planters in St. Kitts. During the decade of the 1650s, it is also claimed, as well as disputed, that around 100,000 Irish children, generally from 10 to 14 years of age, were taken from their parents and were also sold, and sold themselves also as slaves or indentured servants in the West Indies, Virginia, the Carolinas, and New England. Between 1651 and 1660, the Irish slaves far outnumbered the colonists in all areas. In 1652, Cromwell ordered that 12,000 Irish were to be sold to Barbados. On 1 May 1654, his To Hell or to Connacht proclamation was issued during the Act of Settlement of 1662. This was when the English began confiscating all Irish-held lands, and the native Irish were relocated west of the Shannon River. Those who resisted were sent to the West Indies as slaves or executed. His own words proclaimed, "Those who fail to transplant themselves into Connacht or County Clare within 6 months shall be attainted of high treason, or to be sent to America or other parts beyond the seas. Those banished who return ought to suffer the pains of death as felons by virtue of this act without benefit of clergy." The English could kill the Irish without penalty, but selling them offered great profit. It is claimed that over 80,000 more Irish were sold, with 52,000 going to the colonies of Barbados and Virginia. Many argue that these were indentured servants, not slaves. Yet there are no records of contracts between those forcibly removed and their benefactors. One may assume that, given the barter system of using tobacco and cotton as a trade item for workers, that these deported Irish were, in fact, slaves. In 1656, the Council of State ordered the roundup of 1,000 Irish girls and 1,000 Irish boys in their early teens, even some children, to be rounded up and sold to Jamaican planters, as these would be children whose parents were already deported. The persons were Irish, and no indentured servant would be released to go to Jamaica. These had to be forcibly exported Irish, who were already present in New York. So, whether one accepts the reality of Irish slavery or not, the fact remains that there were Irish people forced into slavery. Therefore, those transported unwittingly and effectively sold were not considered to be indentured. These deported Irish were, in fact, slaves.
1: 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By the way, Colin Heaton and his buddy Mike Droberg do terrific work on their YouTube channel, Forgotten History. Just type Forgotten History on the YouTube bar and you'll find all of their great work. The line that tells it all, the English could kill the Irish without penalty. They could be sold profitably. And that explains slavery throughout the world. It's so much more than skin color slavery. It's about war. It's about the vulnerable. And it was always and still is about profit. The story of the Irish being the first slaves in America here on Our American Stories.
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1: This is Lee Habib with Our American Stories, and we tell stories about everything here on this show, and our favorite storytelling involves American history. And always our history stories are brought to us by the great folks at Hillsdale College. And today we're telling the story of Lincoln on the verge, 13 days to Washington. The author of this remarkable story is Edward Widmer. Edward, thanks for joining us. So November 6, 1860, Lincoln gets elected, and you write this. You say in the book, quote, Could the news of Lincoln's election be turned back as if it was a piece of mail delivered to the wrong address? Many Southerners thought so. Even many Northerners found that the news was difficult to believe. Talk about these two reactions around the country.
2: Lincoln's a shock to everybody. He's only ever been a one-term congressman 12 years earlier, so that's not very impressive. He's running against much, much more famous senators. There's a list of 21 likely Republicans to get the nomination published at the end of 1859. Lincoln doesn't even crack that list of 21. So that's how obscure he is. But he helps himself. He gives a speech in New York City in February, the Cooper Union address, that really impresses people in New York. And then he's lucky that the Republican convention is held in Chicago, so he has a lot of friends in Chicago who help him. And he gets the nomination. And then he's lucky again because the Democratic Party, which is a much bigger party than the Republican Party, it splits in half. And that means the Republicans are much more likely to win, which they do. There are actually four people running by the time it's November. It just all the chips fall in a way that's perfect for Lincoln to win the election. And the South is shocked that this Northerner, or I mean, he's really a Westerner, he has cracked their defenses, their system. For almost the entirety of American history since 1789, when George Washington becomes the first president, the South has really controlled national politics. They have had most of the presidents, even the few Northern presidents were generally under the control of the South. And Lincoln isn't from their system. He's an outsider, so they're really upset. And they know that he's anti-slavery. Just how anti-slavery is not yet really known, but they worry a lot that he's very anti-slavery. And in fact, a lot of people in the North worry the opposite. They worry that he's not anti-slavery enough. The North is also a little worried because he just doesn't seem presidential. His body shape is sort of wrong. He's tall and skinny and angular. Just looks low-born. That was something people cared about in 1860. Does he look statesmanlike? Does he look well-educated? In a word, no. He didn't look refined. He had kind of rough country features. Apparently, his voice was a little bit odd, too. He had a Western twangy accent. And even though he was very tall, he did not have a deep voice. He had a kind of high-pitched voice. So there are just all these eyes, these millions of eyes on this man coming through the country to become the new president. And everyone is worried about him. Is he made of the right stuff? Will he be strong enough to keep the country together? So intense curiosity and a kind of immediate celebrity for someone who was absolutely unknown 9 months earlier.
1: Let's talk about succession. You write that it became more real just 6 weeks after Lincoln was elected. December 20, 1860 is when South Carolina left the Union. More states would follow. What a mess Lincoln was walking into. Talk about that. How did Lincoln react?
2: It was the worst mess any president has ever inherited. As you just said, South Carolina secedes on December 20th. And so there's this weird period of about 6 weeks between his election and the secession of South Carolina where they begin to act like a country. They're not yet a country, but they called themselves the Palmetto Republic. The palmetto is the tree that's on the flag of South Carolina. And it was just a crazy time where nobody knew if the U.S. would hold together or not. It had never happened that a southern state seceded. It had almost happened in 1832 when John C. Calhoun was a senator and he was upset by some financial policies of Andrew Jackson, and he threatened secession, but it didn't happen. Andrew Jackson, in a very kind of intimidating way, kept it all together. But with Lincoln coming in, Lincoln is in a much weaker position than Jackson. And Lincoln has very little experience. That one term as a congressman 12 years earlier, he does not have relationships in Washington. So he's just kind of walking into this catastrophe. And he's not getting a lot of help from anybody. The Senate is dysfunctional. The House is dysfunctional. Washington is falling apart. The president before him, who's still the president, James Buchanan, is useless. He can't make up his mind. He's falling apart in meetings. Nobody knows what he thinks. And the South is just doing whatever it wants to do. So when Lincoln is on the train in February of 1861, coming in to Washington, a third to a half of the United States of America is no longer in the United States of America, or so they feel. And he's got to respond with what he feels. And that's going to be his first inaugural address. And he's going to tell them, you're still in the United States. You have not seceded, because the Union is perpetual.
1: And you've been listening to Edward Widmer, and he has told a fantastic story in his book, Lincoln on the Verge, 13 Days to Washington. And it chronicles the 13-day train trip so that Lincoln can give his first inaugural speech in Washington, D.C. And it is a trip filled with treachery, opportunity, and so much more. It is a thriller. If you love reading great stories about this country, this may be one of the best books I've read in the past year. 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And heck, buy a copy for someone else who loves reading. This book is that good. When we come back, more with Edward Widmer, Lincoln on the Verge, here on Our American Stories. 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
3: 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That's July 9th through August 2nd on the Abilene and Smoky Valley, the Kansas Heritage Railroad.
4: I'm weatherology meteorologist Regina Kuhl with an updated look at the forecast. Isolated showers and storms expected to continue tonight in southeast Kansas. The rest of the state should see dry conditions. Temperatures will hang on to the 70s in central and eastern parts of the state. We'll see 60s forecast for the remainder of the region. Winds will remain breezy tonight in western parts of the state. South central to southeast parts of the state will see some passing clouds tonight with mostly clear skies elsewhere. Looking toward Nebraska tonight, we could see some patchy fog developing in the eastern part of the state as the night goes on. Otherwise, lows across the state forecast to be a mix of mid to upper 60s. Breezy conditions early on in the night in southwest Nebraska will gradually relax. Meanwhile, in Oklahoma for tonight, we'll see a bit of a range in temperatures. Low 60s forecast for lows in the panhandle. We'll see low 70s, though, as we look towards central Oklahoma. Breezy conditions expected in the evening for the panhandle, then lighter winds forecast after that. It will be a starry night in the panhandle with partly cloudy skies forecast as you head towards central Oklahoma. From the Weatherology Weather Center, I'm staff meteorologist Regina Kuhl.
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1: And we continue with Our American Stories and with historian Edward Widmer. The book, the story, Lincoln on the Verge, 13 Days to Washington. When we last left off, Lincoln, an unknown one-term senator from Illinois, had been elected president and the Union was splitting apart. He faced an existential dilemma. Could he even reach Washington, D.C. for his inauguration? And would there even be a D.C. when he arrived? Talk about that. What was the mood like when he left Springfield?
2: Well, the first day was filled with drama. There were real fears that D.C. would be in the hands of pro-secessionist militias. There's an organized country coming together, the Confederate States of America, but then there are also people walking around Washington in sort of armed vigilante mobs who might take over the Capitol. They had announced that they wanted the Capitol for themselves, or they might take over the whole district. So as he's starting on the trip on that first day, it's not certain that he will be able to make it to Washington. And he's getting letters from close friends who are in Washington saying, we may not be able to hold it. It's really a very dicey situation.

0: basically gave a short speech. It's about 9 sentences, but profoundly beautiful. And as it turned out, really strategic too, because it put Lincoln before the country in a new light. I'm not sure at all that he intended that. It just happened. And in those 9 sentences, he just said, you know me. I've lived among you for 25 years. We've been friends and neighbors. My children have grown up among yours. I'm leaving one child buried here. I'm now going with the hardest assignment any president has ever had since Washington. With God's help, I cannot fail. Without God's help, I cannot succeed. Please pray for me. And the words were transcribed. There were journalists there at the platform, and then one journalist got on the train with him. And only a minute or two after the train left, he got Lincoln to take a pencil and paper and write it out all over again and give it to him, and he was able to telegraph it all around the country. So we think of that as a long time ago, 1861, but in fact, with internet quickness, they were able to get the words of that beautiful short speech with lightning speed, and the telegraph was called the Lightning, and it really humanized Lincoln. It helped people reading the next day in the newspaper to think, this is a human being. This is like a neighbor. I would want him for my neighbor. I know people like this. My children play with the children of this other family over here, and he's kind of like us. And it was a really brilliant political stroke, even if he didn't mean it to be one. He's just saying goodbye to his friends and neighbors, but it made him seem like an everyman, and that was a really smart way to begin the trip.
1: Talk about the role of the train and the telegraph, two remarkable innovations. What roles did those two play in Lincoln's plans and to Lincoln's advantage? And is it true that the South sort of rejected that kind of change and innovation?
0: The train comes in the early 1830s. The telegraph is later. It's invented by Samuel F.B. Morse, and it's one of the great American inventions of the 19th century. And it immediately changes politics and business, and they are perfect for train tracks. The wires want to go straight, and train tracks go straight. And it turns out they're good for the railroad, too, because you can wire up ahead when the train is coming. Helps plan the scheduling of the trains. It helps plan the loading of the freight. And so businesses love all of this. If you're a textile mill owner or in any business at all, and you've got a load of goods you want to ship from New York to Philadelphia or Philadelphia to Pittsburgh, the telegraph is your friend. You send it down to your business partner down the line, and it just picks up everything, and business accelerates, and westward migration accelerates, and Chicago is booming in the 1850s, and Lincoln is deriving some of his lawyer work from the exploding business culture of Chicago. And the big railroad of Illinois is the Illinois Central, and they hire Lincoln for a lot of cases. So the North is just booming as Lincoln's star is rising. And the South is growing. All of America is growing, but the South is growing in a weird way. It's not growing nearly as fast. It's not growing demographically. It has a much lower rate of increase from immigration. And wealth is concentrated at the top with families that own a lot of land. It's not an upwardly mobile society the way the North is. And they're also controlling the spread of information much more than the North. So the North just loves newspapers and telegraphs and railroads. And in the South, they have to bring in railroads. They can't just reject something that's obviously so good for business. But they build different kinds of railroads, and they don't like the telegraph quite as much, and they want to control information. And it's just a culture that is not as comfortable with different opinions as you would have in the North, or with different kinds of ethnic people. That's a

0: point of tension. As the North is growing so fast, the South is looking at it and is beginning to criticize the kind of society it is, where anybody can say anything, and there are all these poor white people who are starting businesses for themselves, and there's a kind of unattractive word Southerners begin to use. They call them mudsills, kind of, you know, lower middle class whites in the North. They don't like all the immigrants either, and they really don't like the free people of color. There are free African Americans in the North, and it just seems like a mess up there to a aristocratic Southern wealthy family. And it's not just social snobbery, it's also political fear, because so many people are coming into the North that the South is worried that the North is going to have a lot of political power, which is true.
1: And what a time to be alive. But for Lincoln, what a precarious time to be president. Assassination plots were afoot following his election. Lincoln had only won 38% of the popular vote in what was a four-way race. Talk about Lincoln leaving behind for a relative of his wife papers of a personal nature, and the comment he made, a foreboding comment, that his own death was on his mind. Talk about that.
0: No, it's shocking that our most beloved president became president with such a tiny vote. I mean, the second lowest successful vote in our history. Less than 40% is really pretty bad. It's less than Herbert Hoover as the losing candidate won when he lost in a landslide to Franklin Roosevelt in 1932. So it's really not very impressive. And how Lincoln turned that dismal result into his powerful presidency and winning the Civil War and becoming our greatest president is really an extraordinary conversion of a bad situation into a huge triumph. He understands the seriousness of what he's going into. And he's getting a lot of death threats in the mail, and the political news is bad, and the threats are coming really close to home. There are things like, drawings of him with a noose around his neck. His wife saw that and was very upset. He knows he's not coming back.
1: When we come back, more of this remarkable story, a remarkable piece of American history. Lincoln on the Verge, here on Our American Stories.
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1: And we continue with Our American Stories and with Edward Widmer. His book, Lincoln on the Verge, 13 Days to Washington. When we last left off, Lincoln had left Springfield, Illinois on a train bound for Washington, D.C. to face the largest crisis in American history. Edward, let's talk about New York City, a big part of this trip. At the time, New York City had a larger population than the entire Confederacy, but Lincoln only won about 30% of the city's vote. It's a northern city, but it had a lot of southern influence. Talk about that.
0: New York City is so much bigger than any other city that it's almost like it's already a 20th century city, 40 years before the 20th century has actually arrived, and no other city comes close. I think Philadelphia might be the second largest, and it's not that close to New York's size. And New York is interesting. These different reasons don't all make sense together, but they're all part of the picture of New York. It's very northern feeling in some ways. It's teeming with immigrants, primarily German and Irish at that point. A lot of immigrants are living in immigrant neighborhoods in New York City. That feels pretty northern. And it's also filled with media culture, with newspapers and magazines. And it's also southern in powerful ways. And there are business interests, primarily around Wall Street, that love investing in southern plantations and in slavery itself. And it's also a place where southern ships come. One of the ways in which slavery made a lot of money for the South was cotton was turned into clothing. And a lot of textile mills are in Europe. I mean, they're in the North too, but huge numbers are in places like Birmingham, Manchester in the north of England. France has textile mills. And so the South is shipping its cotton from its ports like New Orleans and Savannah. And they would stop in New York for a rest. And then the ship would either offload its cotton or just keep going to Europe. And so New York shipping is very involved in slavery. But then also New York finance, Wall Street, is investing and giving loans, helping northern investors to make money by investing in southern slavery. So it's really important for everyone to understand that the South wasn't the only evil actor as far as slavery was concerned, that a lot of northern business investors, concentrated then as now around Wall Street, were propping up the whole system of slavery. And they paid off politicians. New York's mayor at the time Lincoln came through was a pretty pro-slavery guy named Fernando Wood. And Lincoln had to deal with him as he came through. So it wasn't just people throwing flowers in his path. There were a lot of aggressive behavior toward Lincoln as he's coming toward Washington.
1: And talk about the way Lincoln worked New York, because my goodness, he went everywhere from Wall Street to a night at the opera. How did he swing that when he knew that the elites in that city were probably looking at him as if he were some kind of Western hick?
0: I mean, he and his wife were a little bit uncomfortable in New York. I think she was more uncomfortable than he was. He did awkward things. He wore the wrong color gloves when he went to the opera. You're supposed to wear white gloves, and he wore black gloves, and people laughed at him. I wouldn't have known that, and he didn't know that. So, you know, he had to endure a little bit of snickering at his expense, but he could handle that a little more easily than Mary Todd Lincoln could. But he was, you know, he had advisors who were helping him. One of his advisors was the man he beat for the nomination, William Seward, who's a New York senator. He's actually from upstate New York, but, you know, he knows New York City too. And he's got his friends helping Lincoln, and they are helping to plan the train trip too. So I think Lincoln had friends as well as enemies everywhere along the route. And he always had friends among the people. The people came out everywhere he was to look at him. And my book benefited a lot from some descriptions. And look, Walt Whitman, who is a kind of working class carpenter and poet, wrote a beautiful description of seeing Lincoln going into his hotel. So I was grateful for some of the people who kept diaries or just wrote about it in their journals or later after the fact. And New York had, you know, it had a great working class population in addition to all of the financial types on Wall Street. And those people were behind Lincoln.
1: Lincoln then goes to Philadelphia, where he gives an important speech at Independence Hall, the place where, of course, the Declaration of Independence was written. The Declaration of Independence states, quote, that all men are created equal. Talk about that word all, because it's an important word to Lincoln. What did it mean to him?
0: All men are created equal. So the word all is right there. And it strongly implies all human beings. So it's a pretty loaded word, all. And so Lincoln is holding this truth against the South and saying, you are violating the spirit of our country. And it was a very effective argument. And it was a form of soft abolitionism that really worked for him. It won over middle America, and yet he could keep running with it up to and including the Emancipation Proclamation and then the tremendous amendments to the Constitution, the first of which was done in his lifetime, but following the Civil War, that made real freedom, civil rights, the freedom to participate in our politics and our society available to all people in the United States of America. All of that came out of his reading of the Declaration of Independence, and he gave a beautiful speech to that effect in Philadelphia. He leads up to it at Trenton, and then the next morning he goes into Independence Hall and achieves liftoff and says, "Every feeling I've ever had politically has come to me from the Declaration of Independence." And it's a powerful moment, and people in the room knew it. They knew that it meant something emotionally to him, not just politically. And that becomes the Lincoln message. And at Gettysburg 2 years later, it's basically the same thing. I mean, yes, he uses exquisite language at Gettysburg. He takes liftoff even higher, but he's gone a long way towards that message, even with what he says in Independence Hall in Philadelphia in February 1861.
1: Lincoln would go on to add at the very end of this speech the following words, quote, "I have said nothing but what I am willing to live by, and if it be the pleasure of Almighty God, die by." He meant those words, didn't he, Edward? I think everyone listening to this speech believed he believed those words. Talk about that.
0: There was a feeling in the room of something very powerful had just happened after he talked about what the Declaration meant to him. And then I'm glad you reminded me that he added that incredible closing thought about assassination would not stop him from loving his country and wanting to serve his country. And what made it so powerful was, in fact, he had just been told that there was a huge assassination conspiracy trying to take his life the next day as he went through Baltimore. And already he was trying to figure out how to get around Baltimore or through it without getting killed. Even with that heavy pressure on him, he still was able to speak beautifully. And then he's beginning to plan a secret railroad journey that will take him through Baltimore in the middle of the night by a different route than the one that has been announced. So there are all these converging lines in his head at that moment, and it's like a thriller at that moment.
1: And when we return, those lines will converge in Baltimore, Maryland. The book is Lincoln on the Verge, 13 Days to Washington. The author is Edward Widmer. More of this remarkable story, the last part of this story here on Our American Story.
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1: And we return to Our American Stories and the final part of the story of Lincoln's train trip to Washington from Springfield, Illinois in 1861. The book is Lincoln on the Verge, 13 Days to Washington, and the storyteller, the author, the historian, is Edward Widmer. When we last left off, Lincoln had given an all-important speech at Independence Hall in Philadelphia, talking about the word all in the Declaration of Independence and what it meant to him. Now he was on his way to Baltimore, Maryland, the biggest slave city in the country, and there it was, just a few miles from D.C. There is also something afoot in Baltimore that caused Lincoln to have to change up dates. Talk about that.
0: Well, his destination of Washington, D.C. is a very southern city. And I argue at the beginning of the book that there was a bit of a mistake made in 1790 when Alexander Hamilton and James Madison and Thomas Jefferson probably made a secret deal to move the capital to the Potomac River in return for some legislation that Hamilton really wanted in 1790. It was just too southern. Baltimore to the north is the biggest city in the slaveholding part of the country. So Washington is south of other slave places, and it's just really hard for Lincoln to get there as an anti-slavery politician. So in the winter following his election, there are all these rumors flying around the country that there may be people trying to kill him, but no one really knows when and where until a remarkable woman named Dorothea Dix finds out all of the details of the plot. She's a mental health advocate. She's actually from the North, but she's accepted in Southern circles. But while traveling through the South in the fall of 1860, she picks up the intelligence that a huge plot to kill Lincoln is focusing on Baltimore and on railroad tracks and bridges coming into Baltimore. They might blow up a bomb under the train as it comes through, or they might try to shoot Lincoln or stab him as he's transferring from one station to another. That's how you got through Baltimore. You got off at one station and did a transfer in a horse and carriage to another station and then kept going. And so she goes to the head of the railroad and tells him about this plot. The head of the railroad hires this detective, Alan Pinkerton, to come from Chicago east to infiltrate the plot. And he brings a very strong woman as one of his agents. And she's a genius of disguise and impersonation, and they get all the intelligence up to Lincoln's entourage, and Lincoln understands he doesn't want to do it, but he understands he has to go in the middle of the night because that's safer than trying to force his way through. He doesn't have a lot of security with him, and he makes it, and he goes through all night and arrives at Washington at 6 in the morning.
1: Lincoln finally does make it to D.C., and you paint this picture of D.C. at the time. You talk about the throngs of people who were there to see him, including African Americans, people who hate Lincoln, and sharpshooters trying to keep Lincoln safe. This is a remarkable display of American diversity, not only in the people, but what's on everybody's minds. Talk about this final part of the trip and this great triumph.
0: In Washington, the day of the first inaugural speech, there was a lot of fear in the air that the danger was still there. The paper I read only a few days ago, I reread it, describing a fear that someone would try to shoot him as he was giving his inaugural address. And you think about it, when you're a president, you have to give that inaugural and you want as many people to see you as possible. It's a democratic ritual. It's our main democratic ritual. But that also makes you incredibly exposed. You stand out on the east portico of the Capitol, and people can see you for a half a mile around, you know? And so they did their best to protect him. There were army sharpshooters on the roof nearby, and there were plainclothes police in the crowd. But still, people could get close to Lincoln, and so there was a great fear that day. But he made it, and you know, he consistently made brave decisions. He was picked up by the outgoing president, James Buchanan, in a horse and carriage, and he was offered the choice. We could have a closed top or an open top, and he said, absolutely, open it up. So he was a brave person on the way to the Capitol and always standing straight up as he gave the speech. And he always wanted to fortify the larger, not just the country, the United States, but what democracy meant to people everywhere. And because of his courage in propping up American democracy, other friends of democracy in other countries really took heart. And even though he was assassinated, as we all know, he was assassinated after saving American democracy. And in France, people like Victor Hugo were inspired by America's success at keeping the democratic system going. And in the late 19th century, you see real progress in France and in Western Europe. And then when World War One breaks out, many decades after Lincoln, Woodrow Wilson calls it a war to save democracy. And the triumph of democracy in the 20th century, especially in World War II, I really think can be linked to Lincoln's courage in these dark days in 1861.
1: You write as you close out, quote, "Nearly 800,000 brave young men gave their lives and service to their conflicting ideas of the nation. No American was untouched by it. It touches us still. Yet, the Republic survives, sustained by the same perseverance Lincoln showed on this trip. From the moment he arrived, things improved. Democracy refused to die. It deepened." Talk about that.
0: Well, thank you for reading that. I remember working hard on that language because I wanted to include the South. I wanted to include Southerners, even those who fought against Lincoln and the United States of America. I wanted to include them the way he did. And he was very clear in his second inaugural address that they were included in his idea of America. There were two truths that he fought the war over. The one is that all men are created equal, really important truth about human beings and their capacities. And the other is that the United States of America is a permanent union of its states, that they cannot secede unless all of them agree to it. And that was a kind of legal fiction of sorts. You could argue that not everyone agreed with that when he said it at the beginning of the Civil War, but he made it true by winning. And now it really is true. I mean, now we are inseparable, and I wanted the South to feel included in this story. It's their victory too, because we made a great country together before the Civil War and after the Civil War. And that's why it's such a hard war to talk about, because some people would like to say it was pure treason to fire on the flag of the United States and the cause was not good. They did fight with incredible bravery and skill. But I think the overall population, you know, think of the women enduring so much suffering and the African Americans who were suffering in, you know, unbelievable ways as they were asked to do more and more to support the economy of the South while not having any rights. And finally, at the end, they were asked to fight, but again, not with any rights. And yet, I share with Lincoln a feeling that we wanted them to feel like Americans as soon as the war was over, to be repatriated and to be included in our history, to be included in a meaningful and affectionate way. It's strongly tainted by racism, by the, I don't think you can separate it from slavery and the terrible injustices that were done to black people under the flag of the Confederacy. But I think we can appreciate Southern courage and ways in which Southerners themselves worked out some of these things, which they did. I mean, Northerners helped sometimes, and Southerners did it on their own sometimes too. And Northerners, like I tried to say, had plenty of problems of their own as well. So I do love Lincoln, and I think his vision of history was correct, and democracy is beautiful, and immigration has been a good thing, and being colorblind has been a great thing in America. And when we finally included women in who gets to be a part of this great democracy, that was a good thing too. But in the spirit of inclusivity, I like to include the South also. We can just learn from all of their mistakes, Northern and Southern. And Lincoln wanted us all to be together in his final speeches. And so I wanted to end the book in that spirit.
1: And you've been listening to Edward Widmer, and his book is Lincoln on the Verge, 13 Days to Washington. And it's a terrific read. Go to Amazon.com, pick it up for yourself, pick up a copy for a friend, anyone who's interested in this nation's history. Lincoln on the Verge, the story of his 13-day trip to Washington, D.C. That story here on Our American Story.
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7: Everywhere I travel in this country, I hear farmers talk about, I can't find enough people to help me. 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
3: Farm Bureau President Zippy Duval says it's what convinced him to give up dairying. 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
7: The H2A program that currently exists is a seasonal guest worker program. 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So the biggest issue is having year-round workers.
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9: Good morning. It's 7 o'clock here at KFRM. I'm Steve Knopfsinger, and I'll be with you through the morning hours. Coming up next is This Day in History.

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1: On this day in history, July 16th, 1945, at 5:29 a.m., the Manhattan Project yielded explosive results as the first atomic bomb was successfully tested in Alamogordo, New Mexico. Plans for the creation of a uranium bomb by the Allies were established as early as 1939, when Italian immigrant physicist Enrico Fermi met with U.S. Navy Department officials at Columbia University to discuss the use of fissionable materials for military purposes. That same year, Albert Einstein drafted a letter with the Hungarian-born physicist Leo Szilard and sent it to President Franklin Roosevelt, supporting the theory that an uncontrolled nuclear chain reaction had great potential as a basis for a weapon of mass destruction. In February 1940, the federal government granted a total of $6,000 for research. But in early 1942, with the United States now at war with the Axis powers, and fear mounting that Germany was working on its own uranium bomb, the War Department took a more active interest and limits on resources for the project were removed. Brigadier General Leslie R. Groves, himself an engineer, was now in complete charge of a project to assemble the greatest minds in science and discover how to harness the power of the atom as a means of bringing the war to a decisive end. The Manhattan Project, so-called because of where the research began, would wind its way through many locations during the early period of theoretical exploration, most importantly the University of Chicago, where Enrico Fermi successfully set off the first fission chain reaction. But the project took final form in the desert of New Mexico, where in 1943, J. Robert Oppenheimer began directing Project Y at a laboratory in Los Alamos, along with such minds as Hans Bethe, Edward Teller, and Fermi. Here, theory and practice came together as the problems of achieving critical mass, a nuclear explosion, and the construction of a deliverable bomb were worked out. Finally, on the morning of July 16th in the New Mexico desert, 120 miles south of Santa Fe, the first atomic bomb was detonated. The scientists and a few dignitaries had removed themselves 10,000 yards away to observe as the first mushroom cloud of searing light stretched 40,000 feet into the air and generated the destructive power of 15,000 to 20,000 tons of TNT. The tower on which the bomb sat when detonated was vaporized. The question now became, on whom was the bomb to be dropped? Germany was the original target, but the Germans had already surrendered. The only belligerent remaining was Japan. And that's been your day in history for today. Coming up next is the weather forecast and Town Hall News. And shortly we'll have yesterday's market recap with Lexi Bates.
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3: Here's a look at your ag forecast. This is meteorologist Paul Trombley. At this point in the middle of summer, we are seeing the corn crop continue to progress at a pretty normal pace as far as what stage it is in its growth. And looking at some of the stats from the beginning of this week, at what percentage of the corn is at the silking stage, and we see the numbers pretty much on par or even exceeding the five-year averages for the biggest corn-growing state of Iowa. 38% of their corn at the silking stage. That was 9 percentage points above the five-year average for Iowa. Into Illinois, 40% of the corn at silking stage, 5 percentage points below the five-year average for Illinois. And then into Kansas, 50% of the corn at the silking stage. That's 5 percentage points above the five-year average for Kansas. And for Nebraska's corn, 26% at the silking stage, just 2 percentage points below the five-year average. So nothing that's alarming as far as where it is in its growth stage right now for the corn crop, as well as for the other spring-sown crops. And as we continue through the end of this week, still looking at little in the way of any rain or storm chances out there here for us. And that's going to be the case across the area as we proceed through the next several days, certainly. We have certainly been seeing a record heat wave of sorts going on across more of the northern plains from Montana to the Dakotas, Minnesota, much of this week. And we're going to continue to see things heating up across the central plains more so, with temperatures starting to climb more into the 90s with some pockets of triple digit heat looking to start to develop as we get into the weekend as well. And conditions may continue to heat up well in the 90s to low 100s across much of the area through the start of next week on Monday. And then a cold front heads southward into Nebraska as we get into Tuesday. And that will set up a stage for some more seasonal temps north of the front across Nebraska. And then for southern tier parts of Nebraska into Kansas, looks like that front won't have a cooling effect as it just stalls out more to central Nebraska next week. So that'll keep highs well in the 90s to 100 for the southern tier of Nebraska down through Kansas as well as Oklahoma as we continue at least through the middle of next week. And it looks like as that stationary front sets up across Nebraska, we'll start to see some on and off shower and storm chances, particularly across Nebraska, perhaps northern Kansas, as we get a little bit more into next week. I'm Paul Trombley.
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5: Breaking news this hour from Town Hall. I'm Rich Thomason. Tightening the screws on Iran, the U.S. stepping up airstrikes on the Islamic Republic as control of the Strait of Hormuz remains key to the dispute between Washington and Tehran. The American military struck multiple sites,
6: hitting targets farther north as well as areas around the capital, Tehran, and firing into a ship accused of trying to break the U.S. naval blockade. Iran again retaliating with missile and drone fire targeting Bahrain and Kuwait. Tehran says U.S. strikes have killed more than 35 people in recent days and wounded more than 300.
7: I had to take tough action because they did not obey what they're supposed to obey. I mean, they just didn't do it.
6: But at the U.S. Army War College in Pennsylvania Wednesday, President Trump insisted Iran is looking to strike a deal. That interim deal to end the war appears to have been shredded. I'm Ben Thomas.
5: The president addresses the nation this evening. Primetime speech in the White House expected to focus, at least in part, on election integrity.
8: It's really big news. It's really, really big news. And our country has to shape up. But that's what we're going to be talking about Thursday is it doesn't get bigger because without free and fair elections, you don't have a country. We'll be discussing other things too, but it's going to be a very big announcement.
5: There have been dozens of high water rescues across parts of waterlogged south central Texas, flooded by days of torrential rains. Across the northern U.S., you can add choking smoke to the heat and humidity smothering a vast area. Close to 200 wildfires in Canada, filling the air on this side of the border with a smoky haze. On Wall Street this morning, stock futures are mixed. The Dow futures up 108 points, while the NASDAQ futures are down 185 points. S&P futures off 13. More on these stories, townhall.com.
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5: Deep in the rainforest jungles of the Democratic Republic of Congo, researchers have found something new. It's a new species of monkey.
10: This search started with one blurry photograph of an unusual-looking monkey taken nearly 20 years ago. That led scientists to set out with cameras, microphones, and genetic tests that have now confirmed that this primate with black fur and pinkish-orange lips is a distinct species. Its bright facial coloring could be a visual signal, perhaps to help attract a mate. The monkeys also have a unique call to announce their presence in dense forest. The team chose the Latin name Colobus congoensis in recognition of the natural diversity in DRC. They hope that now the animals are officially a new species, they can be formally protected.
5: The BBC's Victoria Gill. France's National Assembly has given final approval to a bill allowing adults with incurable illnesses to receive lethal medications. News and analysis at Town Hall. .com. In Washington, D.C., the Reflecting Pool saga goes on.
11: An Associated Press team viewed the Lincoln Memorial Reflecting Pool from the Washington Monument and spotted the color change from American flag blue to gray. The pool was drained and debris was removed after Independence Day fireworks. Trump's renovation project has faced setbacks, including algae blooms and peeling paint. The project's cost soared from $1.5 million to over $16 million by June. Trump blames vandals for the problems, while critics point to poor repair work. Several people face charges for allegedly damaging the pool. Haya Pinjwani, Washington.
5: More than half of House Democrats have voted to strip $3.3 billion in U.S. aid from Israel. Yesterday's 104-314 vote was not enough needed for passage, but it does demonstrate a deepening divide among Democrats in the aftermath of the war in Gaza. More on these stories at townhall.com.
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13: It used to be called breaking. Today, it's called starting a horse, but it still requires the horse to accept weight on its back. I'm Rick Lamb, and this is the Horse Show Minute. The change in terminology is more than just political correctness. The goal today is not to break a horse's spirit, but to train his mind to accept human leadership. If the horse is destined to be a riding animal, there's also another hurdle to clear, getting him to tolerate something on his back. Instinct tells him to fight it, like he would fight a mountain lion. But by introducing weight gradually, we can overcome that fear reaction. Trainer Sharon Smith.
14: You start with the blanket, next day put a saddle on, after that tighten it up, after that lean on him. It's a slow procedure to get him to accept weight on the back.
13: For the sake of demonstration, clinicians sometimes do the entire procedure in 30 minutes, but they'd be the first to tell you there's no reason to rush it. To learn more, visit thehorseshow.com. I'm Rick Lamb, and this has been the Horse Show Minute. Ride safely.
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17: Now time for the market recap for this Wednesday, July 15th. September corn up 9 at 447.5. December up 9 at 469.5. And March up 8.5 at 484.25. September Kansas City wheat up 42 at 720. December up 40.75 at 733.25. And March up 39 at 743.25. September Chicago wheat up 32.5 at 677.5. December up 32.25 at 692. And March up 31.75 at 703.5. August soybeans up 9.25 at 1202.25. September up 11 at 1192.25. And November up 10.75 at 1201.75. August soybean meal up 150 at 318.90. September up 260 at 317.60. And October up 360 at 316.50. August soybean oil up 52 at 72.92. September up 52 at 72.18. And October up 36 at 71.40. In the livestock futures, August live cattle down 130 at 230.12. October down 165 at 226. And December down 175 at 225.55. August feeder cattle up 115 at 349.95. September down 47 at 344.37. And October down 167 at 338.85. July lean hogs up 7 at 95.17. August up 187 at 101.32. And October up 235 at 86.72. In the oil futures, West Texas crude up 34 cents at 79.68. Gasoline up 7 cents at 3.30. And heating oil down 4 cents at 3.97. And that's been the market recap for this Wednesday, July 15th. I'm Lexi Bates.
1: Coming up next, we'll have Chronicles of the Old West and Livestock Lines, Farm to Fork and Point of Law, followed with some morning regional news.
18: This is Dakota Livesay chronicling another true story taken from the 1800s, a time known to all as the Old West. Cheyenne Dog soldiers were a fearsome warrior society who became one of the toughest foes of the whites during the Plains Indians Wars. One of the Cheyenne Dog soldiers' greatest chiefs was Tall Bull.

0: Tall Bull was a fairly common name for the Cheyenne, but the Tall Bull known by the whites of the Old West was the leader of the Cheyenne Dog Soldiers. And under his leadership, they became one of the toughest foes of the United States government in the Bloody Plains Indian Wars. Tall Bull and his dog soldiers spent the winter and spring of 1867 attacking stages and stage stations. Although in no way defeated, they agreed to talk peace that fall. Even though the treaty they signed stated differently, they had a verbal agreement to be able to hunt the grounds above the Arkansas River as long as there were buffalo there. The next spring, Tall Bull took his warriors above the Arkansas to hunt, and while they were there, they also did some raiding. With soldiers pursuing them, Tall Bull was successful in attacking them on several occasions. So the Army put together a special force under General Eugene Carr to get Tall Bull. On July of 1869, Tall Bull and his warriors made camp at Summit Springs, Colorado. Carr's Pawnee scouts found the village, and the soldiers were able to get next to the village undetected before attacking. During the battle, Tall Bull and many dog soldiers were killed. Although the Cheyenne fought for another 10 years, the dog soldiers were never again a major force. Even though Carr's civilian guide, Buffalo Bill Cody, claimed to have killed Tall Bull, others in the battle say there was no way to tell who killed him because everyone was shooting at him. You've just heard another story from Old West Radio. I'm Dakota Livesay.
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2: This is Steve Knopfsinger with Livestock Lines, and today I'm talking with Dr. Bob Larson. He is a professor of production medicine in the College of Veterinary Medicine at Kansas State University. Today he's going to discuss considerations in controlling pasture flies in cattle. Bob, what should livestock producers be thinking about or watching for as far as pasture flies with their cattle?
3: Yeah, you know, this time of year, we're seeing a lot of fly populations on cattle. And for cattle out on pasture, there's really two types of flies that are the biggest problems: horn flies and face flies. There's different kinds of flies that tend to be more of a problem for cattle that are confined, like dairy cattle or feedlot cattle. But out on pasture, those two species, horn flies and face flies, are the biggest concern. And there's some differences between the two. Horn flies are the most numerous. There can be hundreds and hundreds of horn flies on an animal at any one time. They are a biting fly, and so they cause irritation. They cause some disruption in grazing and some other things like that. So doing some sort of fly control really makes the cattle more comfortable and more productive. Face flies are a little bit different. There's only usually at most a few face flies on an animal. They're a bigger fly, and as the name implies, they tend to be around the face. And one of the biggest problems with them is they are part of the problem associated with pink eye. So they can make pink eye worse in a herd and can spread it from animal to animal and cause a number of problems like that. The tools that producers have to control flies, such as fly tags, ear tags impregnated with insecticides, or dust bags or oilers where the cattle walk under them and receive some of those chemicals on their skin from that, are a couple of ways that we have to control flies. One of the things we have to be aware of, though, is, you know, in nature, sometimes Mother Nature fights back, and these flies can develop resistance to the chemicals that we use to control them. And probably the biggest problem is our horn flies. It's pretty common for horn fly populations to have some resistance to particular pyrethroid. That's a class of chemicals that we use for fly control. And so given the fact that these are important flies and that there is some risk of them developing resistance to the chemicals that we want to use, it's really important to work with your veterinarian to kind of come up with a strategy to minimize the risk of that resistance. So some of the things your veterinarian may talk about is if you're using ear tags on different years, use different classes of chemicals. You know, you might use organophosphate tags 1 year and pyrethroid tags on a different year. Sometimes we will change the method of application and stuff. And so maybe it would be easier to avoid using tags for a couple of years and then use the dust rubbers or oilers to deliver the chemical and use that, and again, to rotate between chemicals so that we don't have the resistance issue. Face flies, we don't see nearly as much true resistance, but they also don't seem to be quite as susceptible to these chemicals. And so it's a little bit harder to knock them down completely to really low levels of face flies. So the good news and the bad news is we do have some tools that kind of help us control fly populations and make the cattle more comfortable, but they have to be used wisely, and you can't really follow the same protocol every year or you might get into some resistance issues. So it's really important to work with your veterinarian to come up with kind of a strategy to control flies over time.
2: Thank you, Bob, for sharing this with us today. This is Steve Knopfsinger with Livestock Lines. Have a good one.
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5: 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Multiple varieties of dry beans are big business in North Dakota, and the state is pushing to get a bigger share of the plant-based protein market. One angle being used, they're a healthy alternative. Julie Garden Robinson is a North Dakota State University Extension food and nutrition specialist.
7: Heart disease, diabetes, arthritis, cancer, obesity. Research shows that eating beans may help mitigate those conditions that I just mentioned. So beans can have some amazing health benefits. There's been a lot of research that's been done on dryable beans, so it's worth taking a closer look at.
5: Beans are a staple food in many countries, but not so much in the U.S. Per capita bean consumption in Rwanda, for example, is more than 10 times the level in the U.S. Garden Robinson says there's room to grow.
7: Beans can typically count as a vegetable or as a protein, and the usual recommendation is for about half a cup of cooked beans 3 times a week, or maybe even more. And because of the versatility, it's a good idea to just try to boost your bean intake along with your vegetable and fruit intake.
5: Tomorrow, how younger consumers look at bean protein. That's Farm to Fork.

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1: Can you exercise an option on a piece of property for a small consideration that is never paid? The court opted for an answer to that question in the case of the Oily option. I'm Curtis Howard with today's Point of Law. Texas Jim was a 300-pound cattleman who owned several hundred acres of rocky ground. It was fit for nothing but grazing, and Tex made a living of sorts running a small herd there. His neighbor was Virginia Needham, who owned no land but rented the acreage of others for her cattle. One day she stopped at Tex's place and said, "Tex, I've been thinking I'd do better to own my grazing field instead of renting. Would you be interested in selling yours to me?" Tex shrugged. "Yeah, maybe. I'm hardly making a living with those few scrub cows I've been running. You could maybe do better. How about $10,000? Virginia said, "Well, I might pay $8,000, but I need some time to think it over." Well, that was all right with Tex, but he said, "Let me know inside a couple of months, because I might know another buyer." Virginia agreed to a 60-day option, but she wanted it in writing, so they wrote an agreement that said for $10 paid to Tex, he would deed the land to her for $8,000 any time within the next 60 days. Then, just 3 weeks later, Virginia discovered that a development company had located oil in the neighborhood and was going to buy oil rights from everyone around. She rushed right over to Tex with a cashier's check for $8,000. She said breathlessly, "Here's your money, Tex. Now you give me my deed." But Tex had heard the news, too. He refused to make the sale, and Virginia sued to compel him to do so. Her attorney told the court, "Now, Tex signed a written agreement saying he'd sell the property to Virginia if she paid $8,000 within 60 days. She attempted to pay him. He refused to take the money as he agreed. Now, we're asking this court for an order compelling him to carry out his promise." Tex's attorney said, "Fact is, there was no consideration for this so-called option. Virginia never actually paid him the $10 mentioned, and both parties understood its mention was just a formality. That being so, Tex was entitled to take back his offer at any time, and that is exactly what he did. He need not sell. Would you rule for or against the Oily option?" Can you exercise an option on a piece of property for a small consideration that is never paid? No, said an Oklahoma court. The real question is whether the parties actually meant the $10 to be payment for the option. They did, and the size of the consideration doesn't matter. Therefore, there was no actual bargain, and Virginia cannot force Tex to transfer his property. It's a point of law.
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3: It's Trish Sloboda with KFRM, and it's time to take a look at your regional news today in your regional journal entry. In Oklahoma news, a Canadian County Sheriff's deputy shot a suspect Tuesday afternoon after a brief pursuit that began when El Reno police were investigating reported threats against a woman. Canadian County Sheriff Chris West said in a press conference that the woman went to the El Reno Police Department because she feared for her safety and reported that someone she knew had been threatening her. While speaking with officers, she continued receiving threatening messages in real time, including a photo or video showing a gun. El Reno police broadcast a description of the suspect and vehicle to area law enforcement. A Canadian County deputy spotted a vehicle matching that description and attempted a traffic stop.
4: El Reno Police Department put out information for officers to be on the lookout for this description in the vehicle. Our deputy happened to see a vehicle matching the description. Turned on the lights to pull him over. He took off.
3: According to West, the driver fled only a short distance.

0: distance before being pulled into a driveway. Both the deputy and the suspect got out of their vehicles, and the suspect produced a weapon. The deputy then fired his weapon, striking the suspect. The suspect was taken to a hospital and was reported to be alive. West said he did not know the extent of the suspect's injuries. The sheriff said the pursuit only lasted seconds, beginning shortly after the deputy initiated the traffic stop.
1: The deputy initially called in. He was making a traffic stop, and just seconds later said he was in pursuit, and just a few seconds later reported shots have been fired. So it's very rapid.
0: Investigators believe the suspect and the victim had been in a dating relationship. The woman had reportedly told police she believed the suspect was on his way to her home.
1: My understanding is that the victim felt like that the suspect was going to come by her house.
0: The Oklahoma State Bureau of Investigation is investigating the deputy-involved shooting. No additional information, including the number of shots fired, have been released. In Nebraska news, residents packed a Hallam Planning Commission meeting this week to learn more about a proposed data center that could be built on Monolith's Olive Creek campus. The project would be developed in phases, with an application for the first phase expected this month. Company representatives said the data center would have less impact than previous industrial expansion plans for the site and could bring new investment to the community. They encouraged local officials to view the project as an opportunity for economic growth. Some residents, however, raised concerns about the facility's potential effects on water use, electricity demand, noise, and the rural character of the area. Others questioned whether the project would create enough jobs to offset its impacts. The Planning Commission heard public comments but took no final action. Additional public meetings and reviews are expected before any construction can move forward. In Kansas news, the Kansas State Board of Education has established a process to comply with a new state law banning cell phones in K-12 schools. KMUW's Daniel Cottle reports.
2: The state board must verify that each school district and accredited private school has adopted policies to comply with the phone ban. Students are not allowed to use their phones during the school day, and they have to store their phones in an inaccessible location. Ahead of the fall semester, the board will send a certification form to each superintendent and private school administrator. Schools must also adopt policies barring employees from contacting students on social media in most circumstances. For the Kansas News Service, I'm Daniel Caudill.
0: Kansas has made some improvements in retaining new teachers. That's according to data shared on Tuesday with the Kansas Board of Education. The state measures what percentage of teachers are remaining in the profession after their third year. During the pandemic, that number dropped to about 86%, but that rate has rebounded back up to 91% in recent years. Shane Carter is the director of teacher licensure in Kansas. He cited a two-year mentoring program as a potential driver of improvements.
3: Overall, within our that mentoring data we collected, it was a positive impact from the mentoring program, and I think this chart shows that.
0: First-year educators in Kansas make an average of about $46,000 per year, while teachers overall make an average of about $70,000 per year. Senator Roger Marshall announced that the State Library of Kansas will receive $2,100,000 from the Institute of Museum and Library Services after he supported the funding during the federal appropriations process. The funding will help the State Library provide grants and support to local libraries across Kansas, including summer reading programs and other community services. Senator Marshall said the investment comes as the nation prepares to celebrate its 250th anniversary and will help ensure Kansas children learn about American history and the values of faith, family, and freedom. And that's a look at your regional news. For more news from the KFRM listening area, visit KFRM.com. For your KFRM news, the voice of the Plains, I'm Trish Svoboda.
4: Coming up next, we'll have the weather forecast and yesterday's USDA closing grains reports. And shortly, we'll have morning market analysis with Mackenzie Johnston of Standard Grain.
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4: This is Steve Knopfsinger, and it's time for a look at your weather forecast here on KFRM. For Nebraska today, it'll be mainly sunny with highs in the low 90s. south to southeast winds will be at 5 to 15 miles per hour. For tonight, it'll be mostly clear to partly cloudy with lows in the upper 60s to around 70. South winds will be at 5 miles per hour. For Friday, there will be sunny skies with highs in the mid-90s. South winds will be at 5 to 10 miles per hour. For Friday night, it'll be mainly clear with lows in the mid-60s to around 70. South winds will be at 5 to 10 miles per hour. For Oklahoma today, it'll be sunny to partly cloudy with a slight chance of a shower or storm in the east. Highs will be in the lower 90s with south winds at 5 to 15 miles per hour. For tonight, it'll be partly cloudy with lows in the mid to upper 60s in the panhandle and low to mid 70s further east in the state. South winds will be at 5 to 10 miles per hour. For Friday, there'll be a mix of clouds and sun with a slight chance for showers and storms. Highs will be in the low to mid 90s with south winds at 10 to 15 miles per hour. For Friday night, there is a slight chance for a shower or storm in the east. Otherwise, it'll be partly cloudy to mostly clear. Lows will be in the mid to upper 60s in the panhandle and low to mid 70s in the east. South winds will be at 5 to 10 miles per hour. For Kansas today, it'll be partly cloudy with a slight chance for a shower or storm in far eastern Kansas. Otherwise, it'll be mostly sunny elsewhere. Highs will be in the low 90s, with south winds at 5 to 10 miles per hour and 10 to 20 miles per hour in far western Kansas. For tonight, it'll be mostly clear and quiet, with lows in the mid to upper 60s in the west and low to mid 70s in the east. South winds will be at 5 to 10 miles per hour. For Friday night, it'll be sunny to partly cloudy, with a slight chance for storms in the southern part of the state. Highs will be in the low to mid 90s with south winds at 5 to 15 miles per hour. For Friday night, it'll be clear to partly cloudy with lows in the mid to upper 60s in the west and low to mid 70s in the east. South winds will be at 5 to 10 miles per hour. And that's been a look at your weather forecast here on KFRM, the voice of the plains.
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7: The U.S.-Mexico-Canada agreement is under review. That's because the Office of the U.S. Trade Representative opted not to allow the agreement to automatically renew July 1st.
8: When NAFTA, which is the predecessor to USMCA, was renegotiated, it included a novel review clause that said that after 6 years, all three countries had to come together to agree if they wanted the agreement to renew.
7: Farm Bureau's Virginia Houston says she expects all sides to come to the table.
8: Currently, the U.S. and Mexico are in bilateral negotiations on trade irritants around USMCA. Canada is being slower to join the party, but we do know that their government wants to be engaged and is also committed to keeping USMCA in place, as is Mexico.
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10: Hello, good afternoon, everyone. This is Lonnie Pates with USDA's Market News Service with your local Kansas Elevated Grain Bids for this Wednesday. For corn at country elevators in Kansas, Northwest Region 388 to 430, Southwest Region at 413 to 443, in the South at 453, in the West at 403 to 418, and the Central Region at 408. Moving on to terminal elevators for corn in Kansas, Northeast Region at 450, Southern Region at 403 to 418, in the East at 433, the Central Region at 398 to 408. Moving on to sorghum bids at country elevators in Kansas, Northwest Region at 343 to 393, Southwest Region at 353 to 388, in the south at 376, in the west at 348 to 368, and the central region at 354. Terminal elevator bids for sorghum in Kansas, southern region at 348 to 378, in the east at 395, the central region at 378 to $4. Moving on to soybean bids at country elevators in Kansas. Northwest region at 1082, southwest region 1082 to 1102, in the south at 1127, and in the west at 1057. Moving on to terminal elevator bids for soybeans in Kansas. Northeast region at 1222, southern region 1137 to 1252, in the east at 1182, the central region 1132. Mills and processor bids for soybeans in Kansas. We did have elevator in eastern Kansas at 1212, while the southern and southeastern regions for mills and processor for soybeans at 1257. Moving on to hard red winter wheat bids at country elevators in Kansas. Northwest region 655 to 660. Southwest region 650 to 665. Southern region at 645. In the west at 652 to 660. And the central region at 655. Moving on to terminal elevator bids for hard red winter wheat in Kansas. Southern region 660 to 692. In the east at 685, the central region at 688 to 695. Moving on to hard white wheat bids at country elevators in Kansas. Northwest region at 660, southwest at 625 to 655, in the west at 645 to 660. Did have a terminal elevator bid for hard white wheat in the southern region of Kansas at 692. Now let's move on to the Nebraska Daily Elevator Grain Bid Reports. For corn in Nebraska, northeast region at 412 to 413, northwest at 409 to 458, southwest at 408 to 425, in the southern region at 405 to 419, in the east at 401 to 420, in the central region at $4 to 431, the southeast at 414 to 428. Moving on to the sorghum bids in Nebraska. Northeast region, 298 to 348. Southwest at 348. Southern region at 388. In the east at 328. Central region at 358. And the southeast at 393. Soybean bids in Nebraska. Northwest region 1102 to 1117, southwest at 1077 to 1117, southern region 1132 to 1152, in the east at 1155 to 1164, central region 1132 to 1147, southeast region at 1137 to 1154. Hard red winter wheat bids in Nebraska. Northwest region 640 to 660, southwest region 650 to 675, southern region at 676, and the central region at 655. Southeast region at 660 to 680. And that's been a look at your daily elevator grain bids for Kansas and Nebraska today. This has been Lonnie Pates with USDA's Market News Service in St. Joseph, Missouri. Have a great day, everyone.
11: This is Brady Womack reporting for the Oklahoma Department of Agriculture and the Federal State Market News Services for your closing cash grain market report for Tuesday, July the 14th. Datum Golf Week bid is up 11 and 3 quarters at 788. The September Kansas City Futures bid is 678. The basis for the golf bid is $1.10 over the September Kansas City Futures bid. December Kansas City wheat is up 11 and a quarter at 692 and a half. State elevators are 12 higher in a range of 589 to 633 per bushel. Those individual elevator bids beginning with the northwestern part of the state with Buffalo at 623, Cherokee 633, Hooker at 613, Keys at 608, Shattuck 603. In the north central part of the state, Alva 628, Manchester 623, Perry 626, Ponca City 628. In the southwestern part of the state, El Dorado 603, Frederick at 618, Hobart 613, Lawton 623, Temple 633. In the South Central, Davis 589. In the western part of the state, Clinton 618. Gary, O'Keene, and Watonga all three at 623. Leatherford 618. In the central part of the state, Banner 628. El Reno, Okarchee, both at 623. Stillwater 626. In other markets across the state, the close on Tuesday, July the 14th, Milo bids and state elevators reported to lower in the range of 323 to 368 per bushel. Soybean bids in Oklahoma quoted four lower in the range of 1066 to 1117 per bushel. Corn across the state was quoted two lower in the range of 398 to 463 per bushel. At the Chicago Board of Trades, corn futures for September is down 2.5 at 438.5. December corn is down 2.75 at 460.5. Soybean futures for August is down 4 at 1192.75. September soybeans is down 4 at 1181.25. For cotton bid grade 41, leaf 4, staple 34, cotton southwestern Oklahoma, average 72.10 per pound. That does conclude our cash grade market report, and this is Brady Womack reporting for the Oklahoma Department of Agriculture and the Federal State Market News Services.
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4: It's time for a look at your markets here with Mackenzie Johnston of Standard Grain. Mackenzie, how are the markets doing today?
13: Good morning, everybody. The markets are mostly lower here this morning. December corn is down 3/4 at 468.75. November soybeans are down 3 at 1198.75. December Chicago wheat is up 1.25 at 693.25. December Kansas City wheat, however, is down 1 at 732.25. So wheat futures surged yesterday amid escalating Russia-Ukraine tensions. The September 26th Chicago wheat contract gained roughly 32 cents to close near 677 per bushel, while the September Kansas City wheat contract climbed 42 cents to 720 per bushel. The rally was driven by news that Ukraine has lost about 1/3 of its grain export capacity following intensified Russian missile and drone attacks on Black Sea ports. If the attacks continue without repairs, infrastructure damage could become much more severe over the coming months. Meanwhile, strength in wheat futures spilled over into the corn and soybean markets, with the December 26 corn contract gaining 9 cents to close near 470 per bushel, and the November soybean contract rising about 11 cents to settle near 1202 per bushel. The situation further escalated overnight as Ukrainian naval drones hit two large Russian oil tankers in the Black Sea. Meanwhile, Ukraine was hit by more ballistic missiles, resulting in at least two deaths. Russia made additional strikes in the Black Sea port city of Odessa. House Republicans unveiled a $95 billion spending package on Wednesday, which includes $60 billion for military spending amid the ongoing U.S.-Iran conflict. The proposal also includes $12 billion in farm assistance to help producers offset higher input costs driven by the war. Although prices have somewhat moderated, input costs such as fertilizer and fuel remain elevated after surging in recent months due to shipping disruptions through the Strait of Hormuz. The measure has drawn sharp criticism because it includes no spending cuts or other offsets. Critics argue that the bill would add more than $100 billion to the national debt over the next decade when interest costs are included. Another $12 billion in direct farm payments would probably be along the same lines as the $11 billion Farm Bridge Assistance Program that was approved in 2025 and then paid out this year. And then the $10 billion Emergency Commodity Assistance Program that was approved in 2024 and then paid out in 2025. It's likely that another round of direct payments along these lines is inevitable without a drastic shift in market and farm profitability structure. Excessive heat is raising concerns over U.S. corn yield potential. Parts of the Corn Belt started the growing season excessively wet, leaving some fields more vulnerable to heat stress during pollination. According to USDA, 34% of the U.S. corn crop is now pollinating. The heat dome, currently centered over the northern plains, is expected to shift southward toward the end of the week. This should bring some relief to the northern Corn Belt while keeping above normal temperatures across much of the central and southern plains and parts of the Corn Belt. NOPA released its June crush data yesterday. The U.S. soybean crush increased compared to May as NOPA members processed 214.34 million bushels. Crush was up 2.7% from May and up 16% compared to June of last year. Additionally, last month's crush was the highest on record for the month and also exceeded all trade estimates. The increase in crush comes as processors take advantage of strong crush margins driven by robust demand for soy products. End of month, soybean oil stocks fell to an eight-month low of 1.5 billion pounds, down 13% from May, but up 8.5% compared to last year. Stocks fell below all trade estimates, which averaged 1.65 billion pounds. U.S. ethanol production fell to a 10-week low last week. Weekly output was reported at 1.04 million barrels per day, down 4.8% compared to the prior week and down 4.1% versus the same week last year. Ethanol stocks climbed to 24.39 million barrels. The print was up 1.9% compared to the previous week and up 1.8% versus the same week last year. According to Reuters data, U.S. ethanol margins range from 10 cents to 35 cents positive across the Corn Belt. Cattle futures were lower once again on Wednesday. Live cattle were $1.30 to 2.83 lower. Feeders saw losses ranging from 48 cents down to 2.80, with the exception of the front month contract, which gained $1.15. Yesterday marked the 14th straight trading day that the August live cattle contract closed lower than the previous day. Cash cattle trade so far this week has been soft on a dressed basis up here in Nebraska. Cattle sold for $3.80 per hundredweight, which was down $10 to $13 compared to last week. And then finally, boxed beef prices, they were also lower yesterday. Choice was down $2.67 at $3.71.28, and Select was down $5.23 at $3.59.18. That is all I have for you guys today. Everyone stay cool out there.
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15: Sponsored by the Office of the Kansas Secretary of State and aired in cooperation with this station.
4: This is Steve Knopfsinger, and it's time for a look at your ag news this morning. The American Sheep Industry Association says the U.S. Trade Representative has recommended launching a formal investigation into imported lamb meat, marking a major step forward in the industry's trade case. The recommendation follows a petition filed by the American Sheep Industry last October on behalf of more than 100,000 U.S. sheep farms and ranches, claiming imported lamb has seriously harmed domestic producers. According to the American Sheep Industry Association, lamb imports climbed nearly 45% between 2020 and 2024, with imported product now accounting for about 70% of the U.S. market. American Sheep Industry Association President Ben Liefeld said, "This milestone was no accident. It has been through the hard work of American Sheep Industry Association that state member leaders, staff, and sheep producers throughout the country that we reached this point." The U.S. International Trade Commission will now begin a formal safeguard investigation to determine whether rising imports have injured the domestic sheep industry and whether trade relief is warranted. The USDA is accepting applications through July 27th for its agribusiness trade mission to Vietnam, scheduled for November 9th through 12th. The trade mission will connect U.S. farmers, ranchers, and agribusinesses with buyers in Vietnam and neighboring Cambodia through business meetings, site visits, and market briefings. USDA Undersecretary for Trade and Foreign Agricultural Affairs Luke Lindbergh says, "This mission will build on our rapid response trade mission we just wrapped up in March and lock in wins for American farmers and agricultural producers in this critical market." Vietnam is the seventh largest export market for U.S. agriculture, purchasing $5.6 billion in American farm products in 2025. The USDA says strong opportunities exist for fresh fruit, dairy products, poultry, feed ingredients, cotton, ethanol, seafood, and forestry products, while growing consumer demand for healthier foods is creating additional opportunities for U.S. organic and premium food manufacturers. And that's been a look at your Ag News this morning. Coming up next is the 8 o'clock sail ring.
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20: 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Some of the stands out consignments today, Ryan Mortimer, 30 Black Steers and Heifers, home raised, two rounds of Back Lane, 7 to 950. Terry Zimmerman, 28 Char, Steers and Heifers, two rounds of the Modified Live Lane, 7 to 900 pounds. Gary Zimmerman, 145 Black Steers and Heifers, two rounds of the Modified Live, 7 to 800 pounds. Dusty Wacker, 95, Char Cross, Steers and Heifers, longtime wing, coming off the grass, all bar S sired, guaranteed open on the heifers, 6 to 750. Greg Henderson, 70, Char and Black, Steers and Heifers, home raised, two rounds of Aquane, 5 to 7. Evan Warda, the Warda Ranch, 55, Black Steers and Heifers, home raised, coming off the cow, got a round of back in them, 5 to 700 pounds. Justin Peterson, 66, Heifers, longtime wing, full back program off the grass, 550 to 650. Tom Shepard, 63, mostly Black Steers, longtime wing, double back off the grass, 675 to 7 and a quarter. James Nicholas, 66, Black Heifers, 75 days on the wing, and double back, weighing 675 to 750. Looking at a 10 a.m. start time. Look forward to seeing you guys all here for it.
4: 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Coming up next is Ross Jansen's weather forecast, town hall news, and shortly we'll have the sports spotlight with Rocky Downing and some ag news. We're joined now by meteorologist Ross Jansen as we take a look at the weather forecast for today on KFRM. 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
1: We're quickly moving into the dog days of summer. It's county fair time, and some of you are trying to get hay rolled up before the next rain. Well, rain on a large scale is probably not going to happen for quite some time. Good Thursday to you. This is meteorologist Ross Jansen here with an update. Kind of interesting how we had all that rain in June, and now here in July, seems like all the rain is going around us, and it's going to be hard to find some widespread precipitation over the next 8 to 10 days. Of course, this week, we've seen the big heat dome in the northern plains where highs have been hitting 100 degrees, and Texas is flooding once again. So we've got a slow-moving low-pressure system down in the Lone Star State, and we're kind of caught in between both of those systems. Now, the low-pressure system down in Texas might be close enough to us today to stir up a pop-up shower this afternoon, but like yesterday, we had less than half a dozen of them. And I think that'll be the case this afternoon across central and eastern Kansas, that a pop-up shower, they'd be few and far between. The setup is going to be there again tomorrow, so we might have another pop-up shower in southern Kansas for Friday afternoon, but widespread rainfall is just not going to happen around here. And then heading into the weekend, the heat dome from the northern plains begins to move this way. So it is gradually going to get hotter from Sunday into the beginning stages of next week. And I do have some concern that the hottest weather so far this summer may be showing up on our doorstep as we get into that third week of July. What we had thought originally was going to be high pressure farther west that might allow for some cooler weather next week. Sadly, that doesn't look like it's going to be holding up. So enjoy what we have, what's left of this cooler weather, because it is going to be getting hotter next week. Now, northwest Kansas will be hovering around 90 degrees for highs today and tomorrow. Light winds will remain out of the south. We'll cool into the mid-60s overnight tonight. And then again, highs low 90s on Friday will turn into mid-90s coming up on Saturday. Southwest Kansas hovers around 90 degrees today and tomorrow, and then we're back to low 90s coming up on Saturday with a light southeast breeze. And for central Kansas today, upper 80s, we will have a pop-up shower or thunderstorm this afternoon. It'll clear out tonight, and then we're looking at more sunshine tomorrow with a high near 90. That turns into low 90s for Saturday afternoon, and still not really expecting a whole lot of wind over the next 2 to 3 days. Now, glancing at the forecast for next week, Sunday afternoon, where's the high pressure? It's over northern Colorado. So it starts to flex its muscle as we head into the beginning stages of next week. The high plains of eastern Colorado and western Kansas will be some of the hottest areas of the country as we get into the start of that third week of July. And of course, this is bad news for county fairs that are coming up next week. But I've got Sunday with highs in the mid-90s, and that turns into upper 90s for Monday afternoon. I think what's interesting is there's a cold front, and we talked about this the past couple of days. There's a front that's going to be coming across the upper Midwest and the northern plains, and it could get into Kansas on Tuesday. The problem is it's also running into high pressure. And so as that front drops into Kansas Tuesday, The strength of the upper level high is basically going to squash any potential of having a nice cool down. So we'll go from upper 90s on Monday, close to 100 degrees on Tuesday, and if we're lucky enough to get any relief at all from the front next week, it's going to be in the eastern third of Kansas where the temperatures might drop about 5 degrees. But I think that front is really going to have a tough time cooling temperatures down here in Kansas because the upper level high is going to be strengthening next week. And of course, that doesn't bode very well for chances for rain. So we'll go into next week mostly dry. The chances for showers and thunderstorms will be directly tied to the monsoon influence out across Colorado, Utah, down into Arizona. Now, some of that rain may eventually sneak into parts of northwest Kansas at the end of next week. But again, given the strength of the upper level high, it is a safe expectation that almost every single day next week we will be without any organized areas of showers and storms. Now, how hot is it going to get? Of course, we talked about being close to 100 on Tuesday. Well, Wednesday afternoon, I think we're right around 100 degrees across most of western Kansas, eastern Colorado. It'll be low to mid-90s in the eastern part of Kansas for Wednesday. That, of course, because of the front that's coming on in. But late next week, Thursday, Friday into the weekend, I think most of Kansas and the Central Plains should be prepared for highs to be close to 100 degrees. I think the upper level high as we move toward the end of July will be shifting back into the desert southwest. So if we're going to find some rain between now and the end of July, there is a possibility in that last week of the month that scattered thunderstorms could return, but we're going to have to get the upper level high, the heat dome, to shift out of here, and that's certainly not going to be possible next week. It's going to be quite strong through the middle of the country. That's a look at your regional weather here for this Thursday. This is meteorologist Ross Jansen, and I'll be back again on Friday, of course, with an update on the heat and just how long it may be sticking around.
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2: Breaking news this hour from Town Hall. I'm Rich Thomason. President Trump is promising really, really big news when he delivers a primetime speech this evening from the White House. A key part of the address to focus on election integrity, with the president saying our country has to shape up. Without free and fair elections, you don't have a country. And when it comes to military spending, the commander-in-chief is pouring it on.
21: President Trump announced a major investment in the nation's defense industrial base at a defense and innovation summit in Pennsylvania.
22: This afternoon, we're announcing nearly $10 billion of new investments in our defense industrial base right here in the great Commonwealth of Pennsylvania. And these investments will create more than 4,000 jobs. Pennsylvania workers will build the ships, submarines, trucks, weapons, and industries.
21: The announcement comes as the administration continues pushing to expand U.S. defense manufacturing. Willie Nelson, the White House.
2: Expanding its airstrikes, the U.S. military has hit targets farther north in Iran.
23: American forces have also fired into a ship accused of trying to break the U.S. naval blockade on the Islamic Republic. Tehran retaliated early Thursday with missile and drone fire targeting Bahrain, Jordan, and Kuwait before dawn. Back and forth strikes by the U.S. and Iran across the Middle East and renewed threats to the Strait of Hormuz have shredded the interim deal to end the Iran war.
2: Correspondent Andrew Stewart. Parts of the Texas Hill Country are getting hit again by flooding rains. Some of the very same areas hard hit last year being slammed again. There have been dozens of high water rescues, a result of days of torrential rains, and it's not over yet. Canadian wildfires, close to 200 of them, sending massive amounts of smoke into the northern U.S. Wildfires also burning in Minnesota. On Wall Street, Dow futures up 35 points, and NASDAQ futures down 272 points. More on these stories, townhall.com.
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24: The Kansas Sports Spotlight takes a shine on Gene Taylor, athletics director at Kansas State University, being named to the National Association of Collegiate Directors of Athletics. The Board of Directors has officially appointed Gene Taylor to serve as the association's first vice president in the upcoming year. Taylor, a former member of the College Football Playoff Selection Committee and current chair of the FBS Athletics Director Association and member of the College Football Oversight Committee, was named the Director of Athletics at Kansas State in April of 2017. Taylor at Kansas State University and the staff have fundraised and implemented a department-wide facility master plan that benefits all Wildcat teams, including the newly completed indoor track and field complex, the Morgan Family Arena for volleyball, Morris Family Olympic Training Center, and the Shamrock Practice Facility for football. K-State continues to support the athletics program in unprecedented fashion as overall pledges and cash gifts to the department during the 2025 fiscal year totaled $40 million. Of which 25.7 was designated for the Ahern Fund annual giving program. K-State Athletics Director, now the first Vice President for the National Association of Collegiate Directors of Athletics Board of Directors in the Kansas Sports Spotlight.
25: Saline County is home to many great communities. That's why we're proud to be part of communities like Brookville, Smolin, and Assyria. Thank you for tuning into the Voice of the Plains, AM 550 KFRM.
26: July 17th, the deadline for land-grant universities to apply for USDA matching grants to address maintenance and modernization of agricultural research facilities.
27: There are four levels of project funding that will be available for institutions to apply for.
26: Undersecretary for Research, Education, and Economics Scott Hutchins says the levels within the Research Facilities Act are based on project emphasis and funding levels.
7: Level one is for planning grants, and these can be from $100,000 to $200,000. And these would be for activities like a needs assessment, site surveys, preliminary designs, and cost estimates. Basically, it's a planning grant.
26: Level two focuses on small facility upgrades,
7: which might be an existing building or existing facility today, but just really needs to be refreshed and re-equipped perhaps in several ways. So that would be $250,000 up to $2 million for activities like renovations and light modernization.
26: Level 3 of the Research Facilities Act project funding centers on mid-scale construction or expansion of land-grant university ag research facilities.
7: That could be in the range of $2 million to $10 million, but this would include significant expansion, specialized research wings, and major retrofits to existing areas or adjacent to existing areas.
26: Finally,
7: Level 4, which is a large-scale research complex, which could be $10 million to $30 million for an entirely new building, a very highly specialized lab or controlled environment research facilities. Based on what the specific need is at an institution, they can apply for different degrees of complexity and different degrees of investment.
26: Program and application details are available online at www.nifa.usda.gov. Type in Research Facilities Act in the search bar.
7: Once the applications are reviewed and recommended projects are selected, then NIFA, the National Institute of Food Agriculture, will release an award announcement through the stakeholder newsletter. They'll notify the institution directly.
26: In terms of what some of these modernization and maintenance projects might look like,
7: one might imagine that if you think about the kinds of activities that are really very modern and present today in agricultural science and technology, you might see specifically in the area of digital ag or AI, you might see a lot of activity, for example, and I know a lot of universities have invested in phenotyping facilities to be able to quickly measure and understand what different stressors have, for example, on crops. You can imagine how several would be looking at how they can use the most modern tools for gene editing in both plants and animals. So you can kind of look at the landscape of what's happening in agricultural science today and begin to imagine how many of these universities would want to be part of that. In order to do that, they would need to either renovate or develop our plan for different kinds of facilities.
26: I'm Rod Bain reporting for the U.S. Department of Agriculture in Washington, D.C.
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10: Good morning, I'm Jared White with Agribusiness News on Brownfield. Pioneer brand PowerCore Enlist Corn maximizes yield potential, above-ground pest control, and weed management options. Your field knows the one that yields. Pioneer. U.S. Senate Ag Committee Chairman John Bozeman has said he wants to mark up the farm bill this month, and the CEO of Missouri Corn says time is running out before the August recess. Bradley Shad tells Brownfield,
11: "We need some support in the ag world. Hopefully we can get this accomplished definitely by the end of the year and for the future of the farmers."
10: Shad, who's attending Corn Congress this week, says corn farmers are asking lawmakers to include a one-time mandatory base acre update in the next farm bill.
11: "We want to make sure that our farmers that don't have base acres are able to get into that program, and acres that, you know, may not have been planted in those any crops or specific crops, just to where we're more accurate."
10: U.S. Senate Ag Committee staff tell Brownfield at this time there is no markup scheduled for next week. A certified real estate appraiser with Compeer Financial says while farmland values have backed off the peak seen earlier this decade, recreational land is another story. Ethan Cook tells Brownfield,
12: "Cropland values have seemed to plateau, stabilize, even retract a little bit. The recreational market has continued to see rapid acceleration. We cover a benchmark farm in my area from 2019 to present. That farm's appreciated over 130%.
10: He says it's a reflection of the overall economy.
12: "We've observed our money supply go up. We've seen the stock market just rip in year after year, and it seems to have created some ample discretionary funds."
10: Cook says the number of recreational land sales in his area is down slightly from recent years, but he says it's still an active market for landowners looking to sell. A pair of Midwestern farmers say the wet spring and summer is them keeping an eye out for crop diseases. Thomas Perkins started farming in central Illinois in Effingham County in 2016.
13: "We've already applied fungicides with the drone, some of our early planted corn, starting to see a little bit of tar spot, which hopefully get that nipped. But you know those years when you have all that rain, the disease pressure is outlandish.
10: Tom Gillis, who's grown corn and soybeans for 30-plus years in western Wisconsin, applies his own fungicides via drone.
14: Several years we've done that now, so we've kind of got it figured out. We think we do anyway. It's really critical to maintain your swath width. And we've learned that maybe just a little bit higher above the canopy gives you a little better coverage as well.
10: Perkins tells Brownfield.
13: Not everybody's got a square 80. There's a lot of these smaller fields. I think the penetration from the fungicide's been great too, so I've been very happy with that.
10: Both say drones have brought added flexibility to their operations and agree that even in a down ag economy, the protection provided by fungicides is a worthy investment. And ethanol demand last week was generally slow. The U.S. Energy Information Administration says ethanol stocks swelled to 24.4 million. Barrels, 460,000 higher than the previous week's multi-month low, and 760,000 above a year ago. For these stories and more, visit brownfieldagnews.com. I'm Jared White for Brownfield.
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16: In one small town in southwestern Virginia, you'll find a place that at first glance may appear to be just a park. Take a stop and look around, and you'll realize the importance of this place to the American Revolution and beyond. The story is next on The American Countryside. It's time to take your fields to the next level. 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
17: 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I understand the issues facing agriculture today because I live it every day. I see firsthand how farming and ranching isn't just a job, it's a way of life. Covering America's most important industry is what we do, and it's why U.S. Farm Report has been on the air for nearly 50 years. I invite you to join us every weekend for U.S. Farm Report, a timely, trusted tradition.
16: The area of present-day southwestern Virginia was not surveyed until the 1750s. Many of those who came this far into the interior of the colony had a very important purpose in mind.
18: The folks that settled here were building a dream of having their own piece of property where they could basically be left alone, but they weren't being left alone, and that was the big problem.
16: Michael Henningsen, president of the Abingdon Muster Grounds Committee, says those who first settled this area were mostly farmers and hunters, many of whom were Scotch-Irish.
18: That's a uniquely American term for the Scottish Presbyterians that were hunted down by the King's Army and by the Anglican Bishops' armies.
16: The spot where we did this interview in Abingdon, Virginia, was an important spot for early settlers.
18: Literally, the Wilderness Trail is less than 100 yards to the north of us. And Colonial Road was an established path, and this property sits right on Colonial Road.
16: This spot had been a noted gathering place for Native Americans as well. A creek and meadow provided a place where travelers could feed and water horses and meet with others. Settlers began farming and took steps to secure their area.
18: You were required to gather and train all of the men between the ages of 15 and 50 and train on a regular basis. They were like the first responders. So if you were getting attacked, who would you call? You'd call the militia.
16: Although the American Revolution began in 1776, men from this area were mostly not involved in the war. That began to change as the war drug into the year 1780. The story of these muster grounds and the end of the Revolution is next time as we travel the countryside. In Abingdon, Virginia, I'm Andrew McRae.
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1: 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Pete, how are the markets doing today?
2: Well, got a big change of pace at the start, at least, versus how we finished yesterday in the grains. Corn's down a little bit, beans down a little bit, wheat mixed. There are some contract months on the plus side, but for the most part, pretty quiet. It was quite the impressive day for wheat yesterday. Of course, we finished lower most of the cattle. And got a little bit lower, actually a slightly higher start, but it's starting to drift lower here in the opening minute of trade in both fats and feeders. And on that cattle side, 13 consecutive lower closes on front month live cattle, which is the August. That was the benchmark that was hit yesterday. And I took the time to go back on the spot continuation charts, which, in other words, looking at the front months all the way back to, it went as far as the 2003 BSE scare. We have never been close to that relentless trek of that many days in a row lower. Now, I'm guessing at some point in the past we may have surpassed it in actual dollars and cents, but not days in a row. So this has gotten way past what you'd consider ugly. Anyway, cattle complex futures yesterday finished $1 to $2 lower in all the live cattle months, $1 to $2 lower in the deferred feeder cattle months. August feeders were up over $1, and September was just down mildly, and then the steeper losses were past that. And while the futures were trading yesterday, feedlot cash did start to develop with some more volume in the north. Prices at 240 live and a range of 375 to 380 dressed. Most of that was 380. That's $8 lower live than what we had last week in Nebraska, and $15 lower peak-to-peak on the dress sales side. Still nothing as of late afternoon in the south. And weekly export sales this morning in the meats, pretty weak in both beef and pork. That beef sales, 8,000 metric tons. That's down 43% from last week. Actual exports were 10,400 metric tons, which is pretty soft also. Top buyers were Japan, Canada, and Mexico. Top destinations for shipments were South Korea, Japan, and Mexico. Net pork sales, 21,600 metric tons. And that's actually up 22% from last week, but it's still not a good number. Actual exports, 25,200. Mexico, Japan, and Canada were the top buyers in pork. And then Mexico, Japan, and China were the top destinations for shipments. The cattle slaughter total yesterday, 108,000 head. That's the same as last week on the same day. It's 6,000 less than last year. Hog slaughter, 482,000 head. That's 10,000 bigger than a week ago, 17,000 over last year. And CME index quotes, feeder cattle number was 369.07, down about 25 from the previous. Lean hog index unchanged, 93.87. Product-wise, pork cutouts up 25 cents at 101.46. Choice and select beef continued their aggressive slide, though. We were down 267 on choice at 371.28. That's the afternoon quote. And then select down 523 at 359.18. As far as how futures finished yesterday, August live cattle down $1.30, October down $1.65, December 175 lower, August feeders up $1.15, the September down 47 cents. And then October and beyond is where the losses of over $1 started. October itself was down $1.67. July hogs finished the day up 7 cents. August hogs up $1.87. And current trade at the moment, August hogs up 30 cents from yesterday's close, 35 higher now to 100.67. October hogs up 37 at 87. Then August feeder cattle down 55 at 349.40. September down $1.17. 343.20. October feeders down $1.70, 337.15. August live cattle down 57 cents at 229.57. October down 37 at 225.57. And December live cattle down 47 cents at 225.07. Excuse me. Move on to the grain and oilseed trade. It was all about wheat yesterday. Very strong leader to the upside early and ended there also. And we actually touched limit up and set KC wheat at one point in time. It did settle just off that mark. 40-plus higher wheat is exciting to see. to say the least. But one of the primary news stories being

0: touted as a catalyst was Russia export issues and the war-torn shipping lanes needing rerouted. And reality is that was last week's news. And oddly, I think it's just a late start on buying for a crop that's been a major disappointment in the U.S. so far, and also Europe. I mean, France's farm ministry yesterday lowered production expectations in a report they put out. Their soft wheat total production number off 4% from last year. That comes from a 3% increase in planted acres, but a 7% lower yield. Corn and soybean futures were followers, but they did it at a distance. And beans were barely up double digits on most months. Corn just under a dime higher in the strongest months, which were the front ends, F and D's. In relating to corn, the weekly EIA ethanol data, pretty bearish in this go-round. Ethanol production was down 5% from the week prior. 1.04 million barrels a day was the total. That number needs to be north of 1.1 million a day to be considered bullish in my book, and so obviously missed that mark. The export sales data in grains this morning, not good either. Big time bearish across the board, at least for old crop. We did get a solid new crop number for soybeans at least, which was very much expected because China has obviously stepped up to the plate and been a more aggressive buyer the last couple of weeks in the 8 a.m. flash sales announcements that we get. Current crop year sales, 12.4 million bushels in corn. Mine load sales were a negative 100,000 bushels because of cancellations. Soybeans came in at only 6.9 million bushels. Wheat was single digits also with 8.6 million bushels in sales. On the new crop side, wheat and milo were both zeros. Corn sales, 12.3 million bushels. Soybeans were the solid one. We had 65 million bushels of sales for beans. So that kind of makes up for the soybean side of things being single digits on old crop. Top current crop year buyer and everything was Japan and wheat and also corn, and then it was China for soybeans. Fund activity yesterday in futures showed them as estimated buyers of 18,000 contracts of wheat. That is a big day for wheat. 13,000 corn, 5,000 beans. Funds are still that short wheat, but they are back to a mild long in corn now, and they haven't been short beans in a long time. And they never got heavy short corn, but it was pretty disheartening to see it. The corn's creeping back closer to net neutral. As far as how we finished yesterday, September and December corn both up 9 cents. August soybeans were up 9.5. Sep beans up 11. The November's up 10.75. Sep KC wheat 42 cents higher. 45 was the limit that was hit. So we closed just barely off of that. The December KC up 40.75. And KC led the charge in a big way. Sep Chicago was up 32.5. December up 32.25. And then Minneapolis wheat, the new crop, September up 25.25 cents, and December 27.25 higher. In the overnight trade in the grains, we finished this morning around a penny lower in corn, 2 to 3 cents lower in beans, and quietly mixed in wheat. It was not a quiet session for wheat, though, because I need to add that Sep KC wheat finished the overnight session more than 15 cents under what the high was. So we did surpass yesterday's high at one point. We just wasn't able to hold it. 8 a.m. daily export reporting this morning. Nothing for us today. The last sale was soybeans to China back on the 13th of this month. Current trade at the moment, September corn down a penny and a quarter from yesterday's close at 446 and a quarter. New crop December corn down a penny at 468 and a half. August soybeans down 3.75 cents, 1198 and a half. September down 2.25, 1190. November beans, $12 even, which is down a penny and 3/4 from yesterday's close. In the wheat, September Kansas City down 5.5 at 714.5. December down 4 cents, 729.25. July 2027, next year's new crop, down a half cent, 744.25. And Chicago wheat on the SEP down a penny and a half, 676. December down a half at 691.5. Wishing y'all a great day. 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
1: Thanks, Pete. Have a good one. Coming up next, we'll have the Ag Law and Tax Report, some morning Kansas news, and then we'll have Red Dirt and Round Bales and some the weather forecast.
2: 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I'm Roger McOwen. 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Can an existing fence that is not on the actual surveyed line between two tracts of farmland become the legal boundary? If so, how? 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
2: There are ways that an existing fence that's not on the surveyed line can become the legal boundary between separate tracts of farmland. While the mere passage of time by itself does not cause a fence line to be substituted for the actual property boundary, the manner in which the adjacent property owners have used the property over time might. This is true if the party claiming title to a disputed area knows that the existing fence line is not on the property boundary and uses the additional property between the true boundary and the fence line as their own. If the true boundary is not known, courts typically examine the intent of the party benefiting from the misplaced fence. If the property is occupied by mere mistake, the boundary won't change. But if one party possesses the property believing the land to be his up to the mistaken line and claims title to it, the boundary can shift if the true owner knows of the other party's assertion of ownership and does nothing to prevent it for a period of time set by state law. This is known as adverse possession. A boundary that changes based on these facts is formalized by a quiet title action in court. This has been the Agricultural Law and Tax Report. I'm Roger McOwen.
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5: It's Trish Swoboda with KFRM, and it's time to take a look at your Kansas News Today in your morning Kansas Journal entry. The Kansas State Board of Education has established a process to comply with a new state law banning cell phones in K-12 schools. KMUW's Daniel Caudill reports.
6: The state board must verify that each school district and accredited private school has adopted policies to comply with the phone ban. Students are not allowed to use their phones during the school day, and they have to store their phones in an inaccessible location. Ahead of the fall semester, the board will send a certification form to each superintendent and private school administrator. Schools must also adopt policies barring employees from contacting students on social media in most circumstances. For the Kansas News Service, I'm Daniel Caudill.
5: Kansas has made some improvements in retaining new teachers. That's according to data shared on Tuesday with the Kansas Board of Education. The state measures what percentage of teachers are remaining in the profession after their third year. During the pandemic, that number dropped to about 86%, but that rate has rebounded back up to 91% in recent years. Shane Carter is the director of teacher licensure in Kansas. He cited a 2-year mentoring program as a potential driver of improvements.
7: Overall, within our that mentoring data we collected, it was a positive impact from the mentoring program, and I think this chart shows that.
5: First-year educators in Kansas make an average of about $46,000 per year, while teachers overall make an average of about $70,000 per year. Kansas State University Watershed Specialist Stacy Minson is encouraging landowners to protect water quality by limiting livestock access to streams and rivers. She said summer is an important time to monitor waterways as cattle seek relief from the heat. Cost share programs are available to help producers install fencing, drill wells, or add livestock watering tanks. Minson said cattle typically prefer clean, consistent water from tanks over natural streams. She also recommends evaluating fields and waterways for erosion, drainage, and runoff issues to identify conservation practices that improve water quality and benefit livestock, communities, and Kansas's natural resources.
8: We talk about Canopolis Reservoir, that it's my reservoir in the middle of the state there in Ellsworth County. 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
5: Minson discusses what can be done for livestock's water quality.
8: 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So yeah, water quality, we all want to make sure we have clean water for ourselves, our families, our communities, and our livestock.
5: Learn more at kcare.ksu.edu. Senator Roger Marshall announced that the State Library of Kansas will receive $2,100,000 from the Institute of Museum and Library Services after he supported the funding during the federal appropriations process. The funding will help the State Library provide grants and support to local libraries across Kansas, including summer reading programs and other community services. Senator Marshall said the investment comes as the nation prepares to celebrate its 250th anniversary and will help ensure Kansas children learn about American history and the values of faith, family, and freedom. The Street Cats Club will host its fourth annual Lollapalooza fundraiser from 11 a.m. to 3 p.m. this Saturday at Kellogg Circle on the Emporia State University campus. The event raises money for the Lola Love Fund, which provides free spay and neuter services to help reduce cat homelessness. Organizers say this year's celebration will be the largest yet, with bounce houses, foam parties, face painting, carnival games, and more. Children can purchase adventure kits that include extra game tickets, special activities, and a chance to find a hidden golden ticket. Lollapalooza also honors the memory of longtime animal advocate Lola Walker on what would have been her 89th birthday. Visitors can see a van the organization hopes to purchase to expand its trap-neuter return program. The club expects to help more than 1,000 cats through spay and neuter services this year. Visit the Street Cats Club website for more information. And that's your news out of Kansas in today's Morning Kansas Journal entry. For more news from the KFRM listening area, visit KFRM.com. For your KFRM news, the voice of the Plains, I'm Trish Swoboda.
9: Good morning from Oklahoma. I'm Dave Deacon with a look at what's happening in agriculture and rural life across our great state in this episode of Red Dirt and Round Bales. Most people have heard Oklahoma described as red dirt country, so much so that's the color of the soil in our name. And sure enough, drive a gravel road after a summer rain, and that red mud will follow you all the way home. But here is the first surprise. Oklahoma is not covered by one kind of red dirt. Soil scientists have identified more than 550 kinds of soil in the state. 7 of the 12 major soil orders used to classify soils in the entire world can be found right here. That means that the ground beneath Oklahoma is far more complicated than it looks from the highway. You can find pale, sandy soils to the west, dark prairie soils in the center, sticky clays that swell when they get wet, thin, rocky soils in the hills, and deeply weathered forest soils in the southeast, sometimes all within a few hours' drive. You know, soil is not just crushed rock. A healthy soil contains mineral particles, decaying plant matter, living organisms, water, and air. And it develops slowly through the combined work of geology, climate, plants, animals, landscape, and time. Now, if you dig a deep enough hole, you'll see many layers. Soil scientists call them horizons. The darker surface may contain more organic matter and plant roots. Beneath it, clay, iron, calcium, and other materials may have collected. Those layers are kind of like the pages of a family Bible. They record where the soils came from and some of what has happened to it. Now, here's where the story gets interesting. Our great state of Oklahoma has one of the sharpest rainfall changes you can find across a state this size. The far western panhandle only averages around 17 inches of precipitation a year. Now, the far southeast corner of Oklahoma, well, they get roughly around 56. That's right. one end of Oklahoma receives more than 3 times the annual rainfall of the other. Oklahoma is not one soil country. It's a continent in miniature. Driving from the Panhandle towards the Ouachita Mountains is almost like watching a soil experiment unfold through the windshield. In the drier western parts of the state, less water moves down through the ground. Calcium and other minerals are more likely to remain in the soil. Many western soils are neutral or alkaline, and some contain visible accumulations of calcium carbonate. Travel east, and the increasing rainfall changes the chemistry. More water filters through the soil, carrying certain minerals downward and washing them away. That process is called leaching. Many eastern soils across Oklahoma become more acidic, and clay and iron may become more concentrated in the subsoil. The red often comes from iron attached to soil particles. When that iron reacts with oxygen, it forms a reddish iron oxide. In plain language, some Oklahoma soil is red for much of the same reason an old piece of iron turns rusty. But red does not automatically mean fertile. The dark does not always mean perfect. Color is a clue, but it's not a report card. Because texture matters too. Sandy soil drains quickly, but may not hold the water or nutrients very long. Clay can store more water and nutrients, but it may drain slowly, compact easily, or become hard when it dries. Now, silt falls somewhere in between them. A loam contains a useful mixture of particle sizes. Those differences help explain Oklahoma's working landscape. Soil influences where wheat grows well, where cattle can graze, where forests take hold, and how much fertilizer or lime a field may need. It affects whether a pond holds water, whether a septic system will function, and how a road or a building foundation should be designed. It's a living record of Oklahoma itself. To learn more about the many soil types of Oklahoma, visit reddirt and roundbales.com. I'm Dave Deacon, and we'll talk with you next time when we take another look at rural life and agriculture in Oklahoma on Red Dirt and Round Bales.
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1: This is Steve Knopfsinger, and it's time for a look at your weather forecast here on KFRM. For Nebraska today, it'll be mainly sunny with highs in the low 90s. South to southeast winds will be at 5 to 15 miles per hour. For tonight, it'll be mostly clear to partly cloudy with lows in the upper 60s to around 70. South winds will be at 5 miles per hour. For Friday, there'll be sunny skies with highs in the mid-90s. South winds will be at 5 to 10 miles per hour. For Friday night, it'll be mainly clear, with lows in the mid-60s to around 70. South winds will be at 5 to 10 miles per hour. For Oklahoma today, it'll be sunny to partly cloudy, with a slight chance of a shower or storm in the east. Highs will be in the lower 90s, with south winds at 5 to 15 miles per hour. For tonight, it'll be partly cloudy with lows in the mid to upper 60s in the Panhandle and low to mid 70s further east in the state. South winds will be at 5 to 10 miles per hour. For Friday, there'll be a mix of clouds and sun with a slight chance for showers and storms. Highs will be in the low to mid 90s with south winds at 10 to 15 miles per hour. For Friday night, there is a slight chance for a shower or storm in the east. Otherwise, it'll be partly cloudy to mostly clear. Lows will be in the mid to upper 60s in the Panhandle and low to mid 70s in the east. South winds will be at 5 to 10 miles per hour. For Kansas today, it'll be partly cloudy with a slight chance for a shower or storm in far eastern Kansas. Otherwise, it'll be mostly sunny elsewhere. Highs will be in the low 90s with south winds at 5 to 10 miles per hour and 10 to 20 miles per hour in far western Kansas. For tonight, it'll be mostly clear and quiet with lows in the mid to upper 60s in the west and low to mid 70s in the east. South winds will be at 5 to 10 miles per hour. For Friday night, it'll be sunny to partly cloudy with a slight chance for storms in the southern part of the state. Highs will be in the low to mid 90s with south winds at 5 to 15 miles per hour. For Friday night, it'll be clear to partly cloudy with lows in the mid to upper 60s in the west and low to mid 70s in the east. South winds will be at 5 to 10 miles per hour. And that's been a look at your weather forecast here on KFRM, the voice of the plains.
12: Craig County producers know that AM 550 is where they can find the latest in ag information. Proud to be a part of such northeastern Oklahoma communities as Centralia, Welch, and Vinita. 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
13: Hi, once again, everyone. Rocky Downing with a look at your KFRM 550 AM radio sports. It is a Thursday slide to the weekend. NFL teams are getting set for their training camps coming up, including, of course, the Kansas City Chiefs, who will kick off the preseason game against the Rams at home on August 15th, then to Tampa Bay the 22nd, at home against the Seahawks the 28th, and then opening the regular season September 14th at Monday night at home against the Denver Broncos. Yesterday, Patrick Mahomes talked with Yahoo Sports and was asked about the availability, possibility of playing in that Monday night game at home against the Broncos.
14: Yeah, that's my goal. I mean, I've said that since the beginning, is being ready to go week one. I can't predict the future, and I know that it's a long process. It's not just my decision, but at the same time, I'm going to give the doctors and the coaches every single opportunity they can to let me be out there week one, and I don't want to miss that game because that's the team that won the division while we were gone, and you want to be out there and ready to go with your teammates. And so I'll give every single thing I can to be out there week one, and hopefully the doctors and the coaches give me the green light and I'm able to go out there with my guys and compete against one of the best teams in the league.
13: Mahomes did participate in the off-season workouts as well as they get set for their training camp coming up in St. Joe on the campus of Missouri Western State University that begins on July 29th. Well, the World Cup final is now set. It will be Argentina back to defend their World Cup championship. They will face off against Spain. That final match of the World Cup takes place this coming Sunday. The final major in PGA action is the Open Championship taking place at Royal Birkdale. Some good scoring has been taking place already this morning. There's two in the clubhouse. Sungjae Im and Daniel Brown both shot a 66 four under par. That leads a group of three under with several still to tee off at the Open Championship at Royal Birkdale. Look at sports on this Thursday slide to the weekend for 550 AM radio. I'm Rocky Downing.
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3: It's time for a look at your markets here with Sue Martin of Ag and Investments. Sue, how are the markets doing today?
4: Well, wheat was higher. In fact, KC wheat wasn't so strong overnight and was trading lower, but now starting to come higher. The Chicago wheat managed to push up on the September to 698 and I think a half. And the contract high on the September is $7. And so it got close. And, of course, it's unusual to see even money tagged on a market. It's kind of normally you just don't do that. And but so far, $7 is that high. And so wheat just now is starting to come back firmer. Corn was stronger instead of wheat so much. Corn was into this morning, you know, after 7 o'clock, 7:30-ish. Corn was doing well. We had the September contract get up to 452. Keep in mind, the high of June on the September contract was 455, came within 3 cents, and of course that 452 area came very close to the 200-day moving average. So we need to kind of keep an eye. There's a trend line that goes back from the highs of, I want to say, last November through the low of April of this year, extended out. We were up over that trend line. We'd been having trouble against it. We were up over it. Now we're back under it. So we want to keep the market trying to push. And, of course, we expect corn to close higher at the end of June. And if we don't get that June high out, then we've got an inside range month going for decent set corn. And we think it then eventually it does come out, even if we don't get it here in July, we'll probably get it in August. Everybody thinks August is a down month, and I don't think so. We've been that way for the last 4 years, putting lows in August. I think, or at least the last 3 years anyway, I don't think this year's going to do that. I think we're going to be higher in August rather than lower. And, of course, we have the wheat market trying to perform. We have the wheat market trying to perform, and I've got to say, on the wheat, you know, this market is responding. The Chicago responded more to the news that Russia's defense ministry reported strikes overnight on Ukraine's port and infrastructure targets, and that's probably not going to slow down. It's probably going to continue to be pretty intensive, you know, intensifying as we progress through the weekend or into the weekend and on into next week. So we'll see what happens. But and then we've talked about how global supplies are tightening, and of course France's Agrimer came out and estimated July through June, 26-27 French wheat, soft wheat exports out of the EU down 5%. And, of course, the European Union is seeing exports total down 6% from a year ago. So, you know, tightening supplies, and, of course, the weather's playing a game in that or a hand in that. Germany's Association of Farm Cooperatives this morning estimated 2026 wheat production down 5.5% or 5.4% from a year ago. So, you know, we continue to hear issues, and the Ukraine on the flip side is trying to say we will do everything possible, protect our ports, guarantee grain exports. Well, yeah, because that brings money into them. And, of course, they feel that their exports for grain this year, which would include corn and wheat, would be 43 million metric tons, up 6 million metric tons from a year ago. That's if they can get it shipped. And, of course, Russia, I suspect after having 100 vessels in the last 9 days hit by Ukraine, they're going to do everything in their power to stall that ability. So we'll see what happens. But, yeah, the markets are have been higher. Now they're pulled back. Corn, of course, is like I say, into some resistance. You know, 477 and a quarter on the Dease corn is, you know, the June high. Again, we got to 474 overnight, so came within 3¼ cents of that. It's like a work in progress, chipping away at stone to get up through that high of June. But beans have done it. Corn has not yet. So it'll be real important to see the corn market do that. And then the beans got to, I think, 1205 or something like that here overnight. And, of course, the highs of last Friday were 1207 and I think a quarter. So we came close to last Friday's high, but can we get that taken out here? And the other question is, will we close beans higher than we did last Friday? Because we had a pretty enthusiastic day.
3: Livestock are busy this morning, or at least the cattle.
4: Yes, they're following through. Red is continuing to be their favorite color. But I also feel that we're pushing the envelope here pretty low. You know, we're trying to get through some supports here on the August fats. And, you know, we'll see what happens. The cash market was hit pretty hard yesterday. And, you know, 238 to 240, Kansas cash was a little better than Nebraska and Iowa. And I think a lot of that break in the cash market is actually coming. And, you know, the numbers are moving. And I think the producers are moving them because it's hot. And they don't want to lose cattle. They'd rather get them gone at the price that they are rather than, you know, take a chance that they die because of heat, you know, out in the pastures. So certainly pushing cattle to market, and I'm not surprised at this. And the other side of that coin, you know, we had a hard time getting that cut out, pushing through 400. We got it done on the choice, couldn't stay over it. Went over it to 400.30, I think, on one day and then fell back under, and that was our high for June. But we couldn't, even in the face of all the people coming in for the World Soccer Cup, which I think their last game is on Saturday, maybe Sunday, and between Argentina and Spain. So that's going to be interesting because Argentina, I think, was the champion last year. So we'll see what happens. But in the meantime, you know, the cutout wasn't able to hold, and it's been very weak, of course, in July, which is very seasonal. It tends to be. July is usually one of your hotter months, and people don't tend to eat as much or eat as heavily when it's hot. And so that's what we have going here, and we certainly are hotter this summer than we were last summer, and especially through a large portion of the whole Midwest, even on West. And, you know, so I think that's really weighing on the cutout, which is also helping pull the cattle down. And I would not expect July to be a low. I think we're in a spot here where, in fact, we recommended buying cattle today. For a trade. We don't think it's a bottom that holds us as we move through August. That's not common. Usually August sticks a lower low than July. Last year was different, but that was counter-seasonal last year. This year, we don't think we're counter-seasonal. We think we're back to the old-fashioned seasonals, just at higher levels.
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3: You too, Sue. 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
4: 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Bye-bye.
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3: It's time for a look at your markets here on KFRM. In the grain markets for corn, September is down 2 1/4 at 445 1/4. December is down 2 1/4 at 467 1/4. And March is down 1 3/4 at 482 1/2. For the Kansas City wheat, September is up 3 1/4 at 723 1/2. December's up 4 1/4 at 737 1/2. And March is up 5 3/4 at 749. In the Chicago wheat, September's up 5 at 682 1/2. December's up 5 3/4 at 698. And March is up 6 1/2 at 710. For the soybeans, August is down 1 at 1201 1/4. September's up 1/4 at 1192 1/2, and November's up 1 1/4 at 1203. For the soybean meal, August is up 5 at 323.90, September's up 490 at 322.50, and October is up 470 at 321.20. In the soybean oil, August is down 31 at 72.61. September is down 23 at 71.95. And October is down 21 at 71.19. In the cotton futures, October is down 300 at 77.56. December is down 248 at 79.07. And March is down 249 at 80.44. In the livestock futures for live cattle, August is down 220 at 227.85. October is down 185 at 224.05. And December is down 197 at 223.57. For the feeder cattle, August is down 277 at 347.17, September is down 307 at 341.30, and October is down 342 at 335.42. For the lean hogs, August is up 17 at $100.50, October is up 77 at 87.50, and December is up 102 at 78.40. In the oil futures, West Texas crude is up 28 at 79.88. Gasoline is up 2 cents at 3.32. And heating oil is up 7 cents at 4.01. And that's been a look at your markets here on KFRM. 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
9: 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Wall Street closed higher on Wednesday as easing inflation and strong corporate earnings boosted investor confidence. The Dow gained 150 points, the S&P added 29, and the NASDAQ climbed 162 points. The day's biggest winner, PayPal, soaring more than 17% after reports that Stripe and Advent International made a $53 billion takeover offer. More on that in just a minute. The biggest loser, IBM, plunging 25% after warning it was falling behind in the AI race and would miss revenue expectations. In his first appearance before Congress, Fed Chair Kevin Warsh telling lawmakers he is committed to returning inflation to its 2% target, calling the surge in prices over the past year an undue burden on American families. Warsh did not offer any clues on interest rates. Mortgage rates have climbed to their highest level in about a year, with the average 30-year fixed mortgage hovering around 6.6%. Higher Treasury yields, stubborn inflation concerns, and geopolitical uncertainty are keeping borrowing costs elevated, despite hopes that rates would fall this summer. For homeowners, the increase can mean hundreds of dollars more each month in those mortgage payments. Economists say elevated rates are likely to keep many would-be buyers on the sidelines, even as more homes come onto the market and price growth begins to slow. 26 current and former Meta employees, the parent company of Facebook, say the company used artificial intelligence to help decide who would be laid off and unfairly targeted workers on medical, disability, maternity, and family leave. Meta denying those allegations, which were revealed in a lawsuit, saying people, not AI, made the final decisions. Now to that story about PayPal. Payment service company Stripe and private equity firm Advent International have reportedly offered more than $53 billion to acquire PayPal. PayPal has not responded publicly to the offer. Analysts say the offer is too low. We'll wait and see. Uber and German company Delivery Hero, one of the world's largest food delivery services, will soon announce a deal that could significantly expand Uber Eats across Europe, Asia, the Middle East, and Latin America. Health officials say lettuce is emerging now as the leading suspect in a growing nationwide parasite outbreak. Investigators are focusing on lettuce and bagged salad greens as the likely source of Cyclospora, an outbreak that has sickened more than 5,000 people across 34 states and hospitalized at least 140 people. Officials have not identified yet a specific grower or supplier, but the CDC and the FDA say the investigation is narrowing in on those leafy greens. Legendary investor Warren Buffett says his success wasn't just about timing the stock market. It was about luck. The Berkshire Hathaway legend says he was born at the right time, in the right country, with the right opportunities. The investor credits much of his extraordinary wealth on what he calls the ovarian lottery, saying where and when you're born can matter as much as talent. But he does have more advice than just luck. He says work hard, invest for the long term, but never forget that luck does play a role. And added that old saying, the harder I work, the luckier I get. A new Talker survey for Purdue found the biggest outdoor barbecue offense is touching someone else's grill without permission. Other top grilling sins include cutting into meat too soon and constantly lifting the lid just to check on the food. If you're looking, you're not cooking. The survey also found about half of Americans say grilling can be intimidating, with chicken topping the list as the trickiest meat to cook. A new Talker survey for The Vitamin Shoppe found people are moving away from chasing the latest wellness trends and getting back to the basics. Those making changes are twice as likely now to focus on better sleep, regular exercise, and healthier eating than on the newest health hacks. I'm Jeff Vaughn. That's your Daily News Drop.
10: Just when you thought broadleaf weeds were winning the fight, Status Herbicide delivers the knockout punch to nearly 200 types. But the post-emergence fight isn't over yet. HPPD-resistant weeds have entered the ring. And what the water hemp? Status Herbicide just brought in Zidua SC Herbicide for a tank mix. Looks like HPPD-resistant weeds are going to be knocked down for a while. And that's why Status Herbicide is the number one broadleaf herbicide in corn. Talk to your BASF retailer about Status Herbicide. Always read and follow label directions.
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6: Hi, this is Kyle Bauer with Plain Talk with a girl that doesn't appear to be normal when it comes to watching the World Cup soccer, Jamie Bloom.
13: Why am I not normal?
6: It appears everybody wants to go to a bar to watch.
13: Oh, okay.
6: I mean, and I think this is interesting, and a lot of the crowds I see are in a venue that, let's face it, not in the stadium, but they're in a bar-like venue, and they're drawing off the energy of each other. And I see this in not even just World Cup, that they like this horde of people.
13: It's like the camaraderie of being with people of your own kind, and you're all cheering for the same thing. Plus, I think the tickets were pretty expensive. So Joe, that used to work for us, he was going to get tickets, too. And I don't remember what the tickets were going to be, but they were going to be really high. And he ended up electing to go to some bar in Power and Light District and watch. And I think I didn't find out afterwards, but I'm assuming he had just as much fun.
6: Well, the 11 host states have seen a over 14% year-over-year keg increase in bars and restaurants.
13: Keg increase.
6: Well, because kegs, you don't sell those for home consumption. It's only in bars. And beer growth was particularly good in Western host markets like Seattle and California, where bottled gained 33% during this time. That's a lot, a third more.
13: That's a lot.
6: You wonder how they can even keep up with that. Unsurprisingly, the official World Cup beer, Michelob Ultra, and I could not have told you that. I haven't watched that many games, but I couldn't have told you.
13: It was it's a really popular beer right now. Like, I just noticed that anytime I go somewhere.
6: It's claimed top volume and revenue share, and so it really, the Michelob Ultra people are very, very happy about their sponsorship. So,
13: well, I suppose.
6: But my question to you is, would you rather watch a American football game in a bar-like venue, or would you rather watch it at home? If you're not going to the game, you're watching, would you rather watch it at home, or would you rather go to... And that's why we talked earlier, you know, you got this huge crowd of people and the energy about it.
13: That could definitely be fun, and I would definitely be in on that if it was the right group of people. You know, if you're going with the right friends and you're excited about
6: it,
13: if you're going to be able to see the TV from where you are.
6: All right. From where you watch on television, though, do you think somebody in that room knows everybody in that room? No. It's not the right group of people. It's just people interested in the game.
13: Yeah.
6: I would much rather watch it at home because there's too many distractions. I can't see. I'm a little claustrophobic, you know, because of the crowd. I'm just not a crowd kind of guy. But it appears at least soccer people are crowd people.
13: Yeah, and those soccer tickets, it looked like if you got them, you were kind of going to be up in the nosebleed section. You know, if you got really good tickets, it would be fun to go see it in person. But if you're up in the nosebleed section, you probably can't see that well anyway to see what's going on.
6: Again, though, I think you, let's face it. K-State ball game. There's only 50,000 people there. And sometimes it's hot, sometimes it's cold. But there's people would rather go to the game itself than watch on television, obviously.
13: Yeah, right.
6: Because they're having to pay for those, and those tickets a lot of times aren't cheap either. And so there's obviously some people who like that crowd energy.
13: Yeah, and I do sometimes. I feel like I do.
6: I'm not.
13: But
6: I would rather not.
13: Don't do it that often, though.
6: You know, when we watch games we care about on television, we're very selective who we'll watch with. We want to watch the game. And if there's somebody there that's just visiting constantly,
13: they're not very invested in the game.
6: They're not invested in the game at all. And it's like, dude,
14: Mm-hmm. We're here to talk. Now, I mean, game appropriate comments, that's different.
13: Right.
14: But, mm-hmm. you know, when they're visiting about everything except the game and just the game happens to be on.
13: Well, and that's why I said going to the bar with the right group of people, because if you and your friends that are there, the four of you are the only ones watching that game on in that sports bar, and nobody else really cares, and you're over there cheering, and they're all glaring at you like, seriously, people.
14: You're not getting the energy.
13: And that's not fun. That's not the... Yeah, but if you're in a big group with lots of energy, I think it could be a good time. Did I tell you I caved and bought the soccer t-shirt?
14: No.
13: When I was in Kansas City?
14: No.
13: Yeah, yeah.
14: Which soccer t-shirt's that?
13: It's a USA World Cup t-shirt. I was in Kansas City, and they had them, and I liked them. I saw this other girl wearing it, and I thought, that is a neat... And I had seen it for sale in the store we were in.
14: Oh, I was going to say, and so you just went over and bought it from her?
13: No, so I just went over and bought one, because I said, you know... And my sister agreed. She's like, yeah, that's a neat t-shirt. I said, I'm going to buy one just... Even though I'm not really what you'd call a super fan, I said, I'm going to buy one just to mark the
14: right,
13: year,
14: the historic nature
13: the
14: of it.
13: Historic nature of
14: it. I think everybody agrees. And, it's been a very positive thing for the United States.
13: But I haven't worn it yet, but one of these days I will. So, a couple days ago, that T-Rex fossil sold. We had heard it was going to sell. Sotheby's auctioned it off. It was a Tyrannosaurus Rex fossil known as Gus. And it went for $50.1 million on Tuesday, reclaiming its status as the most valuable dinosaur specimen on the market. There were seven bidders. Intense participation, it said, in bidding on that. It was 10 minutes long is what the auction took. And then Gus, the 12.5-foot-tall skeleton, was excavated on a ranch in Harding County, South Dakota. And that was really not very long ago. It was between 2021 and 2023. So Gus really isn't very...
14: But who owned him?
13: Old.
14: See, that's what I've never been able to... Because there was a bunch of paleontologists, like 2 years, were digging him up.
13: Mm-hmm.
14: And it's like, so did the ranch own him? Did the paleontologists make an agreement with this guy, kind of like mineral rights?
13: Yeah.
14: That you, hey, you on the ground, you get this percent. And it,
13: I wish I knew the answers to that, and those would be good things to discuss, and I'll have to look that up.
14: But I couldn't find it.
13: You know, and I the news story that I saw on TV about this talked about the controversy of whether or not Gus should actually be in a museum somewhere rather than privately owned. And really, what is this person who bought Gus for $50.1 million going to do with him? Or is he going to display him? No, it doesn't matter. But, you know, but it's just, it's out of curiosity.
14: Well,
13: I'd like to know.
14: Okay, so if people want him in the museum, they should have outbid that guy.
13: Right. Well, yeah. I think it was just their
14: I know, but
13: that he never should have been sold.
14: There's that discussion all the time. And it's like, okay, so then the guy that sold it, or the group that sold it, the paleontologist that sold it, the rancher that sold it, then because it would be a bunch of museums that were bidding on it and not a bunch of rich guys, let's say they only got $20 million instead of $50 million. Mm-hmm. Well, that doesn't seem fair. I mean, I think there were seven paleontologists that took 2 years to dig this up, one little scoop at a time.
13: Well, yeah.
14: I think I have this right. And so God bless them. I'm sure they got paid well. I suspect the rancher got paid well, but I didn't know who actually owned it when it was done. You know, they don't get all the pieces when they dig him up.
13: Well, sure.
14: I think there were 60%. Mm-hmm. of Gus was actually there.
13: It's pretty amazing, though, when you look at the photo. Like, he's pretty complete, you know. I mean,
14: they make those fake bones they're missing.
13: Ah,
14: they put him together. Yeah, they aren't all there. They then have to construct
13: a printer.
14: Yeah, well, probably true. Yeah.
13: Well, it says that the buyer is a hidden buyer. Mm-hmm. You know, it's a mystery buyer. Nobody wants to know. And so, but I don't know.
14: There was one that auctioned not a terrible long time ago that the guy that owned it then lends it out to museums around the world.
13: Mm-hmm. Rents it out.
14: No, he lends it.
13: Lends it, yeah.
14: Yeah. So it'll be at this museum for a year, and then it'll be at this museum for a year. But Gus was 60% there, and so then they have to make the balance. Otherwise, you just have a pile of bones.
13: Yeah, it says here, proceeds from the $50.1 million sale will go to Sotheby's, Theropoda Expeditions, which excavated the fossil.
14: Okay.
13: And the owners of the land where Gus was discovered. So there is your answer as far as who's profiting.
14: I think where he was dug up is an area where they've dug up a lot of
13: Others.
14: Of others. And so that guy kind of knew what he had. And I'm sure it's just like mineral rights. You know, it's a negotiated deal. And you...

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1: It's time for a look at your markets here on KFRM. In the grain markets for corn, September is down 3¾ at 444. December is down 3 at 466.5. And March is down 2¾ at 481.5. For the Kansas City wheat, September is up 1 at 721.25. December is up 2 at 735.25. And March is up 3 at 746.25. For the Chicago wheat, September is up 2¾ at 680.75. December is up 3¾ at 695.75. And March is up 5 at 708.5. In the soybeans, August is down 1¼ at 1201. September is down 0.5 at 1192. And November's up 0.5 at 1201.75. For the soybean meal, August is up 4.20 at 323.10. September's up 4.30 at 321.90. And October's up 4.20 at 320.70. For the soybean oil, August is down 33 at 72.59. September's down 29 at 71.89. And October is down 27 at 71.13. In the cotton futures, October is down 307 at 77.49. December is down 244 at 79.11. And March is down 243 at 80.50. In the livestock futures for live cattle, August is down 217 at 227.95. October is down 170 at 224.30, and December is down 162 at 223.92. For the feeder cattle, August is down 267 at 347.27, September is down 257 at 341.80, and October is down 275 at 336.10. For the lean hogs, August is down 2 at $100.30. October is up 52 at $87.25. And December is up 80 at $78.17. In the oil futures, West Texas crude is up 54 at $80.14. Gasoline's up 2 cents at $3.32. And heating oil's up 8 cents at $4.03. That's been a look at your markets here on KFRM. Coming up next, we'll have the weather focus on the Family Minute and weather forecast. And shortly, we'll have the 9:40 a.m. sale ring.
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1: Here's a look at your ag forecast. This is meteorologist Paul Trombley. At this point in the middle of summer, we are seeing the corn crop continue to progress at a pretty normal pace as far as what stage it is in its growth. And looking at some of the stats from the beginning of this week, at what percentage of the corn is at the silking stage, and we see the numbers pretty much on par or even exceeding the five-year averages for the biggest corn-growing state of Iowa. 38% of their corn at the silking stage. That was 9 percentage points above the five-year average for Iowa. Into Illinois, 40% of the corn at silking stage, 5 percentage points below the five-year average for Illinois. And then into Kansas, 50% of the corn at the silking stage. That's 5 percentage points above the five-year average for Kansas. And for Nebraska's corn, 26% at the silking stage, just 2 percentage points below the five-year average. So nothing that's alarming as far as where it is in its growth stage right now for the corn crop, as well as for the other spring-sown crops. And as we continue through the end of this week, still looking at little in the way of any rain or storm chances out there here for us. And that's going to be the case across the area as we proceed through the next several days, certainly. We have certainly been seeing a record heat wave of sorts going on across more of the northern plains from Montana to the Dakotas, Minnesota, much of this week. And we're going to continue to see things heating up across the central plains more so, with temperatures starting to climb more into the 90s with some pockets of triple digit heat looking to start to develop as we get into the weekend as well. And conditions may continue to heat up well in the 90s to low 100s across much of the area through the start of next week on Monday. And then a cold front heads southward into Nebraska as we get into Tuesday. And that will set up a stage for some more seasonal temps north of the front across Nebraska. And then for southern tier parts of Nebraska into Kansas, looks like that front won't have a cooling effect as it just stalls out more into central Nebraska next week. So that'll keep highs well in the 90s to 100 for the southern tier of Nebraska down through Kansas as well as Oklahoma as we continue at least through the middle of next week. And it looks like as that stationary front sets up across Nebraska, we'll start to see some on and off shower and storm chances, particularly across Nebraska, perhaps northern Kansas, as we get a little bit more into next week. I'm Paul Trombley.
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4: 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We had 48 yearling steers weighing 1,020, bring 310. 102 yearling steers weighing 929, bring 352. 218 yearling steers weighing 852, bring 367. 293 yearling steers weighing 761, bring 379. 35 yearling steers weighing 642, bring 434. And 25 yearling steers weighing 547, bring 486. 34 guaranteed open heifers weighing 1,002, bring 289. 19 guaranteed open heifers weighing 980, bring 304. 306 spayed heifers weighing 819, bring 329.50. 171 guaranteed open heifers weighing 744, bring 356 and a quarter. 25 guaranteed open heifers weighing 626, bring 382. And 25 weaned heifers weighing 577, bring 413. Running age pairs are up to 44 and a quarter. Running age bred cows are up to 38.50. Packer cows are up to $1.79, and Packer bulls are up to $2.27. On our video this week, 276 steers weighing 650 pounds bring 445. 110 steers weighing 590 bring 474.50. 190 steers weighing 775 bring 360. 200 steers weighing 815 bring 369. And 120 steers weighing 890 bring 351. The overall market was softer today on all classes of cattle, with plain cattle taking the biggest hit. That being said, the dollars per head on a lot of these cattle are still decent. For your cattle marketing needs, call the Beaver County Stockyards at 580-625-3051. And serving the High Plains since 1931, the Beaver County Stockyards, where a handshake is still a contract.
5: 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Coming up next, we've got community announcements and AM headlines news, the Harvest USA report, and the weather forecast. This is Steve Knopfsinger, and it's time for a look at your community announcements on KFRM. In St. George, Kansas, on July 25th, the Flush Picnic will begin with a drive-through service from 11 a.m. to 2 p.m. for pre-orders only, which have to be made online. There is going to be a traditional chicken dinner service with additional offerings, including burger stand, family games, and more from 5 to 8 p.m. For more information, you can go online to flushchurch.com. In Dodge City on July 28th, the PRC Extreme Bulls Tour will showcase the PRC's top bull riders and some of the rankest bulls in the world. This will be from 7:45 to 10 p.m. at the Dodge City Roundup Rodeo Grounds. If you would like more information, you can go online to www.dodgecityroundup.org. And that's been a look at your community announcements here on KFRM, the voice of the plains.
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7: I'm Brent Barnett on Brownfield. Senate Ag Committee Chairman John Bozeman has said he wants to mark up the farm bill this month, and the CEO of Missouri Corn says time is running out before the August recess. Bradley Shad tells Brownfield,
8: "We need some support really across the board. Hopefully we can get this accomplished definitely by the end of the year and for the future of the farmers."
7: Senate Ag Committee staff have told Brownfield at this time there's no markup scheduled for next week. More news is next.
9: Agriculture is number one on the minds of most folks in northwestern Oklahoma. It's number one on our minds, too. That's why producers in Texoma, Guymon, and Hooker tune in to the Voice of the Plains. 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
7: A certified real estate appraiser with Compeer Financial says while farmland values have backed off the peak seen earlier this decade, recreational land is another story. Ethan Cook tells Brownfield.
10: Cropland values have seemed to plateau, stabilize, even retract a little bit. The recreational market has continued to see rapid acceleration. We cover a benchmark farm in my area from 2019 to present. That farm's appreciated over 130%.
7: The state climatologist for Iowa says river levels have been a mixed bag across the Corn Belt. Justin Glisson tells Brownfield.
11: With the runoff that we've seen with these higher intensity rainfall events, inland streams, of course, are looking above average across much of the upper Midwest.
7: But he says levels aren't as high along the Mississippi River. And U.S. ethanol production averaged 1,040,000 barrels per day last week. That was down 53,000 week to week. I'm Brent Barnett with Brownfield Ag News Headlines.
12: Welcome to the Harvest USA Report. I'm Brian Hale, an original production of Howard Hale Broadcasting, now expanded throughout North America.
13: Well, the custom harvesters are finally able to get busy, and in fact, many of them were not able to take our phone call today, but we are going to go ahead and give you an idea where everybody's harvesting. Let's take a look. Zeller Harvesting is getting some night chopping done on some corn, while BT Harvesting has been keeping busy finishing up winter wheat, West River, South Dakota. They're reporting some beautiful wheat with some even better scenery. Van Driesten's combines made it to Montana. After a handful of super hot days on the road, they got the campers parked, plugged in, dragged out the tubes, and headed for the river. At 6 p.m. it was still 90 degrees plus, making it a perfect way to wrap up an uneventful trip north. The excitement is building as they get ready for the next chapter of harvest. Before long, the guys will have the machines unloaded, duals installed, and maintenance wrapped up before we head to the fields. They wrote, Sanders Harvesting and Trucking is in Wyoming with some really short wheat and some big rocks. Take a look at that photo on our Facebook page at Harvest USA Report. He's not kidding. In fact, you can catch all these stories and more on our Harvest USA Facebook page or on the web at harvestusareport.com. 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Another way to get our attention is by tagging us on Facebook by the same name. That's going to do it for today's report. Thanks again for listening, and may God bless. I'm Brian Hale.
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16: Hot and humid mid-summertime weather continuing to dominate a wide and expansive area of the heartland. The heat wave winding down. Be a series of cold fronts in the move with relief in store for many to most locales beginning later on this week. Good Thursday morning, everyone. It's agriculture meteorologist Greg Solgay. We're back in with your ag weather today right here on Brownfield Ag News. Temperatures getting somewhat better yesterday, topping out into the upper 80s and lower 90s. It's a step or two in the right direction over sections of the upper Midwest, northwestern Corn Belt. Matter of fact, some 30 degrees cooler up near the Canadian border with the first in a string of cold fronts on the move on the morning weather maps and charts. Another boundary waffling its way across sections sections of the Midwest towards the upper Ohio Valley, with Gulf moisture making its way northward and some loosening of that atmospheric cap over sections of the far southwestern belt, as in through Missouri, far southern reaches of Illinois, and points on southward. Scattering of showers and thunderstorms noted there yesterday. That'll begin its move to the north and northeast, interacting with that boundary, and so we'll begin to wind down this hot, capped-off atmosphere with a couple of scattered showers and thunderstorms, slow mover down poor-producing type cells, but no real organization to the activity, at least in the short term. Over the next several days, maybe a quarter to half, some spots to three-quarters of an inch, but a good chunk of the Midwest, at least, well, watered down, still some drier pockets, and even more so, coming off the heat over sections of the upper Midwest and western Great Lakes region and northwestern Corn Belt. In any event, that waffling frontal boundary on the maps and charts will be beginning to lift back to the north and northeast, and so too the showers and thunderstorms, and so too the heat and humidity back from the western and southern and central Corn Belt locales back into the Great Lakes region after some relief expected there later on today into the 80s. It's back into the upper 80s to mid 90s and hot spots upper 90s to low 100s back westward across parts of the northern plains over the next couple of days. So the relief is relatively short-lived, but a pair of stronger cold fronts on the move expected to make their way from northwest to southeast, one showing up by the time we get to Saturday morning out of the northern plains, Great Lakes region. Relief there come the front part of the weekend. That boundary to the south and southeast, a couple of more stronger cold fronts on the move from northwest to southeast. One will generate a couple of outbreaks of showers and thunderstorms, initially scattered for parts of the plains as well as the Corn Belt locales, but perhaps taking on derecho type scenarios over the Great Lakes region into the upper Ohio Valley, the northeast and New England heads up accordingly. But again, no more than scattered affair coverages, quarter to three-quarter inch amounts expected. The heat will wind down, but still above average temperature readings at all but areas of the Corn Belt there. Daytime readings by mid to late portions of next week may be hard-pressed to get past 80 degrees. Relief there, and some relief too later on next week on through the southern plains. Showers and thunderstorms continue to well up, and the monsoon set up either side of the divide and points on westward. I'm Greg Soldier with your Ag Weather Today.
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18: Welcome to the Cattleman's Corner. I'm Brian Hale, sitting in for the late Howard Hale, as we continue his legacy of speaking with cattlemen and women from around the globe.
13: Co-host David Woodruff has Jim Jensen on the phone. Let's get right into it.
19: Where are you from?
20: Boulder, Wyoming. That's where the family ranch. We are in the coldest place in the United States, so we moved into a place which made our winters a little easier.
19: You got to be on the Continental Divide then.
20: Continental Divide is right between the two of us.
19: Okay. So you are, 6,000 feet? How close am I?
20: Where I'm at in Boulder, we start at 7,200 feet, and we just got done dropping cows on top of that mountain of 10 to 11,000.
19: There is a disease, but when they get to high elevations, it's really hard on their heart. Do you know anything about that?
20: Well, funny you should ask. We are the number one breeder in the world for that. They call it a disease, but you're right, it is a condition. High mountain disease, brisket, I call it big brisket, their heart fails. What happens is that there's a lack of oxygen, and the only way they can get enough oxygen out of the air is they have to be able to push that oxygen to the bottom of the lungs. And that would be a motion such as milking a cow, where you're squeezing the tip in and out, and that squeezing thing in your lungs pushes the blood to the bottom of your lungs so you can get enough oxygen to survive at high elevations. That movement creates the same thing as a bodybuilder in some cases to where you get bigger arms because you're lifting weights, right?
19: Yeah.
20: Well, the sides of this arteries gets bigger, and so the hole in the middle gets smaller. Therefore, there's less room to push blood from the heart through to the lungs to get to there, and then pretty quick your heart starts blowing up.
13: Colorado breeder Jim Jensen. That's it for the Cattleman's Corner. Thanks again for listening, and may God bless. I'm Brian Hale.
21: If you've been impacted by the devastating effects of a tornado, the last thing you need is to be taken advantage of. 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
0: Despite USDA's lower forecast of wheat production in our nation this year, a 14% production decline from the previous month, World Agricultural Outlook Board Chair Mark Jankowski says adjustments in the U.S. wheat balance sheet were minimal.
1: With a little bit tighter ending stocks, that carries into the new crop year. So 14 million bushel reduction in carry-in stocks for the new crop. We didn't make any change to our season average price forecast this month for the new crop year, holding that steady at $6 per bushel.
0: U.S. wheat production forecast this month, along with a lower projection for Canadian wheat production, led to a forecast this month of less world wheat produced. That offset
1: increased production forecasts for Russia and Ukraine, where we've seen very favorable growing conditions across the Black Sea region. We're looking at record yields in both Russia and Ukraine.
0: I'm Rod Bain reporting for the U.S. Department of Agriculture in Washington, D.C.
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5: It's time for a look at your markets here on KFRM. In the grain markets for corn, September is down 6 1/4 at 441 1/4. December is down 6 at 463 1/2. And March is down 5 1/4 at 479. For the Kansas City wheat, September is down 2 3/4 at 717 1/4. December is down 2 1/4 at 731. And March is down 1 1/4 at 742. For the Chicago wheat, September is down 2 1/2 at 675. December is down 1 3/4 at 690 1/4. And March is down 1 at 702 1/2. In the soybeans, August is down 4 4 1/2 at 1197 3/4. September is down 4 1/4 at 1188. And November's down 3 3/4 at 1198 1/4. For the soybean meal, August is up 4.30 at 323.10. September's up 3.90 at 321.40. And October's up 3.50 at 320. For the soybean oil, August is down 56 at 72.36. September's down 51 at 71.67. And October is down 43 at 70.97. In the cotton futures, October is down 284 at 77.72. December is down 251 at 79.04. And March is down 250 at 80.43. In the livestock futures for live cattle, August is down 350 at 226.62, October is down 292 at 223, and December is down 290 at 222.65. For the feeder cattle, August is down 512 at 344.82, September is down 532 at 339.05, and October is down 567 at 333.17. For the lean hogs, August is down 12 at $100.20. October is up 42 at 87.15. And December is up 70 at 78.07. In the oil futures, West Texas crude is up 8 cents at 79.68. Gasoline is down 1 penny at 329, and heating oil is up 5 cents at $4 even. And that's been a look at your markets here on KFRM. Coming up next, we've got Town Hall News and Agriculture Today.
24: If it happens in agriculture, it happens here. 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
2: I'm Rich Thomason. Quoting President Trump, it's really big news, referring to a primetime address he will deliver tonight from the White House. The president says the news doesn't get bigger. The speech will focus at least partially on election integrity.
3: The president has long insisted he won the 2020 presidential race. This comes even though the very people Mr. Trump appointed to oversee it say the vote count was accurate and he lost. This term, Mr. Trump has appointed people who support him on this issue. He's also launched a review of the 2020 voting.
2: Correspondent Andrew Stewart says the president may address reports of foreign interference in the 2020 election. The U.S. stepping up its attacks on Iran, hitting targets farther north. American forces also fired on a ship accused of trying to break the U.S. naval blockade. The U.S. aims to keep the Strait of Hormuz wide open.
4: The U.S. says it's targeting Iran's ability to threaten shipping in the waterway. In this latest round of strikes, Iranian media reported that a children's cancer hospital was evacuated after several missiles landed nearby. Washington has also reimposed a naval blockade on Iran and said it disabled an empty oil tanker that ignored warnings by firing into its smokestack. There was some positive news, though. The Iranians freed an American citizen they'd prevented from leaving the country, what President Trump called a gesture of goodwill.
2: The BBC's Barbara Plett Usher. Retail sales continued rising last month, just not as much as in May. The Commerce Department reports that sales rose 0.2% in June. That followed May's 1% increase. Across a wide swath of the northern U.S., not only heat and humidity, it's smoke. It's making breathing tough. Close to 200 wildfires in Canada, making for a smoky haze in the air on this side of the border. On Wall Street, the Dow, 44 points higher. More on these stories at townhall.com.
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25: This is Agriculture Today, and I'm Shelby Varner with the K-State Radio Network. Beginning the show is Kelsey Anderson Onofre, K-State wheat pathologist, Anthony Zukoff, K-State Extension entomologist, and Sarah Gansky, K-State wheat specialist, as they discuss the wheat streak mosaic virus complex and the importance of controlling volunteer wheat. They also continue the show before Sarah individually chats about how hot weather can impact herbicide applications. K-State horticulture expert Matt McKernan wraps the show, explaining when onions and potato plants are ready to harvest and some best practices for harvesting and storing them once they've been harvested. That and more is coming up ahead.
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25: You're tuned in to Agriculture Today, and we start our show by thinking about things we need to take into consideration for next year's wheat crop with K-State wheat pathologist Kelsey Anderson Onofre, K-State wheat specialist Sarah Gansky, and K-State Extension entomologist Anthony Zukoff. Kelsey, Sarah, Anthony, I appreciate you all taking the time to join us today.
10: Thanks for having me.
11: Thank you.
25: One thing for us to take into consideration for this time of year when we're thinking about wheat, wheat streak mosaic virus. And Kelsey, can you explain to us first, what is that?
10: So wheat streak mosaic virus, we hear a lot about this in Kansas, unfortunately, right? And this really is a complex of viruses, right? And that's something that's important for us to all keep in mind. So we have three major viruses that cause this kind of yellow streaking symptom in our wheat crop. There's actually wheat streak mosaic virus. So that's the one that gives the complex its name. And then there are two others, Triticum mosaic virus and High Plains wheat mosaic virus. And they're all moved around by the tiny wheat curl mite, right? And in 2025, we had wheat streak mosaic pretty widespread throughout the state, right? Now, if we look back at this season in 2026, we had a pretty bad drought throughout the state, right? Lots of stressed wheat, but we did see pretty substantial pockets of wheat streak mosaic complex, right? And that'll be really important to think about as we move into 2026 planting and the summer period now.
25: Anthony, how is this virus getting moved around?
12: Right, good question. So this virus complex is spread, like Kelsey mentioned, by the wheat curl mite. And so the wheat curl mite is a species of mite found naturally in North America and really worldwide wherever wheat is grown. It's an extremely tiny mite, barely visible with the naked eye. You'll need some serious magnification if you want to get a good eye on it. But they're tiny little cigar-shaped mites that attack wheat. And with enough mite pressure on a wheat plant, they actually cause the edges of the wheat leaves to curl inward. And so that's where it gets its name, wheat curl mite. And so this is a really challenging pest in that it can never really be eliminated from a landscape. The risk from this can be managed in various different ways, which we'll talk about shortly here. But the reason it can't really be eliminated from an area is because it has a lot of different alternate hosts. So it prefers wheat, particularly volunteer wheat. It does really well on wheat. But it has a lot of wild grass species where they can serve as alternate hosts. And so outside of the wheat growing time in Kansas, this mite is kind of subsisting on these alternate grassy hosts in the landscape. And kind of there's always a background population of this mite. And under the right conditions, mite reproduction on these alternate hosts can be amplified during the season before wheat's planted. And as we get into fall, we risk populations of these mites coming from alternate hosts getting into the wheat crop. And so that's kind of why it persists in the landscape. Can be very challenging to address. And it takes a community-wide effort to manage the risk from this species.
25: What can we be thinking about then as we look forward for this next season's crop?
10: Yeah, so that's a great question, Shelby. So, you know, maybe I'll go back to this past season just for a moment. So the highest levels of wheat streak that we saw in Kansas were probably in the southwest part of the state and the north central part of the state, right? So those areas would be areas that I would be thinking very hard about volunteer management, right? This coming summer period. And one thing that's going to really affect that is the harvest window that we had here. So in Kansas, unfortunately this year, harvest took a long time. We had a lot of moisture come through right when the crop was mature. And what that means is we had harvest delay. days, and what comes with that is a shattering and volunteer, right? So this will be a year where those mites could have moved from our spring crop into that summer volunteer and can be building now in the landscape, right? You know, another thing we have to think about with wheat streak is our variety. So when we looked at our outbreaks this year, it's important to remember that those viruses affect varieties differently, right? And when we have all three of the viruses together or two of the viruses together, we actually have worse symptoms of wheat streak mosaic, right? So right now, we don't have perfect resistance in our varieties. We do have some varieties that have resistance to the wheat streak mosaic virus itself. That's a gene called WSM2. It'd be in varieties like KS Territory, KS Bill Snyder, KS Mako, right? KS Dallas. They might look okay for just wheat streak mosaic alone. But if we have co-infections with Triticum mosaic, that's when we can see really severe infections, right? So there are some differences between our varieties, but a lot of things will affect how bad wheat streak is at the end of the season. If we move forward now, the thing we can do kind of going forward is, you know, first and foremost, managing that volunteer, lowering that mite population, right? Kind of diluting that mite population over the summer. And then, you know, really thinking strategically about our planting date and our variety selection as we move into the fall.
25: Are there considerations when it does come to planting date?
10: Yeah, that's right. So the key thing about planting date is that we say, you know, avoid early planting. That's the highest risk, right? But it's a little more nuanced than that because we typically say on time or later planting in Kansas will lower our risk of wheat streak, but that all depends on how cold it gets. So if it gets typically cold in October, early November, you know, we're going to really benefit from, a delayed or a timely planting. If it doesn't get cold, if we have a really warm October, those mites are still going to be active, and that's going to really impact how well waiting to plant will work for volunteer control. So it's a little bit nuanced, but we always say, you know, the earliest planting, right? That's the highest risk of being in that warm period where those curl mites are highly active and able to move into that fall established crop.
25: Anthony, you made a comment when we're thinking about the wheat curl mites of it being a community effort. And so do these mites move quite a bit?
12: So the primary way the mites get around are going to be through wind currents. So they're easily moved from plants with wind. And out here in the western part of the state, we obviously have a lot of wind. So the mites can, under the right conditions, right windy conditions during the season, they could get dispersed up to 10 miles on a wind current. They cannot live very long off of a host, especially the hotter and drier it is out there. You know, just several hours where they could be without a host, but they can get moved quite a bit by the wind. That's why they kind of are a landscape level pest, you know, because they could get around quite quickly on the wind and start new infestations far from where they originated.
25: So is killing the wheat, volunteer wheat, one of the best options when it comes to controlling wheat curl mite and the complex of this virus?
11: Yeah, Shelby. So when we take what we've been hearing from Kelsey and Anthony, the primary host for the wheat curl mite is wheat, right? We can have conversations about alternate hosts, but the primary one is wheat. And so we understand that if we can kill that volunteer wheat quickly and we can keep it out of the fields for a period of time before the next wheat planting, we can do a better job of keeping the mites out of the environment, out of the community, to use some of Anthony's terminology.
25: What's the best way to go about killing the volunteer wheat?
11: So the kind of easy button for volunteer wheat control is glyphosate, right? Glyphosate is inexpensive. Glyphosate is very effective on grasses. The problem with using glyphosate for volunteer wheat control in the context of wheat streak mosaic virus is that glyphosate kills weeds very slowly, right? It's a amino acid synthesis inhibiting herbicide, so it takes a long time for that process to play out and for the plant to die. There's some research from the early 2000s that was done here at K-State that compares volunteer wheat control by glyphosate to volunteer wheat control by paraquat or gramoxone. So that slow acting glyphosate versus a very fast acting contact herbicide in the paraquat products. And what they found is that the faster-acting herbicide, the Gramoxone, was better able to reduce the number of mites that were present on the plant, right? So some of this has to do with how the mites move and how long they can survive without that living host, right? That's really, really Anthony's wheelhouse. I don't want to get too far out of my lane here, but the faster we can kill that wheat, the better. So glyphosate is one option, but not great for mite control. Paraquat or Gramoxone is another option. A couple of other products that folks could consider if they want to kill that wheat more quickly than glyphosate alone would be Sharpen or Revaton. So those are two PPO inhibiting herbicides that are contact herbicides that can kill the volunteer wheat quickly. Personally, I like them with the glyphosate. They seem to speed up the kill of the glyphosate, but they have the high efficacy still that we expect from a glyphosate-only application. The other thing I think that we need to think about in terms of maintaining these wheat-free windows before planting is needing something with some residual activity. We don't have anything that I would say is 100% as far as residual activity, but some products that folks might want to think about would be things like atrazine, metribuzin, or products like Spartan that contain sulfentrazone. So those will all have some residual activity. The benefits of using an atrazine or metribuzin product is if you choose to use a paraquat containing herbicide for your rapid burn down, the paraquat will work a little bit better if you include a group 5 herbicide like atrazine or metribuzin in the tank mix.
25: That was K-State's Sarah Gansky, also joined by Kelsey Anderson Onofre and Anthony Zukoff. We're cutting to a short break now, but when we come back, we'll once again be joined by those three as we wrap up our conversation.
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25: You're tuned in to Agriculture Today, and we conclude our conversation with K-State's Kelsey Anderson Onofre, Sarah Gansky, and Anthony Zukoff on the wheat streak mosaic virus complex. Kelsey, Sarah in the last segment mentioned wheat-free windows, and why is it something that growers might want to integrate into their operation?
18: Yeah, great question. So last year, we updated our recommendations from K-State for volunteer wheat management for wheat streak, right? So instead of the old recommendation, which used to say, make sure your volunteer wheat is controlled 2 weeks prior to planting, right, within a radius of where you're planting, we broadened that and we maybe most importantly, move that to a regional window, right? Because we talked about the fact that we all have different planting dates, right? So if our neighbors happen to go in early or we go in a little bit late, right? It's less impactful that 2 week period before our planting date, right? So we changed this to a regional window. And what that window really is just a 30-day period prior to the start of the optimal planting date for winter wheat in that part of the state. Just for an example, in Northwest Kansas, our wheat-free period is August 10th through September 10th, right? And that goes right up against where we would have our optimal planting date for Northwest Kansas. And that period, we'd really like all volunteer wheat to be dead and controlled, right? So we have time for that population to die off in a regional scale prior to the start of planting our winter wheat crop, right? So the key here is really a coordinated community effort to control this terrible pest and pathogen for our winter wheat here in Kansas.
0: For that community effort, should growers try to talk with each other?
18: Oh, communication is always great, especially for these types of issues. You know, the kind of flip side of the wheat-free window is, you know, we really don't want to be planting into that window. I know that's pretty tough because a lot of times we're chasing moisture and we need to get in when we have those rainfall events. But, you know, the earlier we plant, the higher the risk that we're going to get wheat streak mosaic or we're going to bridge wheat streak mosaic, right, to a neighboring crop. So this is one of those things where sometimes a conversation can go a long way. And we've heard about some really good conversations around this that have happened across Kansas in this last year.
0: Anthony, we've had a focus on controlling volunteer wheat because it seems to be the favorite host for the wheat curl mite, but are there any other hosts that producers and growers should be keeping an eye out for?
12: There is a laundry list. There's quite a few alternate grassy hosts that are out there, and a lot of them are not really preferred by the mite. And so generally speaking, the mites will inhabit these alternate hosts, but they won't really flourish. They'll just basically just be maintained in the background. And once they do make a jump to that volunteer wheat or that wheat field, that's when their reproduction really amps up because they really like that host. So as far as controlling alternate hosts, I wouldn't have any recommendations. I wouldn't encourage folks to just eliminate other grassy plants, but that might be something that's more in Sarah's wheelhouse. But I guess overall the risk controlling alternate hosts, I don't think that's a recommendation.
0: So as we're thinking about volunteer wheat and hopefully giving the crop its best chance for next season, for each of you from your perspective, what is the one point that you'd like growers to take home?
18: Well, we're going to sound like a broken record, but it's really control your volunteer wheat, right? So that is so important. Pay attention to it. Resist the urge to graze it. I know that, you know, can often be an important part of our production systems, but it can really set us up for a tough wheat crop. You know, there's other benefits to controlling volunteer, right? Maybe I won't go through all of them, but we did have another viral disease pop up in Kansas this year, barley yellow dwarf virus. And we saw that, you know, maybe the most widespread year of barley yellow dwarf we've had in several years this year. As a reminder, that's an aphid transmitted virus. So it's a slightly different bug that moves that one around in the landscape. But controlling volunteer wheat will also control those aphid populations, right? So again, we kind of set ourselves up for also Hessian fly, right? So we really set ourselves up for success if we can get a handle on that volunteer wheat.
11: I think the spin that I would add to Kelsey's comments is just to remember the importance of a fast-acting contact herbicide when you're controlling your volunteer wheat, coupled with something that's going to provide some residual activity to help maintain that wheat-free window.
12: Yeah, I will just end with this since it is a question that pops up. You know, people want to know, what can I spray to kill the mite, or how can I actually just eliminate the mite? And there's no evidence to indicate that insecticidal sprays or seed treatments reduce the incidence of virus out in the field. So that is not, you know, controlling the mite itself isn't the silver bullet. You want to use other tactics like controlling that volunteer appropriate planting time and utilizing resistant varieties.
0: Once again, that was K-State Extension entomologist Anthony Zukoff, and he was joined by K-State weed pathologist Kelsey Anderson Onofre and K-State weed specialist Sarah Gansky. Before we cut to a break, we're now going to have a quick conversation with K-State weed specialist Sarah Gansky as she discusses what needs taken into consideration for herbicides in the summer heat. Sarah, as we're thinking about herbicides in the hot weather, anything we should be taking into consideration for the plant?
11: Yeah, so, you know, plants respond to the environment, of course. And when plants get hot, most of the plants that we deal with tend to kind of shut down a little bit, right? Mostly that's a water conserving mechanism for the plants. So they do things like drop their leaves a little bit so that they don't absorb as much sunlight. And also just overall kind of metabolic rates of the plant start to slow down when the temperatures get high.
0: Do some of the leaves sometimes become waxier?
11: The cuticle on the plant, so that waxy exterior surface, does tend to get thicker, right? Because that helps keep that moisture in. It serves as a protective barrier. So again, all about trying to conserve moisture and just keep that plant kind of creeping along until conditions are more favorable.
0: And so what can growers be doing to hopefully reach those more favorable conditions?
11: So a lot of times we think about trying to spray earlier in the day. So plants tend to kind of recover overnight. And so spraying in the morning is going to be a better chance for those plants to be functioning well before the day really heats up.
0: Anything we need to be thinking about for getting that herbicide onto the plant successfully and hopefully effectively?
11: Yeah. So the other thing we can do, Shelby, is to think about how we're going to use our adjuvants in hotter temperatures. So we oftentimes will talk about, you know, trying to break through that waxy cuticle that we talked about. And so we can use oils like crop oil concentrate, methylated seed oil, to try to help dissolve that cuticle a little bit and get more of the herbicide in. The kind of flip side of that coin, though, Shelby, is that when we make it easier for the herbicide to get into the weeds with our adjuvants, we also make it easier for the herbicide to get into our crops, which can result in greater crop injury. So it's a little bit of a fine line for folks to walk there.
0: And what type of injury sometimes do you really see on those crops?
11: So, you know, with a lot of the things that we're spraying, it's going to be some sort of leaf burn, Shelby. So crop oils or even emulsifiable concentrates, things like the dual types of products, Outlook types of products, they can cause a lot of leaf burn where you can see where the droplets kind of hit the leaf and leave a yellow spot that then goes ahead and dies sometimes. We can also see, especially with some of our PPO inhibiting herbicides, this bronzing effect that tends to be worse when the temperatures are high as well.
0: Are there any considerations growers also need to take into account when we're thinking about their sprayer and how they have it set to get that herbicide onto the crops and weeds?
11: Yeah, more importantly, the weeds, right, Shelby?
0: Yep.
11: So when we think about sprayer setup for hot temperatures, one thing to consider is actually to increase the droplet size just a little bit. If you think about what happens to a spray droplet once it leaves the spray nozzle, in hot, dry temperatures, it's evaporating pretty quickly, especially if it's a smaller droplet. So making sure we have large enough droplets, that can help that process of actually getting liquid herbicide solution to the leaf. You might think about also using something like a DRA, a drift reduction adjuvant, because again, that will help keep those droplets a little bit longer, a little bit larger, and help keep that herbicide in the droplet where we need it and get it to the plant faster.
0: And as we're all feeling in Kansas, the summer, July heat, any considerations when it comes to storing those herbicides and making sure that we're going to give them the best chance to be effective?
11: Yeah, so a lot of times when I'm thinking about herbicide storage, I'm thinking about keeping those products from freezing in the wintertime, right? Because we know they're going to separate and kind of lose effectiveness because it's going to be a real bear to try to get them back, everything back into solution nicely. But in the summertime, I mean, like any chemistry, if you store it for a prolonged period of time in a really hot environment, so we're thinking, you know, 90, 100 plus degrees, you can over time start to see the actual active ingredients start to break down a little bit. Containers might start to, the plastics might start to break down a little bit. And I don't know if anybody's walked into a spray room or a spray shed on a hot day versus a cold day. They never smell super great. But I think that you can tell when the temperature's higher, right? A lot of those chemistries are volatilizing more. And you can just tell that things are going on chemically in there. So yeah, just kind of being aware of, you know, what you have in storage and where that could be, can be a part of our spraying decisions in the summertime.
25: Sarah, I appreciate you taking the time to join us today.
11: Always a pleasure, Shelby.
25: That was K-State Weed Specialist Sarah Gansky. We're now cutting to a short break on Agriculture Today.
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3: It's time for a look at your markets here on KFRM. In the grain markets for corn, September's down 5 3/4 at 441 3/4. December's down 5 1/4 at 464 1/4.

0: and November steady at 12.01¾. For the soybean meal, August is up 4.40 at 3.23.30. September is up 4.30 at 3.21.70. And October is up 4.10 at 3.20.60. In the soybean oil, August is down 9 at 72.83. September is down 6 at 72.12. And October is down 1 at 71.39. In the cotton futures, October is down 265 at 77.91, December is down 231 at 79.24, and March is down 230 at 80.63. In the livestock futures for live cattle, August is down 350 at 226.62, October is down 340 at 222.60, and December is down 312 at 222.42. For the feeder cattle, August is down 455 at 345.42, September is down 460 at 339.77, and October is down 460 at 334.32. For the lean hogs, August is up 20 at $100.52, October is up 62 at 87.35, and December is up 95 at 78.32. In the oil futures, West Texas crude is down 15 at 79.45. Gasoline is down 1 penny at 3.29, and heating oil is up 7 cents at 4.01. And that's been a look at your markets here on KFRM. Coming up next, we've got the last segment of Agriculture Today, and shortly we'll hear from the History Guy.
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2: Welcome back to Agriculture Today. Along with Shelby Varner, I'm Jeff Wickman. It's time to start thinking about harvesting onions and potatoes. K-State Extension horticulture expert Matt McKernan explains when to harvest and how to store onions and potatoes. Matt, for those growing onions and potatoes, we're nearing the time of harvest.
3: We are. Most onions and potatoes in Kansas are kind of ideally harvested over the month of July. So if you planted onions and potatoes earlier this spring, now's a really good time to start evaluating whether or not those crops are ready for harvest.
2: Well, let's talk about onions first, I guess. What's the procedure there?
3: Yeah, so when we're looking at our onion plants and trying to determine whether or not they're ready to harvest, what we want to look at is the foliage itself. Typically, when the tops of the onion plant, that green leafy mass that comes out of the top, when about half of those start to fall over or bend, that's typically a good indication that it's about time to harvest. Once we start to see the foliage right above the onion bulb start to shrivel, it's another good indication that no matter how long we leave those onions out in the soil, they're not going to grow much more. So at that point in time, it's important to go ahead and harvest. When we harvest onions, we typically want to dig up the entire bulb, making sure that when we're using a shovel or spade that we're not damaging the bulb itself. And really with onions, it's important to let them harden off and kind of dry out before we move them into storage. So ideally after their harvest, we're going to brush off the most excessive amounts of soil. Leaving some on the bulb is completely fine. And we want to put those in a either shallow layer in a box or in a mesh bag and lie them out in a place of indirect sunlight that's also warm for at least 2 to 3 weeks so that those bulbs can continue drying down and really be prepared for long-term storage.
2: In terms of potatoes, how do we know when they're ready to be harvested?
3: Potatoes are typically ready to be harvested when about half of the plant starts to die down. For maximum yields, we want to let our potatoes grow as long as possible in the field because that'll just get us larger and larger potatoes. So ideally, when about half the vines are about half dead, that's the ideal time to dig. So really, for most of Kansas, we're looking at harvesting in early to late July. If you live up in the far northwest corner of the state, you may have until August to be able to harvest your potatoes. But kind of somewhere in that window is generally what we shoot for across Kansas.
2: Is this a similar procedure then? We're trying to dig them up delicately?
3: Exactly. We want to make sure that

0: We do the least amount of damage to the tubers as possible. They're going to be very sensitive to damage, especially digging and cleaning right when they first come out of the ground. So just like onions, we want to lay those potatoes out for at least 3 to 4 days. We want to try to pick a warm, airy location, but we want to make sure that it's shaded. Ideally, we don't want to expose our potatoes to any more sunlight than we have to, because that has the tendency to turn those potatoes green and kind of build up some poison, toxic characteristics in the potatoes that really just upset our stomachs when we try to eat them.
1: And then in terms of storage?
0: So when it comes to onions, we want to try to prep some of our onions before we store them. Ideally, we want to trim the leaves and tops down to about 1/2 inch to 1 inch above the bulb. Same thing with the roots. We want to trim those onion roots up to about 1/4 to 1/8 inch in length. Again, don't want to over-peel our onions so that we have some of these kind of drier, paperier layers on the outside. Even if they're a little bit dirty, it's better to have a dirty onion than one that's over-peeled, because that'll shorten the shelf life. And ideally, we want to store our onions in a cool, dry location. Temperatures below 40 degrees are going to provide us the longest shelf life. And ideally, we want to keep them in as low of humidity as possible so that they don't re-sprout in storage. And typically, our onions will store for at least 3 or 4 months.
1: And then for potatoes?
0: Potatoes are very similar. Once they've dried, put them in storage conditions of about 35 to 40 degrees Fahrenheit. Often an unheated basement or cellar is a great opportunity for that. Again, avoid locations that are likely to freeze over the winter months. That'll shorten our shelf life. And we need to periodically check our potatoes throughout the winter and fall months. We want them stored in almost as complete darkness as possible so that we don't see that greening of the potato. And we can expect 6 to 8 months worth of storage if we can keep the temperatures below 40 degrees but above freezing. During that time, some of the starches in the potato might be converted into sugar, kind of changing the flavor of the potato. But we can undo that process by placing those potatoes out in a more room temperature area, 70 degrees or above, about 1 week before we're ready to use them. And that'll turn that flavor right back to normal.
1: That's K-State Extension horticulture expert Matt McKernan, with information on when to harvest and how to store onions and potatoes. And that'll do it for this edition of Agriculture Today. For Shelby Varner, I'm Jeff Wickman. This is the K-State Radio Network.
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4: The U.S.-Mexico-Canada agreement is under review. That's because the Office of the U.S. Trade Representative opted not to allow the agreement to automatically renew July 1st.
5: When NAFTA, which is the predecessor to USMCA, was renegotiated, it included a novel review clause that said that after 6 years, all three countries had to come together to agree if they wanted the agreement to renew.
4: Farm Bureau's Virginia Houston says she expects all sides to come to the table.
5: Currently, the U.S. and Mexico are in bilateral negotiations on trade irritants around USMCA. Canada is being slower to join the party, but we do know that their government wants to be engaged and is also committed to keeping USMCA in place, as is Mexico.
4: Stay tuned to FB.org for updates and listen again here for more from the Voice of Agriculture, Kansas Farm Bureau.
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7: Playing games is big business. According to Business Insider, the worldwide video gaming industry earned $120 billion in revenue in 2018. The website Statista values the worldwide board gaming industry at $7.5 billion. And it's not exactly a new thing. The same website values the industry around the game of chess, more than a millennium old, at around $190 million. A 2012 survey found that some 605 million people in the world still play chess on a regular basis. While the rules were a little bit different and the pieces had different names, there were people playing a game that you would recognize as chess some 1,500 years ago, and the development of the game had surprising connections to culture and history across a wide swath of time and space. The history of the Game of Kings deserves to be remembered. There is still some uncertainty about the exact origins of chess. Some stories seem to be legendary. One says that the chess's first ancestor was invented by a Chinese commander named Hong Qin during the Warring States period of ancient China in 200 BC. Other references to the game, which was called the Elephant Game, exist as well, but it isn't clear if Qin invented any kind of game at all, what the rules were, or what relationship it has either to modern chess or the modern Chinese gang of Zhongqi, also called Chinese chess. Another story comes from India, which suggests that chess was invented by a wise minister to chastise a tyrant Indian king. The story says the wise man wished to convince the king that everyone in his kingdom had value, and so invented the game of chess with pieces that supported the king in various ways. Versions of the story include the king offered a reward and that the wise man asked for grains of wheat or rice. He asked for one grain to be placed on the first square of the board, to be doubled in each successive square. The king agreed, not realizing that the amount of rice would quickly bankrupt the kingdom, and he learned another lesson. Both stories have many variations, but modern researchers have been more circumspect. Harold J. Murray, a British educator and the son of the first editor of the Oxford English Dictionary, spent 13 years poring over books on chess, even learning Arabic to read some manuscripts, before publishing the 900-page opus, A History of Chess. It remains the definitive history. In 2012, chess historian Daniel O'Sullivan said it was so compendious that it may never be supplanted as the standard history of the game. In it, Murray traced the history of chess to 6th century India. There, the locals played a game called Chaturanga, which roughly translates to the four parts and refers to the four types of units in an ancient Indian army: footmen, elephants, chariots, and cavalry. These pieces would later become modern pawns, bishops, rooks, and knights. What makes Chaturanga the earliest true chess is that each piece had its own powers, and the game depended on the fate of a single piece, the king. The game was played on a non-checkered 8x8-inch board, originally developed for a different game. The game also included another piece that stood next to the king, which was called an advisor, or later a vizier, in place of the modern queen. Though important, this piece could only move one square at a time, and only diagonally. The elephant, predecessor to the bishop, had different movesets depending on region, although it could usually only move a few spaces and could jump over other pieces. From India, Murray tracks the development of chess to Persia. Texts in Middle Persian, including the 10th century Book of Kings, relate a story in which an Indian king sent a wise man with a chessboard to King Khosrow I, a 6th century Sassanid Persian king, with a letter said that if Khosrow wanted to be king of kings, then his court should be wise enough to figure out the game of chess. If they could not, the Persians should be paying India tribute and not the other way around. One of the Persian king's advisors discovered the game's rules, thus proving the Persians were wiser. Echoing modern thought, the Persian Book of Chess goes on to say that in chess, the gist and aim of everything connected with it is to be understood through the faculty of intelligence. That story is probably apocryphal, but Murray does track the game from the Indian game Chaturanga to the Persian game Shatranj. The Persians introduced the rule of saying Shah when the king was threatened and Shahmat when the king was helpless, and those became permanent, today's check and checkmate. The Persians also introduced the rule that the king cannot be moved into or left in check. While they were picking up chess, the Sassanids had been engaged in protracted wars with neighbors, including Rome and then the so-called Byzantine Empire. Combined with internal conflict, Persia was in a weak state, just as Arabia was being united by Islam and Muhammad's caliphate. By 651, Muhammad's successors had conquered Persia and killed the last Persian king. Shatranj spread across the Muslim world from the conquered Persians, largely keeping its shape and the same names of the pieces. The game became incredibly popular among all members of Muslim society. Caliph Harun al-Rashid was known to be an avid chess player and reportedly made it into a mandatory court activity. His court exchanged gifts with Charlemagne, and in 802 he supposedly sent the Holy Roman Emperor a set of chess pieces. As the game traveled westward, one thing became unique to Muslim chess sets: the use of abstract shapes instead of detailed images of soldiers and animals. This was based on a particular verse of the Quran, which called intoxicants, gambling, idols, and drawing lots for decisions the work of Satan. The bit on idols was taken to mean any true-to-life image, and so Muslim chess sets had abstract pieces. This passage has since informed the Muslim world's relationship with chess, up to banning the game entirely as recently as the 1990s. By 711, the Islamic Caliphate had conquered North Africa from Egypt to modern Morocco, and the next stage was Spain, and over the next century, the Islamic Moors secured a foothold and then control over most of the Iberian Peninsula. They would remain in control of parts of the peninsula for hundreds of years until the end of the Spanish Reconquista in 1492. By the 10th century, chess had spread to Moorish Spain, also spread from Arabia to the Byzantines, and by trade to Russia, where it was called shakmati, literally checkmate. By the turn of the first millennium, the game spread out of southern Europe to northern Europe, often spread by conquering cultures. It seems to have come to England with William the Conqueror, and his son Henry I was a chess patron, as were Henry II and Richard I. In the Middle Ages, chess became known as a game of high culture and nobility, exemplified in the many highly detailed sets of the period. Books about the game proliferated. Murray organizes them into instructional works, like De Sacis, written in 1180, ones that connected chess with morality, like the Book of the Customs of Men and the Duties of Nobles, and books focused on chess problems. The earliest European reference to chess is probably the Disciplina Clericalis, dated in the early 1100s, which lists chess as one of the skills a good knight should acquire. Rules for the game were also included in the Book of Games, commissioned by King Alfonso X of Castile in 1283. Europe reintroduced representative pieces, but as they were based on the abstract pieces of the Muslim game, they ended up looking quite a lot different than the original pieces of the Indian game, and they were highly impacted by culture and religion. So, for example, the piece that in India had been an elephant in the Muslim game had a notch at the top of the abstract piece, and so in some European countries that came to be called the bishop or the counselor, because to them that notch looked like the top of a bishop's hat or mitre. But in France they thought that looked like a jester's cap, and so in France that piece became the fool, and across the world in Mongolia that piece became a camel. The rook followed from the Persian word for chariot, ruk, and in the early Middle Ages appeared as many things, from crossed halberds to two horse heads or even an elephant carrying a tower. It was first referred to as a castle or tower in the 16th century. All of the pieces went through different names in different regions, and some were called marquis or count or rector. The pawn became associated with the ever-present medieval footman or men-at-arms. Europe also introduced the checkered board with alternating light and dark squares. The queen piece experienced the greatest change in Europe, where it moved from an advisor that could only move a single space to the powerful piece that it is today. Around 1300, the piece had changed to be able to move two spaces diagonally on its first move and to jump over other pieces. It was first called a queen in a Swiss poem from 997, and some early sets depicted the piece as feminine. In Spanish, the Arabic furs, or advisor, became the feminized alfurza. It would take several hundred more years for the queen to gain its modern moveset. Historian Marilyn Yalom argues that the development of the queen's move was influenced by several high-profile women in power, especially Eleanor of Aquitaine, who was queen consort of both England and France during her life, Blanche of Castile, and Isabel I, queen of Spain, as well as the growth of the cult of the Virgin Mary. She also points to the relatively great power of women in the chivalric ideal of courtly love. We actually can date the shift from the old moves to the new ones with fair accuracy to the last quarter of the 15th century, during the reign of Queen Isabella. A late 15th century poem called Chess of Love uses a game of chess as a metaphor for courtly love and clearly uses the new rules for the move of queens as well as bishops. Another printed in Spain in 1497 is important because it describes both the old rules for those pieces as well as the new. This includes the new movement of the queen as well as the bishop who could now move across the whole board and the ability of the pawn to move two spaces on its first move. It isn't certainly exactly who developed the new rules, or whether it came initially from Spain or Portugal or even southern France. However, it spread quickly, by the publication of rule books and possibly by Jewish immigrants who were exiled from Spain in 1492. This type of chess came to be called Queen's Chess, or for those who disliked it on misogynistic grounds, Mad Woman's Chess. One of the final rule changes regarded the king, and occurs only in European forms of chess. First, in the 15th century, the king gave an ability to jump on its first move, although rules varied, and later was able to shift simultaneously with the rook in a move called castling. It is the only chess move in which two pieces are moved, and by the 17th century reached its modern appearance. Chess historian Henry Davidson suggests this change was directly in response to the move changes of the queen and bishop to more easily protect the piece. These changes massively altered the game, generally making the game much faster and more aggressive. Some early medieval chess games could last days. Both in Islamic kingdoms and Christian ones, the game became controversial as it was often wagered over. King Louis IX targeted it with a religious edict banning gambling. The Archbishop of Canterbury threatened to punish lower church officials if they wouldn't stop playing chess. Bishop Guy banned it and threatened to excommunicate players, promoting one enterprise monk to invent a folding chessboard. The Bishop of Florence defended chess, saying it was a game of skill and not luck. Even the Puritans thought chess was frivolous. Churches continued to pressure authorities to ban chess all over the world, but the public continued to play. The advent of Gutenberg's printing press played an important role in the spread of chess as well. The first book printed in English was made by William Caxton and was a translation of a French book about the Trojan War. The second was a translation of The Game of Chess, written 2 centuries earlier. By 1512, chess works had ceased to mention the old chess at all. Professional chess players abounded and began studying and analyzing chess in many books, as well as presenting chess problems, where authors presented a particular scenario on a board with a challenge as an intellectual exercise. Chess players and thinkers began publishing and developing strategies, leading to classic openings, defenses, and endgame strategies. André Denikin Philidor of France was considered the best chess player of his age, and he emphasized the use of pawns in strategy. He published a highly influential book analyzing chess in 1749, which would go through 100 editions in 10 languages. In 1834, a series of 85 games between the acknowledged master, Frenchman Louis-Charles Mas de la Bourdonnais, and an Irishman named Alexander MacDonald were printed widely across Europe. The six-match contest is sometimes called the first world championship, years before any official championship. Other tournaments introduced the concept of speed and later timers. In the London tournaments of 1851, one player studied the board for 2 hours before making a move. The first official world championship was played in 1886. The World Chess Federation was formed in 1924 and now serves as an international body that runs tournaments as well as bestows titles like Grand Master. Today, the rules of chess have stabilized, highly regulated by an international governing board, but you can still find versions of chess that are very different, some on different boards or some with fairy pieces, pieces that aren't included in a standard chess set. The rules of the game have developed over time based on the culture of whoever was playing at the time or wherever they traveled to. It can really be seen as a combination of all those cultures. Of course, today, computers can play chess better than most or maybe all humans, and that has changed the game too. But it's best to see chess as more than a game, but as a culmination of the history and culture of the millions of people who have played that game in a millennium and a half of development, even if the pieces had different names or the moves were slightly different. And it's also illuminating to realize what has stayed the same. After all, the ancient Indian game of Chaturanga was played on an 8-inch by 8-inch board. I hope you enjoyed this episode of The History Guy, short snippets of forgotten history between 10 and 15 minutes long. Be sure to follow The History Guy on Facebook, Instagram, Twitter, and check out our merchandise on teespring.com. And if you'd like more episodes on forgotten history, all you need to do is subscribe.
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9: I'm driving a purple Kia in Houston, Texas. If you've ever ridden a Kia, the seats are kind of tall and pointy, and they're kind of pitched up. So when you get it, you're kind of up over the wheel like this. You're kind of on top of it. And honestly, I'm 6'4", I'm in this little car. I feel like a Shriner. I'm like, does this car come with a fez? And so, you know, I start the car and the engine's like, you know. Of course, there's no horn. There's a bicycle bell on the wheel. Ching, ching, ching. You know? So I pull out into traffic. I'm driving, pull out of traffic, and I turn on the radio. All the dashboard lights dim.
8: 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I'm Tim DeTellis, reminding you to make a difference right where you are.
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11: It's time for a look at your markets here on KFRM. In the grain markets for corn, September is down 6.5 at 441. December's down 6 at 463.5. And March is down 5.5 at 478.75. For the Kansas City wheat, September's down 5 at 715. December's down 3.75 at 729.5. And March is down 1.5 at 741.75. For the Chicago wheat, September's down 3 at 674.5. December's down 1.5 at 690.5. And March is steady at 703.5. For the soybeans, August is down 3.25 at 1199. September's down 3.5 at 1188.75. And November is down 3 at 1198.75. For the soybean meal, August is up 350 at 322.40. September's up 310 at 320.70. And October is up 290 at 319.40. In the soybean oil, August is down 16 at 72.76. September's down 14 at 72.04. And October is down 9 at 71.31. In the cotton futures, October is down 274 at 77.82. December's down 239 at 79.16. And March is down 240 at 80.53. In the livestock futures for live cattle, August is down 380 at 226.35. October is down 347 at 222.52. And December is down 337 at 222.17. For the feeder cattle, August is down 480 at 345.15. September is down 537 at 339. And October is down 575 at 333.10. In the lean hogs, August is up 25 at $100.57. October is up 67 at 87.40. And December is up 102 at 78.40. In the oil futures, West Texas crude is down 19 at 79.41. Gasoline is down 1 penny at 329. And heating oil is up 9 cents at 404. And that's been a look at your markets here on KFRM. Coming up next, we've got livestock lines, and shortly, we'll have morning market analysis with Pinion.
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11: This is Steve Knopfinger with Livestock Lines, and today I'm talking with Dr. A.J. Tarpov. He's an associate professor and beef extension veterinarian in the College of Veterinary Medicine at Kansas State University. Today, he's going to talk about monitoring and mitigating heat stress in beef cattle. AJ, what should cattle producers be thinking about as far as monitoring their cattle for comfort during this hot and humid stretch we're going through?
13: Heat stress is real. Heat stress is something we've had to manage for years and years. So it's nothing new, but we are in the thick of the summer, and we do need to be prepared so we can best manage our animals through these weather conditions. So number one, yes, we monitor our animals, but we should also be monitoring the weather systems. Heat stress on how animals interact with the environment, how cattle interact with the environment, is different than how people do. There's actually four key parameters of the weather that really play a role with heat stress, and that's temperature, humidity, wind speed, and solar radiation. So many of our weather reports just have temperature and humidity, but we need to keep in mind that wind speed and solar radiation also play a key role with how our cattle interact with the environment. Thankfully for producers in Kansas, we have a wonderful tool on the Kansas Mesonet site. It's called the Animal Comfort Index. And within the Animal Comfort Index, you have localized information from all the local weather stations set up by the Mesonet system. But we also have an animal comfort forecasting tool that takes National Weather Service forecasts and puts it through the animal comfort model, which incorporates temperature, humidity, wind speed, and solar radiation. So it's a wonderful tool. You can plan ahead. You know when some of these temperature extremes, these heat extremes are occurring, so you can implement some of your planning strategies. Also, it's good to understand that cattle, they're an amazing beast, but they can accumulate numerous days of heat load, and after usually about 3 days, that's when it really becomes dangerous. We do refer to that as cumulative heat load, so we do like to keep an eye on overnight cooling hours. We need about 4 to 6 hours of overnight cooling hours to make sure those cattle dissipate any of the heat that they accumulated during the heat of the day. So, yes, that's monitoring, but now let's get into mitigation strategies. What are tools within our plan that we can utilize to be able to keep our animals producing, keep them cool, keep them comfortable? I like to start simple, feed and water. There is some feeding strategies that you can implement during the summer months to be able to help alleviate some of that cumulative heat load and accumulating heat that happens during the heat of the day. What you can do is you can actually shift some of your feeding times where you're feeding the majority of your feed, the daily allotment of feed, later into the evening hours. As those animals consume the feed, the heat of digestion occurs 4 to 6 hours later. So what we're doing whenever we're shifting feeding times into later in the evening, as the cattle consume that, the peak heat generation from the rumen, from that fermentation, occurs in the overnight hours, and it's not building upon itself during the heat of the day. So we're kind of shifting some of those so it doesn't build up. So shifting feed times is number one. Number two is water. Water access, water flow, and water consumption is a huge demand during the summer months. Just think about that. As the temperature goes from 70 degrees to 90 degrees, that we almost double our water requirements for feedlot cattle. So it might be a good idea to reassess. And if you have extra pen space, you can split animals, spread them out, double your water tank capacity, essentially. Or you can utilize some mobile watering tanks where you will have to fill them within the pen or the operation, but making sure that we have plenty free access. If you're seeing animals bunch up at the water tank, we don't have enough access or flow. So anything that we can do to help alleviate that is very important. Once we get past feed and water, the next thing to consider is the environment itself. If you're feeding cattle, backgrounding cattle, whatever you're doing, and if you have a dirt lot scenario, just keep in mind that that dirt, that soil, absorbs a lot of solar radiation. We can have pen floors during the heat of the summer get upwards to 140 degrees. If you utilize something like bedding or straw or baled corn stalks, if you can put some of that bedding in different areas of the pen where it does not allow that absorptive capacity of the soil, you can reduce the pen condition by upwards to 25 degrees by utilizing bedding. So that's a useful tool in your back pocket. So that's one piece. Other things are basic. We want to improve airflow and make sure those animals can capitalize on any breeze that goes through to help with that evaporative cooling process. That can happen with mounds, making sure that we have properly formed and shaped mounds within our dirt lot pens. Or that can also look a little different, that we just need to increase airflow, and that might mean knocking down weeds on the perimeter of your feeding pens. That might mean moving some haystacks and making sure that we don't have any wind breaks that are inadvertently blocking some of those breezes that our cattle can really utilize. So those are simple things to put in mind. There's also some long-term investments you can do. Things like sunshades. Sunshades are a fantastic tool to be able to help alleviate some of that solar radiation that builds up in those scenarios, but it is important to make sure that we have enough of it and they're properly constructed. You really want to shoot for about 25 square feet of shade per animal within that area, and they also need to be high enough that we don't impede any of the airflow and you can still access areas underneath. So if you can't fit a loader underneath that sunshade, it's probably a little bit too low. So those are just some things that you can think about to be able to help alleviate some of the heat stress scenarios going on right now. I know it's tempting to try to utilize sprinklers during the heat of the day to help cool cattle. Unfortunately, if we do not completely soak those cattle, it's more of a detriment than helping whenever we're using sprinklers. Okay, so sprinklers, use with caution. If you're going to use sprinkler systems, it's best to use them in the overnight hours to be able to help cool the pen floor, not necessarily the cattle themselves, because we don't want to create a microclimate with increased humidity at the pen level. So these are all parameters to think about. These are all pieces that you can put into your response plan. Monitor the weather conditions and implement some of these plans before those peak heat load days occur. And always keep in mind, we can control what we can, and we can always control our management and when we do certain things. It's a good idea as a management perspective to never have more than one heat-generating event per day for those groups of animals. That includes moving, shipping, processing, sorting, anything like that is a heat-generating event. We want to have no more than one per day, and we want to have all that wrapped up by 10 a.m. But these are all some parameters to think about. Pick and choose. Use several of these options to be able to mitigate the stress, and you should be able to help get your cattle through this next heat load days coming up in the near future.
11: Thank you, AJ, for sharing this with us today. This is Steve Knopfinger for Livestock Lines. Have a good one.

0: It's time for a look at your markets here with Aaron Summer Opinion. Aaron, how are the markets doing today?
1: Good morning. Grains were mixed at the break this morning and pulled back a bit with corn and beans lower and wheat mixed. President Trump is expected to give a speech tonight and is expected to include allegations of previously undisclosed Chinese interference in U.S. elections, according to CBS News. The White House is reportedly considering releasing or referencing intelligence collected during Trump's first term concerning China's intentions and potential access to election-related information. However, the material remains disputed within the intelligence community, and existing assessments have not found evidence that China altered votes or successfully breached U.S. voting systems. The speech could increase U.S.-China tensions and add uncertainty to ongoing trade negotiations, but the significance will depend on the evidence presented and whether the administration announces any sanctions, tariffs, or other policy responses. Commodity transportation remains a key component in both the Strait of Hormuz, Black Sea, spanning the two different wars. These two conflicts continue. Challenge the world's just-in-time mentality for obtaining vital energy and food-based commodities. The United States continues to hit targets in Iran while also securing a blockade along Iran's entire coastline. That includes a strike on supertanker that ignored the warnings to move towards docking in Iran's Kirk Island, although which 90% of its oil through which 90% of its oil exports flow. The United States has inflicted significant damage to Iran's strategic military operations, but it has not inflicted enough damage to keep Iran from striking vessels trying to move through the Strait of Hormuz. The U.S. military stated this morning that it assisted 10 vessels get through the Strait of Hormuz overnight. It's just a small fraction of what's moved through the Strait each day prior to the war, but it's certainly more than what's been passing through the Strait a few months ago. United States hopes that its continual strikes on Iran will eventually reduce Iran's ability to strike to the point where ships will feel safe passing through the strait, but there's little way of knowing at this point how long that's going to take. Meanwhile, Iran is asking the Houthis in Yemen to prepare to start striking ships through the Strait of Bab el-Mandeb in the south end of the Red Sea. That would effectively shut off Saudi oil exports to Asia while causing tankers and freighters to again take the long route around Africa. Houthi's capability to strike ships existing in the Red Sea is believed to be dramatically less than it was a couple of years ago, but it may still be enough to create sufficient fear to effectively shut down traffic. Corn tried to push higher here this morning after finding a new month and a half high yesterday. Weather is still supportive of the corn as the hot and dry conditions look like they're going to last till the middle of next week. The terrible conditions in Western Europe are supportive as well, although they are expecting to get some relief with slightly cooler temperatures and some precipitation in the forecast, although it does look like won't be any long soaking rains. So the conditions will likely continue to struggle. French planted area is estimated to be down 20% this season, and yield may be down 30% below average due to the drought. Germany is expected to be down 8.1%, according to the DRV Farm Cooperative. Weather here in the United States is expected to remain dry, except for some parts of Indiana and east of there. In the longer-term forecast, it looks like we will return to normal precipitation and some more moderate temperatures. Weekly ethanol production yesterday was down 5% and stocks was up 2% from the prior week. The weekly export sales this morning came in at 25 million bushels, which was well below the expectations. Beans were strong again yesterday and tried testing the two-month high today, but moved lower through the mid-morning. Weather has been supportive of the beans also, and stronger than expected June NOPA crush helps as well. June crush came in well above the guesses yesterday at 213.34 million bushels, which was the strongest crush in 3 months. This is 2.7% higher than in May and 15.7% higher than June a year ago. This report includes a new processing facility in Gilman, Illinois. Bean stocks came in below the guesses. Meal stocks came in below the guesses at 1.501 billion pounds, which was an eight-month low compared to the pre-report estimate at 1.653. Export sales this morning came at 72 million bushels, which was in line with expectations. Anticipated additional Chinese demand is also helping to support the beans as well, but China can hold off their buying until the market goes lower and loses hope, and so giving China the ability to be a value buyer. Hopefully in tonight's speech by President Trump, it doesn't put any commodity buying at China in jeopardy going forward. Hard to remember the last time we saw a limit up performance in wheat, but KC wheat did touch limit several times yesterday on escalating shipping and a port attacks by Ukraine and Russia, raising trader concerns in the Black Sea that exports will be affected. Two of Ukraine's three major port complexes are operating, but the third has sharply reduced grain intake due to attacks, and monthly shipment volumes of wheat have averaged 4 million tons recently, which is down 6 million from the past. Ukraine accounts for 6% of global wheat exports. Port authorities warn that if attacks continue, they keep their repair crews at bay. Additional damage could shut down more port capacity. Germany's harvest is starting, and the DRB cooperative are expecting the crop to be down 5.4% from last year. French yields are expected to be 3% below average, and the worst hit areas in central France are going to be down 10-20%. The shipping disruption news has been around since early last week, but seems to be worsening. The situation collided with aggressive fund buying as net short traders are headed for the door. Weekly export sales this morning, they were at 9 million bushels, which was at the low end of the expectations. Over in the livestock, the cattle complex extended their losses yesterday for the 13th straight session for the nearby August, which also closed below the 200-day moving average for the first time this year. Cash trade this week has been weaker than expected, and combined with heavy technical selling and reported slow retail beef sales, the market is vulnerable to further losses. Strong cash trade has been one of the driving forces in the long bull market, but cash is now a liability, having fallen $20 plus in the last couple of weeks. Extreme oversold conditions remain in place, but the market is showing no signs of a bounce currently. Larger cash trade volumes developed yesterday in the north at 235 to 240 and light trade in the south at 240. Prices were down $6 to $9 from last week. The five-day weighted average for the week now stands at $246.34, down from $247.90 at the end of last week. The USDA estimated cattle slaughter came in at 108,000 head on Wednesday, bringing the total for the week to 324,000 head, compared to 318,000 head last week this time. USDA boxed beef cutout was down 49 cents at mid-session on Wednesday and closed 267 lower at 371.28. Looking over at the current markets, September corn is down 6 3/4 at 440 3/4. The December down 6 at 463.5. The March down 5.5 at 478 3/4. August soybeans down 5 at 1197 1/4. September down 4.5 at 1187 3/4, and November down 4 1/4 at 1197.5, and January down 3 3/4 at 1212 even. September KC wheat down 5 1/4 at 714 3/4, and December down 4 1/4 at 729, and the March down 2 1/4 at 741. September Chicago is down 4 at 673.5. The December down 2 1/4 at 689 3/4, and the March down 0.5 cent at 703. Over in the livestock, August live cattle down 377.5 at 226.35. The October down 357.5 at 222.42.5. The December down 342.5 at 222.12.5, and the February down 322.5 at 2.2305. August feeders down 5.30 at 344.65. The September down 537.5 at 339. The October down 567.5 at 333.17.5. And the November down 525 at 329.25. And those are your markets.
0: Thank you, Aaron. Please remind our listeners where they can reach you at if they would like more information.
1: If anybody has any questions or would like to talk with a risk manager opinion about what you're doing for marketing in your operation, please give us a call at 888-452-8751.
0: Thanks, Aaron. Have a good one.
1: You as well. Thank you.
0: Coming up next, we got Town Hall News and Oklahoma News. We'll have the weather forecast, and shortly we'll hear from Managing for Profit.
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3: Breaking news this hour from Town Hall. I'm Rich Thomason. Tightening the screws on Iran, the U.S. stepping up airstrikes on the Islamic Republic as control of the Strait of Hormuz remains key to the dispute between Washington and Tehran. The American military struck multiple sites.
4: Hitting targets farther north, as well as areas around the capital, Tehran, and firing into a ship accused of trying to break the U.S. naval blockade. Iran again retaliating with missile and drone fire targeting Bahrain and Kuwait. Tehran says U.S. strikes have killed more than 35 people in recent days and wounded more than 300.
5: I had to take tough action because they did not obey what they're supposed to obey. I mean, they just didn't do it.
4: But at the U.S. Army War College in Pennsylvania Wednesday, President Trump insisted Iran is looking to strike a deal. That interim deal to end the war appears to have been shredded. I'm Ben Thomas.
3: President Trump will address the nation this evening, a primetime speech from the White House, expected to focus at least in part on election integrity.
6: It's really big news. It's really, really big news. And our country has to shape up. But that's what we're going to be talking about Thursday is it doesn't get bigger. Because without free and fair elections, you don't have a country. We'll be discussing other things, too, but it's going to be a very big announcement.
3: There have been dozens of high water rescues across parts of waterlogged South Central Texas, the region flooded by days of torrential rains, and it's not over yet. Across the northern U.S., it's heat, all that humidity, and smoke across a vast area, close to 200 wildfires burning in Canada, filling the air on this side of the border with a smoky haze. On Wall Street this hour, stocks are mixed. The Dow is up 137 points, while the NASDAQ down 164. More on these stories, townhall.com.
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10: It's Trish Swoboda with KFRM, and it's time to take a look at your Oklahoma news today in your Oklahoma Journal entry. The Oklahoma State Department of Health has confirmed 56 cases of cyclosporiasis this year as health officials monitor a nationwide outbreak of the intestinal illness. Six people in Oklahoma have been hospitalized, according to state health officials. Cyclosporiasis is caused by a microscopic parasite. People become infected by consuming food or water contaminated with the parasite, most often fresh produce. The illness is not typically spread directly from person to person because the parasite must spend time in the environment before becoming infectious. Symptoms usually begin about a week after exposure and can include frequent watery diarrhea, loss of appetite, stomach cramps, nausea, fatigue, and weight loss. Health officials encourage anyone experiencing prolonged diarrhea to contact a healthcare provider. The Centers for Disease Control and Prevention and the Food and Drug Administration are investigating outbreaks in multiple states to identify the source of the infections. Oklahoma voters will decide August 25th whether to make the state's voter identification requirement part of the Oklahoma Constitution through State Question 846. The proposal would not change how Oklahomans vote. State law has required voters to present proof of identity at the polls since 2011. Instead, the measure would place that requirement in the Constitution, meaning future changes would require approval from voters rather than only action by the legislature. Supporters say the amendment would strengthen election security by ensuring voter identification requirements cannot be easily repealed. They argue constitutional protection gives voters the final say over any future effort to eliminate the requirement. Opponents contend the proposal is unnecessary because voter ID is already required under state law. They also argue the measure could create confusion about election security and leaves broad authority with lawmakers to determine what forms of identification are acceptable. If approved, the constitutional amendment would take effect without changing Oklahoma's current voter identification process. A debate over transparency and economic development is intensifying in Oklahoma as state lawmakers and local officials weigh whether the locations of proposed data centers should remain confidential during negotiations. Supporters of non-disclosure agreements argue confidentiality helps Oklahoma compete for major technology investments by protecting sensitive business information while companies evaluate potential sites. They say requiring public disclosure too early could cause developers to abandon projects in favor of other states. Critics, however, contend the location of a proposed data center should not be considered a trade secret, particularly when projects could affect nearby residents through increased water use, electricity demand, noise, and zoning changes. Open government advocates argue local communities deserve an opportunity to weigh in before public officials make significant land use decisions. The debate follows reports that several Oklahoma communities signed confidentiality agreements with developers before proposed projects became public. As data center development accelerates across the state, lawmakers are expected to continue examining how to balance business recruitment with government transparency and public participation. A new Oklahoma law requiring elementary students to receive at least 40 minutes of daily recess is creating unexpected challenges for school districts as they finalize calendars for the upcoming school year. The issue has been compounded by a new Oklahoma State Department of Education policy that will no longer count recess toward the state's required instructional hours. Districts across the state are considering longer school days or additional school days to meet instructional time requirements while complying with the new law. Some districts already provide 40 minutes of recess, but still must adjust schedules because recess will gradually be classified as non-instructional time. Supporters of the law say more recess improves student health, social development, and classroom focus. However, school leaders say the change affects transportation, staffing, lunch schedules, and teacher contracts, leaving districts to overhaul carefully planned calendars just weeks before students return to class. Nominations for the 2026 Officer of the Year Awards must be submitted by Thursday, July 30th. Only law enforcement agencies may submit official nominations, but members of the public are encouraged to contact their local agencies to recommend officers they believe deserve recognition. The awards honor officers from college, university, municipal, county, state, tribal, and federal law enforcement agencies who have demonstrated outstanding service in the line of duty during the past 18 months. Four regional winners and one statewide Officer of the Year will be selected. This marks the third year of the program, and a new canine award category has been added for 2026. Law enforcement agencies can submit nominations through the Officer of the Year webpage until the July 30th deadline. The Attorney General's Office is also accepting nominations for the Lethality Assessment Protocol Officer of the Year Award, which recognizes officers who have demonstrated excellence in using the trauma-informed screening tool to respond to domestic violence cases. Nominations for that award are also due by July 30th. And that's a look at your Oklahoma News Today in your Oklahoma Journal entry. For more news from the KFRM listening area, visit KFRM.com. For your KFRM News, the voice of the Plains, I'm Trish Swoboda.
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13: Now time for a weather update for this Thursday, July 16th. In Nebraska tonight, mostly clear with lows in the upper 60s. On Friday, sunny skies with highs in the mid-90s. In Oklahoma tonight, partly cloudy with lows in the upper 60s. And on Friday, mix of clouds and sun with a slight chance for showers, highs in the low to mid-90s. In Kansas tonight, mostly clear with lows in the mid-60s. And on Friday, sunny to partly cloudy with a slight chance for storms in the south, highs in the low to mid-90s. And that's been a look at the weather on KFRM.
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15: When is the right time to apply a fungicide? An agronomist says it varies. Hello everyone, I'm Brent Barnett with Managing for Profit on Brownfield. On this episode, Iowa State University Extension agronomist Megan Anderson discusses what the research shows regarding fungicide timing in corn and soybeans. She also updates the current disease pressure outlook as farmers make their fungicide decisions. More coming up.
16: Producers near Milford, Junction City, and the big pastures of southern Geary County know your best source of ag information is KFRM 550 AM, the voice of the Plains.
15: Megan Anderson with Iowa State University says fungicide application strategies vary from farm to farm.
17: I'm sure a lot of growers have different strategies that they approach, right? There's a lot of folks that will apply a fungicide kind of regardless of what the weather forecast looks like. And, you know, with a lot of applications, you kind of just have to get in line and get things sprayed when you need them, you know, during the appropriate time frame. And so research says BT or tassel to about R2. If you want to expect a return, the best return on your investment. It's still kind of out there as far as whether or not you're going to get a good return on investment in the absence of disease. And so that's a really critical piece to the puzzle that we always look for every year, trying to make that evaluation ahead of time as to whether we expect that we will have bad enough disease issues to provide an ROI when it comes to those fungicide applications.
15: Anderson says there's already been some tar spot detections this growing season.
17: There have been a number of tar spot confirmations. All of them have been fairly low on the plants and for the most part, very low severity, right? Finding just a lesion here or there as folks are looking. But it is becoming more prevalent. And I, and

0: are not necessarily going to be the best for tar spot spread, but they may be more favorable for other diseases like great leaf spot.
1: When it comes to fungicide applications, Anderson says that the research shows in some instances an application at R2 to R3 may also be required if disease pressure remains high. I'm Brent Barnett with Managing for Profit on Brownfield.
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3: 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Multiple varieties of dry beans are big business in North Dakota, and the state is pushing to get a bigger share of the plant-based protein market. One angle being used, they're a healthy alternative. Julie Garden-Robinson is a North Dakota State University Extension food and nutrition specialist.
5: Heart disease, diabetes, arthritis, cancer, obesity. Research shows that eating beans may help mitigate those conditions that I just mentioned. So beans can have some amazing health benefits. There's been a lot of research that's been done on dryable beans, so it's worth taking a closer look at.
3: Beans are a staple food in many countries, but not so much in the U.S. Per capita bean consumption in Rwanda, for example, is more than 10 times the level in the U.S. Garden Robinson says there's room to grow.
5: Beans can typically count as a vegetable or as a protein, and the usual recommendation is for about half a cup of cooked beans 3 times a week, or maybe even more. And because of the versatility, it's a good idea to just try to boost your bean intake along with your vegetable and fruit intake.
3: Tomorrow, how younger consumers look at bean protein. That's Farm to Fork. I'm Daryl Anderson.
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8: Thank you, Bill. It is Thursday, July 16th, 2026. Here's what's happening today in America. Stops are back on. Blanche questioned. Canada's burning. And daylight saving closer to permanency. That's all coming up. Then Bill is going to be here with your message of the day. But first, just the other day, the head of Homeland Security, Mark Wayne Mullen, gave the directive to stop all ICE-related traffic stops. Well, the president just overturned this temporary pause. The original memo said all personnel are instructed to prioritize other existing operational methods outside of vehicle stops to conduct immigration enforcement. Well, the president just said, in order to deport illegal aliens, we must be strong, tough, and smart, and we cannot give up on one of ICE's most important and effective crime-fighting tools, the traffic stop. Once we do, we are playing right into the criminals' hands. The radical left Democrats would like to see the

0: done, but it won't happen on my watch. ICE, be judicious, fair, and smart, and go back and do your very important job. Keep those crime stat records coming. Remember, you are loved and respected in America. We have a little more information about the Colombian national in Maine who was shot and killed by an ICE officer. An ICE spokesperson says that the agency was conducting targeted surveillance on the last known address of an illegal alien with a final order of removal when an illegal alien departed the residence in a vehicle. Agents attempted to conduct a vehicle stop. The vehicle attempted to flee the scene, and fearing for public safety, an officer discharged his weapon. The Maine Attorney General's office said the suspect attempted to flee in the vehicle in the direction of the officer and was fatally shot. The acting attorney general, Todd Blanche, had a confirmation hearing yesterday, part of his hearing, to be the full-time head of the Department of Justice. To get the nomination, he cannot have a single Republican defect and vote against him. John Cornyn seems to be the biggest obstacle. Remember, Trump endorsed Cornyn's challenger in Texas, and Cornyn embarrassingly lost that primary. More than 830 wildfires were burning in Canada yesterday, and the smoke is now coming to us. Dangerous air conditions for millions of Americans across the upper Midwest and the Northeast. On top of that, temperatures into the triple digits. Pictures of these cities are bright orange. It's not expected to be as bad in New York City as it was in 2023 during the Canadian wildfires then. But Niagara Falls, it's hard to breathe there. The House passed a bill to make daylight savings permanent. 308 to 117, bipartisan. The Sunshine Protection Act of 2025. It's off to the Senate now. The Senate in 2022 passed a similar bill, but the House never passed it. Now the House passed it, and we'll see what the Senate does. The president supports it. I had the honor of being a guest on Bill O'Reilly's No Spin News show. You can find that on his YouTube page and also youtube.com/@politicsbyfaith. Bill has your message of the day. Next.
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4: Dakota Livesay chronicling another true story taken from the 1800s, a time known to all as the Old West. Cheyenne Dog soldiers were a fearsome warrior society who became one of the toughest foes of the whites during the Plains Indians Wars. One of the Cheyenne Dog soldiers' greatest chiefs was Tall Bull.

0: Tall Bull was a fairly common name for the Cheyenne, but the Tall Bull known by the whites of the Old West was the leader of the Cheyenne Dog Soldiers. And under his leadership, they became one of the toughest foes of the United States government in the Bloody Plains Indian Wars. Tall Bull and his dog soldiers spent the winter and spring of 1867 attacking stages and stage stations. Although in no way defeated, they agreed to talk peace that fall. Even though the treaty they signed stated differently, they had a verbal agreement to be able to hunt the grounds above the Arkansas River as long as there were buffalo there. The next spring, Tall Bull took his warriors above the Arkansas to hunt, and while they were there, they also did some raiding. With soldiers pursuing them, Tall Bull was successful in attacking them on several occasions. So the Army put together a special force under General Eugene Carr to get Tall Bull. On July of 1869, Tall Bull and his warriors made camp at Summit Springs, Colorado. Carr's Pawnee scouts found the village, and the soldiers were able to get next to the village undetected before attacking. During the battle, Tall Bull and many dog soldiers were killed. Although the Cheyenne fought for another 10 years, the dog soldiers were never again a major force. Even though Carr's civilian guide, Buffalo Bill Cody, claimed to have killed Tall Bull, others in the battle say there was no way to tell who killed him because everyone was shooting at him. You've just heard another story from Old West Radio. I'm Dakota Livesay.
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2: Can you exercise an option on a piece of property for a small consideration that is never paid? The court opted for an answer to that question in the case of the Oily option. I'm Curtis Howard with today's Point of Law. Texas Jim was a 300-pound cattleman who owned several hundred acres of rocky ground. It was fit for nothing but grazing, and Tex made a living of sorts running a small herd there. His neighbor was Virginia Needham, who owned no land but rented the acreage of others for her cattle. One day she stopped at Tex's place and said, "Tex, I've been thinking I'd do better to own my grazing field instead of renting. Would you be interested in selling yours to me?" Tex shrugged. "Yeah, maybe. I'm hardly making a living with those few scrub cows I've been running. You could maybe do better. How about $10,000? Virginia said, "Well, I might pay $8,000. But I need some time to think it over." Well, that was all right with Tex, but he said, "Let me know inside a couple of months, because I might know another buyer." Virginia agreed to a 60-day option, but she wanted it in writing, so they wrote an agreement that said for $10 paid to Tex, he would deed the land to her for $8,000 any time within the next 60 days. Then, just 3 weeks later, Virginia discovered that a development company had located oil in the neighborhood and was going to buy oil rights from everyone around. She rushed right over to Tex with a cashier's check for $8,000. She said breathlessly, "Here's your money, Tex. Now you give me my deed." But Tex had heard the news, too. He refused to make the sale, and Virginia sued to compel him to do so. Her attorney told the court, "Now, Tex signed a written agreement saying he'd sell the property to Virginia if she paid $8,000 within 60 days. She attempted to pay him. He refused to take the money as he agreed. Now, we're asking this court for an order compelling him to carry out his promise." Tex's attorney said, "Fact is, there was no consideration for this so-called option. Virginia never actually paid him the $10 mentioned, and both parties understood its mention was just a formality. That being so, Tex was entitled to take back his offer at any time, and that is exactly what he did. He need not sell." Would you rule for or against the Oily option? Can you exercise an option on a piece of property for a small consideration that is never paid? No, said an Oklahoma court. The real question is whether the parties actually meant the $10 to be payment for the option. They did, and the size of the consideration doesn't matter. Therefore, there was no actual bargain, and Virginia cannot force Tex to transfer his property. It's a point of law.
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6: Now time for a weather update for this Thursday, July 16th. In Nebraska tonight, mostly clear with lows in the upper 60s. On Friday, sunny skies with highs in the mid-90s. In Oklahoma tonight, partly cloudy with lows in the upper 60s. And on Friday, mix of clouds and sun with a slight chance for showers, highs in the low to mid-90s. In Kansas tonight, mostly clear with lows in the mid-60s. And on Friday, sunny to partly cloudy with a slight chance for storms in the south, highs in the low to mid-90s. And that's been a look at the weather on KFRM.
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6: Now time for a market update on KFRM. September corn down 7 at 440 and a half. December down 6 at 463 and a quarter, and March down 5 and 3 quarters at 478 and a half. September Kansas City wheat down 6 and a quarter at 713 and 3 quarters. December down 4 and 3 quarters at 728 and a half, and March down 3 at 740 and a quarter. September Chicago wheat down 4 and a quarter at 673 and a quarter. December down 2.5 at 689, and March down 3/4 at 702 and 3/4. August soybeans down 4 3/4 at 1197 and a half. September down 5.5 at 1187, and November down 5 3/4 at 1196 and a quarter. August soybean meal up 320 at 322.10. September up to 80 at 320.20, and October up to at 318.60. August soybean oil down 24 at 72.69. September down 25 at 71.93, and October down 20 at 71.20. In the livestock futures, August live cattle down 327 at 226.87. October down 300 at 223.05. And December down 267 at 222.87. August feeder cattle down 437 at 345.42. September down 462 at 339.75. And October down 455 at 334.30. August lean hogs down 5 at 101.27. October up 47 at 87.20. And December up 82 at 78.20. In the oil futures, West Texas crude down 25 at 79.35. Gasoline down 1 cent at 3.28. And heating oil up 9 cents at 4.04. And that's been the market update on KFRM.
10: Hey everyone, happy Thursday. I'm Chad Wolf with your Northwest Kansas update on 550. KFRM. Local county fairs getting underway in Northwest Kansas and around the region. Just a few in the immediate area include the Gove County Fair in Greenfield. Also, the Sheridan County Fair in Hoxie and their big home-owned carnival. One of the first home-owned carnivals in the area, in the state. Often imitated, but never duplicated. It's kind of a hidden Northwest Kansas secret, that big home-owned carnival at the Sheridan County Fair in Hoxie. Speaking of things going on, don't forget the Grinnell After Harvest Festival going on this upcoming weekend. Things getting underway tomorrow night with a dinner and a concert in the park. Other activities going on Saturday, including a 5K run walk, a co-ed softball tournament, dice run, also kiddo games, including a pedal pull, bike races, turtle races, egg toss, petting zoo, train rides. Don't forget about the golf tournament on Sunday as well, and fireworks show there on Saturday night. Check them out on Facebook at Grinnell Harvest Fest. Other Northwest Kansas news, Northwest Kansas weather front. Warm today in Northwest Kansas, but still not that bad for this time of year. Highs in the lower 90s. We'll continue to warm up mid-90s maybe tomorrow. Could see a few triple digits, at least upper 90s, maybe a few triple digits over the weekend in Northwest Kansas. Still that slight chance of rain in the forecast that we told you about yesterday for Monday. Now Tuesday, precip forecast also starting to reflect that chance of rain. We'll see what happens there. I have more details for you tomorrow. Also coming back on Monday, as we've talked about all this week, you knew it was going to warm up, dry out in Northwest Kansas here this summer, and certainly has. The big question is if those rains return to the area or not. That's going to do it for me today. Catch you back here same time, same place tomorrow to wrap up the week. I got quite a bit going on today. Try to get some oat bales hauled off. If you remember right, my five-year-old told you about planting oats earlier this spring. We certainly planted it, just didn't come up, not until this spring when we did receive some moisture. So the weeds came up with the oats, so some heavy weed pressure, kind of a oat weed mix. Made some bales. I'll figure out something to do with it here this winter. Who knows, might come in pretty handy. Also might try to get over some summer fallow. Busy time in those area fields in Northwest Kansas as folks try to get out there and control some of those weeds with the recent rains. For your KFRM News, the voice of the plains, Chad Wolf.
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12: And now it's time to go back to the times when the plains cattle industry was young. Cow Tales and Cattle Trails with the cowboy, Jim Gray.
13: Joseph McCoy, who had established his Great Western Stockyards in Abilene, had negotiated with the railroad he would gain $1 per carload shipped, whether he had anything to do with the business or not. Every cargo that went out of Abilene, he was supposed to get a dollar. And so that would kind of support his efforts to build this stockyard in the first place. That first fall of 1867, most of those cattle that did come in to the area were arriving in September and immediately shipped as soon as negotiations could be finalized, so that the shipping season lasted probably up into the first part of October, and they were able to ship out of Abilene somewhere in the neighborhood of 35,000 head, which was pretty good for such a late start in the season. The next year, 1868, wouldn't fare as well as he would have expected. The cattle came into Abilene in much larger numbers because the word had spread across Texas that this market was a good one. And he had found that he didn't have enough buyers on hand to handle the numbers of cattle that were coming in, and he certainly couldn't buy them all himself. So he had to devise a new plan to get those buyers into Abilene.
12: That was Jim Gray, Executive Director of the National Drovers Hall of Fame in Ellsworth, Kansas, and author of Desperate Seed, Ellsworth, Kansas in the Violent Frontier.
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15: News this hour at Town Hall. I'm Bob Agnew in Washington. President Trump is making a primetime speech to the nation that's expected to include, among other topics, election issues tonight, staying mum for the most part about what to expect, but he says it will include, quote, really big news. People are headed for higher ground in Texas today. That's after days of pounding rain forced authorities to rescue dozens of people from rising waters today before sunrise. Texas Governor Greg Abbott.
16: Our primary focus right now and throughout the remainder of this torrential rain is saving lives. To achieve that goal, I've already issued a disaster declaration for 59 counties across the state.
15: The U.S. Coast Guard has suspended its search for three people still missing after a boat capsized in San Francisco Bay this week.
17: The Coast Guard says that after searching more than 800 square miles of water, they've suspended their search for three people missing when a boat capsized Tuesday in the choppy waters of San Francisco Bay. On board were 20 family members celebrating the life of a loved one who died more than a decade ago. Justin Marceline says he was commercial fishing with another man when they saw smoke billowing out of the boat and they went over to help.
18: People were either frantically, because we were going in and out with our boat. They were either super frantic and we just had to grab them and, look at my face, look at me in the eyes. I'm not going to let you go.
17: I'm Donna Warder.
15: President Trump has reversed course on a recent policy change at the Department of Homeland Security. We get more details in this report from correspondent Willie Nelson.
19: President Trump is ordering ICE to resume vehicle stops after the Department of Homeland Security briefly paused the enforcement tactic. The president says traffic stops remain one of ICE's most effective tools for identifying and removing criminal illegal immigrants. The reversal comes after agents were instructed to limit most vehicle stops pending additional training. Willie Nelson, The White House.
15: On Wall Street, the Dow is up by 134 points. NASDAQ down 274. More from townhall.com.
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21: I'm meteorologist Michael Caro on the Kansas Agriculture Network. As a very weak upper-level disturbance looks to drift in from the east for this afternoon, some very hit-or-miss type showers and storms a possibility, mainly across eastern portions of Kansas. Otherwise, an upper-level ridge of high pressure will strengthen once again for Friday and into your weekend, so a completely dry forecast as we look ahead to your upcoming weekend. And those temperatures looking to trend even hotter into your weekend, with highs up well into the 90s across much of Kansas, and could even have a few locations nearing that century mark. For northwest Kansas for this afternoon, expecting lots of sunshine with high temperatures climbing up into the lower part of the 90s. And we'll have our winds a bit breezy out of the south and southeast at 10 to 20 miles per hour. Into north-central Kansas for this afternoon, mostly sunny skies with high temperatures climbing up into the lower part of the 90s. Winds out of the south and southeast at 5 to 15. For northeastern Kansas for this afternoon, a blend of clouds and sunshine, a slight chance for a hit-or-miss type shower or storm developing with high temperatures approaching that 90-degree mark, with light southeast winds. Into southeastern Kansas for this afternoon, slight chance for a hit-or-miss type shower or storm, otherwise partly sunny skies, with high temperatures reaching up into the upper 80s, close to that 90-degree mark. Winds out of the south at 5 to 10 miles per hour. Into south-central Kansas for this afternoon, a blend of clouds and sunshine with high temperatures reaching up into the lower part of the 90s, with our winds fairly light out of the south and southeast, around 5 to 10 miles per hour. And back into southwestern Kansas for this afternoon, lots of sunshine with lower 90s for high temperatures, southeasterly winds kicking up to 10 to 15. 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
23: 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It is a Thursday slide to the weekend. We mentioned earlier, July 29th is when the Kansas City Chiefs head to camp at Western Missouri State University. That's in St. Joseph, Missouri. And their first preseason game takes place Saturday, August 15th at 3 p.m. If you missed it earlier this morning on sports, Patrick Mahomes talked with Yahoo Sports yesterday and talked about being ready for game one, not a preseason game, but that first matchup on a Monday night, September 14th, at home against the Denver Broncos.
24: Yeah, that's my goal. I mean, I've said that since the beginning, is being ready to go week one. I can't predict the future, and I know that it's a long process. It's not just my decision, but at the same time, I'm going to give the doctors and the coaches every single opportunity they can to let me be out there week one. And I don't want to miss that game because that's the team that won the division while we were gone. And you want to be out there and ready to go with your teammates. And so I'll give every single thing I can to be out there week one. And hopefully the doctors and the coaches give me the green light and I'm able to go out there with my guys and compete against one of the best teams in the league.
1: What a rivalry game to start. Broncos and Chiefs in KC, September 14th, a Monday night. The Midsummer Classic has come and gone in Major League Baseball. The All-Star Game played, of course, on Tuesday night. Now they get set to get back into action. There is one game tonight on the schedule, the Mets at the Phillies. For the Kansas City Royals, they'll open up tomorrow night at home against the San Diego Padres. And the Open Championship Round 1 is underway at Royal Birkdale. Of course, Scottie Scheffler is a defending champion. It's been a majorless year for Scottie Scheffler to this point, but he is in at 3-under par, one off the lead in the clubhouse, with still a lot of golf to be played. Look at sports on this Thursday. Slide to the weekend for 550 AM Radio. I'm Rocky Downing.
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5: The U.S.-Mexico-Canada agreement is under review. That's because the Office of the U.S. Trade Representative opted not to allow the agreement to automatically renew July 1st.
8: When NAFTA, which is the predecessor to USMCA, was renegotiated, it included a novel review clause that said that after 6 years, all three countries had to come together to agree if they wanted the agreement to renew.
5: Farm Bureau's Virginia Houston says she expects all sides to come to the table.
8: Currently, the U.S. and Mexico are in bilateral negotiations on trade irritants around USMCA. Canada is being slower to join the party, but we do know that their government wants to be engaged and is also committed to keeping USMCA in place, as is Mexico.
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25: This is Kim Fritzmeyer with your Central Kansas report on KFRM. Goodwill Industries of Kansas announced this week that it is opening a new store in Pratt. The approximately 5,000-square-foot location will use the building that formerly housed Hibbett Sports. Like its other locations, the Pratt store will accept and sell gently used clothing, shoes, furniture, electronics, and home decor. The proceeds from sales go to support Goodwill's adult education, workforce training, and day services programs. The new location in Pratt is tentatively scheduled to open in the fall. Children's Mercy Hospital cut the ribbon on its new clinic in Wichita on Tuesday. The 18,000-square-foot multi-service center is near 29th Street and Greenwich Road. There'll be a mix of full-time and rotating specialty services with a focus on cardiology and endocrinology, which is the treatment for diseases related to hormones like diabetes and thyroid disorders. Amy Fallon, the president of regional operations for Children's Mercy, said this will help families who usually have to spend hours in the car to make it to an appointment in Kansas City. While families will still have to travel to Kansas City for surgeries and other procedures, many of the services will be available in Wichita. Beginning later this month, there'll also be treatments for pain disorders and autoimmune diseases. Then, in September, the clinic will offer treatments that deal with mental and behavioral struggles. The Great Bend Police Department has helped return some sports memorabilia to its rightful owners. Pieces of history recounting the decorated career of World Series MVP Ralph Terry had reportedly been on loan to a golf course and at some point went missing. Earlier this week, Great Bend Police said that during an unrelated investigation into a suspicious activity report, officers recovered several trophies belonging to the late Ralph Terry. Police said that Terry called Larned home for many years before he died in 2022 at the age of 86. His major league career included seasons with the Kansas City Athletics, Cleveland Indians, New York Mets, and most notably the New York Yankees. Terry pitched in the World Series in 1960 and 62, winning the 1962 World Series MVP award. Terry played professional golf after his baseball career, winning the 1980 Midwest PGA Championship. Campers will once again have access to several popular recreation areas at Cheney Lake beginning Friday that had been off limits due to high water. Barricades will be removed Friday morning, allowing campers to return to Heimerman Point, Wichita Point, and Hobie Beach campgrounds after temporary closures. The reopening marks a significant step toward returning the lake's camping facilities to normal operations. The M&M campground is not yet ready to reopen and will remain closed until conditions improve. Updates on its status will be provided as they become available. Visitors are encouraged to check current conditions before traveling and to continue using caution in areas that may still be affected by recent high water. This has been Kim Fritzmeyer with your Central Kansas Report on KFRM 550 AM, the voice of the Plains.
1: 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Jeff Littlefield from the UK joins us on the front porch this afternoon at 2:30. And we'll focus on his book, The Great American Songbook. That's Jeff Littlefield on the front porch today on KFRM.
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9: Good day, everyone. This is Scott Rhodes with the USDA Market News Service in St. Joseph, Missouri, with the noon livestock and grain market report for Thursday, July the 16th. On Tuesday, negotiated cash trade was moderate on moderate demand in Nebraska. Compared to last week, early dress purchases were 10 to 13 lower from 378 to 380, mostly at 380. The last established live market test in Nebraska was last week at 248. Negotiated cash trade was limited on moderate demand in the Western Corn Belt. There were a few early dress purchases in the Western Corn Belt with 380 to 385, but not enough for an adequate market test. The last established market in the Western Corn Belt was last week with live purchases at mostly 248 and dress purchases at 393. Negotiated cash trade was inactive on light demand in Kansas, and the last established market in Kansas was last week with live purchases at 248. Looking at formula purchases, the headcount for Wednesday was 34,700 with an average carcass weight of 945 and a weighted average net price of $406.90. Let's head over and take a look at our box beef cutouts. The choice cutout is at $369.34, down $194 for the day. Select $357.96, down $122 for the day. This puts a choice select spread at $11.38. There has been 58 loads traded for the day so far, with 42 choice, 7 select, and 10 loads of trimmings and grindings. Looking at the cutter cow cutout, the current value is $357.23, unchanged. For boneless processing beef, there has been 13 loads traded nationally. With the National Daily Pork Report, the morning movement totaled 138 loads. The carcass price is at $103.84, up $2.38. On the National Daily Direct Hog Report, there was 1,705 negotiated sales, and compared to yesterday's sales of bears and gilts, it closed 53 cents lower. The base price ranged from $95 to $101, with the weighted average hog carcass at $1.17 and a 5-day rolling average at $99.62. Let's head over now and take a look at our futures from the Chicago Mercantile Exchange. Live cattle for August down $3.95 at $226.17. October down $3.67 at $222.32. December down $3.45 at $222.10. Feeder cattle for August down $5.20 at $344.75. September down $5.87 at $338.50. October down 6.15 at 332.70. Lean hogs for August up 20 at $1.52. October up 65 at 87.37. December up 105 at 78.42. Let's head over to our grains. Corn for September down 6.25 at 441.25. December down 5.75 at 463.75. March down 5.25 at 479. Soybeans for August down 1.75 at 12.5. September down 1.5 at 1190.75. November down 1.5 at 12.25. Hard red winter wheat for September down 5.75 at 714.25. December down 4 at 729.25. March down 2 at 741.25. This has been a look at the Midday Market Report from the USDA Market News Service in St. Joseph, Missouri. This has been Scott Rhodes.
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10: 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Popcorn tycoon Orville Redenbacher was born on this day, and in 1969, Apollo 11 lifted off. Many of us are trying to get by on less these days. Here are some ways to get more from that roll of aluminum foil. 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
14: Now time for a market update on KFRM. I'm here with Tom Lepler with Lepler Commodities out of Augusta, Kansas. How are you, Tom?
16: We are doing fine, Lexi. Our wheat, corn, and soybeans saw highs made last night, but currently we're trading negative across the board. At 7:30 this morning was our weekly export sales. Wheat came in disappointingly at 235,000 metric tons, with Japan and Mexico the two largest buyers, and we are now running 23% behind year to date. We are in only week 6 of the new marketing year. In the corn, old crop, 315,000 metric tons. New crop, 311,000 metric tons. Both of those disappointing numbers. Japan and Colombia were the largest buyers of old crop. Colombia and Mexico, the largest buyers of new crop. Looking at the old crop, we're still 24% ahead of year to date, and new crop is running 15% ahead of year to date. Soybean number, disappointing on the old crop, 188,000 metric tons, but the new crop, 1.77 million metric tons. Now, China and Egypt were the best buyers in the old crop. China and an unknown were the best buyers in the new crop. Now, old crop is running 18% behind year to date, and new crop is 94% ahead of year to date. Now, speaking of soybeans, today's the third straight day of no announced new flash sales of soybeans to China. Yesterday, we had rumors floating around, especially after the markets closed, that China was a buyer of 6-day cargoes of our U.S. soybeans. Can't say it might still turn out to be true, but so far it has not been confirmed by anybody. Now, moving back to the wheat market, we saw overnight the new highs made in Kansas City and Chicago wheat. They both went up and saw their highest trade since the 14th of May. Now, we have seen both of them from their low 12 sessions ago to today's high have went up $1.24. Now, the May high for September Kansas City is 7.58. We came quite a little ways from that, even on the high last night of 7.33.5. But September Chicago came very close to their May high of $7, as we had a high of 6.98.25. Now, looking over at any fresh news in the wheat, there is none. You got the same situation going on in the Ukraine-Russian situation affecting their export abilities, and that is what gave this market good upside, along with seeing the managed money liquidating a lot of those net long positions they are holding. I meant to say net short positions they are holding, especially in Chicago wheat. Now, they are net long in Kansas City wheat, but there's also shorts in there, too, that was probably being liquidated. In the corn market, new highs there. September corn, the highest it's been since June the 2nd. December, the highest it's been since June the 1st. Both of them saw their highs overnight, like the wheat market, and since then been trading negative. Now, the June high in December corn is 4.77.25. Last night, we got the 4.74.25. Of course, the May high is up there at 5.06.5. In the soybeans, we came within a penny in the August soybeans of equaling the high we made on Monday. We came within a half a penny of equaling Monday's high in November soybeans. Now, Monday's high in November soybeans was 12.07.25. The May high is 12.14. Now, December soybean meal made a new high. The highest has been since May 20th. It shot up very strong early today, while the December bean oil is traded mixed with a two-session high. Just a reminder for everybody, next Friday, the 24th, is expiration of August soybean and soy product options. Now, at the moment, we are looking at September KC wheat down a nickel at 7.15. December KC's down 3.75 at 7.29.5. September Chicago wheat 4.25 lower at 6.73.25. December down 2.75 at 6.89.25. And over in Minneapolis, September's down 2 pennies at 6.81.25. September corn, 7 cents lower, 4.40.5. December down 6 cents at 4.63.5. Those two contracts are within one tick of their low of the day. August soybeans are 6 pennies lower, 11.96.25. November down 6.5 at 11.95.25. Both those are a penny or less from their lows. Now, December soybean meal today shot up to a high of 325.80. We're up $1.70 now, 321.70. And December bean oil is down 20 points at 70.74. Cotton market taking a hit today. December cotton down $2.79 at 78.76. Speaking of taking a hit, that is our cattle complex once again today. This is starting to get old. It's starting to get to the point where it's causing a lot of concerns out there. It's concerning enough early in the week. Here late in the week, it's even getting more concerning out there. As we're pretty much looking at all new lows across the board in live cattle and feeder cattle, we are looking at the August live cattle, the lowest they've been since the 13th of March. Now, we came within $1.40 of the 50% retracement from the May high back to the November low. And from the June high, we have dropped $23.97. October, the lowest today since March the 9th. We did hit that 50% retracement from the May high to the November low. That's what we bounced off of today. And since the June high, we've dropped $20.90. August feeder cattle, new low, lowest we have been since June 4th. We are today's low was only $2 above the 38.2% retracement of the May high back to the November low. And since the June high, we have dropped $33.80. October feeders, new low, lowest since June 4th also. We hit and bounced off the 50% retracement of the May high to November low, and we have dropped from the June high $39.32. I was looking this morning where we were in the last big pullback, which occurred from the May 1st high to the June 4th low, and at that time, August feeder cattle dropped $43.50 before we bounced, and October feeders dropped $45.92 before we bounced. Now, there's no other news out there going along with this. It's the continuation of more managed money, liquidating long positions, technical selling. It just continues to follow the trend to the downside. Technically, we're oversold. Fundamentally, we're oversold. Now, the weekly carcass weights, steers, 963 pounds, 2 pounds heavier than the previous week, 30 pounds above a year ago. Heifers, 880 pounds, 1 pound above the previous week, 25 pounds above a year ago. Also, boxed beef down $1.94 on choice, down $1.22 on selects, on a total movement of 58 loads. Looking at the feed yard trade, five area feed yards reporting 31,600 head moves so far. The majority of those in Nebraska and Iowa, Minnesota, between 238 and 240. We have seen 238 to 240 and heard rumors of 235 being paid in Kansas. So far, they only report 376 head. Now, keep in mind, in Kansas, we saw a couple days ago on the grid, there has been almost 7,700 head of cattle sold there. Very few sold on the grid up north. Now, we also saw where the Trump administration imposed a 25% tariff on Brazil. Excluded from that 25% is beef imports into the U.S. Also, we're looking at the fact that the price per pound of beef right now is 4 times the price of chicken. Other than that, no other fresh news in this cattle complex. Hog market continues to find strength. Of course, we also continue to find spreading action going on between buying the hogs and selling the cattle. We saw today August have its highest trade since the 28th of May and October since the 22nd of May. And we are looking at the fact that we have seen a very significant bounce by about $6 or so in October from their low just 8 sessions ago. Right now, August live cattle, $3.35 lower, $226.77. October down $3 at $223. December down $2.67 at $222.87. February down $2.57 at $223.70. August feeder cattle, $4.40 lower, $345.55. September down $4.60 at $339.77. October down $4.72 at $334.12. November down $4.57 at $329.92. Just a reminder, not tomorrow, but next Friday is the monthly cattle and feed report. We're looking at August lean hogs, a nickel lower, $100.27. October's up 27 cents at $87, and December's up 65 cents at $78.02. Our stock market today is traded mixed. We did see a 7-session high made in the stock market. Right now, we're down 25 points, trading at 52,638. We're looking at our September S&P today that squeaked out the highest trade it has seen since the 16th of June. Right now, we are down 18 points at 7,596. September NASDAQ is down 360 points at 29,335. It's the lowest it's been in the last 6 trading sessions. And the dollar is up 34 cents at $100.61. We've had mixed trade today in our energy markets. The crude oil has held an inside trading session, while the heating oil, second straight session, scoring a new contract high, and RBOB, the highest it's been since May the 20th. Right now, we are down 65 cents, and August crude at $78.99. August heating oil is up 8.5 cents at $4.35. August RBOB is 3.25 cents lower at $3.26¾. And the natural gas right now is 8 cents lower at $2.84. Metal markets, we have got very close in gold to the low of June and July, while silver today made a new low for the move, the lowest it's been since late November of last year. Right now, August gold, $60 lower, $3,991. September silver down $1.42 at $56.01. Or for commodity trading, ag marketing, or managed trading programs, contact Luffer Commodities on the phone or on the web by using 866-GO-TO-TOM. I now return you to Lexi at the KFRM studios.
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1: This is Steve Knopfsinger, and it's time for a look at your ag news on this Thursday, July 16th. The American Sheep Industry Association says the U.S. Trade Representative has recommended launching a formal investigation into imported lamb meat, marking a major step forward in the industry's trade case. The recommendation follows a petition filed by the American Sheep Industry Association last October on behalf of more than 100,000 U.S. sheep farms and ranches, claiming imported lamb has seriously harmed domestic producers. According to the American Sheep Industry Association, lamb imports climbed nearly 45% between 2020 and 2024, with imported product now accounting for about 70% of the U.S. market. American Sheep Industry Association President Ben Liefeld says, "This milestone was no accident. It has been through the hard work of American Sheep Industry Association state member leaders, staff, and sheep producers throughout the country that we reached this point. The U.S. International Trade Commission will now begin a formal safeguard investigation to determine whether rising imports have injured the domestic sheep industry and whether trade relief is warranted." The Kansas Department of Agriculture will hold two animal health workshops this summer, with events scheduled for August 4th in Ulysses and August 6th in Perry, Kansas. The workshops are designed for emergency management professionals, county officials, veterinarians, and livestock producers. The afternoon session from 2:30 p.m. to 5 p.m. will focus on livestock emergency preparedness. Topics include county livestock emergency response plans, livestock truck rollovers, animal disposal, and sheltering during emergencies. The evening session from 5:30 p.m. to 7:30 p.m. will provide updates on key animal health issues. Discussions will cover tularosis, Asian longhorn ticks, New World screwworm, animal disease traceability, and secure food supply planning. A networking dinner will be offered between sessions, allowing attendees to connect with industry professionals. Participation in both workshops is free, but advance registration is required. Interested individuals can register online at the Kansas Department of Agriculture website or by calling 785-564-7468. Brazil, the top global competitor to U.S. corn and soybeans, just wrapped up another huge harvest, but the next crop will be planted against some strong market and weather headwinds. Dr. Michael Cordonnier, president of Soybean and Corn Advisor in Hinsdale, Illinois, calls it a perfect storm of problems.
2: You got the fertilizer issue, then you got high fuel costs and low commodity prices, and in Brazil, they got an additional problem U.S. farmers don't have, and that's a lack of credit for production loans and high interest rates. The prime rate in Brazil is 15%.
1: Michael says that could result in Brazil expanding its soybean acreage by as little as 1%, the lowest rate of expansion in 20 years. He added, there's another concern. The El Nino weather pattern that's affecting North American crops also influences South America, where it could have significant results.
2: In Brazil, you can plant your soybeans in either September, October, or November, and if the rainy season is good later on, you'll get a good yield. But the problem is the safrinha corn that they plant after soybeans. So if dry weather delays the soybean planting, say until October or November in central Brazil, there's no time to plant a second crop of corn.
1: Michael says the market is very interested in what Brazil may do this coming growing season. Horse owners and veterinarians have a new tool to help reduce the risk of New World screwworm infestations following an emergency use authorization issued by the U.S. Food and Drug Administration. The authorization covers ivermectin liquid for horses, an oral solution intended for short-term prevention of New World screwworm infestations. The medication may be administered within 24 hours of birth or during the initial treatment of wounds.

0: New World screwworm is a harmful parasite that affects warm-blooded animals. The fly lays eggs in open wounds, and the larva feed on living tissue. Young animals and those with untreated wounds face the highest risk of infestation. U.S. Department of Agriculture Secretary Brooke Rowland stated, "President Trump has directed his entire administration to do what it can to combat and stop the spread of New World screwworm. We at the USDA have been working with our federal partners to prepare for any potential infestation of animals that may occur as a result of New World screwworm, and today's announcement is another step in the right direction." She added, "HHS and FDA have stepped up to the plate and have moved at Trump speed to authorize as many treatments as needed to protect our livestock, wildlife, and companion animals. I am thankful to Secretary Kennedy for getting this authorization across the finish line and ensuring our horse population has access to preventative measures should they need it." The FDA reviewed available scientific information and concluded that the medication may be effective in providing short-term protection against New World screwworm in horses. The agency also determined that the potential benefits outweigh known and potential risks when used according to authorized requirements. Officials emphasized that the product is designed only to prevent infestations and should not be considered a treatment for active cases. Any horse showing signs of an infestation should be examined by a veterinarian to determine proper treatment options. Experts also noted that the preventative effect lasts for a maximum of 24 hours. As a result, horse owners should continue using additional management practices such as repellents, wound protection, and fly control measures to lower exposure risks. The prescription-only product is available as a ready-to-use oral solution and is intended exclusively for horses. It should not be administered to other animal species. The emergency authorization will continue until federal authorities determine that the emergency conditions related to New World screwworm no longer justify its use. The product is sponsored by Alberta Vet Labs LTD, a Canadian company. And that's been a look at your Ag News on this Thursday, July 16th.
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3: Now time for the regional weather summary on KFRM. A dry weather pattern continues over the central plains the next several days. Temperatures will continue to head up through the 90s and lower 100s in some areas. Cooler temperatures will settle in over the northern portion of Nebraska where a cold front stalls out. The cold front may bring some rain chances to northern Nebraska through the work week. And that's been the regional weather summary on KFRM.
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1: It's Trish Swoboda with KFRM, and it's time to take a look at your Kansas News Today in your afternoon Kansas Journal entry. The Kansas Department of Health and Environment, or KDHE, says 55 cases of cyclosporiasis have been reported in Kansas so far this year. 37 people likely became sick in the United States. 17 were infected while traveling outside the country, and one case is still under investigation. Health officials say 30 of the Kansas cases have been reported since June 24th. They are working with local health departments to interview patients and look for a common source of the infections. Cyclosporiasis is caused by a parasite that spreads through contaminated food or water, often fresh produce. It does not usually spread from person to person. Symptoms can include watery diarrhea, stomach cramps, nausea, loss of appetite, weight loss, and a low fever. Anyone with these symptoms should contact a healthcare provider. The illness can last for weeks if untreated, but can usually be treated with antibiotics. KDHE recommends washing fruits and vegetables, refrigerating cut produce, and cooking fresh produce for people at higher risk of serious illness. The Kansas State Board of Education has created a process to comply with a new state law that bans cell phones in K-12 schools. Under the law, the board must verify that every school district and accredited private school has adopted policies that meet the new cell phone ban requirements. KMUW's Daniel Caudill reports.
2: Students are not allowed to use their phones during the school day, and they have to store their phones in an inaccessible location. Ahead of the fall semester, the board will send a certification form to each superintendent and private school administrator. Schools must also adopt policies barring employees from contacting students on social media in most circumstances. For the Kansas News Service, I'm Daniel Caudill.
1: The U.S. House of Representatives has approved a bill that would end the twice-a-year clock changes and make daylight savings time permanent across most of the country. The bill, known as the Sunshine Protection Act, passed the House with a bipartisan vote of 308 to 117. If approved by the Senate and signed into law, Americans would no longer need to spring forward in March and fall back in November. The legislation would allow states that already do not observe daylight savings time, including Hawaii and most of Arizona, to continue using their current time systems. The bill now moves to the U.S. Senate, where lawmakers will decide whether to take up the measure. A similar proposal passed in the Senate in 2022, but did not become law. Extreme heat can affect more than just physical health. Mental health experts say rising temperatures can increase irritability, frustration, and anxiety. According to Elaine Johannes, a K-State health professional, prolonged exposure to hot weather can take a toll on emotional well-being, especially when people feel overwhelmed by climate-related concerns and dangerous weather conditions. To help manage stress during periods of extreme heat, experts recommend focusing on factors that can be controlled. That includes recognizing the signs of overheating, seeking shade or air-conditioned spaces, staying hydrated, and limiting time outdoors when temperatures are at their highest. Planning ahead is also important for people who work or exercise outside.
3: Now, if you have to be out and harvest or take care of the cattle or being outside, okay, manage that. Try to be away from those hot core hours of the day, which is usually anymore between 10 a.m. and 2 or 3 p.m.
1: Johannes also encourages people to show patience and compassion toward themselves and others. Simple breathing exercises, such as slow, controlled breathing, can help reduce stress and irritability. Taking regular physical and mental breaks can also improve well-being during prolonged heat events. Kansas does not have enough special education teachers. As KMUW's Daniel Caudill reports, the state continues to see a shortage of professionals who teach students with the most intensive needs.
2: Across the state of Kansas, there are nearly 1,600 vacant teaching positions, and the largest portion of those vacancies, nearly a quarter, is in special education. Shane Carter is the director of teacher licensure in Kansas. He says the state made small gains compared to last year, but
4: special education more often than not, has been our super area of need across the state of Kansas, and that's been historic for years.
2: Carter says the state is increasing the number of teacher apprenticeships, including in special education. Teacher shortages across all categories remain the worst in western Kansas. For the Kansas News Service, I'm Daniel Caudill.
1: And that's your news out of Kansas in today's afternoon Kansas Journal entry. 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
6: Despite USDA's lower forecast of wheat production in our nation this year, a 14% production decline from the previous month, World Agricultural Outlook Board Chair Mark Jankowski says adjustments in the U.S. wheat balance sheet were minimal.
7: With a little bit tighter ending stocks, that carries into the new crop year. So 14 million bushel reduction in carry-in stocks for the new crop. We didn't make any change to our season average price forecast this month for the new crop year, holding that steady at $6 per bushel.
6: U.S. wheat production forecast this month, along with a lower projection for Canadian wheat production, led to a forecast this month of less world wheat produced. That offset
7: increased production forecasts for Russia and Ukraine, where we've seen very favorable growing conditions across the Black Sea region. We're looking at record yields in both Russia and Ukraine.
6: I'm Rod Bain reporting for the U.S. Department of Agriculture in Washington, D.C.
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10: Now time for a market update on KFRM. September corn down 5.5 at 442. December down 5 at 464.5, and March down 4.25 at 480. September Kansas City wheat down 2.75 at 717.25. December down 1.75 at 731.5, and March up a half at 473.25. September Chicago wheat down 2.75 at 674.75. December down 1 at 691, and March up 3/4 at 704.25. August soybeans down 7 at 1195.25. September down 6.25 at 1186, and November down 5.75 at 1196. August soybean meal up 3 at 321.90. September up 2 at 319.60. And October up 170 at 318.10. August soybean oil down 5 at 72.87. September down 1 even at 2 at 72.06. And October down 14 at 71.26. And the livestock futures, August live cattle down 320 at 226.92. October down 292 at 223. And December down 255 at 223.07. August feeder cattle down 345 at 346.50. September down 401 at 340.40. And October down 437 at 334.52. August lean hogs up 2 at 101.35, October up 25 at 86.97, and December up 62 at 87 even. In the oil futures, West Texas crude down 67 cents at 78.93, gasoline down 2 cents at 3.28, and heating oil up 10 cents at 4.05. And that's been the market update on KFRM.
11: Protecting soybean yields this season. Bruce Stewart, technical service manager with FMC, tells Brownfield producers should be on the lookout.
12: It'll be a pretty high year of insect pressure in soybeans this year just because we're having so much late planted soybeans.
11: Stewart says farmers are looking for efficient one-pass products to control multiple pests, and Elevist can maximize return on investment.
12: It does hit the caterpillars like soybean podworms, green clover worms, soybean loopers. It also has some activity on stink bugs, very effective against grasshoppers and also very effective against Japanese beetle if you have those. Kind of bringing both of those together in one product really makes sense and hits on those three components about being broad spectrum, good knockdown, and then also that residual performance.
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13: Elevest is a restricted use pesticide.
14: Well, hi once again, everyone. John Avey with this Southwest Kansas update, checking first with the National Weather Service out of Dodge with no rain expected over the next week. Sadly, these afternoon temperatures will increase a few degrees each day over the next several days, ending up to near 100 by Monday. And, of course, intense heat is expected, folks. And today's high, near 90, tomorrow 91, Saturday 93, Sunday 96, and on Monday again, forecasting of a high of around 100 degrees. And lots of activities going on, folks, with our county fairs, and of course, and looking at that county fair schedule going on as we speak, the Hodgman County Fair, the Comanche County Fair, and the Stafford County Fair also getting underway, the Lane County Fair and getting underway today, the Ford County Fair and the Finney County Fair, and lots of other activities around Southwest Kansas, folks. 46th annual Fowler Threshing Days going on through Saturday. Folks, you can find out more by going to that City of Fowler Facebook page or also the Fowler Threshing Days Facebook page. And we've been talking about Burdett's 150th anniversary tomorrow, Saturday, and Sunday, folks, and they have a big schedule for those days. And you can go to burdettks.org and then click on the Burdett 150 logo. And again, you could call anybody in Burdett, and I guarantee you they will fill you in. Well, summer collegiate baseball, according to our schedule, the Great Bend Batcats to host rival Hutch Monarchs tonight. Now, last night, the Liberal BJs picked up the big 11-2 win over the Hayes Larks. Now, according to our standings in that Rocky Mountain Baseball League, Summer Collegiate League, the BJs and the Hayes Larks now tied in league play at 16-6. Also, too, just a special note from Garden City Schools, and they're saying that they will hold a job fair on Friday from 4 to 7 p.m. and also this Saturday from 10 a.m. to 2 p.m. Now, this event will be held at the Educational Support Center, 1205 Fleming Street in Garden. Now, the job fair provides an opportunity to connect with the school district directly with those who are seeking jobs, and applicants interested in beginning a rewarding career can visit Garden City Schools Spring.com. Now, to view available job opportunities, and some of these opportunities, positions including substitute teachers, paraprofessionals, bus drivers, custodians, nutrition assistants, crossing guards, and many other important roles in Garden City School District. And folks, again, by contacting the Garden City School District folks, they'll be able to give you more information if you need it. Well, again, folks, I know we're keeping track of those temperatures for these county fairs and other events. Please, driving back and forth, buckle up, drive safely. This has been John Avey with your Southwest Kansas Report.
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10: Now time for a weather update for this Thursday, July 16th. In Nebraska tonight, mostly clear with lows in the upper 60s. On Friday, sunny skies with highs in the mid-90s. In Oklahoma tonight, partly cloudy with lows in the upper 60s. And on Friday, mix of clouds and sun with a slight chance for showers, highs in the low to mid-90s. In Kansas tonight, mostly clear with lows in the mid-60s. And on Friday, sunny to partly cloudy with a slight chance for storms in the south, highs in the low to mid-90s. And that's been a look at the weather on KFRM.
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22: 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We had 48 yearling steers weighing 1,020, bring 310. 102 yearling steers weighing 929, bring 352. 218 yearling steers weighing 852, bring 367. 293 yearling steers weighing 761, bring 379. 35 yearling steers weighing 642, bring 434. And 25 yearling steers weighing 547, bring 486. 34 guaranteed open heifers weighing 1,002, bring 289. 19 guaranteed open heifers weighing 980, bring 304. 306 spayed heifers weighing 819, bring 329.50. 171 guaranteed open heifers weighing 744, bring 356 and a quarter. 25 guaranteed open heifers weighing 626, bring 382. And 25 weaned heifers weighing 577, bring 413. Running age pairs are up to 44 and a quarter. Running age bred cows are up to 38.50. Packer cows are up to $1.79, and Packer bulls are up to $2.27. On our video this week, 276 steers weighing 650 pounds bring 445. 110 steers weighing 590 bring 474.50. 190 steers weighing 775 bring 360. 200 steers weighing 815 bring 369. And 120 steers weighing 890 bring 351. The overall market was softer today on all classes of cattle, with plain cattle taking the biggest hit. That being said, the dollars per head on a lot of these cattle are still decent. For your cattle marketing needs, call the Beaver County Stockyards at 580-625-3051. And serving the High Plains since 1931, the Beaver County Stockyards, where a handshake is still a contract.
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3: Attitude is everything. I'm Mitch Anthony with today's Daily Dose. How important is it to pursue your dreams? All important if you ask those who've spent their lives with the regret of not having done so. A young man had ambitions of being a professional golfer. He excelled as an amateur in youth and college events. Upon graduation, he was told by his father that it was time to settle down and get on with real life and making money. Dad invited him to join the successful family business. His son said he wanted to join the mini tours to see how good he'd be at golf. His father, wanting to knock some sense into him, arranged for him to meet a wise and influential friend. This influential friend turned out to be the late Senator Hubert Humphrey. The senator asked what the problem was, and the young man explained the dilemma between golfing and entering the business world. Humphrey stood up and exclaimed, "That's an easy choice. Go golf. It's your dream. Follow it." The young man told Humphrey, "I don't think that's what my father wanted me to hear from you." Humphrey then called his father and told him, "So few people even have a dream. When you meet someone who does, encourage it. Even if they fail, they're better off for trying." This is Mitch Anthony reminding you once again that life is whatever you make it.
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23: News this hour at Town Hall. I'm Bob Agnew in Washington. Texas Governor Greg Abbott has issued disaster declarations in 59 counties across his state as days of heavy rains pose a serious risk of flooding. Uvalde resident Bailey Luckman among those who decided to head for higher ground.
24: We're being told to evacuate. It's not mandated, but it's recommended. I'm very worried about my things.
23: It was on July 4th of last year when similar floodwaters in the Texas Hill Country caused the Guadalupe River to rise approximately 25 feet, leading to that disaster at Camp Mystic, in which 25 Christian girls attending the camp lost their lives, along with two counselors and the camp director. The U.S. Coast Guard has suspended its search for three people that were still missing after a boat capsized in the cold, choppy waters of San Francisco Bay. Commercial fisherman Justin Marceline was among those who helped to rescue some of the passengers.
25: There was a boat, just smoke bellowing out of it. So, 2 minutes into fishing, we reeled up our lines. I said, "We're going over there." Mike said, "We got to go over there. It's kind of like boater's etiquette, you know, help people in distress." We reeled up the lines and we jammed over there.
23: The vessel had been carrying 20 people, family and friends, who had gone out to scatter the ashes of a loved one who died about 10 years ago. The day of the disaster, one person was confirmed dead. 16 others were rescued. A potentially deadly childhood disease making a comeback.
1: Measles cases on the rise here in the U.S. Johns Hopkins School of Medicine says we are about to break a 35-year record. The CDC says there were close to 2,300 measles cases last year in 2025. But as of this July, we've already hit that number and are expected to surpass it. The last time measles was an issue was back in the early 1990s.
23: On Wall Street, the Dow is right now up 52 points. The NASDAQ down 247. More from townhall.com.
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6: This is The Making of America from the Jefferson Media Group. It's known as the entertainment and film capital of the world, but it wasn't always that way. Hollywood was founded as a Los Angeles subdivision in 1887 by Harvey Wilcox. His wife named it Hollywood because of the area's holly bushes. In 1913, seeking a place where he could film outdoors year-round, Cecil B. DeMille moved his film crew from New York to Flagstaff, Arizona. Not happy there, they reboarded the train and got off in Hollywood. 10 days later, he turned a rented barn into a studio and began filming the box office hit The Squaw Man, which gave birth to Paramount Studios, and Hollywood's magic began. This has been The Making of America. I'm Michael Emerson, and you can visit us at jeffersonmediagroup.com.
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10: Now time for market update on KFRM. September corn down 5¾ at 441¾. December down 5¼ at 464¼. And March down 4¾ at 479½. September Kansas City wheat down 3¼ at 716½. December down 2 at 731¼. And March down 0¼ at 473¼. September Chicago wheat down 2½ at 675¼. December down 3/4 at 691¼. And March up half at 704¼. August soybeans down 7 at 1195¼. September down 6¾ at 1185½. And November down 6¾ at 1195. August soybean meal up 370 at 322.60. September up 250 at 320.10. And October up 180 at 318.30. August soybean oil down 32 at 72.59. September down 37 at 71.83. And October down 37 at 71.07. In the livestock futures, August live cattle down 305 at 227.07. October down 273 at 223.27, and December down 235 at 223.20. August feeder cattle down 335 at 346.60. September down 402 at 340.35. And October down 440 at 334.45. August lean hogs down 5 at 101.27. October up 20 at 86.92. And December up 57 at 77.95. In the oil futures, West Texas crude down 88 cents at 78.72. Gasoline down 2 cents at 327. And heating oil up 7 cents at 402. And that's been the market update on KFRM.
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12: There are ways that an existing fence that's not on the surveyed line can become the legal boundary between separate tracts of farmland. While the mere passage of time by itself does not cause a fence line to be substituted for the actual property boundary, the manner in which the adjacent property owners have used the property over time might. This is true if the party claiming title to a disputed area knows that the existing fence line is not on the property boundary and uses the additional property between the true boundary and the fence line as their own. If the true boundary is not known, courts typically examine the intent of the party benefiting from the misplaced fence. If the property is occupied by mere mistake, the boundary won't change. But if one party possesses the property believing the land to be his up to the mistaken line and claims title to it, the boundary can shift if the true owner knows of the other party's assertion of ownership and does nothing to prevent it for a period of time set by state law. This is known as adverse possession. A boundary that changes based on these facts is formalized by a quiet title action in court. This has been the Agricultural Law and Tax Report. I'm Roger McOwen.
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10: Now time for the regional weather summary on KFRM. A dry weather pattern continues over the Central Plains the next several days. Temperatures will continue to head up through the 90s and lower 100s in some areas. Cooler temperatures will settle in over the northern portion of Nebraska where a cold front stalls out. The cold front may bring some rain chances to northern Nebraska through the work week. And that's been the regional weather summary on KFRM.
15: Hello, everyone. I'm Cindy Young with Brownfield, and this is my two cents. Everywhere I go, I hear people voicing frustration with the national news media. A recent social media rant called their approach borderline immoral, claiming they feed off controversy to divide the public and boost ratings by selling more ad space. There's more truth to that than many would like to know. Truly objective news programs are rare these days. What often passes for investigative journalism on national television is frequently one-sided, leading heavily unbiased sources and questionable evidence. The goal doesn't seem to be informing the public. It's about stirring emotions, driving engagement, and keeping viewers glued to the screen. As consumers, we're not just watching passively. We're often being manipulated. Many viewers still accept it all at face value, returning day after day, waiting for the next sensational story. It's hard to blame those individual journalists entirely. Most don't enter the field expecting to compromise their integrity. But when newsroom priorities shift from truth to ratings, even the most ethical reporters face tough choices. Let's be honest. The media gives us what we respond to. Controversy sells. Outrage spreads. Calm, reasoned reporting often gets buried. National news networks carefully track audience behavior and tailor content to what brings in the most viewers. I don't condone media outlets that twist facts or ignore opposing viewpoints, but we as a nation must acknowledge our role in this cycle. If we want better media, we have to start demanding it. Support journalism that values depth and balance. I'm Cindy Young with Brownfield. That's my two cents.
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10: 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I'm here with Donna Hughes with StoneX from Abilene, Texas. Donna, how's it going?
18: Going very well, thank you. Great to be here with you today. Ready to give you the wrap-up on where we ended with these livestock and grain markets. With cattle futures, the weaker trade continued into the close with contracts posting triple-digit losses. There hasn't been much to gather as far as strength goes as product values trend lower and cash trade trends lower as well. Thoughts that the tightest supplies are behind us has contributed to this fourth week of lower futures prices. Support in the October live cattle contract comes in at today's low of 220.210. Followed by 221.70. So we'll be watching those levels very closely. August live cattle closed down 310 points at 227.07. October 223.27, down 272. December 223.20, down 235. February, down 227 points at 224 even. Feeder contracts saw the lower trade as well today. This as futures continue to run at a significant discount to the CME Feeder Cattle Index. Support in the September feeder contracts comes in at 337.90, followed by 333.55. And August feeders closed the day down 335 points at 346.60. September 340.35, down 402. October down 440 at 334.45. November closed the session at 330.05, down 445 points. Today's estimated cattle slaughter is 109,000 head, with the week's total running at 433,000. We did see losses again on the morning box beef wire. Choice was reported at 369.34, down $1.94. Select down $1.22 at 357.96. That brought the choice select spread to 1138 on a load count of 58. Short covering by funds seems to have slowed, with futures ending the session mostly higher for hog contracts. Spot cash and product markets are seeing a more positive trade, with traders looking for more of the same. The pork cutout was reported this morning up $2.38 at $103.84, and slaughter came in at 479,000, with the week's total at 1,879,000. August hogs closed down 5 points at $100.27. October 86.92 up 20. December 77.95 up 57. And in the grain markets, profit-taking and a higher dollar pressured futures into the close, and we had corn contracts closing near or at session lows. The weaker tone continued into the close, with profit-taking seen in today's session, as well as pressure from that higher dollar. Wednesday's ethanol report did not help to support, with today's export sales also disappointing to traders. Support in the December contract comes in at 460, with resistance at 475. September corn closed down 6 cents at 441.5. December 464 down 5.5. March 479.5 down 4.75. May closed the session at 488.25. That was down 4.25 cents. Escalation in the Ukraine-Russian conflict continued to support wheat contracts, with some profit-taking seen as futures took a pause from Wednesday's solid gains. The September Chicago contract traded right under the $7 level before stepping lower. The strikes continued today in the Black Sea, with Ukraine's exports essentially shut down at this point. The fear would be that Ukraine would target vessels utilizing the main Russian port, which could also shut down that export flow as well. Support in the Chicago contract comes in at $6.65, with resistance at $7. Kansas City September support is at $7, with resistance at $7.50. September Kansas City wheat closed down 3.5 cents at 716.5. December down 2 at 731.25. March 742.75, down 0.5 cent. May 748, down 0.75 cents. And over in Chicago, September wheat closed down 2.75 cents at 674.75. December lost a penny, closing at 691. March 704.25, down 0.75 cents, and May closed the session down 2 pennies at 709.75. Soybean contracts also saw some profit taking, with values moderately lower into the close. Soy oil finished the session lower, with soy meal higher. November bean support comes in at 1175, with resistance heavy at $12. And on the closes, we have August down 7.25 cents at 1195. September, 1185 and a quarter, down 7. November, 1195, down 6 and 3 quarters. And following those outside markets, heightened U.S.-Iran tensions continue to support crude oil, while today's higher dollar weighed on futures. The December West Texas Intermediate contract sees support at 65.83 with resistance at 66.30. And over in indices, weakness in chip makers and AI infrastructure stocks provided pressure, for with the NASDAQ dropping to a one-week low as the Dow posted a one-week high. And that's your wrap-up for today on the commodity markets. And we will turn our attention to Friday for the last session of the week.
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22: 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And Connie, it's about time for that annual summer listening session tour, but a great time to listen in and to get input from producers and members of Kansas Corn.
26: Yes, Greg, we kick off our annual summer listening tours on July 21st in Seneca, Kansas. And that week we'll have the 21st in Seneca, the 22nd in Mound Ridge, and the 23rd in St. John. And then we wait just a little bit, and then we'll head on out to Western Kansas on August 11th, where we'll have a lunch listening tour in Scott City. And then that evening of August 11th, we'll do an evening event in Sublette.
22: And always a chance really to hear from the producers and your members out there as well on so many different types of issues too.
26: That's absolutely correct, Greg. You know, the purpose of the listening tours is really to kind of discuss those things that we've been working on as Kansas Corn, both the commission and the association in the given areas that we're going to. But then really to hear from our corn farmers across the state, what's important to you? What do we need to be focusing on? So they are tailored by region. In Seneca, for example, we'll be hitting on new atrazine regulations that'll come in 2028, as well as some export opportunities in that eastern part of the state into Mexico for corn. And then always at all locations, state and federal policy update. Mound Ridge will focus on atrazine again and talk about our atrazine mitigation project that we have with farmers there that are kind of already working on those mitigation points in that area. And then St. John will focus on water issues. We'll have a field plot tour before our listening tour starts. And then when we get to Western Kansas, I'm really excited that Allie

0: at ksporn.com. Just hit the summer listening tour tab and you can choose which one or come to all of them, but you register by event. We would prefer just that we have that dinner count, because there's a free meal with each of them, so that we have that they register beforehand.
1: You want one of the big things and being able to go to this event, the amount of feedback you end up getting for any of these events, and it really doesn't matter which part of the state it's in, that it is well attended, but also well thought of as to what topics need to be up on for discussion.
0: Absolutely. You know, kind of the theme for this year is turning conversation into action. So we take farmer feedback very seriously. Those things, especially on the association side, from a regulatory or policy aspect, that we need to go work on and help to try to fix from a policy and regulatory standpoint. And then that feedback on the commission side of, as we work on market development, as we work on research, learning more about our education program, we love to get that feedback and have those conversations with producers, which, you know, we're out and about to state all the time, but bringing farmers together and having those conversations together is really impactful. It is vital, you know, on the association side, we're only as good as the members that we have, and the more members that we have, the bigger voice that we have. So, you know, you don't have to be a member to come to these events, but we want to hear from corn farmers and have them tell us, hey, these things are important to me and I'm not sure you're addressing them, or you're doing this when we need to step that up. So it's really about the conversation. The program is really only allowed to be about an hour or so, but sometimes that goes longer just because of the great conversation and questions that we get.
1: You know, one of the things, Connie, as well, to be able to talk about that, to be able to say that, but as you mentioned, you don't have to be a member to be able to come to this event, but it might hook you a couple of those members, or three or four, or whatever the number may be, to say, hey, I think this would be good to be a part of.
0: We never push or have that heavy sell for membership, but the reality is it is those memberships on the policy and advocacy and the leadership side that lets us do what we do. And so getting that feedback from members and corn farmers is really important to us. And, you know, we're always wanting more members. We're really affordable as far as memberships go. This is a great opportunity to come learn more about the Kansas Corn Growers Association and what we're doing on the commission side, which is for all corn growers. And to kind of learn and say, yeah, I think this is a pretty good organization and I'm going to join them.
1: If people want more information about the dates and locations and what time everything starts, what's the best way they can find that?
0: Go to kscorn.com, hit the summer listening tour tab. It'll have all that information. And that's the easiest and most efficient way to find out information.
1: The comments of Connie Fisher, Vice President of Market Development and Grower Services with Kansas Corn, on this edition of the Kansas Corn Report. And it's brought to you by the Kansas Corn Commission.
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5: 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He, like, just burst into the room and started shouting out doctor terms, you know. He was like, okay, I think we're ready. She's 80% aphase. She's 7 centimeters dilated. Her barometer pressure is 80 over 60. Expect a cool front to come in later this afternoon. Oh, followed by high gust of wind brought on by her mother. And somebody boo back there. Don't boo. She's not here. She's like 8 hours by broom, so.
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1: 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Hello, everyone. I'm Mark Dorenkamp with Agribusiness News on Brownfield. 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Your field knows the one, Pioneer. A state climatologist says this week's heat dome and a strengthening low-pressure system have pushed dense wildfire smoke from Canada across the Great Lakes into the Northeast. Michigan's Jeff Andreessen says
2: that has basically taken charge. It's strengthened over the last several days, and it's forced the upper airflow across the Great Lakes region to be more out of the northwest, which, of course, is one of the reasons we have the problems with the smoke.
1: He says the fires in western Ontario are closer than in recent years, increasing the concentration of smoke, which can impact some crop development and harvest.
2: When we have these really unusually smoky, hazy skies, we reduce the amount of solar energy getting down to the surface. And that changes a number of things, but a big one is the temperature of the forage, whatever it is that you've cut and is laying on the ground here, it's going to be less.
1: A farm business management instructor says several factors are currently influencing the grain markets. Christina McVicker is with South Central College in Mankato, Minnesota.
3: Futures are reacting to the national and global picture. With the USDA reports, the I-States, weather, fund buying and selling, that's been a huge factor here lately. Exports, China, South America, and then the biofuel policies.
1: The USDA is reporting one of the largest weeks for new crop U.S. soybean sales in months, led by solid demand from China and unknown destinations. The struggling ag economy is leading some producers to explore diversification. Brownfield's Jared White has more.
4: Cliff Schutte, Southern Illinois farmer and president of the Illinois Grazing Lands Coalition, says interest is growing in small ruminant agriculture.
5: We just need to be more diversified. I think there's some people that are out there with the tough times of the corn and beans and all that. The margins are pretty thin. So there'd be a chance to bring some livestock back. So, you know, goats or sheep could be part of that. So there is some more interest there.
4: He tells Brownfield interest in ruminants is also rising among small and beginning producers.
5: Before people get into it, they need to look out what can be sold in their area because, you know, it's not going to be a high volume. And stuff. In last year's conference, we talked more on direct marketing. So a lot of these producers are direct marketing their product.
4: Schutte says goats are browsers rather than grazers, and some producers are utilizing them as a land management option for rough and timber ground. From the Heart of America Grazing Conference in Effingham, Illinois, I'm Jared White for Brownfield.
1: And Iowa State University Extension agronomist Megan Anderson tells Brownfield tar spot pressure is intensifying.
6: There have been a number of tar spot confirmations. All of them have been fairly low on the plants and for the most part, very low severity.
1: According to ISU research, air temperatures above 73 degrees significantly slow or stop tar spot development. I'm Mark Dorenkamp with Brownfield Ag News.
7: The Public News Service DOA Newscast, July 16, 2026. I'm Mike Clifford. The U.S. military launched new strikes against Iran Wednesday as President Donald Trump warned Tehran it better behave. The U.S. military said Iranian military capabilities used to threaten vessels moving through the Strait of Hormuz have been targeted and that it had separately fired on a ship attempting to violate its renewed blockade of Iran's ports. The BBC notes the move came after Iran claimed that it struck U.S. military targets in the region, including in Bahrain and Kuwait, as a fifth day of renewed hostilities strained any preliminary deal to end the war. Meantime, utility bills in states like Ohio continue to climb, and many older adults, especially those on fixed incomes, can't keep up. Our Nadia Romlikon reports new data from the advocacy group Powerline shows that across the nation, utilities have proposed more than $18 billion in rate increases this year.
8: In Ohio, at least three companies submitted rate increase proposals, including Cleveland Illuminating Company, Toledo Edison, and Ohio Edison. Community leader with the Cincinnati-based group Coffee Compassion Action, Christy Pember, says more residents are expressing frustration with unaffordable monthly cooling costs as temperatures climb.
9: One lady said for the last 3 months, her Duke bill has been $1,200 a month. And, I mean, that's just where we are, and it's not changing.
8: Investor-owned utilities are planning to spend more than $1 trillion on operating expenses, infrastructure, and other costs that, according to the report, could be felt for years to come through future rate increase requests. Nationwide, 2 out of every 3 consumers reported their electric or gas bill increased this year, and 3 out of 4 are worried their bills will continue to rise.
7: The Ohio Utility Assistance Program, which is administered by the Dollar Energy Fund, provides grants of up to $300 for past due bills. Next, rapidly expanding wildfires along Minnesota's boundary waters are cementing a new reality for rural communities of the region. Towns there are adapting to the elevated risks, but also would welcome an infusion of planning resources.
10: A collection of fires prompted a closure this week of the popular wilderness area. Local leaders say it's a reflection of longer seasons in Minnesota where large blazes sweep across the landscape. Teresa Floberg is with Dovetail Partners, which contracts with St. Louis County on mitigation work.
11: We've had these catastrophic fires before, but there haven't been that many that have been so geographically vast.
10: Property owners, municipalities, and other entities are having more conversations about how to keep residents and structures safe. But Floberg says it's expensive to create more sites to drop off dry vegetation or widen roads for safer evacuations. I'm Mike Moen.
7: This is Public News Service. Farmers in Oregon are criticizing the Trump administration's repeal of 3 Biden-era rules aimed at boosting competition and fairness in the meat industry.
12: One 2024 rule barred meat processing facilities from discriminating or retaliating against producers based on race, gender, or co-op membership. Alice Morrison of Friends of Family Farmers warns that limited access to USDA-inspected facilities already stifles independent meat producers, and the rollback will only worsen the bottleneck.
13: Our farmers are getting 12 to 18-month wait times quoted to them for processing slots. Before you even start the farm, you need to figure out your processing, because if there's no way to bring your product to market, you shouldn't dig yourself into that financial hole of raising those animals.
12: Morrison explains rescinding the rules will allow processing facilities to favor farmers with corporate contracts over smaller operations. National Chicken Council President Mike Brown called the rules anti-business and said they would lead to higher prices for consumers. I'm Isabel Charlet.
7: And small farm supporters in Iowa call a recent settlement between the U.S. Justice Department and 3 egg companies inadequate.
14: The 3 egg producers were ordered to pay $1.8 million and donate 53 million eggs. Sue Center, based for Sova, will be responsible for 23 million of those eggs. Farm Action President Angela Huffman says the fine and donation are paltry compared to what the inflated prices cost consumers.
15: The settlement that was agreed to is very small compared to the profits that these companies made. These companies then can just treat them as a cost of doing business.
14: Commercial poultry farms have also come under scrutiny for violating federal health safety standards in confinements where thousands of egg-laying chickens are raised in unsanitary conditions. Commercial operations have countered that their products do not pose health risks because cooking poultry eliminates the threat of salmonella and other contaminants. I'm Mark Moran.
7: Finally, the bipartisan budget in Pennsylvania takes a few small steps forward in addressing early child care and education, but still falls short, according to Pennsylvania Partnerships for Children.
16: The $50.8 billion spending plan contains modest investments in programs for kids and families. The partnership's Carrie King says they appreciate the support, but notes lawmakers leaned on leftover funds instead of new revenue. King says in early education, the governor proposed $9.5 million for pre-K counts and Head Start, but the funding target wasn't reached.
17: And then what was in the enacted budget is $3.75 million for pre-K and $1 million for Head Start, so $4.75 million overall.
16: Danielle Smith reporting.
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18: 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I'm Brian Hale. 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
19: Well, the custom harvesters are finally able to get busy, and in fact, many of them were not able to take our phone call today, but we are going to go ahead and give you an idea where everybody's harvesting. Let's take a look. Zeller Harvesting is getting some night chopping done on some corn, while BT Harvesting has been keeping busy finishing up winter wheat, West River, South Dakota. They're reporting some beautiful wheat with some even better scenery. Van Driesten's combines made it to Montana. After a handful of super hot days on the road, they got the campers parked, plugged in, dragged out the tubes, and headed for the river. At 6 p.m. it was still 90 degrees plus, making it a perfect way to wrap up an uneventful trip north. The excitement is building as they get ready for the next chapter of harvest. Before long, the guys will have the machines unloaded, duals installed, and maintenance wrapped up before we head to the fields. They wrote, Sanders Harvesting and Trucking is in Wyoming with some really short wheat and some big rocks. Take a look at that photo on our Facebook page at Harvest USA Report. He's not kidding. In fact, you can catch all these stories and more on our Harvest USA Facebook page or on the web at harvestusareport.com. If you have something to report, we'd love to hear from you. 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Another way to get our attention is by tagging us on Facebook by the same name. That's going to do it for today's report. Thanks again for listening, and may God bless. I'm Brian Hale.
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21: Now time for the Market Recap for this Thursday, July 16th. September corn down 6 at 441.5. December down 5.5 at 464, and March down 4.75 at 479.5. September Kansas City wheat down 3.5 at 716.5. December down 2 at 731.25, and March down half at 742.75. September Chicago wheat down 2.75 at 674.75. December down 1 at 691. And March up 3/4 at 704.25. August soybeans down 7.25 at 1195. September down 7 at 1185.25. And November down 6.75 at 1195. August soybean meal up 4 at 322.90. September up 2.90 at 320.50. And October up 2.20 at 318.70. August soybean oil down 49 at 72.43, September down 47 at 71.71, and October down 40 at 71 even. In the livestock futures, August live cattle down 305 at 227.07, October down 272 at 223.27, and December down 235 at 223.20. August feeder cattle down 335 at 346.60, September down 402 at 340.35, and October down 440 at 334.45. August lean hogs down 5 at 101.27, October up 20 at 86.92, and December up 57 at 77.95. In the oil futures, West Texas crude down 81 cents at 78.79, gasoline down 2 cents at 3.28, and heating oil up 8 cents at 4.03. And that's been the market recap for this Thursday, July 16th. I'm Lexi Bates.
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21: Now time for a weather update for this Thursday, July 16th. In Nebraska tonight, mostly clear with lows in the upper 60s. On Friday, sunny skies with highs in the mid-90s. In Oklahoma tonight, partly cloudy with lows in the upper 60s. And on Friday, mix of clouds and sun with a slight chance for showers, highs in the low to mid-90s. In Kansas tonight, mostly clear with lows in the mid-60s. And on Friday, sunny to partly cloudy with a slight chance for storms in the south, highs in the low to mid-90s. And that's been a look at the weather on KFRM.
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3: July 17th, the deadline for land-grant universities to apply for USDA matching grants to address maintenance and modernization of agricultural research facilities.
5: There are four levels of project funding that will be available for institutions to apply for.
3: Undersecretary for Research, Education, and Economics Scott Hutchins says the levels within the Research Facilities Act are based on project emphasis and funding levels.
5: Level one is for planning grants, and these can be from $100,000 to $200,000. And these would be for activities like a needs assessment, site surveys, preliminary designs, and cost estimates. Basically, it's a planning grant.
3: Level two focuses on small facility upgrades,
5: which might be an existing building or existing facility today, but just really needs to be refreshed and re-equipped perhaps in several ways. So that would be $250,000 up to $2 million for activities like renovations and lab modernization.
3: Level 3 of the Research Facilities Act project funding centers on mid-scale construction or expansion of land-grant university ag research facilities.
5: That could be in the range of $2 million to $10 million, but this would include significant expansion, specialized research wings, and major retrofits to existing areas or adjacent to existing areas.
3: Finally,
5: Level 4, which is large-scale research complex, which could be $10 million to $30 million for an entirely new building, a very highly specialized lab or controlled environment research facilities. Based on what the specific need is at an institution, they can apply for different degrees of complexity and different degrees of investment.
3: Program and application details are available online at www.nifa.usda.gov. Type in Research Facilities Act in the search bar.
5: Once the applications are reviewed and recommended projects are selected, then NIFA, the National Institute of Food Agriculture, will release an award announcement through the stakeholder newsletter. They'll notify the institution directly.
3: In terms of what some of these modernization and maintenance projects might look like,
5: one might imagine that if you think about the kinds of activities that are really very modern and present today in agricultural science and technology, you might see specifically in the area of digital ag or AI, you might see a lot of activity, for example, and I know a lot of universities have invested in phenotyping facilities to be able to quickly measure and understand what different stressors have, for example, on crops. You can imagine how several would be looking at how they can use the most modern tools for gene editing in both plants and animals. So you can kind of look at the landscape of what's happening in agricultural science today and begin to imagine how many of these universities would want to be part of that. In order to do that, they would need to either renovate or develop our plan for different kinds of facilities.
3: I'm Rod Bain reporting for the U.S. Department of Agriculture in Washington, D.C.
24: 8 years ago, I had the stem cell injections in my knees, and it worked so well. 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
25: Kyle Bauer of Clay Center saw what his own amazing fat-derived stem cells could do at Kansas Regenerative Medicine Center. 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
6: The U.S.-Mexico-Canada agreement is under review. That's because the Office of the U.S. Trade Representative opted not to allow the agreement to automatically renew July 1st.
8: When NAFTA, which is the predecessor to USMCA, was renegotiated, it included a novel review clause that said that after 6 years, all three countries had to come together to agree if they wanted the agreement to renew.
6: Farm Bureau's Virginia Houston says she expects all sides to come to the table.
8: Currently, the U.S. and Mexico are in bilateral negotiations on trade irritants around USMCA. Canada is being slower to join the party, but we do know that their government wants to be engaged and is also committed to keeping USMCA in place, as is Mexico.
6: Stay tuned to FB.org for updates and listen again here for more from the Voice of Agriculture, Kansas Farm Bureau.
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10: Time now for the O'Reilly Update message of the day. On this Friday, I'm thinking about the Democratic Party's foolish rhetoric on the economy. Progressive politicians are running around the country screaming, affordability, affordability, like Paul Revere. But when you ask them how they would lower prices in America, they don't have a blanking clue. Nothing. They don't know how. They can't do what they want to do. New York City Mayor, Ma'am Donnie, is the most effective mouthpiece here because he is promising to freeze rent in New York and give away free food and free other stuff. He's got the power to do that, but on the federal level, you don't. So Ma'am Donnie is obviously seeking to circumvent the capitalistic system. That's what communists do. They want the state to take over the means of production. If you want a communist country, you can control prices and wages. Hello, Cuba. But not in a free market economy. Here's the truth. If you have no money in the bank, it's likely your own fault, unless you have an infirmity. There are many ways to support yourself in America, many options to make honest money. The primary reason poverty is spreading is that people don't know how to manage their money. And they don't know how to live a responsible financial life. I'm Bill O'Reilly. I approve the message by writing it. You can reach me. Bill@BillO'Reilly.com, Bill@BillO'Reilly.com, name and town if you wish to opine. Now let's go to the mail. David, Bill, your simplistic attitude toward the safety of law enforcement for ICE and other federal officers is surprising. You're always so quick to criticize either Homan, Mark Wayne Mullen, Cash Patel, or whoever. Now, number one, I don't have a simplistic attitude toward anything. I am thorough, okay? Thorough. You cannot impeach what I am telling you. That's number one. Number two, you should be happy that I am scrutinizing those in power. You should be delirious with joy that I do it. And everyone watching should be the same way, because no one else does. They all have agendas. I have no agenda. So if I criticize anybody, it's because I believe the facts dictate the criticism is necessary. I don't care whether you're a Republican or a Democrat or an independent or anything. I don't care. That is gold in media today. And the reason I get away with this is because I run my companies. Nobody tells me what to do. In a moment, something you might not know. 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Now the O'Reilly update brings you something you might not know. 587 years ago today, the King of England banned kissing. The drastic measure was designed to slow the spread of a deadly disease known as the Black Death. Here is the story behind the bubonic plague. The virus was first recorded by the ancient Egyptians back in 1000 BC. People developed black skin, then lesions all over their bodies. The illness killed 40% of its victims within 36 hours of symptoms, mostly from internal bleeding. The malady spread throughout the Roman Empire, ultimately affecting every place on earth except the New World here and Australia. In 1439, King Henry VI issued a proclamation to stop people from intimate contact. Parliament even passed a legislation to ban knights from kissing on the mouth, a traditional greeting at the time. The penalty for breaking the law was death. However, there are no records of executions ever being enforced in this dictum. A few centuries later, New York Health Commissioner Royal Copeland had a similar message for folks looking to avoid the Spanish flu. If you must kiss, kiss via kerchief. Copeland apparently believing kissing through a silk scarf could stop the disease. He was wrong. The Spanish flu went on to kill 700,000 Americans, including 30,000 New Yorkers. Believe it or not, all the hysteria is actually backed up by science. Health experts say a peck on the lips contains 80 million forms of bacteria, making it one of the most popular ways to spread disease. And here's something else you might not know. According to the Guinness Book of Records, the longest kiss ever recorded, 58 hours, 35 minutes, 58 seconds. Back in a moment. 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
21: Now time for the regional weather summary on KFRM. A dry weather pattern continues over the Central Plains the next several days. Temperatures will continue to head up through the 90s and lower 100s in some areas. Cooler temperatures will settle in over the northern portion of Nebraska where a cold front stalls out. The cold front may bring some rain chances to northern Nebraska through the work week. And that's been the regional weather summary on KFRM.
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14: The stress of calving season might be behind cattle producers now, but Nebraska veterinarian Halden Clark encourages producers to remain vigilant. He says summer pneumonia and other illnesses can be treated if symptoms are spotted early enough.
15: Typically, nursing calf pneumonia, which is kind of a perennial problem, is going to be noticed by producers as a listless, weak calf with no obvious diarrhea, but ears are droopy, seems to lack energy, may lack abdominal fill, meaning he hasn't been eating or drinking very much at all, laying around too much, those kinds of things. If they catch that calf, typically they're going to have a high fever, well over 103, maybe a 104, 105, 106, somewhere in there. So that's usually what a producer will notice. Somewhere around a fifth of beef operations in our plains states are going to deal with cases of summer pneumonia in their calves in a typical year. And then maybe somewhere around half of those operations will actually lose a calf to pneumonia while the calves are in the pre-weaning phase. So it tends to be a disease that responds well to treatment, and working with your veterinarian to get a plan made for what to treat calves that look like that with, should you encounter cases of nursing calf pneumonia like this, is really important. And then in addition to a treatment plan, about 87% of vets recommend pre-weaning calf vaccinations to address this nationwide. So those two things can be addressed by the herd veterinarian, and a plan can be made. Typically, treatment doesn't take the capture and restraint of the animal is usually a bigger part of the cost of treatment than the drugs themselves. So it's typically not a huge burden economically to purchase the treatment drugs, but the labor and time to get these calves treated can be even a bigger piece of the puzzle than that. So that's a little bit about the basics of what this looks like. There have been a couple studies that have looked at a number of different risk factors. One that comes up over and over is if the calves had scours go through, if a number of calves were treated for diarrhea in that critical first month of age, which is the danger zone for scours. If a lot of scours occurred during that time frame, then there's a higher likelihood that those calves are going to fight pneumonia as well. And we believe that is an indicator that those calves were faced with a number of things that could lead to higher disease incidents, such as poor quality colostrum intake, environmental stressors, management factors like extended calving seasons and greater commingling, especially of different age cohorts of calves. Those kinds of things that lead to greater health risk can impact pneumonia rates as well. Treatment early in the course of disease is really important for these. So my recommendation would be working with your veterinarian to either be able to treat these for you very promptly, or to have a protocol, basically a plan, a written plan even, with what the veterinarian recommends as far as treatment drugs. And this can be based on postmortem analysis of any calves that may have died and sample submission and results. That's a possibility, or the veterinarian's clinical impression of what appears to be the antimicrobial of choice in that region. Those are important things. Availability, product availability comes into play. If the drug that your vet recommends for summer calf pneumonia has not been discussed in the last few years, it might be good to consult with them again. There are a lot of new generics on the market at a much lower price point than previously. So that could potentially be a time to benefit from your relationship with your vet and to find a good option that may come at a lower cost than in years past.
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16: This is Lighten Up, brought to you by Compassion International. I'm Dr. Wes Stafford on behalf of Compassion, hoping you will be encouraged as my friend Ken Davis shares the encouraging and humorous news that even the disciples were confused sometimes.
17: Don't you ever tell me the Bible isn't fascinating. We got a problem here. Jesus himself says, "This sickness is not unto death." Then he says, "Lazarus is dead." Why do you suppose he said that? If he knew that Lazarus was going to die, why did he say that this sickness is not into death? Because he was going to raise him again. See, when you're dead, you're dead. You don't get well from being dead. Dead is really permanent. See, you can have like mononucleosis. And after a while, you come and say, "You know, I had mononucleosis, and I was really weak and everything, but I'm better now." My wife is a survivor of cancer. 7 years she had cancer, but she's healed from cancer today. She's better. But no one will ever walk in that door on a Sunday morning and go, "You know, last Friday I passed away. But I'm feeling a lot better today."
18: What great news. The same is true of us. 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When I leave this life, I will lighten up and I'll be with him.
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19: Hi, Brian McPhail with Lewis Cattle Oilers here. Those cows are really scratching on the fences and the gates and the corner posts. Probably a little lice and mite pressure going on there. And if you get one of our Lewis Cattle Oilers out there, pretty soon they'll be hitting that pretty hard. And then they'll be treated when those flies show up so you can get ahead of the curve. Give me a call at 620-408-6387.
21: Now time for the Mercury Cup for this Thursday, July 16th. September corn down 6 at 441.5. December down 5.5 at 464, and March down 4.75 at 479.5. September Kansas City wheat down 3.5 at 716.5. December down 2 at 731.25, and March down half at 742.75. September Chicago wheat down 2.75 at 674.75. December down 1 at 691. And March up 3/4 at 704.25. August soybeans down 7 1/4 at $11.95. September down 7 at $11.85 1/4. And November down 6 3/4 at $11.95. August soybean meal up 4 at $3.22.90. September up 2.90 at $3.20.50. And October up 2.20 at $3.18.70. August soybean oil down 49 at $72.43. September down 47 at $71.71. And October down 40 at $71.00 even. In the livestock futures, August live cattle down 305 at $227.07. October down 272 at $223.27. And December down 235 at $223.20. August feeder cattle down 335 at $346.60. September down 402 at $340.35. And October down 440 at $334.45. August lean hogs down 5 at $101.27. October up 20 at $86.92. And December up 57 at $77.95. In the oil futures, West Texas crude down 81 cents at $78.79, gasoline down 2 cents at $3.28, and heating oil up 8 cents at $4.03. And that's been the market recap for this Thursday, July 16th. I'm Lexi Bates.
0: Dairy producers urge to stay vigilant against the world screwworm. I'm Erin Anderson with the Brownfield Dairy Update. A district veterinarian with the Indiana State Board of Animal Health says New World screwworm remains a serious risk for the livestock industry. Debbie Boyd says the pest isn't a threat to the U.S. milk supply, but
2: it's really just affecting the animal. Wounds that are not healing, growing in size, the New World screwworm maggots are actually going to make the wound worse.
0: Boyd tells Brownfield, the biggest threat is the movement of animals from infected regions.
2: Indiana requiring a special movement permit, which would have to come from the Board of Animal Health, and then also, you know, applying a product that would treat infestations before they move. Texas actually has some requirements as well for animals moving out of those areas.
0: Boyd says producers should routinely inspect their herds, immediately treat all wounds, and contact their local veterinarian to develop a plan of action for New World screwworm. New World screwworm has not been detected in Indiana, but has been found in Texas and New Mexico. Cash dairy prices were down Wednesday at the Chicago Mercantile Exchange. Dry whey was unchanged at 70 cents. No sales were recorded. 40-pound cheese blocks were down 10 cents to 159.5. Nine sales were reported, ranging from 159.75 to 160. Cheese barrels were unchanged at 160. Three sales were reported, ranging from 159.75 to 160. Butter was down 5.5 to 158.5. 13 sales were recorded, ranging from 158.5 to 163. Non-fat dry milk was down 2 3/4 to 150. Six sales were reported at 150. I'm Erin Anderson with the Brownfield Dairy Update.
24: Hi, this is Kyle Bauer with Plain Talk with the girl that's never had her mail delivered by a boat, Jamie Bloom.
3: Nope, never had to do that.
24: Never had to do that, though it appears down in San Antonio that, you know, they're really getting flooding down in that area. And actually, Lisa and I are headed down that way here in a couple, 3 weeks. But the area we want to see, you know, down around the Alamo, that doesn't get flooded. So they get a lot of big rains down in that area, especially this time of year. It's kind of a... oh, I guess monsoon season, or you got hurricanes coming in, though this wasn't caused from a hurricane. But anyway, well, speaking of which, the post office locations that are most possible street deliveries is Heritage Station in San Antonio, where they have 157,000 delivery boxes a day out of one post office.
3: Wow.
24: Isn't that crazy?
3: That's astronomical.
24: I bet there's several days they're not going to be delivering in the area, so that'll pile up.
3: Right.
24: And then the one I actually was going to tell you about is there is a postal service on the Magnolia River in Alabama, and I think I have seen, like, Sunday morning news show, that said they deliver this mail with a 15-foot boat to docks, goes up the Magnolia River, and there's 176 mailbox in the 31-mile stretch of the river. So, I mean, 176 is quite a few.
1: Yeah.
24: When you're having to put a boat up along it. The one I saw on television, if this is the same one, they don't actually stop. They have a runner that the boat, they jump off the front of the boat, put this stuff in the post or in the mailbox, and then jump on the back of the boat, and he doesn't actually have to dock each time.
1: That takes some skill, actually.
24: Yeah,
1: right there.
24: Really, no kidding.
1: Yeah. So do you consider yourself a cleaning freak?
24: No.
1: Okay. Is your wife kind of a cleaning freak?
24: Well, I wouldn't call her a freak, but she certainly keeps things clean and much cleaner than I do. Once in a while, I think she goes off the rails, but for the most part, I am off the rails, meaning she cleans a little more than she needs to.
1: Yeah.
24: But no, I've always been very proud of our home that one time I invited somebody over on a whim and they were aghast that I could and would do that.
1: Right.
24: And it's like, well,
1: because their spouse probably would have been disturbed, like I didn't.
24: Well,
1: get a chance
24: and their house
1: to pick
24: isn't
1: up
24: isn't necessarily always picked up, and ours is not only picked up. I mean,
1: it's clean it's as clean. Well. I was gonna say I'm pretty good about it anymore since the kids are gone and all about keeping things picked up. We don't have clutter. Yeah. But that doesn't necessarily mean it's clean.
24: Yeah, I know.
1: You know?
24: I know, there's a difference.
1: And I'm telling you, when you have two dogs in the house, it's amazing how fast it gets dusty again.
24: One thing I was totally aghast was when we started having kids, how you'll never have a clean house ever again once you have kids. There's just handprints everywhere. Mm-hmm. And I'm not just talking the clutter. I'm just talking young children filth.
1: They're
24: grubby
1: it,
24: little hands.
1: We
24: everywhere.
1: Still love them, but yeah.
24: Whatever.
1: Well, I found this article about things that people forget to clean on a regular basis. Now, the first thing on the list is in your home, but generally in your hand. It's a smartphone. It says we forget to clean our smartphones. I have to admit, I kind of forget to wipe mine down. And when I glance over at mine right now, I can see all the little greasy face prints from...
24: Why wouldn't it? I mean, you have your hands on it all day long and your thumbs and your fingers.
1: Yeah.
24: Why wouldn't it?
1: Yeah.
24: I actually clean my glasses every morning, and so I use the same thing to clean
1: and wipe off your smartphone. Yeah.
24: But I don't know if that's a sanitary thing. It's just a clean thing.
1: The blades on ceiling fans. Yeah. So I did do that this summer, you know, at the beginning of summer. I cleaned them all. Somebody told me that... When they do that switch where you switch the blades so that they...
24: Oh,
1: what
24: go
1: is it?
24: The opposite direction.
1: They go the opposite direction. I don't remember whether...
24: No, they just it just turns you up. Well, I don't know.
1: Supposed to direct the air up or down.
24: I don't
1: right?
24: know. Yeah. Yeah, no, exactly right. But I don't know which is when you're supposed to do what.
1: Well, they said whenever they do that, then that's when they clean. So they said our ceiling fans get cleaned twice a year because
24: that's
1: we...
24: That's better than most, I'd say.
1: Yeah, yeah. So I did do that. Your can opener... Do you use a handheld can opener?
24: Yes.
1: Yeah. Remember when the countertop can openers were all the rage?
24: And, absolutely.
1: Now, I don't think my mom ever had one. We always just had a handheld.
24: We had one in our family growing up, and then when we had one, I think when we first got married, but then we went to a handheld one, and it just wasn't as well. It seemed like a lot of times you end up making a mess with the electric one. Uh-huh. You know, it would spill over the edges. Uh-huh. And a good handheld one, I mean, it's just clean as can be.
1: I was going to say, the last one I think I bought from Pampered Chef. I'll give them the credit. And it doesn't hook onto the can in the general way. It hooks
24: on the side,
1: along the top.
24: Cuts the whole top out.
1: And cuts the top out. It's a different one. And I bought it years ago, and I'm still using it. Somebody told me, they said, hey, it's worth the price. You'll use it forever.
24: I agree.
1: And I have. Because, you know, the ones you'd like go to the dollar store and buy or whatever, they rust after a little while and then they're not sharp and you can't get them to turn.
24: We bought one of those that cut that whole top out. And then one day I realized it's just how you put it on the can. If you put it on the top of the can, it cuts the top. I mean, it leaves that ridge. And if you put it on the side of the can... It takes the ridge off. Mm-hmm. It's the same cutter. You just put it on.
1: It was the way you were doing it. Yeah. So I guess I don't know that I clean my can opener unless Unless it gets messy, but I haven't noticed it
24: really.
1: But,
24: you know, you think about it, it's always going to have some food on it.
1: Food on it from...
24: Yeah, from the can.
1: So, it says furnace and AC filters. I mean, I assume they mean switching them out.
24: Yeah, changing them.
1: So you just have to remember to do it.
24: Yeah, it's easy to forget. And depending on how much yours runs, I mean, it can be startling. In the radio business, we have... 20 forced air conditioner furnaces, and so we're constantly changing filters.
1: Right.
24: And it is amazing how you think, oh, I just did that, and you pull it out, and it's like, oh, I guess I didn't just do that.
1: Mm-hmm. Right. Coffee maker. Do you run something through your coffee maker to keep it?
24: My wife does.
1: Usually
24: I think
1: just,
24: it
1: you
24: ruins
1: can do like
24: the coffee.
1: Vinegar water. Right, yeah. And you have to, it's like then you have to run clean water through it a couple times to get the vinegar
24: taste. Yeah, exactly.
1: Out.
24: Or run a bunch of coffee and throw it out.
1: Mm-hmm. Browser.
24: Oh, I have a cute story on that, though.
1: All right.
24: Guy in our church had an internship in college, and he's older than I am, so it was several years ago, and he worked an internship at a construction-type company of some kind. I don't know, maybe it was surveying or whatever.
1: Mm-hmm.
24: But he was an intern, and he was going to show some initiative, and so he cleaned the coffee pot up.
1: Oh.
24: I mean, man, he just had it sparkling.
1: Mm-hmm.
24: And oh my gosh, he caught so much wrath about that. Ruined the coffee pot because all of that good stuff was there for flavor, and he had cut it all out.
1: Ruined it all.
24: So no good deed ever goes unpunished.
1: When I was in college and worked, I worked at the Sale Barn in Manhattan. We cleaned the coffee pot there with like big salt crystals of some sort, and you put them down in the bottom and kind of
24: and
1: rubbed them around,
24: them?
1: And they
24: they
1: kind of provided that grit. That and I remember doing that, but browser history. Should every once in a while clear your browser history.
24: I don't even know how to do that.
1: Oh, really?
24: Yeah. And if the browser history is different than your email history.
1: Yeah. Right, yeah.
24: I don't even know how to do that.
1: Clear your history. Someone should show you. Toaster crumb drawer. One time I brought a toaster here. I don't know if you remember this. Years and years ago. And it kind of smoked and almost lit on fire. I remember, and everybody gave me such a hard time because I was pregnant, I think. And I wanted to make toast. Anyway, and if you remember, I threw the toaster away, and I talked about it on the air, and then my grandpa brought me a toaster here to the station, a brand new toaster. Because
24: so
1: I had talked
24: there's
1: about
24: a
1: it.
24: Tray that catches the crumbs in a
1: I
24: toaster?
1: I guess in some toasters. I haven't checked that out on the one I have right now, which is fairly new.
24: We use a toaster so seldom that it wouldn't, but still, I doubt if we... You could just turn them upside down, I suppose, but then there'd be some crumbs that would get on the heating elements, and...
1: That
24: found
1: could
24: to
1: be a
24: smoke the first
1: too.
24: Time
1: yeah.
24: or two.
1: Underside of your lawnmower,
24: yeah.
1: Make sure you shut it off first.
24: Yeah. I do
1: hose it
24: once
1: off
24: a year.
1: Once in a while.
24: No, just once a year. There are lawnmowers that you actually can hook a hose up to and you just run the lawnmower.
1: Oh, and then it,
24: and it
1: cleans
24: and it's
1: everything.
24: Like,
1: yeah.
24: I suppose that would be good, but all that moisture on your bearings under there, it makes me wonder. So,
1: all right, steering wheel of your vehicle.
24: Yeah, we actually had one here at the radio station the other day that was awfully
1: really
24: grubby.
1: Bad.
24: Yeah,
1: yeah.
24: I actually went inside and got a wet towel
1: and cleaned it off. And finally, your TV remote.
24: Yeah,
1: I think we all know.
24: How do you
1: that.
24: Clean a TV remote? Dishwasher?
1: Yeah, right. Yeah, that'll work.
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8: Today on the front porch, we hopped the pond and get a chance to talk with a gentleman from the UK who's got a book out that I think you're going to be very interested in, especially if you're a fan of the Great American Songbook. We'll talk about more of that coming up, but first, let us welcome in our guest today on the front porch, George Littlefield, or Jeff Littlefield,

0: I'm one of the baby boomer generations, so, you know, without mentioning my age, I celebrated my 70th birthday last July. But growing up in Elsfield, London, back in the 50s, I was sort of exposed to music, from the Great American Songbook at that time, obviously. But as growing up, I got into pop music, the Beatles, etc., etc. But I always reined back to the pre-rock and roll days for some reason. And then later on, obviously during school, secondary school, I started writing various articles for some sports magazines and such like. And you mentioned my soccer, you call it soccer, we call it football, of course, but my support for Chelsea Football Club, which I believe is getting a bit of a reputation in the States now. I've been a lifelong fan of Chelsea Football Club, but my music experience was then gained by following some of the great crooners like Frank Sinatra and Vic Damone. And I was lucky enough to meet with Vic Damone's son. I was doing a Grammy campaign for him, his father. And I got involved in music management, and the sort of story went on from there. That was in the early 2000s, so that was sort of about 20 years ago now.
1: Sure, yeah, and it's fascinating to me to hear the names that you have worked with and been able to work with, and I want to dig into that a little bit more. First, I'll note that, yes, football, as you call it, and we have to determine it's either soccer or football here in the States, obviously, but it has really grown. And when you say the names of some of the football teams, Chelsea Football Club obviously is a name that is well known in the U.S., and the sport itself is growing by leaps and bounds in more areas than it ever has before. So you're spot on there. The second thing I'd like to back up a little bit, can give us an idea what your parents did and your background, I guess, growing up that way?
0: Yes, certainly. Yeah, I mean, I came from a very, what we call, working class background. My father was worked on a maintenance contract, working through local properties in and around Elsfield. I mean, his job didn't take him out outside of the local vicinity. And in an old-fashioned sort of way, my mother is an old-fashioned, incorrect, politically incorrect term. She was, generally speaking, a housewife. She stayed at home and looked after myself and my older brother, David.
1: As you made your way through school, and you were published at a very early age. You mentioned some articles on sporting events. I mean, like, you were early teens, is that right?
0: Yeah, that's right. Yeah, I was lucky. At the school I attended, I was very, very fortunate. The secondary school I attended, which was a school called Spencer Park in Wandsworth, London, they had, much to my delight, we were coached by all the Chelsea footballers. So we, Chelsea professional footballers, so enjoying football myself. Imagine being coached by, my idols who played for Chelsea. And, I was lucky enough to be entered for a BBC radio sporting quiz representing the school. And we were victorious. We won this coveted trophy. This was about 13, 14 years of age I was then. And I also then got to interview one of my hero Chelsea players at Stamford Bridge, which is the ground, the stadium where Chelsea play in London. So this was at sort of the age 13, 14, and I had articles published in magazines and such like, yeah.
1: Yeah, it's fantastic. Jeff Littlefield is our guest here on the Front Porch. You talked about getting into music management. What was your thoughts? I mean, obviously, you're getting published at a young age. Was your plan to be in journalism? Did you have a plan? What were your thoughts as you kind of started your way out of school?
0: Yeah. Yeah, I did actually. Getting out of, approaching sort of employment age and leaving school at 17.

0: 17, well, just over 17, in fact. I was very, very keen to get into sports journalism at the time, and I applied for a job with a very high-profile sports agency called Haters in London, in Fleet Street that was at the time. Mm-hmm. And they're still going today, in fact, Fleet Haters. And I met someone there quite recently. And, I had the interview. It went very, very well. I was told to come back a year later when I passed my exams in English language, which I did. But unfortunately, there wasn't a job available at that time. Very often the case, isn't it? It's about being in the right place at the right time.
1: Yeah, without a doubt, that timing is everything, it seems like, in any walk of life. So when that doesn't happen, what was your next step, or how did your path go from there?
0: It wasn't a music path. In fact, I did something which was unusual from a family perspective. I actually started off in partnership with two other guys and started my own business from a very early age, having gained some experience in the shipping industry. I started my own business, which was unheard of really in the 70s there, sort of late 60s, early 70s, and made a success of that and sold my shareholding in that after about 10 years. And then I was really searching. I mean, you know, this is probably a familiar story to your listeners, but, you know, what does one do? You know, where am I going, so to speak, career-wise? And later on in life, that came to me. I had an epiphany, I guess, and I got in touch with my passion of sport, film, and music, and then took it from there.
1: And so when does the relationship with Vic Damone's son happen? Are we kind of toward that timeline when things opened up for you?
0: Yeah, that's about 20 years ago now, approaching 20 years ago. It's most odd, really. I'd involved being a fan of Vic Damone, wonderful voice, mm-hmm. velvet tones, etc., great American songbook, of course. I got involved with a Grammy campaign that was waging for him. And I ended up coming out to the States, to the LA and the Recording Academy, the Grammy people, and, putting our case forward and so on and so forth. And I was met by Perry Damone, Vic Damone's son, who was about to start a music management company. And he wanted a base in the UK. So he very kindly invited me to take that up and head it up this side of the pond. It worked very, very well, in fact. And most of the clients at that time, from a personal management perspective, were American. So I had time on my side. I had the time difference on my side. I was able to prepare my work well ahead of time.
1: Yeah, it's a great point to put out there. And you start working at that time with really some of, I don't know if I call them idols, but I mean, you were a huge fan of the works of the people you ended up working with. Talk about that a little bit.
0: Well, absolutely. Yeah. I mean, obviously then I ended up speaking with Vic Damone himself. He phoned me and, thanked me for my work. And then we got involved. I assisted Perry Damone with a new album release that Vic was putting out at the time. I then did an exclusive interview with Vic to publicize that for a music magazine called In Tune International. And it's quite daunting, actually, interviewing one of your idols. and obviously all the fans are buying the magazine, and they really want to hear something about the subject matter that I hadn't heard before. So I had to be quite clever the way I structured the interview, but it seemed to go down very well.
1: Oh, that's awesome. We're at a point, Jeff, I need to get a break in here, but I want to continue with the works that you did and then leading into the new book that you have out. Nelson Riddle, Music with a Heartbeat is the name of the book from our author and our guest today on the front porch, Jeff Littlefield. Stay with us. We'll talk more in just a moment.

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2: Again, back on the front porch, we have an author with us today, much more than that, but recently putting out a new book, Jeff Littlefield. The book is called Nelson Riddle, Music with a Heartbeat. And if you're a music fan of the era that we've been talking about, the Great American Songbook, then you know a lot of the artists and music that we're talking about. I guess I could try to explain, because I'm well aware of the artists Vic Damone, you know, Sinatra, and I could go through the list. But Jeff, if you would, for listeners that maybe they hear the Great American Songbook and it doesn't register like it would for you and even myself, how would you describe it for the common listener?
3: Sure. Yeah, I think you've got to sort of transport yourself back, say, to the 50s and 60s, and think about all those standards, those what I call those great American standards, so that are associated with Frank Sinatra, Nat King Cole, Dean Martin, Ella Fitzgerald, Judy Garland, all these songs, you know, which are timeless, aren't they? So it's timeless music. They're played to this day. They're evergreen music. Now, transport yourself back to the 50s and 60s, and the subject matter of my book, Nelson Riddle, Music with a Heartbeat. Nelson Riddle helped put all the arrangements to make these stars shine. So as Frank Sinatra once said, you can have a great song, but it's only as good as it is as its arrangement. And this is where Nelson Riddle came in, because he had a unique sound. Of course, he did. He was an artist in his own right, and composed a lot of TV themes as well that I'm sure your listeners of a certain age will be familiar with.
2: Yes, for sure. Now, I will be honest. I'm a huge music fan. We host a show on our FM station called The Vinyl Years, and we don't go back in the 50s often, but we're heavy into the 60s, and so the artists you just spoke of are we have a step outside the box a bit. The way the show is set up is it's the 60s at 6, 70s at 7, 80s at 8, and we often play those artists during the 60s hour, so it's fun for me to hear the insight you have, and I'm anxious to find out more about the book, because as much as I'm a fan of music and feel like I know it pretty well, the name Nelson Riddle, I'll be honest, I wasn't real aware of. And as I've dug into what you have as far as the book and some of the research behind it, I am definitely interested in finding out more. How did you, I mean, I know you've studied the Great American Songbook, so you likely knew that name very well, but when did your interest become something you want to pursue as the subject of your book?
3: Right, yeah, great question. Having sort of lived through the 50s and 60s in formative years and watched a lot of television at that time, mainly U.S. imports, I might add. So a lot of TV series being imported from America. And the name Nelson Riddle kept popping up, you know, arranged and conducted, composed by Nelson Riddle. And he was much more than, you know, some of the other arrangers. This is what sort of sets him apart, if you like. He was, in his own right, a household name within the 50s and sort of early 60s. His career tailed off a bit, and then there was a renaissance later on in the 80s, which we'll probably cover later. Mm-hmm. But as regards Nelson Riddle, yes, as I mentioned to you, is also an artist in his own right. He had a number one hit record in 1956 called Lisbon Antigua, which was used in a movie with Ray Milland called Lisbon. In fact, it was a song or a tune that was given to Nelson Riddle, and he put his own treatment on it, and it ended up number one on the Billboard charts, which was most unusual for an instrumental. It was also a tune he absolutely hated. And I said to him, look, Nelson, this is flying off the shelves. You know, they can't get enough of it. They're selling, you know, so it's a million seller in the end. He said, you mean I've got to listen to it for the rest of my life?
2: That's great. Now, when you started researching to write the book, give us a timeline when you really had the idea and got serious about putting it together.
3: Sure. Well, Christopher Riddle, who makes a major contribution, I add, to my book. I mean, there's a lot of first-hand accounts from Christopher Riddle, who's Nelson Riddle's musician's son. Mm-hmm. He's around the same age as me, and he backed a lot of these iconic singers that we've mentioned before in the Nelson Riddle Orchestra. But I really got the idea of the book probably around about 18 months or so ago now. Christopher and I, we've been collaborating on one or two things. He's always kept in touch with me on the music business side of things. And it occurred to me that this year, 2021, is the centenary of Nelson Riddle's birth. And there haven't really been any competing titles in terms of books published. There was one or two others, but they're all published some while back now. And I wanted to sort of really pay homage, if you like, to Nelson Riddle and bring him to the attention and try and get him the attention he deserves, and especially in the centennial year. So that's really what pushed me into pursuing the project. Like I say, that was around about 18 months in total. Spending a lot of time on the phone with Christopher and getting a lot of first-hand amusing accounts, which are all in the book, I might add. And of course, the family as a whole came on board. It's an authorized biography. For your listeners' interest, maybe there's lots of, there's a number of unseen, never before seen photographs within the book as well, as well as these unique storylines.
2: Yeah, and your relationship with Christopher obviously allowed that to be a bigger part with the family, which is outstanding. And I'm really interested to as I said earlier, dig into it. And with the pictures, and I have a feeling there people that aren't aware, or those that maybe are, may be surprised by some of the photo ops with different stars. Is that kind of what we're going to see?
3: Well, yes. I mean, for example, Nelson Riddle was in great demand. As I say, once he almost single-handedly resurrected Frank Sinatra's career in 1952-53, because Sinatra had lost his record contract at the time. Capitol wanted to produce a new Sinatra, and they put him together with Nelson Riddle, and the rest is history. That sort of purple patch of Sinatra, they're all Nelson Riddle arrangements. But generally speaking, sorry, I'm losing my drift now. What was your point there?
2: Well, some of the photos
3: going off.
2: Yeah, some of the never
3: some
2: before
3: seen. That's right.
2: Yeah. Give us an idea what we're going to see there.
3: Yes, that's right. Yeah, now the photographs, they've come pretty much from the family photograph album. For example, Nelson Riddle did two presidential inaugurations, the first one being John F. Kennedy in 1961. He was invited by Frank Sinatra to do that, become musical director. And there's a signed photograph from JFK to Christopher, personalized photograph with signature, etc. Similarly, there's a photograph of Frank Sinatra when he first retired in 73 with Christopher Riddle, with his arm round a Christopher. That's never been seen before. And there's a little ditty, I think that's the right way to describe, a little note on score paper from Julie Andrews, a personal note to Nelson Riddle. Nelson was so prolific. He worked with literally everybody that was a big star. Well, still to this day, of course, Miss Andrews is still performing and acting. Yeah, I mean, it's just a litany of who's who of American music, including the likes of Judy Garland, like I mentioned before, and Nat King Cole. I mean, you know, great artists. But, yeah, lots of good photographs. And also I have to thank, there's some really iconic film posters in there. There's quite a couple of chapters on film and TV work that Nelson did. And I've got to thank especially Paramount Pictures for giving their permission to include those. They're quite, you know, graphically pleasing, put it that way.
2: Yeah, I can only imagine. I am going to get another break in here, Jeff. We're going to come back. I want to talk a little bit more about the Capitol years, because it's a phenomenal time in the history of music, and with Nelson Riddle's not only involvement, but really stamp that he put on music at that time. I want to talk about that. And you mentioned movies and TV. I want to get into that as well, because there are a lot of TV shows and movies people are going to recognize immediately, as you said, if they're from the right era anyway. Talk about that and more coming up as we continue our conversation with Jeff Littlefield on the Front Porch.
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6: Now time for a weather update for this Thursday, July 16th. In Nebraska tonight, mostly clear with lows in the upper 60s. On Friday, sunny skies with highs in the mid-90s. In Oklahoma tonight, partly cloudy with lows in the upper 60s. And on Friday, mix of clouds and sun with a slight chance for showers, highs in the low to mid-90s. In Kansas tonight, mostly clear with lows in the mid-60s. And on Friday, sunny to partly cloudy with a slight chance for storms in the south, highs in the low to mid-90s. And that's been a look at the weather on KFRM.
7: It's Trish Swoboda with KFRM. The American Psychological Association has done quite a bit of research on what extreme heat does to us and how we respond to extreme heat. Elaine Johannes, the Kansas Health Foundation's Distinguished Professor of Community Health at Kansas State University, says the findings show that extreme heat puts mental health at risk.
8: Humans seem to be more irritable. If we aren't acclimating or not coping with the heat, we may have some cognitive changes in abilities to really think straight away, and also how we might isolate ourselves. Some of the physiological responses to these heat durations are insomnia, lack of appetite or changes of appetite, and also some isolation.
7: The Surgeon General of the United States recently released a report about the epidemic of social isolation, and the report mentions climate change and some climate effects.
8: So if we are having these longer durations of extreme heat, we don't want to be around other people. We want to kind of be where we can make sure that we're cool. And if people don't have access to air conditioning, if they don't know where to go, if there's not a cooling center in the community, then where do people go to cool down? And there are vulnerable people in our community, those who are younger. children who really don't have the heat regulation or the body temperature regulation abilities all developed yet. And then on the other side of the lifespan, we think about older adults. They're at risk. And then right smack dab across the whole lifespan, people that are on prescriptions and how that all affects our cognition and then our attitude.
7: There's a cumulative effect of extreme heat anxiety, less sleep, and less balance in our diet and daily routines. This can lead to us becoming aggressive or argumentative. There are several ways to cope with what she terms climate anxiety, starting with focusing on what you can control.
8: And that means from an individual standpoint, understand when we're starting to overheat, take action, seek shelter that's cool, and drink fluids that are appropriate. You know, if you're having electrolyte issues, manage that well with your care provider. Be aware of how your prescriptions affect your core body temperature. Manage yourself. Focus on what you can do. Focus on even what you can do maybe in planting a plant around your house or out in the garden to regenerate some kind of green space that you feel, I can focus on that.
7: Another coping mechanism for climate anxiety, according to Johannes, is not to overload your daily activity.
8: Now, if you have to be out and harvest or take care of the cattle or being outside, okay, manage that. Try to be away from those hot core hours of the day, which is usually anymore between 10 a.m. and 2 or 3 p.m. The advice given is also don't overload your responsibility, I guess, that we take on to correct climate change or correct things. Make wise decisions on what we can and can't do. If we take on too much, assuming that it's my responsibility, it can be overwhelming and create more anxiety.
7: That was Elaine Johannes, the Kansas Health Foundation's Distinguished Professor of Community Health at Kansas State University, on extreme heat. For your KFRM News, I'm Trish Swoboda.
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2: Today on the front porch, we're talking the Great American Songbook. We're talking legends like Frank Sinatra, and we're talking Nelson Riddle with the author of the book, Nelson Riddle, Music with a Heartbeat. It's Jeff Littlefield who is our guest on the front porch. And Jeff, we were talking about the Capitol years, 1950s. He teams up with Frank Sinatra and revives his career. I mean, the first time they collaborate, I've got the world on a string and
10: on
2: boom,
10: string, yeah.
2: On a huge hit, and it just took off from there. But not only Sinatra and Nat King Cole and Judy Garland, Dean Martin, you mentioned, but he was a much needed person for people trying to get things rolling or keep things rolling during that era. A much wanted man.
10: Yes, he was. Yeah, he was much sought after. Just rewinding a little bit to the beginning of those Capitol years, because it was his work with Nat King Cole, really, that brought him to the attention of all the other artists and everybody wanting to work with Nelson. Frank Sinatra picked that up as well. But he was uncredited initially for the work he did with Nat King Cole. For example, on the song Mona Lisa, I'm sure your listeners remember that one. In fact, it's just been inducted in, or won a Hall of Fame Grammy not that long ago. But Nelson's arrangement of that song, which I might add Nat King Cole hated, he wasn't going to sing it, but the producer, Lee Gillette, convinced him to do so. And when he heard Nelson's arrangement, it completely transformed the song. And he did it, and it was a number one hit, big hit for him. But Nelson was uncredited. He was what they call a ghost arranger. So he'd ghost-written it. It was credited to somebody else called Les Baxter. But that's another story that's well played out in the book, actually. So I'll leave you wanting on that one. But yeah, and Capitol wanted to change the direction of Frank Sinatra, and they put him together with Nelson. He was reluctant to begin with. He wanted to stay with his old arranger, Axel Stordahl. He was a lot more comfortable with that. But they wanted to change Frank Sinatra from a ballad, just a balladeer, into a swinger. Mm-hmm. They wanted a new sound, and Stordahl couldn't produce that. As nice as his arrangements were, they weren't what he was looking for. But once Frank Sinatra heard Riddle's arrangements, wow, that was it. That was a marriage formed in musical heaven, and the rest is history. You know, you've got all these songs, Witchcraft, I've Got You Under My Skin, I've Got the World on String, like you said. You can go on and on and on. And movie scores that he did with Frank Sinatra, a lot of those, you know, the famous ones like High Hopes, with the kids singing in the background from the movie Hole in the Head. He just went on and on and on. It was so sought after because he showcased the individual singers in a particular way. He never overwrote, so he gave space to the singer to express themselves. I think that's why he was so sought after by these vocalists, because he showcased their talents to the best of his ability. Really, he created his own sound at the beginning, which was the intro, and at the ending. That was when he was able to do his own bit. Mm-hmm. In between that he showcased the singer and to the best of their ability. And he always tailored the arrangement to the particular singer. As Christopher Riddle says in the book, he never wrote what they call cookie-cutter arrangements.
2: That's awesome. And the impact that he had on music, I'll just go once again to Sinatra. The Sinatra that fans of him know, and the music of Sinatra that the casual fan knows immediately, is from the Nelson Riddle era. I mean, it's a huge impact on music, not just for Sinatra, but just that incredible era of the Great American Songbook, and it's pretty amazing. You mentioned movies with Sinatra, and High Hopes, of course, a big song there, but the scores that Nelson Riddle was a part of on both TV and in movies, it goes on forever, it seems like.
10: Oh, yeah, it was so prolific. I cover a lot of movies in the book that haven't, you know, that perhaps the information hasn't been out there. They're not all A-rated movies. Some mm-hmm. of them have become sort of cult followings, really. But, yeah, I mean, if you look at TV, and he was nominated 5 times for Best Score for the Oscar, and eventually won for The Great Gatsby in 1974, which starred Robert Redford and Mia Farrow. But he did lots of TV themes. He was the first. He composed the theme to a TV series in 1960 called Route 66. Now, I don't want your viewers or listeners to confuse that with the jazz number Route 66, because right. That was going to be the original theme. That's what the producer wanted, but they couldn't come to an agreement with Bobby Troup. So they gave Nelson Riddle 48 hours to compose the theme. Yeah, and he always worked very well under pressure. And he came up with Route 66, which in its own right is a timeless piece of music. I don't know if you recall it, Rocky, but...
2: Oh, sure, yes.
10: Uh-huh. It's an iconic tune, piano-based, but it stands the test of time today. That was a great series, of course. That was quite a groundbreaking TV series. He also composed the music for the Batman the movie in 1966, right, with Adam Ward and Burt Ward.
2: Uh-huh.
10: Adam West and Burt Ward.
2: Right.
10: Which was more of a comedic, if people can remember that show. The TV series was more comedic, and the movie was a spin-off of that. But yeah, he did so many film scores and TV series. The list is endless, really.
2: The Smothers Brothers stood out to me. That was at a time I was just young enough to remember seeing it in its later years. But not old enough to really get most of the humor, I'm afraid, but I've gone back and watched, and it was quite an edgy show at the time itself, and so that stood out when I read that number on there. He worked on scores for John Wayne movies. I mean, it's really amazing what Nelson Riddle's hand was in across the board in so many different ways. I'm going to get to another break here in a moment. Before we move on, though, to what was a renaissance for Nelson Riddle in the early 80s, give us a little wrap-up of the era we've been talking about with Capitol Records and when it was maybe time for move on, or maybe time moved on without Nelson Riddle's acceptance at that point.
10: Yeah, it's a good point. Time moved on because we had the advent of rock and roll. Once that came in the late 50s, of course, musical taste changed. And whilst Nelson was still busy, right up into the sort of early mid-60s in terms of producing, arranging and composing the likes of Ella Fitzgerald, Judy Garland, etc. Musical tastes were changing. Frank Sinatra, being an astute businessman as well as a great singer, you know, it was time for him to move on and look at different types of music and try to adapt. So that was a period whereby most of Nelson's work came from live dates with the Nelson Riddle Orchestra. I might add, which Christopher Riddle is the leader of Nelson Riddle Orchestra to this very day, and they tour US and the UK. So he's carried on his father's legacy, and if you ever get a chance to see them, they're well worth going to a show. And there's quite a few bit of interest from some rock stars of yesteryear. I mentioned the name Gary Puckett and the Union Gap.
2: Mm-hmm.
10: You must remember them.
2: Oh yeah.
10: They're keen to sing the standards with the Nelson Riddle Orchestra. So that's something that may be coming further down the line.
2: Yeah, very, very cool. Exciting news. I'm going to get one more break in. We're visiting today on the front porch with author Jeff Littlefield, and we're going to talk early 1980s, more of Nelson Riddle. The book is Nelson Riddle, Music with a Heartbeat, and we'll throw in Linda Ronstadt when we come back on the front porch.
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6: Now time for the Mercury Cup for this Thursday, July 16th. September corn down 6 at 441.5. December down 5.5 at 464. And March down 4.75 at 479.5. September Kansas City wheat down 3.5 at 716.5. December down 2 at 731.25. And March down half at 742.75. September Chicago wheat down 2.75 at 674.75. December down 1 at 691. And March up 3/4 at 704.25. August soybeans down 7.25 at 1195. September down 7 at 1185.25. And November down 6.75 at 1195. August soybean meal up 4 at 322.90. September up 2.90 at 320.50. And October up 2.20 at 318.70. August soybean oil down 49 at 72.43. September down 47 at 71.71, and October down 40 at 71 even. In the livestock futures, August live cattle down 305 at 227.07, October down 272 at 223.27, and December down 235 at 223.20. August feeder cattle down 335 at 346.60, September down 402 at 340.35, and October down 440 at 334.45. August lean hogs down 5 at 101.27, October up 20 at 86.92, and December up 57 at 77.95. In the oil futures, West Texas crude down 81 cents at 78.79, gasoline down 2 cents at 3.28, and heating oil up 8 cents at 4.03. And that's been the market recap for this Thursday, July 16th. I'm Lexi Bates.

0: On the front porch today, a new book is out, Nelson Riddle, Music with a Heartbeat. Now we've told you who Nelson Riddle is. Now we've let you know what a hand he had in so much of our music and TV and movie history, especially bringing Frank Sinatra to the forefront in that era, along with so many other artists. Now we move to a renaissance of the career of Nelson Riddle when one Linda Ronstadt reached out to Nelson. Tell us a little bit about that story, Jeff.
1: Sure, yeah. I mean, at this time, we're talking about 82, 83. Nelson wasn't doing an awful lot. He was doing some live dates, etc. But there wasn't an awful lot going on. And there was a lot of news about Linda Ronstadt. She was termed the first lady of rock at the time. She was huge. You know, everything she touched turned to music gold. And then, totally out of the blue, Nelson got a call from Linda Ronstadt. And Linda's request was, we'd like you to write a couple of arrangements for us, because I'm looking to do an EP or a single or two of the great standards, the American Songbook. And Nelson was very politely declined. But he did say, and there was a bit of a pregnant pause when he said no, but he did say that, but I will do an album for you. I'll arrange songs for an album. At which point, her manager, Peter Asher, have an exclusive interview with him in the book.
0: Oh, good.
1: They were a little bit concerned because, obviously, Linda was selling so well, and the record company she was with, Elektra Records, weren't keen to do this because they didn't see it being very successful. But Linda put her foot down, bless her, and rightly so, and insisted on doing it. And they ended up doing three albums together. The third one was posthumous as far as Nelson was concerned because he died, sadly passed away in 1985. Mm. But all three albums outsold her previous rock albums. So that will tell you how successful they were. And so, yeah, the record company had to eat humble pie, I think.
0: Well, and for listeners who may not be aware, Linda Ronstadt started the career of the Eagles. They were her backing band, and finally she said, you guys need to move on. She was at the pinnacle of rock and roll. She was on Broadway. She was the it girl, and for this to happen, it is amazing. And as you said, good for her to put her foot down and to get the chance to work with Nelson Riddle. And I'll reiterate what Jeff just said. Her three albums with Nelson Riddle, which were standards, outsold every other album. They were all platinum. I mean, and in the 80s, let's add to that fact, Jeff, that in the 80s, that was not a type of music that was at the top of the charts or at the top of everybody's playlist. I mean, that's pretty amazing.
1: No, I think it was termed elevator music, wasn't it?
0: That's right.
1: Because that's the only place it was played. And Linda was a pioneer. I mean, obviously the likes of Rod Stewart and Robbie Williams have done the great American Songbook since, but she was a pioneer. And Christopher makes the point in the book, I quote him directly, when Linda Ronstadt came into the studio to record the first album, she was pretty terrified because she hadn't sung with a full orchestra before. But now Nelson said at the time, you know, she's got a great instrument, i.e. her voice, and I'm going to show her how to use it.
0: Yeah, that's fantastic.
1: And, you know, in terms of, not patronizing, but obviously, but in terms of singing the standards, and he created that space and wrote the arrangement with her in mind. He thought of the singer, the voice as being a vocal instrument, as being another part of the orchestra. That's how he wrote. He reckoned Barbara Streisand, who he worked with on a movie, On a Clear Day You Can See Forever, in 1970, Barbara Streisand's movie debut. He likened her voice to the oboe.
0: Wow, interesting.
1: Interesting. interesting view.
0: It really is, yeah.
1: Yeah.
0: A fascinating view to have on such things. Jeff, the book is Nelson Riddle, Music with a Heartbeat. I guess before, I've got a few minutes left, but I got a couple more questions, but we haven't really let people know where they can get this. I assume most places they buy their books,
1: sure.
0: Correct?
1: Yeah, I don't know what's, I know in the States we have this terrible thing now, don't we? COVID-19 and, and all that entails. And I know each state, there's certainly a difference in each state in America, but over here we're pretty much locked down. So the only way we can buy books at the moment is generally speaking online.
0: Mm-hmm.
1: Although we do hope to have the retail bookstores open very soon. But yeah, you can get the book, Nelson Riddle, Music with a Heartbeat, as you say, Amazon.com, Barnes & Noble, Waterstones, Foyles. There's even a dedicated website, getmybook.tv. But yeah, any of those well-known booksellers, online these days, if you put in a general search, Nelson Riddle, Music with a Heartbeat, it'll pop up and will be available. And it's, delivery time's pretty good at the moment.
0: It is, it's yes.
1: Between sort of 6 and 10 days, yeah.
0: Right, yeah, for sure. Now, a couple more questions. I've noticed that you've got a couple of documentaries or screenplays that are in the works. Is that something you'd like to comment on?
1: Oh, yeah. Yeah, well, that's, like I said to you, my business side of things, the music business sort of naturally evolved into... film production, having done some music videos. Mm-hmm. It was then a natural progression. Somebody approached me to look at some screenplays and movies. In fact, one of which is a Western. Mm-hmm. So I'm a great Western fan. Imagine a British screenwriter writing a Western. Anyway, I collaborated with somebody on that, and we put something together. And I was speaking to her quite recently. It was a sad event, but do you remember the TV show? I mean, it was a great success over here. I was a great fan of it. The Virginian.
0: Oh, yeah.
1: James Drury and Doug McClure.
0: I do, yeah.
1: Yeah, I got to know James Drury quite well latterly, and he and I used to chat on the phone, and he was almost a technical advisor, was advising me on this screenplay, Men of the West. It's in development. And, until recently. But he sadly passed away a good few months back now, about 6 months or so ago. But I was speaking to him right up to the end, and he was very, very keen to advise us. And what better advisor to have, really, somebody that done it all on Westerns in films and on TV. But yeah, we have a couple with my film production company, Alastone Productions. We have a couple of movies in development. But of course, these days, in COVID days, everything's on hold, and the funding is the key and everything else. And nobody wants to make Westerns these days. I don't understand why. They're not really in fashion. But you just got to hang in there. One of the best movies, or the most decorated movies of recent times, is The King's Speech, mm-hmm. and that took them eight years to raise the money. So it was 8 years in development. This sort of tells you how it is, but it's a passion. It's connecting with your passion. I think it's good advice to any youngsters that not sure what they want to do in life, career-wise, is perhaps tap into your passion and believe in yourself, and you'll get there in the end.
0: Yeah, it is terrific advice, first off. Secondly, keep fighting the good fight, because I couldn't agree more. We need more Westerns. I'm not sure why they're not in vogue, but they haven't been for quite some time. Occasionally we'll get one thrown out there, and it's always a big hit when they do it. So I hope that at some point it comes to fruition for you, because we do need more Westerns. I agree 100%.
1: That's great. Yeah, no, absolutely. Like you say, there are some. The old one here and there comes out, and it's a big hit. So, definitely. yeah, let's revisit those classic Western stories.
0: Absolutely. Jeff, it has been a real treasure to have you on the show and sit with us on the front porch and visit. The book is called Nelson Riddle, Music with a Heartbeat. If you're a fan of that era at all, know that music at all, or want to know more about the background of music and TV and movies, it looks fascinating to me. Really appreciate the time. Good luck with the book. Again, all those places you go online and order, you can find the book. Just kind of type in Nelson Riddle, Music with a Heartbeat, and take advantage of the opportunity to read behind the scenes with the book from Jeff Littlefield. Jeff, again, thanks so much for joining us on the front porch.
1: No, not at all. Thanks, Rocky, for having me on. It's been a great joy. Thanks very much indeed.
0: Jeff Littlefield, our guest on the front porch.
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4: News is our town hall. I'm Bob Agnew in Washington. The White House is highlighting new economic data.
5: Press Secretary Caroline Leavitt says the latest inflation report is another sign the administration's economic policies are delivering results for American consumers.
6: Inflation dropped 0.4% last month. Prices fell, including for gasoline, electricity, non-prescription drugs, car insurance, medical care services, and hotels, delivering relief for American working families.
5: The White House says bringing down costs for working families remains a top priority. Willie Nelson, The White House.
4: President Trump making a primetime speech tonight to the nation, expected to include, among other topics, election issues. He's staying mum about exactly what he plans to say, but has teased it as, quote, really big news. Folks are heading for higher ground in Texas after days of pounding rain forced authorities to rescue dozens of people from rising waters before sunrise today. Texas Governor Greg Abbott.
7: Our primary focus right now and throughout the remainder of this torrential rain is saving lives. To achieve that goal, I've already issued a disaster declaration for 59 counties across the state.
4: The region is still recovering from devastating floods in the same area just a year ago, including a high water in the Guadalupe River that killed 25 young girls. The Coast Guard suspending a search for people off the coast of San Francisco.
8: The Coast Guard says that after searching more than 800 square miles of water, they've suspended their search for three people missing when a boat capsized Tuesday in the choppy waters of San Francisco Bay. On board were 20 family members celebrating the life of a loved one who died more than a decade ago. Justin Marceline says he was commercial fishing with another man when they saw smoke billowing out of the boat and they went over to help.
9: People were either frantically, you know, because we were going in and out with our boat.
4: And that report from correspondent Donna Warder. More at townhall.com.
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12: Welcome to Ag Perspectives. I'm Lexi Bates, and today we have an episode of the Farm Small, Farm Smart podcast hosted by Diego Footer. In this episode, his guest, Peter McCoy, author and educator, sheds light on the symbiotic relationship between plants and fungi.
13: Yeah, and if we just start talking like the commonly cultivated plants that form relationships with AB fungi, arbuscular mycorrhizal fungi, one quote that you have in here is, "Roots are essentially porous anchors that primarily stabilize the plants and serve as a beacon and platform for the beneficial microbes and fungi that actually produce and provide much of the plant's nutrition." So let's say we have a plant that needs that AB association with it. We remove that. What is that plant now left to do on its own, and what can it do on its own? Is it just photosynthesizing, and are the roots not taking in these minerals in the soil because the microorganisms aren't there to hand them essentially off to the roots? Can you shed any light on what's going on there?
14: Again, imagine that a root network, we've all seen the diagrams, they look different. They come in different forms, but essentially they're limited to accessing what's immediately on the right in the exterior of the root. There's diffusion as when there's a rain, there might be some osmosis or things dissolve, and then it washes over the root and it can, I can sponge up a little more. That's what will happen when we pour liquid fertilizers on a plant. Oh, it's getting a little bath of nutrients, and it just sponges that up. Because I'm sure it could be contradicted by somebody who's much more educated in plant chemistry, but by and large, plants aren't releasing many compounds that dramatically transform nutrients and decompose wood matter right into base elements for its survival. Plants have evolved, and we can talk a lot about fungal evolution, and it's an open and shut case for me if we want to get into there. But plants have evolved from the beginning to be entirely dependent on fungi inside and out. And some have become better being what we call weeds, more surviving without so many other partners and more extreme soils and things. But still, they probably have internal fungi for sure, and would probably not stray away from the addition of fungi if they were given the choice. But you take away, microbes do a lot, bacteria and stuff, of course, do a lot of too. But the unique thing about fungi is they're filamentous. And you do have filamentous fungi, microbes, actinomyces, and things that form networks. But the way that fungi do it, their structure, their diversity, their chemistry arguably is much richer, or their chemical skill set, and their ability to travel so far, connect to other plants, move nutrients from one plant that's really healthy to a plant that's deficient. And that's certainly been shown in lots of studies talking about that. You don't really find that so much with the bacteria. It's not as dynamic or complex a relationship. And so the plants are, again, they from the get-go, from day one, they've been just helped heavily by their microscopic partners. So why would they have evolved to need to do anything else? They do their skills well, and the other organisms do the other skills. Now we've come along as humans, especially in more recent centuries, totally upended that, shifted the soil dynamic, destroyed the soils, removed all these organisms. The plant, has no shield, essentially, no friend to protect it and feed it on its roots. So they get root rot. Other fungi just essentially come in to shake things up and say, this is an unhealthy system and I need to cause succession, which is what they do throughout nature, is another major role of fungi. And we try to fight that off and say that they're bad. We don't look at the underlying problem. And then we try to bandage it with all kinds of course, chemicals and pesticides, and also try to just feed the starving plant and waste a lot of it, as a lot of it gets washed into the groundwater or locked up in the soil. And we waste tons of nutrients and phosphorus when from the get-go, if we only had the good natural soil that the plants evolved to be in, something much more rich, all the things we want from soil. And then as a part of that, a healthy soil community of all the members of the soil web, with fungi being pretty critical in their own unique ways. So yeah, we people often refer to the rhizosphere, but by and large, unless you're in a totally sterile soil or in a really heavily destroyed soil where there is no life, by and large, we actually should be talking and always thinking

0: mycorrhizal, but maybe producing other compounds that stimulate the plants or other microbes and all these interlocking webs. And without knowing very much about all this, we know so little really about these more complex dynamics. We're playing the Russian roulette where we take stuff away and think, oh, let's just strip it down to its simplest form. And then at some point along the way, just everything stops working.
1: Thinking about this, most plants form these relationships. Some don't. And when in the vegetable world, it's brassicas, it's beets, spinach, they don't. What's theoretically the reason why they might not form their relationship when the others do?
0: They trick you there. I thought that for a long time too. And then you look into it and actually, and I could be corrected wrong. I haven't seen anything. I haven't found the paper that's conclusive saying this one plant doesn't do this, but a lot of brassicaceae plants, and I would not be surprised if all plants, but including the brassicas, form actually a different type of root fungal association. What defines a mycorrhiza, so they say it's not mycorrhizal and it's not a true mycorrhiza. What defines a mycorrhiza is that there's three major components. There's an initiation stage, a sort of recognition stage that can be measured. There's actually chemical signaling that can be measured between these different fungi, and the plant root might change its structure to accommodate the entering fungus. So that can be detected. There's a process. Once the fungus is inside the root system, there'll be, and this is the key component, there's a dedicated and defined structure, and which is supposed in most cases to be the site of nutrient exchange. And then the fungus penetrates the plant root system to some degree and also has external or hyperradical mycelium, essentially what goes out of the root into the soil. So those three things together is what defines a true mycorrhiza. And then we distinguish the seven major varieties of mycorrhizae based on those three things: the process formed, the internal structures, maybe how the external mycelium looks, and as well as which fungi might be involved, but usually more importantly, which plant host is involved, like the Monotropa or the Ehrlichiaceae is good examples. Now, in brassicas, we don't find any true mycorrhiza, but what we do often find, when possible or healthy enough soil for the plant, is what are known as dark septate endophyte fungi, or DSEs, dark septate endophytes. So endophytes are the fungi that live inside of plants. There are four major categories of them. One of them is the DSEs, and they're only root associating. The other three species are more commonly found in aerial parts of the plant, and some of them are found in the roots to a degree, but the DSEs are primarily in the roots, and they can be in the root, they can go out into the environment and are probably performing very similar functions to a mycorrhiza. They just don't really have a strong initiation moment. The root might not really compromise or rather alter itself for that fungal exchange or their interaction, and there's no defined structure, which is the big thing that they say, well, it's not a true mycorrhiza, but it's probably performing a very similar function. So that's when I learned about that. It was like a big laughing and also aha moment. Again, unfortunately, the words have been used against us, or not used against us, but misleading through the definition. But again, it proves the point that in my mind that fungi have been there. And that was what I was referring to earlier, that even the plants we might think of as weeds that don't need them, they still have all kinds of endophytes above ground for sure, and might very well also have these other root endophytes that just aren't commonly talked about. Unfortunately, DSEs, dark septate endophytes, just are really poorly studied. So their actual ecological significance, their importance for brassicas and things, sadly, as with so many other looming, large, obvious questions in mycology, just hasn't really been thoroughly investigated. We can talk about them. I can say maybe a few points, but not really much. There's a lot of great questions. Even the viewer just hearing this for the first time might be wondering about this. Well, what about this? What about this? And just the research might not have been done yet, unfortunately. And that's the state of mycology, which again is hopefully going to be changing.
1: Yeah, I think that's the thing with a lot of knowledge. When we don't know the answer for sure, we say it doesn't do it because we can't prove that it did. We can't have a study to point to that shows that it did. We just don't know how to interpret it. We can't see it. We haven't studied it. So I think that's really interesting. Thinking about this and given your knowledge and familiarity around this subject, does this make sense? If you were growing brassicas and you wanted to encourage the fungi to come in that would benefit them, you'd want to grow them in the same place as much as you can, like as year round if possible, or depending upon climate, like just keep them there more or less in permanence because you want to propagate those fungi and they always need a host and that those relationships need to be intact. Similar with the more common AB fungi that are in having relationships with plants, let's say lettuce or something like that, you always grow that in the same spot because it needs a

0: 5 hosts. It can sporulate and lay dormant for the next crop. But if you're rotating these crops through brassica to something else, and you're breaking up the relationships, if we're just looking at the micosphere or the rhizosphere, no, micosphere, then are we doing damage by that crop rotation, or should we have crops in the same place, which contradicts a lot of traditional ag thinking of crop rotation, where we're breaking up a lot of these relationships that are forming below the soil?
1: The logic, yeah, in my mind, draws to what you're pointing to, a no-till practice and a reduced or different type of rotation practice, perhaps. Maybe you swap out, rather than a completely different type of plant in a bed, it's just a different brassica the following year. Not being as rich of a plant grower, not having nearly as much knowledge about it as yourself or probably many of your viewers, I can only say so much about good plant growing practices. But I have to imagine that a lot of that knowledge, a lot of that insight from traditional growers developed in this, the notion of rotation and all these things in tilling, came by witnessing plant root pathogens and root rot and all these things coming in. And again, obviously the notion is you want to move it so that you don't establish a problematic organism in the soil. And I definitely have to wonder if those things pop up just like they do in really any system inside of any unhealthy organism in the environment. A predatory fungus or other infectious agent will show up usually because the host is compromised. And in this case, not only the plant might be weakened, maybe it doesn't have all the endophytic fungi that it needs and has also evolved to get. Endophytes are transmitted in the natural world. Some live inside of seeds and they're passed through lineages of plants. It's called vertical transmission. They carry inside of the seed, which I think is pretty incredible. But many of them are also horizontally transmitted, meaning that the spores will drift from basically growing out of a leaf, if you will, or when an insect bites a leaf, it gets some of that endophyte, moves to the next plant and deposits it. And then the beetle waste or the insect waste will land on the plant. There's some viable fungal tissue or spores there, and literally just grows between the leaf cells and starts to enter the plant. That's how these are vertically or horizontally transmitted.
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1: I'm meteorologist Ryan Martin with a look at your 550 KFRM planning forecast. It is Thursday. It is July the 16th. Here's what's going on as we take a look at action across the nation's midsection. Setting up with a pattern that is not really all that dissimilar to what we saw the past couple of days. We are looking at a mostly dry finish to the week here. I will point out this afternoon we can see a nice round of thunderstorm action firing off over parts of central Missouri, and a little bit of that may try and track on the backside into eastern parts of Kansas, and we still have some lingering showers and thunderstorms popping up in central to southern parts of Oklahoma. But otherwise, our region here is largely dry and warm. Same basic setup tomorrow, maybe some afternoon and evening thunderstorms in southeast Kansas, northeast Oklahoma, but the large part of the region does not see anything. Over the weekend, Saturday, Sunday, staying dry from areas north of the Kansas-Oklahoma border on up through the northern plains. You get south of the Kansas-Oklahoma border, maybe some afternoon thunderstorms still down there. The same story for Sunday and Monday of next week. Really, this upper-level ridge is steering all moisture away from this nation's midsection out of anything other than heat-based instability, and our atmosphere is pretty doggone stable at this point. We stay quite warm well into midweek next week, but then a slow sagging cool front out of the Canadian prairies and even into eastern Canada tries to sag into the eastern Corn Belt. That'll knock temperatures back there, and it kind of backs up our flow pattern here a little bit as well. It really ends the ridge, so I think for the second half of next week, we have to watch for nice rounds of showers and thunderstorms coming through first South Dakota, Nebraska, and then later down into Kansas and Oklahoma. It may not be a big batch of moisture, but it does shift this active precipitation track a little bit farther to the south, and temperatures moderate then, or warm up I should say, again as we get toward the end of next week. Friday the 24th, Saturday the 25th, Sunday the 26th. Large heat dome building here as we move into that latter part of the month. So once again, that probably keeps Kansas and Oklahoma drier, but shifts that precipitation burden farther north into Nebraska, South Dakota, and eventually the northern plains in general. That's the way your forecast is stacking up. Not a lot of precipitation here, but probably just enough. The heat is going to be the number one story, I think, as we finish out the month of July and go into August. I'm meteorologist Ryan Martin.
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4: So in a healthy forest setting where you have such plant diversity, every plant, and even the plants in the same stand, the same species right next to each other, they might have a slightly different endophytic community. This might very well be why a healthy, otherwise healthy tree has a really unhealthy branch. Everything else is fine, and the problem isn't spreading. It's just maybe that branch didn't get a good assembly of endophytes, or it's missing one of them. I don't know. And in our monocultures, or in our really stripped down agricultural settings where we don't have all the rich diversity of all the plants and insects and stuff moving all these endophytic fungi around, I wonder if that's a big problem. And it's that's just one of my hypotheses, really hard to measure, but it could be tested for, I think, in a larger scale. And then similarly below ground, of course, yeah, we lose the mycorrhizal fungi, all the benefits they provide there. We disrupt all the community that the mycorrhizae also need. No, Haifa is an island. They need a community to be in and exchange things with, not just the one plant, one fungus relationship. So certainly the tillage and the disruption could be playing into that. And that's, yeah, one of the big arguments with the, especially mycorrhizal fungi, you're trying to establish them. Some of the AM fungi, some of the arbuscular mycorrhizal fungi, they can persist. Their spores germinate, and within, you know, just a week or two, they start to associate with the plant or less. And within a very short period of time can be providing benefits to their plant partner. And at the end of the season, if you till, you might lose that network. But if you re-inoculate, they'll might very well come back. And some of them also could sporulate if given enough, if you don't till too early and they get a chance to get to their sporulation stage. And some of those arbuscular mycorrhizae can survive tillage, though generally they don't really survive going to different soil depths than they're meant to be in, their spores, that is. But it is a bit of a debate. And of course, I wouldn't want to tell somebody that's till dependent to switch tomorrow, but it's a big conversation. And I think it again comes back to what is the actual problem? Is it the root rots establishing and we got to run away from them? Or is it actually, is that just a symptom of a greater ill where the ecosystem, the sort of ecology of the garden isn't right? The endophytic community of the individual plant isn't quite right. And yeah, these are looming questions. Certainly one of the applications, one of the sort of leading edge realms of applied mycology, more industrial mycology really, is creating endophyte inoculum. So there are endophytes that are known to dramatically provide drought, salinity, heat tolerance to their host plant. Individual species have been identified from extreme environments and then isolated, applied to a commercial crop plant in a greenhouse and transmit similar drought tolerance. And so there's, of course, a lot of interest to applying that globally, commercially, as the world heats up, things dry out. Big questions there, big concerns come along with that for me of, again, us, like you say, being the tail that wags the dog or playing God. Because if we push in one fungi, are we pushing something else out? We don't really know what we're doing inside of the fungus when we start to do all this. It's a really compelling topic. Obviously, it should be looked at, but I just have lots of concerns or reservations around it that are beyond my control. Someday there's going to be these commercial products and people are going to be using them and they'll work, but who knows what the long-term effect will be, just like with all of our pesticides and things that we just, you know, don't question. Yeah, I guess I could go on, but maybe leave it there.
5: Tell me if I'm overreaching here. So I used to watch the old school Batman as a kid, and Batman would always get in trouble midway through the episode, yet he would always win out at the end of the day. And I'm thinking that fungi, being the chemist that they are, Batman, they are ever resilient. They're trying to be attacked. They're trying to be shut down, but they find a way. If I just look outside, if we look at history, nature has evolved. There's always this cycle of decay and growth, but plants wouldn't be around. The planet wouldn't have evolved if the bad stuff just had taken over. Is it safe to assume, or could you potentially draw this conclusion that if you had a robust soil and above ground ecosystem, that the power of the fungi would remove a lot of these bad root pathogens from the equation? So you wouldn't get the root rot. You wouldn't get fusarium, that if those relationships were intact and running at full speed and everything was good, that the good would win and we'd be all good.
4: Exactly. If Phytophthora was such an epidemic, then, you know, all plants, it would just be a wave of plant death in front of it and nothing could stop it. So what's stopping it when it hits a boundary? It's probably helpful fungi that are well established and protecting their plant partners. It's a pretty, again, an open shut, another sort of open shut case for me. You just look at the studies and there's decades of research at this point with especially the arbuscular mycorrhizae as a group of mycorrhizae for their ability to defend and protect commercial annual crops from Phytophthora, from Fusarium, from a lot of them, some of the most common root pathogens. Tons of research, easy to look up. Just the problem is it hasn't been accepted by big ag for probably any number of reasons, and the chemical companies doing their thing. But I think it's also bad application is definitely something I suspect. One of the problems and challenges with especially arbuscular mycorrhizae is a great example, is that if you add the fungus as inoculum, sure, But if you over-fertilize the plant or actually give it what's sort of a normal dose for an average farmer, it doesn't need the fungus to do the fungal nutrient provision. So the fungus germinates, the plant won't take it in, the fungus dies because the AM fungi need – yeah, the fungus, it has about 7 to 10 days after spore germination to find and be accepted by a plant host. If it doesn't get that, it'll just die in the soil. So if you're feeding the plant, just pouring it on, it doesn't need that fungus, won't waste its resources to feed someone else. And then the fungus can't not only die, but then it can't provide that shield and protection and all the defense compounds against these root pathogens. So that's a big challenge. You can look at the good research by the Rodale Institute on some of their suggestions for not only using commercial sort of industrial fertilizers, but also compost and approximate ratios to apply. You're essentially under fertilizing, which is going to be concerning for your average grower, but you have to. And their research is a really good resource for creating commercial or rather home scale or farm scale AM inoculum yourself. There's a lot to say about that. I actually go into quite a good bit in my book, but there's tons to say on all that.
5: In theory, if these relationships are intact, you're not fertilizing at all because the field across the street that's growing wild is thriving. It's trying to take over your cultivation. It's not being fertilized. These relationships are fertilizing themselves.
4: Yeah, it becomes a question of how much do you need to feed the soil and amend the soil to better you provide the food that the fungus can eat to then digest and then feed to the plant. There's some good, you know, thoughts around that. Not really any perfect or really definitive protocols, although lots of good thinking about adding different fatty acid sources to the soil to provision the soil is the phrase that gets used for the fungus as it works, does its work for the plant. Lots of good questions there. A great notion, a really big one, especially as we start to think about the concerns of peak phosphorus and drying up all our phosphorus mines, is rather than take phosphorus rock, all the extraction that goes into that, industrially process it into a water-soluble form using very strong acids to then create a water-soluble form of phosphorus we can apply to plants on a obviously non-organic approach. Rather, that whole approach is essentially mimicking what arbuscular mycorrhizal fungi and phosphorus-solubilizing bacteria are doing, where in the soil, if you have the organisms healthy, some phosphate rock, these organisms, these microbes and fungi release organic acids that slough off, solubilize, release phosphorus out of the rock for themselves and for their plant partner. And you're dosing it out. None is wasted. Nature does its thing. And that's certainly you read this in literature, do this. There's not really good perfect protocols or exact numbers. It's still very much in the realm of we need to experiment more, unfortunately. But that would be, as you're saying, you wouldn't be wasting much. You'd help reduce, especially these inputs there. And if there's enough kind of going around, enough organic matter and all the other sort of food sources and all the compost we would love to give otherwise, you would be hoping that the fungi and other food web organisms would be churning it all up so we wouldn't have to put in so much more. And as the byproduct, the plant is well protected and happy and healthy. The alternative to that, because there are so much challenges with AM fungi, especially with an imprecise inoculation strategy or propagation strategy at this point in history, a lot of research has also gone into working with Trichoderma molds. Trichoderma is a simple green mold and very ubiquitous in soils around the world. There's a lot of research, especially in application, especially coming out of India, from what I've seen, cultivating these molds, very simple, and grow them on wheat bran. They'll eat anything. It's a green, ugly mold, but it'll rip through your compost and actually is used as a common compost activator. Is the term fungal compost activator is just Trichoderma species. It speeds up the breakdown of cellulose. They have really strong cellulases or cellulose digesting enzymes. And at the same time, they're a plant protector. So they seem to be a major check and balance in the soil system against pathogenic fungi. In the mushroom farm, they attack our mushrooms. They're one of our bigger problems here. Because they'll coil around this, as I was referring to them a little bit ago, where they actually will, their hyphae or their mycelium will coil around the mycelium of another fungus and burrow into it. They have chitinases, so they can break through the chitin, burrow into the mycelium of the other, their parasite, the thing they're parasitizing, and then travel internally through the other mycelium of the other fungus. Pretty crazy. but they can do that against root pathogens. And so actually, and it's been talked about that just like the dark septate endophytes, they perform a pseudo mycorrhizal association. They can actually penetrate into the root system of plants that don't have other, that don't otherwise have, say, an arbuscular mycorrhizal relationship, and essentially perform, I think, a similar function, probably nutrient acquisition, definitely plant protection that's been shown. And at the end of all of it, a healthier and larger crop. And again, lots of studies with trichoderma showing this. Fairly foolproof, probably a better approach in a lot of instances than the AM fungi because of their difficulty. But, you know, too much to my and maybe many of your listeners' surprise, when was the last time you heard about trichoderma? Maybe this audience especially, maybe more of them have heard about it, but most people haven't. And I do see it in the stores. You do see, you might not say trichoderma. I won't have a picture of this kind of not so pretty mold. But if you see a fungal additive, and often with mycorrhizal additives, they'll incorporate trichoderma as one of the fungi, which is not a true, again, trying to true mycorrhiza. So you might actually get benefit out of the product, but was it the arbuscular mycorrhiza that was providing the benefit, or was it actually the trichoderma because it was able to survive? It's a question I have about these commercial products, maybe a little bit deceptive in some way, which is, it's fine. You're getting soil, fungi in your soil, and all better for it. I just wish there was, you know, better practice, more awareness on the user end, so that as awareness and sort of culture on this grows, we can have better, more informed discussions.
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7: Hey everyone, happy Thursday. I'm Chad Wolf with your Northwest Kansas update on 550 KFRM. Local county fairs getting underway in Northwest Kansas and around the region. Just a few in the immediate area include the Gove County Fair in Greenfield. Also, the Sheridan County Fair in Hoxie and their big home-owned carnival, one of the first home-owned carnivals in the area, in the state, often imitated but never duplicated. It's kind of a hidden Northwest Kansas secret, that big home-owned carnival at the Sheridan County Fair in Hoxie. Speaking of things going on, don't forget the Grinnell After Harvest Festival going on this upcoming weekend. Things getting underway tomorrow night with a dinner and a concert in the park. Other activities going on Saturday, including a 5K run walk, a co-ed softball tournament, dice run, also kiddo games, including a pedal pull, bike races, turtle races, egg toss, petting zoo, train rides. Don't forget about the golf tournament on Sunday as well, and fireworks show there on Saturday night. Check them out on Facebook at Grinnell Harvest Fest. Other Northwest Kansas news, Northwest Kansas weather front. Warm today in Northwest Kansas, but still not that bad for this time of year. Highs in the lower 90s. We'll continue to warm up mid-90s maybe tomorrow. Could see a few triple digits, at least upper 90s, maybe a few triple digits over the weekend in Northwest Kansas. Still that slight chance of rain in the forecast that we told you about yesterday for Monday. Now Tuesday, precip forecast also starting to reflect that chance of rain. We'll see what happens there. I have more details for you tomorrow. Also coming back on Monday, as we've talked about all this week, you knew it was going to warm up, dry out in Northwest Kansas here this summer, and certainly has. The big question is if those rains return to the area or not. That's going to do it for me today. Catch you back here same time, same place tomorrow to wrap up the week. I got quite a bit going on today. Try to get some oat bales hauled off. If you remember right, my five-year-old told you about planting oats earlier this spring. We certainly planted it, just didn't come up, not until this spring when we did receive some moisture. So the weeds came up with the oats, so some heavy weed pressure, kind of a oat weed mix, made some bales. I'll figure out something to do with it here this winter. Who knows, might come in pretty handy. Also might try to get over some summer fallow. Busy time in those area fields in northwest Kansas as folks try to get out there and control some of those weeds with the recent rains. For your KFRM News, the voice of the plains, Chad Wolf.
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9: News is our town hall. I'm Bob Agnew in Washington. The White House is highlighting new economic data.
10: Press Secretary Caroline Leavitt says the latest inflation report is another sign the administration's economic policies are delivering results for American consumers.
11: Inflation dropped 0.4% last month. Prices fell, including for gasoline, electricity, non-prescription drugs, car insurance, medical care services, and hotels, delivering relief for American working families.
10: The White House says bringing down costs for working families remains a top priority. Willie Nelson, The White House.
9: President Trump making a primetime speech tonight to the nation, expected to include, among other topics, election issues. He's staying mum about exactly what he plans to say, but has teased it as, quote, really big news. Folks are heading for higher ground in Texas after days of pounding rain forced authorities to rescue dozens of people from rising waters before sunrise today. Texas Governor Greg Abbott.
12: Our primary focus right now and throughout the remainder of this torrential rain is saving lives. To achieve that goal, I've already issued a disaster declaration for 59 counties across the state.
9: The region is still recovering from devastating floods in the same area just a year ago, including a high water in the Guadalupe River that killed 25 young girls. The Coast Guard suspending a search for people off the coast of San Francisco.
13: The Coast Guard says that after searching more than 800 square miles of water, they've suspended their search for three people missing when a boat capsized Tuesday in the choppy waters of San Francisco Bay. On board were 20 family members celebrating the life of a loved one who died more than a decade ago. Justin Marceline says he was commercial fishing with another man when they saw smoke billowing out of the boat and they went over to help.
14: People were either frantically, you know, because we were going in and out with our boat.
9: And that report from correspondent Donna Warder. More at townhall.com.
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18: You're tuned in to Agriculture Today, and we start our show by thinking about things we need to take into consideration for next year's wheat crop with K-State wheat pathologist Kelsey Anderson-Onofre, K-State weed specialist Sarah Gansky, and K-State extension entomologist Anthony Zukoff. Kelsey, Sarah, Anthony, I appreciate you all taking the time to join us today.
19: Thanks for having me.
20: Thank you.
18: One thing for us to take into consideration for this time of year when we're thinking about wheat streak mosaic virus. And Kelsey, can you explain to us first, what is that?
19: So wheat streak mosaic virus, we hear a lot about this in Kansas, unfortunately, right? And this really is a complex of viruses, right? And that's something that's important for us to all keep in mind. So we have three major viruses that cause this kind of yellow streaking symptom in our wheat crop. There's actually wheat streak mosaic virus. So that's the one that gives the complex its name. And then there are two others, Triticum mosaic virus and High Plains wheat mosaic virus. And they're all moved around by the tiny wheat curl mite, right? And in 2025, we had wheat streak mosaic pretty widespread throughout the state, right? Now, if we look back at this season in 2026, we had a pretty bad drought throughout the state, right? Lots of stressed wheat, but we did see pretty substantial pockets of wheat streak mosaic complex, right? And that'll be really important to think about as we move into 2026 planting and the summer period now.
18: Anthony, how is this virus getting moved around?
20: Right, good question. So this virus complex is spread, like Kelsey mentioned, by the wheat curl mite. And so the wheat curl mite is a species of mite found naturally in North America and really worldwide wherever wheat is grown. It's an extremely tiny mite, barely visible with the naked eye. You'll need some serious magnification if you want to get a good eye on it. But they're tiny little cigar-shaped mites that attack wheat. And with enough mite pressure on a wheat plant, they actually cause the edges of the wheat leaves to curl inward. And so that's where it gets its name, wheat curl mite. And so this is a really challenging pest in that it can never really be eliminated from a landscape. The risk from this can be managed in various different ways, which we'll talk about shortly here. But the reason it can't really be eliminated from an area is because it has a lot of different alternate hosts. So it prefers wheat, particularly volunteer wheat. It does really well on wheat, but it has a lot of wild grass species where they can serve as alternate hosts. And so outside of the wheat growing time in Kansas, this mite is kind of subsisting on these alternate grassy hosts in the landscape. And kind of there's always a background population of this mite. And under the right conditions, mite reproduction on these alternate hosts can be amplified during the season before wheat's planted. And as we get into fall, we risk populations of these mites coming from alternate hosts getting into the wheat crop. And so that's kind of why it persists in a landscape, can be very challenging to address. And it takes a community-wide effort to manage the risk from this species.
18: What can we be thinking about then as we look forward for this next season's crop?
19: Yeah, so that's a great question, Shelby. So, you know, maybe I'll go back to this past season just for a moment. So the highest levels of wheat streak that we saw in Kansas were probably in the southwest part of the state and the north central part of the state, right? So those areas would be areas that I would be thinking very hard about volunteer management, right, this coming summer period. And one thing that's going to really affect that is the harvest window that we had here. So in Kansas, unfortunately this year, harvest took a long time. We had a lot of moisture come through right when the crop was mature. And what that means is we had harvest delays. And what comes with that is a shattering and volunteer, right? So this will be a year where those mites could have moved from our spring crop into that summer volunteer and can be building now in the landscape, right? You know, another thing we have to think about with wheat streak is our variety. So when we looked at our outbreaks this year, it's important to remember that those viruses affect varieties differently, right? And when we have all three of the viruses together or two of the viruses together, we actually have worse symptoms of wheat streak mosaic, right? So right now we don't have perfect resistance in our varieties. We do have some varieties that have resistance to the wheat streak mosaic virus itself. That's a gene called WSM2. It'd be in varieties like KS Territory, KS Bill Snyder, KS Mako, right? KS Dallas, they might look okay for just wheat streak mosaic alone. But if we have co-infections with Triticum mosaic, that's when we can see really severe infections, right? So there are some differences between our varieties, but a lot of things will affect how bad wheat streak is at the end of the season. If we move forward now, the thing we can do kind of going forward is, you know, first and foremost, managing that volunteer, lowering that mite population, right? Kind of diluting that mite population over the summer. And then, you know, really thinking strategically about our planting date and our variety selection as we move into the fall.
18: Are there considerations when it does come to planting date?
19: Yeah, that's right. So the key thing about planting date is that we say, you know, avoid early planting. That's the highest risk, right? But it's a little more nuanced than that because we typically say on time or later planting in Kansas will lower our risk of wheat streak, but that all depends on how cold it gets. So if it gets typically cold in October, early November, you know, we're going to really benefit from, a delayed or a timely planting. If it doesn't get cold, if we have a really warm October, those mites are still going to be active, and that's going to really impact how well waiting to plant will work for volunteer control. So it's a little bit nuanced, but we always say, you know, the earliest planting, right? That's the highest risk of being in that warm period where those curl mites are highly active and able to move into that fall established crop.
18: Anthony, you made a comment when we're thinking about the wheat curl mites of it being a community effort. And so do these mites move quite a bit?
20: So the primary way the mites get around are going to be through wind currents. So they're easily moved from plants with wind. And out here in the western part of the state, we obviously have a lot of wind. So the mites can, under the right conditions, right windy conditions during the season, they could get dispersed up to 10 miles on the wind current. They cannot live very long off of a host, especially the hotter and drier it is out there. You know, just several hours where they could be without a host, but they can get moved quite a bit by the wind. That's why they kind of are a landscape level pest, you know, because they could get around quite quickly on the wind and start new infestations far from where they originated.
18: So is killing the wheat, volunteer wheat, one of the best options when it comes to controlling wheat curl mite and the complex of this virus?
0: Yeah, Shelby. So when we take what we've been hearing from Kelsey and Anthony, the primary host for the wheat curl mite is wheat, right? We can have conversations about alternate hosts, but the primary one is wheat. And so we understand that if we can kill that volunteer wheat quickly and we can keep it out of the fields for a period of time before the next wheat planting, we can do a better job of keeping the mites out of the environment, out of the community, to use some of Anthony's terminology.
18: What's the best way to go about killing the volunteer wheat?
0: So the kind of easy button for volunteer wheat control is glyphosate, right? Glyphosate is inexpensive. Glyphosate is very effective on grasses. The problem with using glyphosate for volunteer wheat control in the context of wheat streak mosaic virus is that glyphosate kills weeds very slowly, right? It's a amino acid synthesis inhibiting herbicide, so it takes a long time for that process to play out and for the plant to die. There's some research from the early 2000s that was done here at K-State that compares volunteer wheat control by glyphosate to volunteer wheat control by paraquat or gramoxone. So that slow acting glyphosate versus a very fast acting contact herbicide in the paraquat products. And what they found is that the faster acting herbicide, the gramoxone, was better able to reduce the number of mites that were present on the plant, right? So some of this has to do with how the mites move and how long they can survive without that living host, right? That's really, really Anthony's wheelhouse. I don't want to get too far out of my lane here, but the faster we can kill that wheat, the better. So glyphosate is one option, but not great for mite control. Paraquat or gramoxone is another option. A couple of other products that folks could consider if they want to kill that wheat more quickly than glyphosate alone would be Sharpen or Reviton. So those are two PPO inhibiting herbicides that are contact herbicides that can kill the volunteer wheat quickly. Personally, I like them with the glyphosate. They seem to speed up the kill of the glyphosate, but they have the high efficacy that we expect from a glyphosate-only application. The other thing I think that we need to think about in terms of maintaining these wheat free windows before planting is needing something with some residual activity. We don't have anything that I would say is 100% as far as residual activity, but some products that folks might want to think about would be things like atrazine, metribuzin, or products like Spartan that contain sulfentrazone. So those will all have some residual activity. The benefits of using an atrazine or metribuzin product is if you choose to use a paraquat-containing herbicide for your rapid burn down, the paraquat will work a little bit better if you include a group 5 herbicide like atrazine or metribuzin in the tank mix.
18: That was K-State's Sarah Gansky, also joined by Kelsey Anderson-Onofre and Anthony Zukoff. We're cutting to a short break now, but when we come back, we'll once again be joined by those three as we wrap up our conversation.
1: There have been so many changes over the last 100 years, but the one thing that has remained the same is Robson Oil Company and their commitment to their customers. They still serve Kansas farms and communities with gasoline, diesel fuel, and farm and industrial lubricants. 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
21: 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They're not gonna let me slide out of here.
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3: Now time for a weather update for this Thursday, July 16th. In Nebraska tonight, mostly clear with lows in the upper 60s. On Friday, sunny skies with highs in the mid-90s. In Oklahoma tonight, partly cloudy with lows in the upper 60s. And on Friday, mix of clouds and sun with a slight chance for showers, highs in the low to mid-90s. In Kansas tonight, mostly clear with lows in the mid-60s. And on Friday, sunny to partly cloudy with a slight chance for storms in the south, highs in the low to mid-90s. And that's been a look at the weather on KFRM.
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25: The far-reaching impacts of food insecurity. Hello, I'm Megan Grebner with Healthy Living on Brownfield. Those who are food insecure often move through life differently. Melanie Hall, a registered dietitian and the Chief Health Research and Evaluation Officer for Feeding America, says food insecurity is a public health crisis, and focusing on food as medicine can make a difference.
26: 48 million people in 2024 who are food insecure, and being food insecure increases your chances of chronic disease. So think about the strain on the healthcare system right there. And our ability as a network, our reach, we're in every single county in the United States, to be able to help people get access to that food. Think about the 59% of the people that we reached who had never been a part of the charitable food system. So that means they had a chronic disease and were food insecure. And before that referral from a doctor, maybe didn't have a lot of solutions or options, but now they do. So we play a very critical role in reaching the people who need to be reached, making that connection to health. And then there are just so many broader social and economic impacts for the rest of us, as far as that person being able to show up the way they want to show up at work. Most people who are food insecure are working. Their kids being able to perform in school. That's our future workforce.
25: I'm Megan Grebner with Healthy Living on Brownfield.
27: It's time for the Downing Report. Here's Rocky Downing.
28: I don't know if you call it Twitter or by its new handle, X, but you can call it 20 years old. That's right. The history of Twitter sees this week celebrating the 20th year since its inception. It was Jack Dorsey who first began to develop his early idea for social media site, Twitter, In 2006, he was working for the internet tech company Odeo. Dorsey says it was a day-long brainstorming session held by board members of the podcasting company Odeo. Jack Dorsey, then an undergraduate student, introduced the idea of an individual using an SMS service to communicate with a small group. The company then spun off in 2007, about a year later, and expanded rapidly after that. And of course, this became a household terminology now. Who would have thought of tweet being something you would talk about in social media, or how likes and dislikes have become so important? Of course, Twitter, now known as X, has been purchased by Elon Musk. Before the Musk era, it is reported that 25% of the verified accounts were journalists. And while you may have trouble still calling it X, the original name that was considered was Friend Stalker. 20 years ago, Twitter became a thing. Have a terrific Thursday. I'm Rocky Downing.
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4: Can you exercise an option on a piece of property for a small consideration that is never paid? The court opted for an answer to that question in the case of the Oily option. I'm Curtis Howard with today's Point of Law. Texas Jim was a 300-pound cattleman who owned several hundred acres of rocky ground. It was fit for nothing but grazing, and Tex made a living of sorts running a small herd there. His neighbor was Virginia Needham, who owned no land but rented the acreage of others for her cattle. One day she stopped at Tex's place and said, "Tex, I've been thinking I'd do better to own my grazing field instead of renting. Would you be interested in selling yours to me?" Tex shrugged. "Yeah, maybe. I'm hardly making a living with those few scrub cows I've been running. You could maybe do better. How about $10,000? Virginia said, "Well, I might pay $8,000, but I need some time to think it over." Well, that was all right with Tex, but he said, "Let me know inside a couple of months, because I might know another buyer." Virginia agreed to a 60-day option, but she wanted it in writing, so they wrote an agreement that said for $10 paid to Tex, he would deed the land to her for $8,000 any time within the next 60 days. Then, just 3 weeks later, Virginia discovered that a development company had located oil in the neighborhood and was going to buy oil rights from everyone around. She rushed right over to Tex with a cashier's check for $8,000. She said breathlessly, "Here's your money, Tex. Now you give me my deed." But Tex had heard the news, too. He refused to make the sale, and Virginia sued to compel him to do so. Her attorney told the court, "Now, Tex signed a written agreement saying he'd sell the property to Virginia if she paid $8,000 within 60 days. She attempted to pay him. He refused to take the money as he agreed. Now, we're asking this court for an order compelling him to carry out his promise." Tex's attorney said, "Fact is, there was no consideration for this so-called option. Virginia never actually paid him the $10 mentioned, and both parties understood its mention was just a formality. That being so, Tex was entitled to take back his offer at any time, and that is exactly what he did. He need not sell. Would you rule for or against the Oily option?" Can you exercise an option on a piece of property for a small consideration that is never paid? No, said an Oklahoma court. The real question is whether the parties actually meant the $10 to be payment for the option. They did, and the size of the consideration doesn't matter. Therefore, there was no actual bargain, and Virginia cannot force Tex to transfer his property. It's a point of law.
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7: 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This is Lonnie Pates with USDA's Market News Service with your local Kansas elevator grain bids for this Thursday. For corn at country elevators in Kansas, Northwest region 392 to 424, Southwest region 407 to 437, in the South at 447, in the West at 397 to 412, and the Central region at 402. Moving on to terminal elevator bids for corn in Kansas, Northeast region at 444, Southern region 397 to 412, in the East at 427, the Central region at 392 to 402. Moving on to sorghum bids at country elevators in Kansas, Northwest region at 337 to 387, Southwest at 347 to 382, Southern region at 370, in the West at 342 to 362, Central region at 348. Terminal elevator bids for sorghum in Kansas, Southern region at 342 to 372, in the East at 389, and the Central region 372 to 394. Moving on to soybean bids at country elevators in Kansas, Northwest region at 1075, Southwest region 1075 to 1095, Southern region at 1120, and in the West at 1050. Terminal elevator bids for soybeans in Kansas, Northeast region at 1215, Southern region 1130 to 1245, in the East at 1175, Central region at 11 1/4. Moving on to mills and processor bids for soybeans in Kansas, at mills processor there in Eastern Kansas at 1205, Southeast region at 1250, and the Southern region at 1265. Hard red winter wheat bids at country elevators in Kansas, Northwest region and Western region at 652 to 657, Southwest at 647 to 662, Southern region at 642, and the Central region at 652. Moving on to terminal elevator bids for hard red winter wheat in Kansas, Southern region at 657 to 689, in the East at 682, and the Central region at 685 to 692. Hard white wheat bids at country elevators in Kansas, Northwest region at 657, Southwest 622 to 652, in the West at 642 to 657. Terminal elevator bid for hard white wheat in the Southern region of Kansas comes in at 689 today. Now let's move on to the Nebraska Daily Elevator Grain Report. For corn in Northeast Nebraska, 406 to 407, Northwest region 403 to 453, Southwest at 402 to 419, Southern region 399 to 413, in the East 395 to 414, Central region at 394 to 4 1/4, Southeast at 408 to 422. Sorghum bids in Nebraska, Northwest region at 292 to 352, Southwest at 342, Southern region at 382, in the East at 322, Central region at 352, and the Southeast at 387. Moving on to soybean bids in Nebraska, Northwest region at $11 to $11.30, Southwest at 1070 to 1110, Southern region 11 1/4 to 1145, in the East 1148 to 1157, Central region 11 1/4 to 1140, Southeast at 1130 to 1147. Hard red winter wheat bids in Nebraska, Northwest region 637 to 657, Southwest at 647 to 672, Southern region at 673, Central region at 652, and the Southeast region at 657 to 677. And that's been a look at your daily elevated grain reports for Nebraska and Kansas today. This has been Lonnie Pates with USDA's Market News Service in St. Joseph, Missouri. Have a great day, everyone.
8: This is Brady Womack reporting for the Oklahoma Department of Agriculture and the Federal State Market News Services for a closing cash grain market report for Thursday, July the 16th. The ending crop wheat bid is down 3.5 at 826.5. September Kansas City futures bid is 716.5. The basis for the golf bid is $1.10 over the September Kansas City futures bid. December Kansas City wheat is down 2 at 731.25. State elevators were 4 lower, and the range is 626 to 671 per bushel. Those individual elevator bids, beginning with the northwestern part of the state, with Buffalo at 661, Cherokee 671, Hooker 651, Key 646, Shattuck 641. In the north central part of the state, Alva and Ponca City both at 666, Manchester 661, Perry 668. Southwestern part of the state, El Dorado 641, Frederick 656, Hobart 651, Lawton 661, Temple 671. South Central, Davis, 626. In the western part of the state, Clinton and Weatherford, both at 656. Gary, O'Keen, and Watonga, all three at 661. In the central part of the state, Banner, 666. El Reno and Okarchi, both at 661. Clearwater, 668. In the markets across the state, the close on Thursday, July the 16th, Milo bids and state elevators reported 6 lower in the range of 321 to 371 per bushel. Soybean bids in Oklahoma quoted 7 lower in the range of 1070 to 1125 per bushel. Corn across the state was quoted 6 lower in a range of 401 to 466 per bushel. At the Chicago Board of Trade, corn futures for September is down 6 at 441.5. December corn is down 5.5 at 464. Soybean futures for August is down 7.25 at 1195. September soybeans is down 7 at 1185.25. For cotton bid, grade 41, late 4, staple 34, cotton, southwestern Oklahoma, average 71.19 per pound. This is Brady Womack reporting for the Oklahoma Department of Agriculture and the Federal State Market News Services.
3: 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You'll also find links to both state and national job banks where you can learn more about careers in broadcasting. KFRM is required by the FCC to widely disseminate when we have an opening, so if your group or organization would like to be notified, just give us a call at 785-632-5661, extension 221. KFRM is an equal opportunity employer and encourages minorities to apply.
9: This is Kim Fritzmeyer with your Central Kansas report on KFRM. Goodwill Industries of Kansas announced this week that it is opening a new store in Pratt. The approximately 5,000-square-foot location will use the building that formerly housed Hibbett Sports. Like its other locations, the Pratt store will accept and sell gently used clothing, shoes, furniture, electronics, and home decor. The proceeds from sales go to support Goodwill's adult education, workforce training, and day services program.

0: to an appointment in Kansas City. While families will still have to travel to Kansas City for surgeries and other procedures, many of the services will be available in Wichita. Beginning later this month, there'll also be treatments for pain disorders and autoimmune diseases. Then, in September, the clinic will offer treatments that deal with mental and behavioral struggles. The Great Bend Police Department has helped return some sports memorabilia to its rightful owners. Pieces of history recounting the decorated career of World Series MVP Ralph Terry had reportedly been on loan to a golf course and at some point went missing. Earlier this week, Great Bend Police said that during an unrelated investigation into a suspicious activity report, officers recovered several trophies belonging to the late Ralph Terry. Police said that Terry called Larned home for many years before he died in 2022 at the age of 86. His major league career included seasons with the Kansas City Athletics, Cleveland Indians, New York Mets, and most notably the New York Yankees. Terry pitched in the World Series in 1960 and 62, winning the 1962 World Series MVP award. Terry played professional golf after his baseball career, winning the 1980 Midwest PGA Championship. Campers will once again have access to several popular recreation areas at Cheney Lake beginning Friday that had been off limits due to high water. Barricades will be removed Friday morning, allowing campers to return to Heimerman Point, Wichita Point, and Hobie Beach campgrounds after temporary closures. The reopening marks a significant step toward returning the lake's camping facilities to normal operations. The M&M campground is not yet ready to reopen and will remain closed until conditions improve. Updates on its status will be provided as they become available. Visitors are encouraged to check current conditions before traveling and to continue using caution in areas that may still be affected by recent high water. This has been Kim Fritzmeyer with your Central Kansas Report on KFRM 550 AM, the voice of the Plains.
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4: Now time for the Ag News for this Thursday, July 16th. The Fertilizer Institute is applauding congressional approval of the Water Resources Development Act, saying the legislation will strengthen the nation's inland waterway system and improve fertilizer transportation. The bill includes a proposal to create the Inland Navigation Construction Organization aimed at improving the construction, rehabilitation, and modernization of aging locks and dams that move fertilizer and other agricultural products across the country. TFI President and CEO Corey Rosenbusch says nearly 70 million tons of fertilizer move on U.S. waterways each year. He adds that modernizing the system will help reduce shipping delays and keep fertilizer supplies moving to farmers on time. The Kansas wheat harvest has wrapped up with lower numbers than last year. Justin Gilpin, CEO of Kansas Wheat, says that after a good start to the wheat crop following last year's fall planting, several weather scenarios caused downturns in various ways. Gilpin says it wasn't just limited to Kansas, but across the High Plains.
5: Even as we're getting into South Dakota and Montana is going to be starting up combines here soon. You know, their hard red winter wheat crop is going to be down year on year as well for total hard red winter wheat production. But the Southern Plains, Kansas had 196 versus 346 million bushels production a year ago. That's over 40% decline in production. And Texas is about over 50% decline in production. And Oklahoma is similar to Kansas with over 40%.

0: 40% decline in production, which puts that total hard red winter wheat production for the United States under 500 million bushels, which that hasn't happened since the 70s. And the total U.S. wheat production, it's going to be the lowest in nearly 60 years. So just a really challenging year that I think the market and the world is starting to pay attention to. And hopefully we can get this one behind us and get better prices and see what this fall brings us.
1: Again, that was Justin Gilpin, CEO of Kansas Wheat. Dairy farmers from across the country took their message to Capitol Hill this week, urging lawmakers to advance agricultural labor reform and other key dairy priorities. More than 36 advocates participated in the National Milk Producers Federation's State Dairy Association Summit, holding about 50 meetings with members of the Congress and their staffs. A top priority was the Securing Agriculture's Workforce Act, introduced by House Agriculture Committee Chairman G.T. Thompson. The legislation would expand H-2A access for year-round industries like dairy by removing the program's seasonal requirement, allowing contracts of up to 350 days, and creating a pathway for the current workforce to transition into legal visa program. Summit participants also discussed passing a new farm bill and expanding milk options in schools. The U.S. is planting a little more cotton than producers sowed in the ground last year. Rich Nelson, the chief strategist at Allendale, said that wasn't a surprise.
2: So cotton plantings, they were raised a little bit here. This was known from the prior acreage update that we saw on June 30th. They were raised in this case just about 200,000 acres. So this was something which was known. We find it interesting, though, that they did raise their yield estimate on this report. They went from 866 pounds per acre here last month, now 872. So that story, higher acres and also higher yields, this does add just a little bit to the supply story. And that was reflected in ending stocks going from 3.7 million bales, now 4.1. So we're actually back into territory from the prior 2 years as far as stock numbers. Slightly negative here. We'll see if that yield story does hold true, though.
1: The question is whether demand will be strong enough to clear any extra cotton production.
2: That's a real big question here for us, and especially considering we don't exactly have a China story completely fixed yet as far as a cotton story. So I think this is going to be something which the trade does monitor, and we'll have a lot of sway on those export numbers as well as potentially in the yield numbers on this balance sheet here.
1: Again, that was Rich Nelson of Allendale. The farm economy in Washington and nationwide is troubled. This is according to Pam Lewison, a farmer herself and the research director at the Washington Policy Center's Center for Agriculture. She says the fruit we grow, for instance, is something not everyone can grow.
3: We have this abundant local fruit resource that is unique and is coveted by other places where it's not something that's readily available. It's imported in and people pay a vast premium to have it.
1: Lewison says our growers are the state's third largest economic contributor.
3: We talked about that economic pour-in from a relatively small community. All of that money goes away, not just the actual dollar amount from the sale of produce, but it's a loss in tax base. It's a loss in spending power from those earnings that people are accruing. There are a lot of sort of ripple effects.
1: There is a lot of research around what happens when farm economies become depressed.
3: All of that research overwhelmingly shows that when farms go out of business, the communities around them die. So that's what you would see, is this sort of death of all of these communities that rely very heavily upon the farms that are around them.
1: Again, that was Pam Lewison, farmer and research director at the Washington Policy Center's Center for Agriculture. And that's been the Ag News for this Thursday, July 16th. I'm Lexi Bates reporting for KFRM, 550 AM. The Voice of the Plains.
4: And now the daily news drop. Wall Street closed higher on Wednesday as easing inflation and strong corporate earnings boosted investor confidence. The Dow gained 150 points. The S&P added 29. And the NASDAQ climbed 162 points. The day's biggest winner, PayPal, soaring more than 17% after reports that Stripe and Advent International made a $53 billion takeover offer. More on that in just a minute. The biggest loser, IBM, plunging 25% after warning it was falling behind in the AI race and would miss revenue expectations. In his first appearance before Congress, Fed Chair Kevin Warsh telling lawmakers he is committed to returning inflation to its 2% target, calling the surge in prices over the past year an undue burden on American families. Warsh did not offer any clues on interest rates. Mortgage rates have climbed to their highest level in about a year, with the average 30-year fixed mortgage hovering around 6.6%. Higher Treasury yields, stubborn inflation concerns, and geopolitical uncertainty are keeping borrowing costs elevated, despite hopes that rates would fall this summer. For homeowners, the increase can mean hundreds of dollars more each month in those mortgage payments. Economists say elevated rates are likely to keep many would-be buyers on the sidelines, even as more homes come onto the market and price growth begins to slow. 26 current and former Meta employees, the parent company of Facebook, say the company used artificial intelligence to help decide who would be laid off and unfairly targeted workers on medical, disability, maternity, and family leave. Meta denying those allegations, which were revealed in a lawsuit, saying people, not AI, made the final decisions. Now to that story about PayPal. Payment service company Stripe and private equity firm Advent International have reportedly offered more than $53 billion to acquire PayPal. PayPal has not responded publicly to the offer. Analysts say the offer is too low. We'll wait and see. Uber and German company Delivery Hero, one of the world's largest food delivery services, will soon announce a deal that could significantly expand Uber Eats across Europe, Asia, the Middle East, and Latin America. Health officials say lettuce is emerging now as the leading suspect in a growing nationwide parasite outbreak. Investigators are focusing on lettuce and bagged salad greens as the likely source of Cyclospora, an outbreak that has sickened more than 5,000 people across 34 states and hospitalized at least 140 people. Officials have not identified yet a specific grower or supplier, but the CDC and the FDA say the investigation is narrowing in on those leafy greens. Legendary investor Warren Buffett says his success wasn't just about timing the stock market. It was about luck. The Berkshire Hathaway legend says he was born at the right time, in the right country, with the right opportunities. The investor credits much of his extraordinary wealth on what he calls the Ovarian lottery, saying where and when you're born can matter as much as talent. But he does have more advice than just luck. He says work hard, invest for the long term, but never forget that luck does play a role. And added that old saying, the harder I work, the luckier I get. A new Talker survey for Purdue found the biggest outdoor barbecue offense is touching someone else's grill without permission. Other top grilling sins include cutting into meat too soon and constantly lifting the lid just to check on the food. If you're looking, you're not cooking. The survey also found about half of Americans say grilling can be intimidating, with chicken topping the list as the trickiest meat to cook. A new Talker survey for The Vitamin Shoppe found people are moving away from chasing the latest wellness trends and getting back to the basics. Those making changes are twice as likely now to focus on better sleep, regular exercise, and healthier eating than on the newest health hacks. I'm Jeff Vaughn. That's your Daily News Drop.
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6: Hello, good day everyone. This is Lonnie Pates with USDA's Market News Service with your closing livestock market report for this Thursday. Direct feedlot trading was sharply lower this week. In Kansas, trading is $10 to $11 lower on a live weight basis at 237 to 238. In Texas, there has not been any established trade there at all due to confidentiality. In Nebraska, trading would be $8 to $10 lower on a live weight basis at 238 to mostly 240. And on a dress weight basis, trading would be $12 to $13 lower at 378 to mostly 380. Now let's head on over and have a look at the box beef cutout closings. The choice cutout closed the day at 368.38, down 290 for the day. Select at 355.69, down 349 for the day, putting the choice select spread at $12.69. There were 139 loads traded for the day with 111 choice, 12 select, and 15 loads of trimmings and grindings. On the cutter cow cutout, that value set at $356.79, which is down 44 cents from yesterday. On the boneless processing beef, there were 19 loads traded nationally today. Moving on to the livestock slaughter under federal inspection. Cattle slaughter today estimated at 109,000 head. That's 3,000 less than a week ago and 8,000 less than a year ago. Monday through Thursday week to date at 433,000 cattle. On the hog slaughter for today, estimated at 479,000. That's 1,000 less than a week ago and 7,000 more than a year ago. Monday through Thursday week to date at 1,879,000 hogs. On the National Daily Pork Report, there were 206 loads traded today. Carcass was valued at $102.34, which is up 88 cents from yesterday's close. On the National Daily Direct Hog Report, there were about 2,500 head of negotiated sales, and those barrels and gilts were 40 cents lower on the day. Base price ranged from $95 to $101, with a weighted average hog carcass price of $100.26. and a 5-day rolling average dress price of $99.58. Now let's move on over and look at the closes at the Chicago Mercantile Exchange. Let's start with the live cattle. The August contract down $3.05 at $227.07. The October down $2.72 at $223.27. And the December down $2.35 at $223.20. Moving on to the feeder cattle, the August down $3.35 at $346.60, the September down $4.02 at $340.35, and the October down $4.40 at $334.45. Moving on to the lean hog contracts, the August contract down 5 cents at $100.27, the October down 20 cents at $86.92, and the December down 77.95. Heading on over now, let's look at the grain complex. We'll start with corn. The September corn down 6 cents at 441.5. New crop December settled down 5.5 at 464. And the March down 4.75 at 479.5. Moving on to the soybeans, the August contract down 7.25 at $11.95, the September down 7 cents at $11.85.25, and new crop November down 6.75 at $11.95. Moving on to hard red winter wheat, the September contract down 3.5 at $7.16.5, the December down 2 cents at $7.31.25, and the March down 0.5 at $7.42.75. And that's been a look at your closing markets for this Thursday. This has been Lonnie Pates with USDA's Market News Service in St. Joseph, Missouri. Have a great day, everyone.
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8: The Kansas Sports Spotlight takes a shine on Gene Taylor, athletics director at Kansas State University, being named to the National Association of Collegiate Directors of Athletics. The Board of Directors has officially appointed Gene Taylor to serve as the association's first vice president in the upcoming year. Taylor, a former member of the College Football Playoff Selection Committee and current chair of the FBS Athletics Director Association and member of the College Football Oversight Committee, was named the Director of Athletics at Kansas State in April of 2017. Taylor at Kansas State University and the staff have fundraised and implemented a department-wide facility master plan that benefits all Wildcat teams, including the newly completed indoor track and field complex, the Morgan Family Arena for volleyball, Morris Family Olympic Training Center, and the Shamrock Practice Facility for football. K-State continues to support the athletics program in unprecedented fashion as overall pledges and cash gifts to the department during the 2025 fiscal year totaled $40 million. Of which 25.7 was designated for the Ahern Fund annual giving program. K-State Athletics Director, now the first vice president for the National Association of Collegiate Directors of Athletics Board of Directors in the Kansas Sports Spotlight.
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13: Well, hi once again, everyone. John Avey with this Southwest Kansas update, checking first with the National Weather Service out of Dodge with no rain expected over the next week. Sadly, these afternoon temperatures will increase a few degrees each day over the next several days, ending up to near 100 by Monday. And, of course, intense heat is expected, folks. And today's high, near 90, tomorrow 91, Saturday 93, Sunday 96, and on Monday again forecasting of a high of around 100 degrees. And lots of activities going on, folks, with our county fairs, and of course, and looking at that county fair schedule going on as we speak, the Hodgman County Fair, the Comanche County Fair, and the Stafford County Fair also getting underway, the Lane County Fair and getting underway today, the Ford County Fair and the Finney County Fair, and lots of other activities around Southwest Kansas, folks. 46th annual Fowler Threshing Days going on through Saturday. Folks, you can find out more by going to that City of Fowler Facebook page or also the Fowler Threshing Days Facebook page. And we've been talking about Burdett's 150th anniversary tomorrow, Saturday, and Sunday, folks, and they have a big schedule for those days. And you can go to burdettks.org and then click on the Burdett 150 logo. And again, you could call anybody in Burdett, and I guarantee you they will fill you in. Well, summer collegiate baseball, according to our schedule, the Great Bend Batcats to host rival Hutch Monarchs tonight. Now, last night, the Liberal BJs picked up the big 11-2 win over the Hayes Larks. Now, according to our standings in that Rocky Mountain Baseball League, Summer Collegiate League, the BJs and the Hayes Larks now tied in league play at 16-6. Also, too, just a special note from Garden City Schools, and they're saying that they will hold a job fair on Friday from 4 to 7 p.m. and also this Saturday from 10 a.m. to 2 p.m. Now, this event will be held at the Educational Support Center 1205 Fleming Street in Garden. Now, the job fair provides an opportunity to connect with the school district directly with those who are seeking jobs. And applicants interested in beginning a rewarding career can visit Garden City Schools spring.com. Now, to view available job opportunities, and some of these opportunities, positions including substitute teachers, paraprofessionals, bus drivers, custodians, nutrition assistants, crossing guards, and many other important roles in Garden City School District. And folks, again, by contacting the Garden City School District folks, they'll be able to give you more information if you need it. Well, again, folks, I know we're keeping track of those temperatures for these county fairs and other events. Please, please, driving back and forth, buckle up, drive safely. This has been John Avey with your Southwest Kansas Report.
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17: News this hour from Town Hall. I'm Keith Peters in Washington. Severe flooding has hit the state of Texas.
18: Dozens of people have been rescued in Texas after days of pounding rain and devastating flooding in a region still recovering from deadly floods just a year ago. Texas Governor Greg Abbott.
19: I've already issued a disaster declaration for 59 counties across the state.
18: Uvalde business owner Cameron Sanford.
20: There was very little warning. Like, we knew a flood was coming, but we didn't know it was going to be to this magnitude.
18: Resident Bailey Luckman.
21: We're being told to evacuate. It's not mandated, but it's recommended.
18: The Weather Service says there's been 10 to 20 inches of rain in the past 2 days, 8 of which fell in just 2 hours early this morning. I'm Lisa Dwyer.
17: Smoke is the problem in the Mid-Atlantic and Northeast as a result of wildfires in Canada. In an interview with CTV, Howard Shapiro with Toronto Public Health says the smoke from Canadian wildfires can present a health hazard.
22: This is kind of like the earth smoking a cigarette, and we're getting the secondhand smoke from it. Those particles are going to contain a whole sort of soup of different chemicals and compounds.
17: The White House is previewing President Trump's address to the nation tonight, Willie Nelson reports.
23: Press Secretary Caroline Leavitt says President Trump will deliver a rare primetime address from the White House as the administration looks to highlight a key priority of the president's agenda.
24: Tonight, as you all know, at 9 o'clock p.m. Eastern, President Trump will deliver a major address to the nation on protecting the integrity of our elections, and we encourage every American to tune in.
23: The speech is expected to be delivered from the East Room of the White House. Willie Nelson, the White House.
17: On Wall Street, the Dow down by 105 points. The NASDAQ dropped 387, with the S&P 500 lower by 38. More on these stories at townhall.com.
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26: It's Shay Smith with KFRM, and it's time to take a look at your Kansas news today in your evening Kansas Journal entry. Kansas has made some improvements in retaining new teachers. That's according to data shared on Tuesday with the Kansas Board of Education. The state measures what percentage of teachers are remaining in the profession after their third year. During the pandemic, that number dropped to about 86%, but that rate has rebounded back up to 91% in recent years. Shane Carter is the director of teacher licensure in Kansas. He cited a two-year mentoring program as a potential driver of improvements.
0: Overall, within our that mentoring data we collected, it was a positive impact from the mentoring program, and I think this chart shows that.
26: First-year educators in Kansas make an average of about $46,000 per year, while teachers overall make an average of about $70,000 per year. The nation's hospitals are running low on blood. The American Red Cross has declared an emergency as it seeks new donations. Logan Wright, regional communications manager for the Red Cross, says anyone donating through the end of July can get a voucher for free movie tickets.
1: The Fandango movie ticket promotion is for donors who come to give blood or platelets from now until July 31st. 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
26: Blood donors can schedule a donation appointment online at redcrossblood.org. That's redcrossblood.org. Kansas education officials could soon let people report student walkout protests that they believe violate a new law, raising concerns about student privacy and expression. KMUW's Daniel Cottle has more.
2: Under a new state law, students participating in a walkout must have their parents' permission, among other restrictions. Now the state is considering a complaint form that would invite people to report walkouts that they believe violate that law. Gabby Delaney is an incoming sophomore at Derby High School. She participated in a walkout against ICE last semester.
3: It just defeats the whole point of protesting. Like, it's not supposed to be like, oh, can we protest? It's supposed to be like, hey, we need to make a change.
2: Protests that disrupt school attendance are not necessarily protected by the First Amendment. Still, some worry the law punishes student expression. It also raises privacy concerns, as the complaint form would ask for details like the names of student organizers. For the Kansas News Service, I'm Daniel Cottle.
26: The Kansas Center for the Book and the State Library of Kansas have selected two books to represent the state in the 2026 Great Reads from Great Places program. The adult selection is The Last Rancher by Robert Rabin. The novel follows Leroy and Caroline Wagner, who run the Bar W Ranch near Dodge City. After Leroy is seriously injured, he can no longer work the land. Their three children return home to help save the ranch and rebuild family relationships. The youth selection is Outdoor Farm, Indoor Farm by Lindsay H. Metcalf, with illustrations by Jin Lee. The book follows two young pen pals as they learn how food is grown on both traditional outdoor farms and indoor farms. It also introduces readers to modern farming technology, including tractors and drones. Both books were previously named Kansas Notable Books. The Great Reads from Great Places program highlights one adult and one youth title from each state to celebrate local authors and encourage reading. 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During a U.S. House Transportation and Infrastructure Committee meeting, U.S. Representative Sharice Davids stressed the need for continued investment in water infrastructure to help Kansas communities deal with both flooding and drought, as lawmakers considered the Water Resources Development Act, or WRDA. U.S. Representative Davids is supporting the WRDA, which funds U.S. Army Corps of Engineers projects such as flood control, levees, dams, and water management. The projects help Kansas communities prepare for flooding, drought, and other extreme weather. Last year, Davids helped pass a WRDA provision that is expected to save Kansas taxpayers $41 million in water contract costs. She has also secured federal funding for flood prevention projects in Princeton and Merriam. During a committee meeting, Davids backed an amendment to simplify Corps contracting rules, making it easier to hire qualified engineers and complete water infrastructure projects more efficiently. And that's your news out of Kansas in today's Evening Kansas Journal entry. For more news from the KFRM listening area, visit KFRM.com. For your KFRM News, the voice of the Plains, I'm Shay Smith.
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6: 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I'm Ron Wilson, director of the Huck Boyd National Institute for Rural Development at Kansas State University. Mia Bella. Those words mean my beautiful in Italian. Today we'll meet a Kansas ruralpreneur who is bringing beautiful home products to her community and serving other community needs as well. She chose to name her business Mia Bella. It's today's Kansas Profile. Ronna Trosper and her husband Tony are founders and owners of Mia Bella Interiors, an MBI laser engraving in the Marshall County town of Waterville. Ronna is from western Oklahoma originally. She married a Kansan and moved to Waterville. I had worked in retail, Trosper said. She found the options for shopping in Waterville were limited. There was no place in town to get a nice gift for a wedding or a special birthday, Trosper said. Instead of complaining about it, she chose to do something about it. I've always wanted to have my own store, Trosper said. She and her husband, Tony, a disabled veteran, founded a home interior products business in Waterville. Because of her interest in beautiful, quality products, they named the business Mia Bella Interiors from the Italian My Beautiful. Mia is also the name of their youngest daughter, who is a seventh grader. In March 2022, the Trospers opened Mia Bella Interiors. As they looked to expand, they purchased the former restaurant building in town and made an interesting find. A non-working espresso machine had been left behind by the previous owners. The Trospers looked into it and found that the machine could be fixed. Now the business operates as Mia Bella Interiors and Coffee House. It has a full espresso bar and a seating area where people can work or relax with an iced or hot coffee. This has become a gathering place for the community. Mia Bella Interiors and Coffee House offers an extensive line of home decor and self-care products plus much more. There are baskets, candles, vases, frames, mirrors, pillows and throws, rugs, signs, tray decor, and wall decorations. These hand-picked items are truly beautiful. As the website says, we love having the opportunity to style any home with a mix of industrial farmhouse and boho style with hand-picked vintage items. In addition, the store offers bath and body products, kitchen items, gifts, and a variety of books, including devotionals. Mia Bella Interiors and Coffee House also supports other local entrepreneurs. The store offers handmade gift cards made by an artisan from Riley and snacks, soups, and dips from another local small business. In January 2024, the Trospers launched another enterprise and bought a laser engraver. Using the initials of Mia Bella Interiors, this business is called MBI Laser Engraving. 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They use acrylic, wood, metal, stone, glass, leather, and other materials to create unique products. We're both creative people, Trosper said of her and her husband. 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For example, MBI Laser Engraving designs and produces custom products for a lodge in Colorado. We put their logo on their cutting boards, wooden magnets, tumblers, cups, wine glasses, and other things, Trosper said. MBI is also an affiliated licensed vendor for K-State Materials, so they can create items for Wildcat fans. They support local fundraisers as well. Being in a small town, everybody knows you and you can count on each other, Trosper said. If we're closed on a Sunday afternoon and somebody needs a last-minute gift, we can open up for them, she said. For customers, that's a benefit of being in a rural community such as Waterville. Population 658 people. Now that's rural. What does Ronna Trosper enjoy most about the business? I think it's the happiness we can bring to our customers, she said. It's wonderful when we can design just the right thing or help someone find just the right gift, she said. For more information, see www.miabellainteriors.net. That's M-I-A-B-E-L-L-A interiors.net. Mia Bella means my beautiful, and it's an appropriate name for this business which has brought these beautiful items to small-town Kansas. We commend Ronna and Tony Trosper for making a difference with their creative entrepreneurship. I think it's a thing of beauty. For the Huck Boyd National Institute for Rural Development, this is Ron Wilson with Kansas Profile.
1: Hello and good afternoon, everyone. It's Jason Henderson here with a look into your KFRM 550 AM sports. The NHL has released its 2026-27 schedule, expanding the regular season from 82 to 84 games for the first time since 1994. The season opens September 29th with the Stanley Cup champions, Carolina Hurricanes, raising their banner against Florida. Teams will now play four games against each divisional rival, creating a balanced schedule. The league also announced a revamped All-Star Weekend, three outdoor games, and Global Series matchups in Finland and Germany. Howard graduate Bryce Harris is looking to earn an NBA roster spot with the Oklahoma City Thunder during the NBA Summer League in Las Vegas. The 2026 MEAC Player of the Year averaged 17.3 points and 6.9 rebounds last season after leading the Bison to three conference titles during his career. Harris, who went undrafted, said he hopes to showcase his versatility and defense while proving HBCU players can succeed at the professional level. And then the Kansas City Chiefs have named Kansas City-based Burns and McDonald as the owners of representative for the team's new practice facility and headquarters in Olathe. Now the firm will work alongside CAA Icon to oversee planning, design, construction, budgeting, scheduling, and project management. The $300 million complex planned on 155 acres near College Boulevard and Ridgeview Road is scheduled to open before the 2031 NFL season. Additional project announcements are expected in the coming weeks. But that does wrap it up, your sports here on KFRM 550 AM radio.
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9: Here's a look at your ag forecast. This is meteorologist Paul Trombley. With our run of dry conditions across the Central Plains as of late, certainly been plenty of days suitable for field work across the region. And some of that activity has been dedicated to some of the harvesting activities of the oats and of the winter wheat crop, amongst other things. And as we continue to finish out the work week and head into the weekend, still going to be little in the way of any delays in any harvesting activities of those sorts. And in general, field work as a whole will be uninterrupted by Mother Nature here over the next several days. The biggest interruptions we'll see will be concerning some of the more oppressive heat and humidity that will continue to blanket the area for the weekend as well as in next week. So that will certainly make it a good protocol to do any of the harder work in the early part of the day or perhaps later in the evening and kind of avoid doing much exerting during that midday and afternoon time frame when you kind of get to the apex of the effects of the heat and humidity. As far as when we may see relief from that, it may take quite a while here. It looks like we're going to see more highs well in the 90s to 100 range continuing much of next week, especially for the southern fringe of Nebraska down through Kansas, Oklahoma, as well as Missouri down through Arkansas. There is going to be a cold front that's going to stall out across central Nebraska by the first half of next week, but it's going to stay kind of in that central corridor of Nebraska, bringing some relief down in the 80s to around 90 for highs north of the front. But then south of it, that summertime heat and humidity continues to go full throttle much of next week. It does look as though rain and storm chances are going to stay away from most of the plains here as we head through the next week to 10 days. There are indications that that stalled out front could touch off a few shower storm opportunities as we head into the middle of next week, but better chances for central and northern Nebraska and then pushing a little bit into Iowa, perhaps northern Missouri with some of those opportunities middle of next week. Otherwise, a few scattered isolated storm chances could start to get a little bit more organized across parts of the plains as we head towards the end of the month of July. So keeping an eye on some of those trends as we continue to round out the month here in the next couple of weeks. From the Weatherology Weather Center, this is meteorologist Paul Trombley.
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26: Now time for the market recap for this Thursday, July 16th. September corn down 6 at 441.5. December down 5.5 at 464, and March down 4.75 at 479.5. September Kansas City wheat down 3.5 at 716.5. December down 2 at 731.25, and March down half at 742.75. September Chicago wheat down 2.75 at 674.75. December down 1 at 691. And March up 3/4 at 704.25. August soybeans down 7.25 at 1195. September down 7 at 1185.25. And November down 6.75 at 1195. August soybean meal up 4 at 322.90. September up 2.90 at 320.50. And October up 2.20 at 318.70. August soybean oil down 49 at 72.43, September down 47 at 71.71, and October down 40 at 71 even. In the livestock futures, August live cattle down 305 at 227.07, October down 272 at 223.27, and December down 235 at 223.20. August feeder cattle down 335 at 346.60, September down 402 at 340.35, and October down 440 at 334.45. August lean hogs down 5 at 101.27, October up 20 at 86.92, and December up 57 at 77.95. In the oil futures, West Texas crude down 81 cents at 78.79, gasoline down 2 cents at 3.28, and heating oil up 8 cents at 4.03. And that's been the market recap for this Thursday, July 16th. I'm Lexi Bates.
11: This is Steve Knopfsinger, and it's time for a look at your ag news on this Thursday, July 16th. The American Sheep Industry Association says the U.S. Trade Representative has recommended launching a formal investigation into imported lamb meat, marking a major step forward in the industry's trade case. The recommendation follows a petition filed by the American Sheep Industry Association last October on behalf of more than 100,000 U.S. sheep farms and ranches, claiming imported lamb has seriously harmed domestic producers. According to the American Sheep Industry Association, lamb imports climbed nearly 45% between 2020 and 2024, with imported product now accounting for about 70% of the U.S. market. American Sheep Industry Association President Ben Liefeld says, "This milestone was no accident. It has been through the hard work of American Sheep Industry Association state member leaders, staff, and sheep producers throughout the country that we reached this point. The U.S. International Trade Commission will now begin a formal safeguard investigation to determine whether rising imports have injured the domestic sheep industry and whether trade relief is warranted." The Kansas Department of Agriculture will hold two animal health workshops this summer, with events scheduled for August 4th in Ulysses and August 6th in Perry, Kansas. The workshops are designed for emergency management professionals, county officials, veterinarians, and livestock producers. The afternoon session from 2:30 p.m. to 5 p.m. will focus on livestock emergency preparedness. Topics include county livestock emergency response plans, livestock truck rollovers, animal disposal, and sheltering during emergencies. The evening session from 5:30 p.m. to 7:30 p.m. will provide updates on key animal health issues. Discussions will cover tularemia, Asian longhorn ticks, New World screwworm, animal disease traceability, and secure food supply planning. A networking dinner will be offered between sessions, allowing attendees to connect with industry professionals. Participation in both workshops is free, but advanced registration is required. Interested individuals can register online at the Kansas Department of Agriculture website or by calling 785-564-7468. Brazil, the top global competitor to U.S. corn and soybeans, just wrapped up another huge harvest, but the next crop will be planted against some strong market and weather headwinds. Dr. Michael Cordonier, president of Soybean and Corn Advisor in Hinsdale, Illinois, calls it a perfect storm of problems.
12: You got the fertilizer issue, then you got high fuel costs and low commodity prices. And in Brazil, they got an additional problem U.S. farmers don't have, and that's a lack of credit for production loans and high interest rates. The prime rate in Brazil is 15%.
11: Michael says that could result in Brazil expanding its soybean acreage by as little as 1%, the lowest rate of expansion in 20 years. He added there's another concern. The El Nino weather pattern that's affecting North American crops also influences South America, where it could have significant results.
12: In Brazil, you can plant your soybeans in either September, October, or November, and if the rainy season is good later on, you get a good yield. But the problem is the Safrinha corn that they plant after soybeans. So if dry weather delays the soybean planting, say until October or November in central Brazil, there's no time to plant a second crop of corn.
11: Michael says the market is very interested in what Brazil may do this coming growing season. Horse owners and veterinarians have a new tool to help reduce the risk of New World screwworm infestations following an emergency use authorization issued by the U.S. Food and Drug Administration. The authorization covers ivermectin liquid for horses, an oral solution intended for short-term prevention of New World screwworm infestations. The medication may be administered within 24 hours of birth or during the initial treatment of wounds. New World screwworm is a harmful parasite that affects warm-blooded animals. The fly lays eggs in open wounds and the larva feed on living tissue. Young animals and those with untreated wounds face the highest risk of infestation. U.S. Department of Agriculture Secretary Brooke Rollins stated, President Trump has directed his entire administration to do what it can to combat and stop the spread of New World screwworm. We at the USDA have been working with our federal partners to prepare for any potential infestation of animals that may occur as a result of New World screwworm, and today's announcement is another step in the right direction. She added, HHS and FDA have stepped up to the plate and have moved at Trump speed to authorize as many treatments as needed to protect our livestock, wildlife, and companion animals. I am thankful to Secretary Kennedy for getting this authorization across the finish line and ensuring our horse population has access to preventative measures should they need it. The FDA reviewed available scientific information and concluded that the medication may be effective in providing short-term protection against New World screwworm in horses. The agency also determined that the potential benefits outweigh known and potential risks when used according to authorized requirements. Officials emphasized that the product is designed only to prevent infestations and should not be considered a treatment for active cases. Any horse showing signs of an infestation should be examined by a veterinarian to determine proper treatment options. Experts also noted that the preventative effect lasts for a maximum of 24 hours. As a result, horse owners should continue using additional management practices such as repellents, wound protection, and fly control measures to lower exposure risks. The prescription-only product is available as a ready-to-use oral solution and is intended exclusively for horses. It should not be administered to other animal species. The emergency authorization will continue until federal authorities determine that the emergency conditions related to New World screwworm no longer justify its use. The product is sponsored by Alberta Vet Labs LTD, a Canadian company. And that's been a look at your Ag News on this Thursday, July 16th.
13: This is Lee Habib, and this is Our American Stories, the show where America is the star and the American people. Up next, a story from our regular contributor out of Iowa, a listener, Joy Neal Kidney, and she listens on WHO in Des Moines, a great iHeart station. Joy is the author of Leora's Dexter Letters, The Scarcity Years of the Great Depression. And today she shares the story of a unique meal her family ate during those tough financial times. Take it away, Joy.
14: When I heard about someone having to eat raccoon or possum, I thought of poor folks in the Deep South. Dad wasn't a hunter. And having grown up on an Iowa hog and cattle farm, I couldn't imagine having any kind of wild meat instead of good old pork and beef. But from old family letters, I learned that both raccoon and possum showed up on the table of my mother's family during the Great Depression. Some family members reported enjoying them. Clabe and Leora Wilson had seven children, five sons and two daughters. Clabe taught his sons to trap and hunt. Pelts could be sent to Sears Roebuck and Company in exchange for food and clothing. Clabe insisted that his boys wait until they were 12 and could demonstrate safe handling of a gun before he was allowed to carry one to go hunting. And no animal was to be killed, just for sport. Squirrel and rabbit were their main sources of protein during those days. The saying was that Leora would cook anything the hunters brought her, as long as they were already skinned, cleaned, and ready for the skillet or the roasting pan. Clabe taught the boys how to do that and to stretch pelts to cure. During the hard weeks of winter, Clabe hung carcasses on the porch where they'd freeze until they were needed. Dinner and supper also included fruits and vegetables from their big garden, fresh during growing season. Leora canned hundreds of glass mason jars filled with produce, anything she could put up for winter. Because of the Depression, Clabe had no steady job. The two oldest Wilson brothers, Delbert and Donald, graduated from Dexter High School in 1933. No jobs for them either. A classmate had joined the Navy and was happy having a full belly, days filled with activities, and an income. Leora said that the boys, with not enough to do, would probably get into trouble. So she and Clabe okayed the plan, only asking them not to get tattoos. Those boys in the Navy were so good to write home. Young siblings followed their world travels on a map. Their mother saved all those family letters. What a joy for me to read through and transcribe them decades later. One was from Leora on her 45th birthday, dated December 4th, 1935. My, what a wonderful present from my Navy boys. Thanks a lot, boys. They had sent a card and some candy. We had roast coon 2 years ago today, remember? Leora went on. That would have been just before Delbert and Donald enlisted in the Navy. You caught the last one on December 3rd, and the folks, that would be her mother and brothers from Omaha, came and surprised me. But the next day was the 4th, and we had that nice fat coon. Their next brother, Dale, age 14, wrote about a football banquet and added, "Today we had possum and sweet taters. Boy, it was sure good." Dale's twin Darlene enclosed her letter in the same envelope. "The sun is shining beautifully this morning," she wrote. "Dad and the boys are out trapping this morning, so Mom and us girls clean house and get dinner ready for the hungry hunters when they come. They come in with 2 possum yesterday, and today we're going to have opossum and sweet taters. Yum, yum." She chatted about her twin playing football, older sister Doris playing basketball, younger brother Danny being old enough to

0: homesick. I thought for a while you boys weren't going to take to hunting and trapping so well. But it looks as if you boys will break Don's and my records. Go tour, boys. It's good outdoor exercise and a lot of fun. Sure like to sink my fangs into some coon meat for a change. In spite of Dale's and Darlene's comments about how good possum and sweet taters were, and even Delbert's memories of coon meat, I'd have to be desperate, as they were, during the Depression to try any. Just in case you want to try roast coon or possum with the fumes oozing out, you can find recipes for both of these days on the internet.
1: And great job, as always, by Monty Montgomery on the production, and a special thanks to Joy Neal Kidney, a fan of the show and also one of our best contributors. Possum, raccoon, and rabbit all showed up at the family dinner table during the Great Depression years. The kids, they all knew how to trap and hunt, and Mom, well, she'd cook anything that was shaved and clean. Dinner and supper included food from the garden. They canned any and everything. The story of Joy Neal Kidney and her family during the Great Depression, their food regimen here on Our American Stories.

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0: This is Lee Habib, and this is Our American Stories. Our next story is the answer to a question. Why did women faint so much in the 19th century? 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
3: You look as if you'd seen a ghost.
4: Dropping like flies, or at least as far as many stories indicate, it seems as if well-bred ladies in the 1800s struggled to maintain consciousness when faced with even the slightest emotional or physical shock. Over the years, there have been several theories as to why this seemed to happen. To begin with, throughout the 19th century, among other times, ladies often wore corsets. Around the torso, corsets were made of a durable, tightly woven fabric or leather, fashioned with channels running through them in which vertical ribs were inserted, called boning, because they were often made with whalebone, although ivory and wood were also used.
5: Well, boy, perfect 36! Hook it up!
4: While the purpose of the corset changed over time, sometimes meant to give a flat look, sometimes meant to give extra curves via tightening, it's the latter fad, particularly in the Victorian era, that many propose was the cause of

0: at least some fainting spells. In this case, the entire device was held together and tightened, sometimes to extremes, by a system of lacing.
1: Now take a deep breath. Oh, come on!
0: The archetypical corset had its laces at the back, and for the most fashionable ladies, these had to be tightened by another.
1: I feel elegant, but I can't breathe.
0: Girls were started in corsets at a very young age, and for them and ladies after childbirth, waist training to shrink the size of the waist via super tight lacing was very common. As a result of this particular version of corset fashion, over time, corset wearers' bodies changed. Their ribs were displaced, their lungs were squashed, some organs were compressed against the spine, and others were shoved down into the lower abdomen.
1: Well, I certainly don't relish wearing this thing, but pride has come to the rescue. For tonight, I'll do anything.
2: It'll be worth it. If we can create a breathtaking effect, it'll be simple to monopolize all the worthwhile men.
1: Exactly.
0: In addition to making it hard to breathe, hearts struggled to pump, and guts struggled to digest what little food they could get down. As one Victorian lady is reported as saying, "I had only eaten 2 bites of my biscuit. There was no room beneath my corset for a third." This led to the Great Corset Controversy of the 19th century. Said one woman in a letter to the Boston Globe in January of 1893, "Those who have been systematically laced up in proper stays from their childhood are the only ones who are capable of forming a right judgment on this subject, and I hope you will allow tight laces the opportunity of defending themselves against the enemies of trim little waist." On the other side of the argument, in an article titled "The Slaves of Fashion," published in the Chicago Tribune in September of 1891, it was noted, "It is difficult to imagine a slavery more senseless, cruel, or far-reaching in its injurious consequences than that imposed by fashion on civilized womanhood during the last generation. The tight lacing required by the wasp waist has produced generations of invalids and bequeathed to posterity suffering that will not vanish for many decades." Whatever side of the tight-laced argument a particular woman was on, whether by their suboptimal blood pressure, inability to breathe properly, or low blood sugar, it's thought this may have been one potential cause for Victorian ladies reportedly retreating to their fainting rooms and swooning into their fainting couches. Another fashion-based theory is that a well-dressed woman of this era wore an enormous amount of clothing, and even in the summer, such a lady had, in addition to the corset, underwear, a bustle pad, a full skirt supported by crinoline, reed horsehair, petticoats, sometimes lined with steel, and a bonnet. Some may have fainted from overheating, while others may have collapsed under the sheer weight of their garments, which would have been more difficult to handle, combined with the aforementioned cinching aspects. Another potential contributor sometimes pointed to in trying to explain some of the swooning could have been a chronic poisoning. During the 19th century, while people knew that arsenic was poisonous, they didn't seem to know or care that environmental exposure from its fumes could have a deleterious effect. As such, and given its utility in certain applications, it was widely used in the manufacture of everything from fabrics to paints to the paper in which food was wrapped. In fact, by the end of the 1800s, 80% of wallpaper was arsenic-laced. Arsenic poisoning has a variety of symptoms, including headaches, cold sweats, and fainting. There was an 1880 report of a woman who had fainting fits almost daily until she was moved to another room in her home that wasn't furnished with arsenic-tainted wallpaper, where she recovered a few weeks later. In addition, arsenic, along with lead, mercury, and other such toxic substances, were commonly found in makeup during the Victorian era. Lead was also a common ingredient in hair dyes and was frequently found in wine, along with arsenic and copper. Together, these toxins contributed to more wealthy Victorians suffering from seizures and theoretically swooning when compared with their poorer neighbors who couldn't afford such luxuries. All that said, it is highly likely that some, or even the majority, of this swooning was put on. You see, besides potential side effects from the fad of extreme tight lacing of corsets or other things, for a time, swooning at the least hint of shock also became expected and downright ladylike. This also made it a great literary device in stories.
3: "I'm a victim of circumstance. I'm going to faint."
4: "Oh, she has fainted. Get her a glass of water."
3: "No, whiskey."
4: "No,
0: Women, particularly of high station, were expected to act the role of a delicate flower, while men were expected to be hard as nails.
4: It means be advised that I'm mean, nasty, and tired. I eat Constantina wire and piss napalm, and I can put a round through a flea's ass at 200 meters.
0: Swooning was simply one method of a woman showing her delicate nature in the form of an extreme emotional reaction to a particular event. Today, simply gasping might be the best social cue equivalent. So, in the 19th century, swooning was just another form of accepted social cue for ladies to have in their toolbox, whether they literally were fainting or just more likely, in most cases, making a show of it. Beyond this, the ladies also had another potential incentive for swooning. You see, at the time, well-to-do women often had something called a fainting room. This was a room for the women to recover from a fainting spell and other forms of so-called hysteria. Besides just getting to relax in peace on a comfortable fainting chair, there was another benefit. A doctor or midwife could be called to attend to a woman who was suffering from some form of hysteria, which included symptoms of swooning, among other things. And by attend to, we mean give a vigorous pelvic massage, whether manually with their hands or using a water massager if attending to the woman in their office or other location that had one. This went on until the lady in question was relieved, curing her of her hysteria. This was also a boon to doctors at the time, who otherwise tended to be avoided by the general public unless absolutely necessary. Treating female hysteria, though, was something that women who had the money often needed done regularly and were more than happy to pay. However, this was very time-consuming and could require some amount of physical exertion for the midwife or doctor in question, particularly if they had to attend to multiple ladies in the same day in this way. Doctors lamented that treating hysterics taxed their physical endurance. In this case, the husband could potentially also be called in to help. Later, this practice and the cramped hands of physicians throughout Europe and North America led to the invention of the vibrator for quickly relieving hysteria, saving the physician significant time and effort. In the early 20th century, as houses wired up with electricity became more and more common, the vibrator for this use became something of a common household item for those who could afford one. With it, you didn't even necessarily need to call the doctor to relieve hysteria.
5: And a terrific job on the production, editing, and storytelling by our own Greg Hengler. And a special thanks to Simon Whistler from the Today I Found Out YouTube channel and its sister, the Brain Food Show podcast. And boy, did we get an answer to why did women faint so much in the 19th century? If men had been subject to the same fashion styles, we'd be fainting in those fainting rooms too, and getting applications from doctors and treatment as well. The clothing, the corsets, the layers, and in summertime, it was just too much. The story of why did women faint so much in the 19th century answered here on Our American Stories.
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7: Mainly clear skies across the region tonight. Temperatures in the upper 60s and low 70s over the central and eastern portion of the region. A little bit cooler over western parts of Kansas, Nebraska, and Oklahoma, with temperatures in the low to mid 60s. On Friday, we'll see a blend of clouds and sunshine across the region, with a few isolated showers and thunderstorms possible across south central and southeastern Kansas and down into northern portions of Oklahoma. That is going to be very spotty activity, and most of the area stays dry. High temperatures in the low 90s for most of Kansas and Oklahoma, mid-90s for northern Kansas into southern and central portions of Nebraska, and upper 90s and a few triple digits possible once again in northern and western Nebraska. On Saturday, we'll see partly cloudy skies across the region, and the warm temperatures spreading a little bit further south, with highs in the low to mid-90s across most of the region, and upper 90s across much of Nebraska, with triple-digit readings in northern Nebraska once again. I'm meteorologist Ray Miller in the Weatherology Weather Center.
5: And we return to Our American Stories. Up next, a story that started in Rogers, Arkansas, a truly beautiful town, and the home of Daisy Outdoor Products and the Daisy Airgun Museum, which is truly out of this world. Here to tell the story is Joe Murfin, the chairman of the board of that aforementioned museum. Take it away, Joe.
8: When I learned this story, in my career with Daisy, I used to really love to talk to older people who were retired from the company. I felt I could learn so much from them, and so much of what we as a company thought we were doing was new, in a way had been done before, or we could benefit from their experience. And so I would tap into that knowledge base a lot. And I started calling people and saying, "You know about these astronauts with Apollo 14? Yeah, Alan Shepard came here to Rogers. You knew that? Oh yeah, I had lunch with Rusa. I said, "You know there's two golf balls on the moon?" "Yeah, I knew that." I said, "Why have you never told me this?" "Because I didn't think it was important." In June of 2015, while I was still serving as vice president of public relations for Daisy, I was contacted by a gentleman with an estate company in Fort Smith, Arkansas. And he told me about a 103-year-old woman who had passed away, and her estate was going to be liquidated. There was going to be a sale. And it was one of these estate sales where everything's full price today, but if you come back tomorrow, it's 20% off, and by Friday, it'll be half price. And so I was familiar with those. I like that kind of sales. I like old things and antiques. And he started talking to me about items that he'd found in this woman's attic that were Daisy-related and bore the name of Jack Powers. And I knew Jack Powers to have been a vice president of public relations for Daisy for a long time. He joined Daisy in the 60s, and he worked there until he actually passed away. And we kind of, he and I, this gentleman with the estate sale and I, made the connection that probably this woman was a relative of Jack Powers, and that Jack had at some point in time decided he'd leave some things with her to store as he moved on in his career. But this gentleman wanted us to buy things from him, and I immediately told him we're a nonprofit, that we don't purchase things, we'll accept your donation. But the more he talked, and eventually the more photos that he emailed to me, the more interested I was in acquiring some things. One of the things he had was a very early Instinct shooting kit that was made for a promoter of Instinct shooting by the name of Lucky McDaniel. And it was made by Daisy, but it was barely identified as, you know, it's the Lucky McDaniel shooting kit. And then on the back somewhere very small, Daisy Manufacturing, Rogers, Arkansas. It wasn't a Daisy branded item. I'd heard about it, I knew what it was worth. And so to kind of establish a relation with him immediately, I said, "I like that Lucky McDaniel shooting kit. We'd like to acquire that. The book value is this, and that's what I'll pay you for it, even though it's got a water stain on the front." And I just kind of set the tone that I'm willing to do something for you if you're willing to work with me on some of the other things. There were a lot of photographs, there were a lot of books, there were a lot of magazine covers with famous people's pictures on them that were autographed to Jack Powers, this Daisy public relations VP. There were even some Crossman air rifles. Crossman's a major competitor of Daisy. I knew somebody at Crossman, and I said, "I'll tell you what, I'll even help you if you'll help me with some of these other items and be fair with me." There was a kind of like a salesman's display case, a wooden case, red velvet line, with a half dozen beautiful Crossman guns in it. And I said, "I've got a buddy at Crossman. He, like me, is interested in history. Let me contact him. I'll have you a phone call by this afternoon of somebody that can appraise those for you and or would like to buy them for Crossman." And so we began to work together on this, but some of the things that really caught my eye were more unusual things, and they caused me to go to the president of Daisy and say, "You and I need to be pickers this week, and we need to go down and see this sale and see these items, because I really don't know what I'm getting into, but they belong to Jack Powers and they're from the 60s, etc. And one of the most intriguing things was a photo of the entire Apollo 14 crew. It had all three astronauts' signature, which I've talked to people who say that a lot of times they'd take these crew photos out, but only one astronaut would make an appearance somewhere. So Alan Shepard might sign it, or Edgar Mitchell, or Stuart Roosa, but very unusual for all three of them to be there and all three of them to sign these photos like this. But they did. This one, Apollo 14, was signed by all three. And then down at the bottom on the mat, around the mat area around the photograph, it said to Jack Powers, "Our most sincere thanks for the Daisy golf balls by Victor. They're out of this world." So I talked to this gentleman at the estate sale company, and we arranged some general pricing on some of these items. And I said, but two things. I need to acquire them before the sale starts. I need to come down there Monday morning, and I want to buy them. You just told me what you were going to price these items at. I want to pretend it's the following Friday when everything's half price. So that was my challenge to him. And as most negotiations go, we met in the middle somewhere on a pre-established handshake over the phone price on photos of Apollo missions with this wonderful statement on them that really intrigued me. The second thing I asked him is, who are you dealing with? And he told me the name of the family member. And I said, I need a phone number for them and I need to speak with them. And then tomorrow I will come down and I will buy this, this, this, this, and this. But nothing happens unless I talk to Jack Powers' family member. So he gives me the contact information. Of course, he said, you're not trying to go around me, are you? And I said, no, I'm dealing with you. That's fine. But I just want to speak to him. So I spoke to Jack's son. I later would meet with him and have lunch with him. But I asked that he immediately, after he told me this story, I asked that he immediately write me an email and send it to me. Because I actually feared, what if he never comes? We were supposed to meet. He's supposed to tell me this story. I'm supposed to get to interview him. But I need this story in writing. And so he did that. But, you know, my first question is, so why are there Daisy golf balls at all? Why do they exist? And how do they get on the moon?
5: And we're listening to a story within a story within a story. And by the way, what are Daisy golf balls? We're going to find out in a bit. But by the way, anyone who has ever done garage selling, or better still, estate closings and estate sales, oh my goodness, this is the joy of a lifetime, one I enjoyed with my mom for decades, well into my 30s. On Saturdays in Bergen County, New Jersey, we would get out the Bergen record, circle the estate sales, and go on Saturday, never on Thursday, never on Friday, always the last day. And that's when you could make deals and find treasures. The story of the Daisy golf balls on the moon and so much more, for all of you who are collectors of memorabilia, sports artifacts, or anything else, the rest of this story is for you. We find out the answer to the question, what are Daisy golf balls for, when we return here on Our American Stories.

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1: News this hour from Town Hall. I'm Keith Peters in Washington. U.S. attacks on Iran intensify as Iran warns it will demolish American infrastructure in the region if the U.S. carries out President Trump's threats.
2: U.S. military footage released on Wednesday showed U.S. fighter jets taking off from an aircraft carrier at sea. U.S. strikes also reached into areas around Iran's capital, Tehran, showing a widening set of targets for the Americans. Iran retaliated early on Thursday with missile and drone fire targeting U.S. allies Bahrain, Jordan, and Kuwait before dawn. An Iranian military spokesperson warned that Iran could launch widespread attacks on regional infrastructure if the U.S. hit Iranian bridges and power plants as threatened by President Trump. I'm Karen Shamas.
1: President Trump is making a primetime speech to the nation that's expected to include, among other topics, election issues.
3: The president has long insisted he won the 2020 presidential race. This comes even though the very people Mr. Trump appointed to oversee it say the vote count was accurate and he lost. This term, Mr. Trump has appointed people who support him on this issue. He's also launched a review of the 2020 voting.
1: Correspondent Andrew Stewart reporting. Authorities in Texas have rescued dozens of stranded drivers and people trapped in homes, and at least one person has died due to catastrophic flooding. Governor Greg Abbott said during a news conference Thursday that there has been one loss of life due to the disaster in Texas Hill Country. The region is still recovering from devastating floods of a year ago. On Wall Street, the Dow Jones Industrial Average down by 105 points. The Nasdaq dropped 387. The S&P 500 lower by 38. Oil near $79 a barrel. More at townhall.com.
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5: Taiwan chipmaker TSMC says it will spend another $100 billion to expand manufacturing in the U.S.
2: The AI boom has seen TSMC, or Taiwan Semiconductor Manufacturing Company, forecast record high profits, as the company is also a key supplier to NVIDIA and Apple. I'm Karen Shamas.
5: The White House is highlighting new economic data.
6: Press Secretary Caroline Leavitt says the latest inflation report is another sign the administration's economic policies are delivering results.
7: Inflation dropped 0.4% last month. Prices fell, including for gasoline, electricity, non-prescription drugs, car insurance, medical care services, and hotels, delivering relief.
6: The White House says bringing down costs for working families remains a top priority. Willie Nelson.
5: On Wall Street at the close, the Dow was up by 105 points, and NASDAQ down 387. For the Wall Street Business Report, I'm Bob Agnew.
1: News and analysis at townhall.com. The U.S. has designated another two Mexican cartels as foreign terrorist organizations. We hear more on this story from correspondent Donna Warder reporting from Washington.
8: The U.S. government has designated two more Mexican cartels as terrorist organizations. The Juarez cartel is one of Mexico's oldest drug trafficking organizations, controlling a key crossing point in the central part of the U.S.-Mexico border. The criminal group Los Viagras is in Mexico's western state of Michoacán and produces synthetic drugs, which it sells to other cartels that traffic the drugs into the U.S. The U.S. already had designated six other Mexican criminal organizations as terrorist groups, including the Sinaloa cartel and the Jalisco New Generation cartel. I'm Donna Water.
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0: And we continue with Our American Stories and the story of Daisy Golf Balls on the Moon. When we last left off, Joe Murfin of the Daisy Airgun Museum in Rogers, Arkansas, was telling us about learning of an estate sale unlike any other. The seller had tons of unique Daisy products, including a photo signed by the astronauts of Apollo 14, with a thank you note written on the bottom made out to Jack Powers, a former Daisy PR executive. Intrigued, Joe managed to get in contact with Jack Powers' son to figure out the story behind the photo. Let's return to Joe.
1: So why are there Daisy golf balls at all? Why do they exist? And how do they get on the moon? And he began to tell me a most interesting story. His dad, right out of college, his first job was a executive director of the American Sport Fishing Institute in Washington, D.C. So a young man just out of school takes his first job, wants to impress his boss, moves somewhere in Virginia near Washington, D.C. He's renting a townhouse with he and his wife. And there were six identical townhouses side by side. And he's trying to impress his boss in the new job, and he works late at night. So he comes home after dark, he throws open the door and says, "Honey, I'm home." And a gruff voice says, "I'm not your honey, and I think you're in the wrong townhouse." Luckily, no one was injured, and as a matter of fact, both of them laughed about it. Both of them said, "Well, let's get our wives and put on a pot of coffee, and let's get to know each other. We're next-door neighbors." It was a humorous incident, but that chance meeting became a lifelong friendship for these two couples. As their futures unfolded, this gentleman's name was Al Chopp. He was the head of Project Blue Book for the Air Force. His job was to investigate UFO and alien sightings. And Al went on to become the VP of Public Relations for NASA, and his voice could be heard in the control booth, mission control for all of the Apollo missions. It was Al Chopp's voice that you heard. So that was his career path. Jack Powers left the Sport Fishing Institute, went to Crossman Air Rifles, which explains why a Daisy executive in a relative's home an hour away would have a collection of Crossman guns. And then from there, he left Crossman and came to Daisy. He did a tremendous job at Daisy, and from people I've talked to that knew him, he was just the ultimate PR guy. He had a Rolodex with names of famous people in it, with their direct home phone numbers of politicians and Hollywood actors and actresses. He just knew everybody, and he was constantly ripping articles out of newspaper and magazines, writing a note, firing it off to these famous people, letting them know that he'd seen what they'd done. And there were, at those times, during the 60s and 70s, there were famous people appearing in Daisy ads, and there was a little bit of a Hollywood connection where Daisy developed guns and holsters because there were a lot of Western movies being made and things like that. So Jack Powers was very well connected, and he would go down and visit Al Chopp and his wife in Florida to watch launchings of space vehicles and rockets, and then he'd be introduced to the crews and to the astronauts, and he would ask them to come to Daisy. He would ask them to come up and meet our people and walk through our factory, and all these astronauts knew about Daisy or had had an air rifle when they were a kid, and so they did this. That's how the photo ended up in Rogers, Arkansas. That's how the photo was signed. But still, you know, why are there golf balls on the moon? Well, Daisy was owned during that time by a company called Victor Comptrometer. And Victor Comptrometer made adding machines. And when the handheld calculators started flooding the market in the United States, and they were not inexpensive at that time, but they were plentiful and they worked a lot better than a mechanical adding machine did, this adding machine company decided that they needed to diversify their holdings. So they built a recreational products group. They purchased the companies Daisy, Head and Lures and Fishing Equipment, Ertl Toys, Valley Manufacturing, which made exercise equipment, Neeson Gymnastics, which made gymnastics equipment, Bear Archery, a very famous archery, old archery company, Burke Golf Equipment, who did business as a DBA of PGA Golf, and the Worthington Ball Company, which made golf balls. So immediately, Victor asked the Worthington Ball Company to stamp a bunch of golf balls with the Victor name. Don't know the exact number of these. I like to think it was very few, but some of them, then they would stamp the other side with Bear. So it says Victor Bear Archery, Victor Ertl, you know, Victor Burke, you know, whatever the other company's name was. And so there were golf balls stamped with Victor and Daisy. And these golf balls weren't sold in any store. They were just given out. The president of each of these companies or the executives of each of these companies would take them out, play in the Chamber City tournament. You know, here's a sleeve of my golf balls. Why don't you trade? Why don't you play these, you know? So in 1961, Alan Shepard became the second person and the first American to travel into space. 10 years later, in 71, he commanded the Apollo 14 mission and became the fifth person and the oldest person to walk on the moon. And the crew of the Apollo included Shepard, Edgar Mitchell, and Stuart Roosa. So knowing that Shepard was an avid golfer, Jack Powers just made the suggestion to Al Chop, why don't you take some of these Daisy golf balls that say Victor on one side, Daisy on the other, and get Alan Shepard to hit him on the moon, knowing that Alan Shepard wanted to do that. By the way, I think it was Mitchell that threw a javelin on the moon. So there have been two sports played on the moon that we know of, but the most famous is Shepard stepping out onto the moon, and he's wearing a spacesuit that makes him look like the Michelin Man. He can barely get his hands together. And he had taken an excavation tool with him, which he was supposed to have. And then each astronaut was allowed to take a personal item with him. Some of them would take a watch with them. And Shepard took a golf head and he tapes it or attaches it somehow to this excavation tool. He drops the golf ball on the surface. He takes a one-handed swing and said, that one went miles and miles and miles. Actually, it probably went 200 to 400 yards because there is some atmosphere and there is some gravity on the moon. And so it doesn't just go out into space forever. It actually does drop. So it was a long shot, but it wasn't miles and miles and miles. By the way, the crew were never allowed to divulge the brand name of anything they took into space. And I've done a little bit of research on it. It was interesting how they selected the flag that went to the moon. They actually would send out 6 employees, tell them to buy a flag, bring it back, tear up all the packaging, get rid of all the tags on the flag, and then one of those flags was selected. So no one can ever claim we made the American flag that's on the moon. It's so randomly done that no one knows. But this was a personal item. But Shepard was, you know, instructed never to divulge what brand he hit, and he never did. If you just search for this on the internet, you'll find my information and my story that I've developed over these golf balls. You'll never find one by Shepard where he divulges the brand name. You'll find people that speculate that he liked this golf ball. I saw him play that golf ball. It was probably one of those. My question was of the son of Jack Powers, so how do you know? And he said, 2 ways. Number 1, my father told me every day I put those golf balls on the moon. Secondly, when my father would challenge me and tell me to do something and I'd say, you can't make me do that, he'd say, I put two golf balls on the moon. If I can do that, I can make you mow the yard. It's not like Alan Shepard ever said it. It's that my dad did it. And he was said he was very proud of a lot of things he did for Daisy. He was very proud of his career, of the people he knew and associated with. But he was most proud that he put them on the moon.
0: And a special thanks to Katrina Hine for capturing the audio and a terrific job on the production by Monty Montgomery. And a special thanks to Joe Murfin for sharing the story. His museum is the Daisy Airgun Museum. It's in beautiful Rogers, Arkansas. And this may be the ultimate PR stunt that nobody knew about. That's the joy of this one, except the guy who did the stunt himself. The story of the Daisy golf balls on the moon, here on Our American Story.
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0: This is Lee Habib, and this is Our American Stories, and we tell stories about everything here on this show, from the arts to sports, and from business to history, and everything in between, including your stories. 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They're some of our favorites. In 1938, German scientists learned the power of splitting an atom, and with that, they gained a huge head start in what was truly the first nuclear arms race. But instead of a stockpile, the race was to just get it right, and then maybe they could replicate the results. In the town that housed the bulk of the work of the Manhattan Project, Oak Ridge, Tennessee, there was a single photographer, Ed Westcott. This is the story that led to the end of World War II and the one man that photographed it all. Here's Arthur Richard Cook with a story.
4: In August of 1934... President Hindenburg of Germany died. Chancellor Hitler moved quickly to consolidate the office of president and chancellor and molded it into a new position as dictator. His new title was Führer. A national referendum weeks later was approved by 90% of the voters. Meanwhile, in Nashville, Tennessee, Ed Westcott's father, after saving for a year, bought 12-year-old Ed his first camera. They found a used mobile lunch wagon, which they renovated into a darkroom. Family, friends, and neighbors could get film developed for 50 cents a roll. He was largely self-taught. He started working with portrait studios in Nashville while still a teenager. There were clues in East Tennessee in September of 1942. A press release published in newspapers said the military was building an ammunition testing range outside of Knoxville, Tennessee. This partially explained the condemnation of 58,000 acres by the government. The reports in newspapers were a total lie. Farmers who owned the land were totally in the dark. Surveying crews asked permission to be on their land for a few hours. In November, owners found a single piece of paper attached to the screen front door, announcing that the owners of the land had 3 weeks to vacate the property. It was being confiscated by the federal government. Many of these families had farmed their land for generations. The farmhouses were bulldozed down in a matter of days after the eviction date. The ammunition testing range excuse was done on purpose. It discouraged squatters, and it worked. The families viewed their farms as a personal Garden of Eden. The land provided for all their needs, both physically and spiritually. Most families never, ever got over the quick, harsh eviction. They were compensated for their land, but hundreds of farmers were looking for new farmland at the same time. Prices went through the roof. Many of the farmers ended up working at the industrial plants, which were built on their former land. Meanwhile, 160 miles to the west in Nashville, a 20-year-old man had a decision to make. Ed Westcott was a photographer for the Nashville office of the Army Corps of Engineers. The office was being closed. Ed was offered two options. He could transfer to the Alaskan Highway to document the construction of it, or he could go to a new installation outside of Knoxville. Ed had spent all of his entirely too brief life in Tennessee. He had recently gotten married and had a newborn son. Knoxville it was. He accepted the job in November and would start in January of 1943. His employee number was 29. Little did he know that in less than 3 years, he would create the most important photographic archive of 20th century American history. Ed said there wasn't much going on when he reported to work. Putting in roads and rail lines was the first order of business. Ed said if this was a war project, it wasn't much of a project. Ed dove into his work. From January 1943 until the end of the war in August of 1945, he took somewhere between 15,000 to 20,000 photographs. In an era where everyone has a camera on their cell phone, that doesn't sound like much. 16 to 21 photographs every single day. But it was a different time. The cameras were heavy, and often he needed heavy tripods to mount his camera on. During the war, Ed had a 4x5 speed graphic, which used roll film with six exposures on each roll. And then he had an 8x10 Deerdorfer, which used a single sheet of film for each photograph. If he was shooting inside, he had to use bulky floodlights, which took a long time to set up, and oftentimes for just a single shot. And at the end of the day, he had to go back to his darkroom and develop the day's film and print proof sheets. Then there might be a dance to shoot later that night. Cameras were banned in the secret city. His was the only camera in a town of 75,000. And for a guy with ambition, his side hustle as a photographer was almost a full-time job on its own. There were many weddings each weekend. The fastest growing department at the hospital was the maternity ward. If you needed photos of your firstborn, Ed was the man.
0: And when we come back, we'll continue this remarkable story of a man, a town, and a time. Ed Westcott's story here on Our American Stories. 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
7: Mainly clear skies across the region tonight. Temperatures in the upper 60s and low 70s over the central and eastern portion of the region. A little bit cooler over western parts of Kansas, Nebraska, and Oklahoma, with temperatures in the low to mid 60s. On Friday, we'll see a blend of clouds and sunshine across the region, with a few isolated showers and thunderstorms possible across south central and southeastern Kansas and down into northern portions of Oklahoma. That is going to be very spotty activity, and most of the area stays dry. High temperatures in the low 90s for most of Kansas and Oklahoma, mid-90s for northern Kansas into southern and central portions of Nebraska, and upper 90s and a few triple digits possible once again in northern and western Nebraska. On Saturday, we'll see partly cloudy skies across the region, and the warm temperatures spreading a little bit further south with highs in the low to mid-90s across most of the region and upper 90s across much of Nebraska, with triple digit readings in northern Nebraska once again. I'm meteorologist Ray Miller in the Weatherology Weather Center.
0: And we're back with Our American Stories and the story of the Manhattan Project, the perfecting of atomic weaponry, and the building of a 75,000-person town in less than 3 years. We continue with Richard Cook.
4: The speed and scale of Oak Ridge was unlike anything the country had ever seen. From the time the farmers were evicted until the day Japan surrendered was a mere 1,020 days. This top secret installation went from cows grazing pasture land to the fifth largest city in the state and one of the largest industrial complexes in the history of mankind. Splitting an atom was an astonishing new energy source, and it was fully realized in Oak Ridge, Tennessee. Timing, both good and bad, can be a terribly random thing. In December of 1938, two scientists in Germany discovered a uranium atom could be split and release a massive amount of energy. Barely 8 months later, Germany invaded Poland and World War II started. The first perception of atomic power by the world would be during a war. General Dick Groves ran the Manhattan Project. He was a no-nonsense, impatient taskmaster. His second in command was Colonel Ken Nichols. They were hired in September of 1942. Things happened quickly. They made the decision to step up the process to condemn 60,000 acres of farmland west of Knoxville, Tennessee. They also obtained from the War Production Board a AAA priority rating. It was the highest rating possible. There were shortages of thousands of materials during the war. The Manhattan Project would be first in line for anything and everything. Another objective was to borrow from the U.S. Treasury 14,000 tons of silver for the industrial plants in Oak Ridge. That is equal to the weight of 9,000 cars. And finally, they also contracted with a uranium mine owner in the Belgian Congo for 1,250 tons of high-quality uranium ore. Dick and Ken completed these four vitally important objectives during the first 4 days on the job. In 18 months, they built the fifth largest city in the state. During the peak, a home was completed every 30 minutes. There were over 6,000 massive industrial machines separating two isotopes of uranium. Oak Ridge devoured 10% more electricity than New York City during the war. New York had over 7.5 million residents. Oak Ridge, about 75,000. For safety reasons, workers lived miles from the industrial sites. These were new experimental processes creating a new type of uranium. There were worries an accident would be catastrophic. So to ferry workers to and from the plants, they built the ninth largest bus system in the country. A bus arrived or departed from the main terminal every 60 seconds, 24 hours a day, 7 days a week. Even with the industrial plants, the speed of construction was head spinning. The problems were huge. For every 2,000 pounds of raw uranium, there was only 14 pounds of the precious uranium-235. The plants were named S-50, K-25, and Y-12. The names were total gibberish. They were created to make sure absolutely nothing was conveyed to the workers or the outside world about the purpose of these plants. Normally, after a theory is proved out in the laboratory, a prototype is built to see if the idea is scalable. There was no time for that. K25 used a filter method. There was a 2% difference in the size of uranium-238 and the smaller uranium-235. A filter would have holes small enough that the larger 238 could not pass through it easily, but the smaller 235 could. A filter the size of your thumbnail would have over 15 million holes in it. When they started building K25, the scientists had not developed a filter which worked. The scientists just kept grinding out possible solutions until they developed one which worked. Much of what happened in Oak Ridge was based mostly on blind faith. Why such a rush? Only people in the highest echelons of the military, government, and science knew the horrible secret, which kept all of them awake at night. Hitler had his own atomic weapons program. We knew almost nothing about it. But what was known was nightmarish. Hitler had a 2-year head start. This was the original arms race. If Hitler got the weapon first, London would be gone. Moscow most likely too. If Hitler could get an airfield in Greenland, the entire east coast of the United States would be under threat. The resulting carnage would make the Holocaust look like a tiny blip on a moral radar screen. There were 75,000 workers in Oak Ridge. Only 200 to 300 workers knew the purpose of the giant industrial site. But all the workers were highly motivated to end the war. They had family and friends dying in distant lands. The loss of American life during World War II would equal a 9/11 attack every 5 days for 3.5 years. From the bottom up, workers were pleading with their bosses, "What can we do to end the killing?" And from the top down, the leaders did their own pleading, faster. Just work faster. Forces from the very top of the Manhattan Project and the fears of workers on the bottom rung of the labor pool all came together in Oak Ridge, Tennessee, unlike anywhere else in the nation. The officials kept the purpose of this place secret, almost against all odds. But there were two aspects of the top secret project which could not be hidden from the workers. One was the scale of what was going on. Nobody knew what it was, but it was the biggest effort they had ever seen in their young lives. And it would be the biggest effort of their entire lives. The other aspect which could not be hidden was the speed of the effort. Everyone could see it was moving at a blistering pace. It seemed that housing and industrial plants were built almost overnight. These two elements, speed and scale, made the atmosphere electric. Throw into the equation youth and hormones, and it was the most amazing place in the country. The workers said it was the most exciting time.

0: was going on. The folks there, the folks fighting, the generals, the president, had no idea what was going to happen, and that's why the rush and the speed. When we come back, we continue with Richard Cook, the story of the Manhattan Project, here on Our American Stories.
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0: And we're back with Our American Stories and the story of the Manhattan Project, America's World War II project that was hell-bent on beating Germany to the atomic bomb. But with the immense size and scale of this enterprise and all the people involved, how the heck did they keep it a secret? Back to Richard Cook.
3: You can't hide a town of 75,000 people. But what was going on out there? Folks in Knoxville wondered. In other military plants, the narrative was straightforward. Thousands of rail cars of raw materials would be shipped in, and thousands of jeeps or tanks would come out. Or the locals could see thousands of newly finished planes taking off. No mystery at all. Oak Ridge was different. Thousands of rail cars delivered raw materials and nothing, absolutely nothing, was coming out. Well, something was coming out, but nobody saw it. It was a single piece of gray-looking metal the size of a volleyball. It was made up of 90% uranium-235. Not thousands of volleyballs, but a single one. Over 75,000 workers were working desperately around the clock making a volleyball. And if they could make one, they might be able to make a second one. In 2020 dollars, they would spend $14 billion on a single 140-pound volleyball. Of course, if this was a Hollywood movie, the entire volleyball would be delivered to Los Alamos, New Mexico, in a security convoy. There'd be 40 trucks and security guards with machine guns and American flags waving. It didn't happen that way, though. As enough uranium was separated, a military officer dressed in a business suit would be given a sealed briefcase. Inside the lined case was two teacup-sized containers with screw lids nestled in a special carrier. The officer would go to Knoxville, get on a public train, and travel to Chicago. At the train depot, he would meet another officer dressed as a businessman who would take the briefcase and get on a train bound for Albuquerque, New Mexico, and then he would drive to Los Alamos. The officer going to Chicago from Oak Ridge never knew where the briefcase was going. And the other officer never knew where the briefcase came from. Sometimes workers went to Knoxville to shop or eat. And they were trained how to answer questions from nosy natives. So, what are you making out there anyway? About 85 cents an hour.

0: What do you do out there anyway? I'm in project management. How many people work out there? Oh, about half of them. The obsession with secrecy and security was well-founded. Officials were deeply concerned that the Germans would learn the extent of the American efforts and would double down on their own program. Or, more likely, the Germans would infiltrate Oak Ridge and steal industrial secrets about American methods so it could aid their own work. When all workers were hired in Oak Ridge, they went through an 8-hour orientation. 6 hours of it was keep your mouth shut, don't talk about your work to anyone, including your spouse. You could be fired and possibly go to prison for espionage. There were billboards everywhere in town which said, shut up and do your job. Every 6 months, there was a refresher course in case you couldn't get the message the other 4 times. Outgoing mail was opened, read, and portions were blacked out if necessary. One of the tragic unintended consequences of these dictates was that nobody kept diaries or journals. Workers were petrified that military police would find them if they searched their homes. Oral histories done decades after the war will be the only record of the memories of these ignored heroes. There was something very conflicted about working and living in Oak Ridge during the war. At work, there was little to no job security. There were prohibitions, procedures, protocols, and security standards. Asking too many questions was a sure way to be fired. Of all the people who left the Manhattan Project, 40% of them were fired. But officials were greatly concerned that the workers would up and quit in droves. They were all strangers. Many of them were away from home and family for the first time. The secrecy grated some. All the rules at work put strains on others. Sometimes co-workers simply disappeared. The mythology was that they were reassigned to a radar tracking station in Alaska. You didn't dare ask about workers who disappeared. It would bring you unwanted attention. Because of all these strains, outside of work, officials were determined to keep the workers happy so they wouldn't quit. To the extent possible, the workers were pampered. Movie theaters were packed. Dance halls were full. Because most of the workers were working rotating shifts each week, athletic leagues competed around the clock. There was a symphony orchestra made up of volunteers. A playhouse was open, which is still in operation today. If you wanted a special interest club for a hobby, you would tell authorities and they would do the publicity. At one time, there were 8 different orchid clubs. Ed Westcott created a vivid record of the social history of the town. He took thousands of pictures of the industrial plants. Honestly, these are photos only a scientist could love. A machine is a machine. But photos of folks living their lives was where Ed's talents really came to the fore. Those photos tell a human story, and Ed was a master at that part of the story.
1: And you've been listening to Richard Cook telling this remarkable story of a town that was built from scratch to compete with the Germans. to be the first country to create a nuclear bomb. And my goodness, what a complicated place to live and what a complicated place to work. 40% of the people who left the Manhattan Project were fired. Secrecy, of course, putting strains on everybody and everything. You certainly didn't ask questions about workers who disappeared. There were no diaries. People were just too afraid to keep written records. And the oral histories we have are fine and fair, but nothing from the immediate time but Mr. Westcott's pictures. When we come back, more of this remarkable story of a town, a time, a place, and a photographer here on Our American Stories.
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1: And we're back with Our American Stories and with the rest of the story of the Manhattan Project, the end of World War II, and Ed Westcott, the only man with a camera in Oak Ridge, Tennessee. But let's go back to Richard Cook for the rest of this remarkable story.
0: There was a sense of expectation in the summer of 1945 among some of the Oak Ridge workers. Some workers got a heads up from their bosses. Something was afoot. Certainly, Ed Westcott knew something was up. It was toward the end of July of 1945, and he was instructed to print hundreds of copies of 18 of his photographs for press packets to be sent out to hundreds of newspapers across the country and even some foreign newspapers. He printed thousands of photographs. Ed had, in the last few months, pieced together what was happening in Oak Ridge. He went everywhere and saw almost everything. He wasn't totally sure, but he was mostly sure. In late August of 1945, he was sent rolls of film from military photographers in Hiroshima and Nagasaki. This was after Japan had surrendered. He was the only one allowed to develop the film and print the photographs. It took him 3 days. Armed guards were posted outside his darkroom door the entire time. President Truman gave a midday address to the nation on August 6th of 1945. He revealed that the United States had developed a devastating new weapon called an atomic bomb. They had dropped an atomic weapon on Hiroshima, Japan. It was equal to 15,000 tons of dynamite. Almost as an aside, Truman said the weapon had been developed in Pasco, Washington, in Los Alamos, New Mexico, and in Oak Ridge, Tennessee, outside of Knoxville. That is how almost all the workers learned about what they had been working on. Hugh Barnett joined the Manhattan Project while its offices were actually in Manhattan, in New York City. He learned the purpose of the Manhattan Project his first day at work. He moved to Oak Ridge in 1943. In the summer of 1945, it was obvious to Hugh that the project was closing in on the amount of uranium-238 they needed for a weapon. He carpooled out to K-25 each day with four other workers. They all knew the purpose of their work in Oak Ridge. August 14th was Hugh Barnett's 29th birthday. Hiroshima was bombed on August 6th and Nagasaki on August 9th. The entire country was on pins and needles, expecting the surrender of the Japanese. Hugh was not celebrating his birthday that day, but he was also on pins and needles too. His wife had gone into labor with their first child. They were at the hospital. It was three blocks from the main town site called Jackson Square. There was no air conditioning, so the windows were open to fight the intense summer heat. Hugh's first son was born at 7 p.m. The commotion in the hospital room subsided, but Hugh and Shirley could hear distant cheering outside their room. Hugh wondered how word had spread so quickly about the birth of Lee. President Truman, in a nationwide radio address at 7 p.m., announced Japan had surrendered and that World War II, after 65 million deaths, was finally over. There was great joy in the hospital room that night, and in the entire nation, too.
4: More than a million sing and dance in the streets in the biggest celebration the Windy City has ever seen. Joy is unconfined.
0: Meanwhile, in Jackson Square, three blocks away, Ed Westcott was taking photos of Oak Ridgers celebrating the ending of the war. There is a famous photograph of a huge crowd celebrating, looking directly at Ed, who was standing in the bed of a truck. Many held up the Knoxville newspaper with a half-page headline which shouted out, "War ends." With that photo, Ed Westcott must have wondered what the future held for him. His job assignment was essentially done. With that photograph, Ed had brought to a close the most important work of his professional life. On that night, he finished the most important photographic archive of 20th century American history. On that night, Ed Westcott was 23 years old. As it turned out, Ed stayed in Oak Ridge as a government photographer for another 20 years. In 2017, he was nominated for the Presidential Medal of Freedom, our nation's highest civilian honor. In 2016, the Honor Air Program in Knoxville, which is 25 miles from Oak Ridge, decided to expand their definition of a veteran to include Manhattan Project workers who worked in Oak Ridge. The program flies over 130 veterans each trip to Washington, D.C. to tour the war memorials. This trip is done at no charge to the veterans. They leave in the morning and are back in Knoxville the same evening. It's a long day for all the veterans and the volunteers who make it all possible. In October of 2016, four Oak Ridgers took the trip. Among them was Ed Westcott. I was not there for the send-off, but I was there that evening for their welcome home, along with thousands of other people. Warren Buffett, along with Bill Gates, were interviewed by Charlie Rose in 2017. It was a setup question, but fascinating nonetheless. Charlie asked Warren what he thought was the second most important document in American history. Warren said, of course, the Constitution and the Declaration of Independence were most important, but Buffett said the second most important document was written by two immigrants to President Roosevelt in 1939. They weren't really immigrants, but rather refugees from Nazi Germany. One, not quite as well known, was Leo Szilard, a brilliant physicist from Hungary. The other letter writer was a refugee from Germany and happened to be the most famous scientist in the world, Albert Einstein. In Buffett's estimation, these two refugees saved the world. The two told Roosevelt that Hitler was working on developing atomic weapons and Germany had a huge head start. If Germany won this arms race, Nazism and Japanese militarism would rule most of the globe. The letter got to the White House in August of 1939. And 8 weeks later, the earliest version of the Manhattan Project was created.
1: And a very special thanks to Richard Cook for that remarkable storytelling, and great job on this by Robbie, our Cracker Jack producer here at Our American Stories. And Richard is the author and compiler of Ignored Heroes of World War II, The Manhattan Project Workers of Oak Ridge, Tennessee, An Oral History. And by the way, Ed Westcott, on March 29th, 2019, passed. He was still taking photographs a week before his death. And you can find his photos by punching in Ed Westcott and the words Oak Ridge into your search engine. There are thousands of pictures out there taken by this one man. The story of a town, Oak Ridge, Tennessee, a photographer, Ed Westcott, here on Our American Stories.
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7: The Public News Service Thursday afternoon update. I'm Mike Clifford. Large protests appear to be the order of the day in Ukraine, sparked by President Zelensky's firing of Defense Minister Mykhailo Fedorov. The BBC notes a crowd of people, mostly young, gathered in Kyiv on Thursday morning holding up signs reading Hands Off Fedorov and Stop Sabotaging Victory and chanting Shame. And President Trump addresses the nation tonight with a promise that he will make a major announcement related to election security. Election experts are concerned the speech will contain falsehoods. Some in Trump's own party say he should instead be touting recent positive signs in the economy. Meantime, the air quality in Denver has ranked among the worst in the world since wildfires erupted near Pueblo, Ouray, Dolores, and Montezuma counties, and along the Colorado-Utah border. The vast majority of Coloradans experiencing homelessness are in the Denver metro area, and health experts are sounding the alarm.
8: James Crooks with National Jewish Health studies the impacts of climate change, including air pollution. He says exposure to wildfire smoke can be very damaging for workers and others who have no choice but to spend long periods of time outside.
9: Hopefully they can find a shelter to spend at least part of the day in, especially the sort of hottest part of the day in the afternoon when pollution tends to be the highest from ozone.